0: and I will make you become fishers of men. Immediately they left their nets and followed him. Going on a little farther, he saw James, the son of Zebedee, and John, his brother, who were also in the boat mending the nets. Immediately he called them, and they left their father Zebedee in the boat with the hired servants and went away to follow him.
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0: Every preacher remembers his first sermon, unfortunately. We were all younger back then, all less experienced, and most of all, we were scared out of our minds. And when that's true, you always say things that later you realize should never have been said. I could fill the next 30 minutes with my own stories. One former DTS faculty member told me when he first preached, he brought to his with his Bible to the pulpit 21 pages of notes. And just as he opened his Bible to preach, the notes just flew all over the platform, and he spent the first 2 or 3 minutes gathering the notes back together and realized when he did, he had forgotten to number the pages. The late, great S. Lewis Johnson, whom I always loved to hear preach, told our class that his first sermon was memorable. He said, thankfully, it was preached way out in the country. And he said, just as I stood up to preach, boom, the back doors burst open and in came a herd of goats. Climbed over the pews and around and bang, bang, bang, all kinds of noise. He said, I've been spending my years ever since then trying to get the goats out and the sheep in. Clever line. One of my first sermons I remember came when I was a student at Dallas Seminary, and the local funeral home needed someone to preach the service for a man who had no family left, no one. It'd be a small service, you don't have to preach very long. He didn't know it was my first sermon, and of course I didn't tell him. So when I showed up to preach, no one was there except a man sitting very near the back with a fox terrier in his lap. I learned later that the man who died left a boatload of money to the dog, and the man holding the dog is the lawyer in the church service. I don't know whether to preach on obedience or greed that day. One of the funniest true stories came from the back roads of Kentucky, where the funeral director didn't know it was the young man's first sermon, but he needed someone to preach a homeless person's service, and it would be held at the grave site, really at a pauper's cemetery. Well, the young man said he would do it, but he got lost going there, and he was one full hour late when he arrived. He had driven all around and finally came to the place, and by then the funeral director and everyone else had long since left. Only the grave diggers were sitting there and other members of the crew having their lunch. And he walked over and he looked in the hole and he saw that the lid of the vault was already in place and didn't know what else to do, but he turned to the workman standing there and opened his Bible and preached his sermon. Well, they stood up, put their cap over their hearts, and they listened as he finished his sermon. And then he felt led to sing Amazing Grace, How Sweet the Sound That Saved a Wretch Like Me. And one of the workers started to cry, and another, and before long, the preacher was weeping, and finally, he just sort of stopped, and he prayed with his head bowed low. He walked back to his truck, and just as he reached out to open the door, he overheard one of the workmen say, man, I ain't never seen nothing like that before, and I've been putting in septic tanks for 30 years. Don't know. Rule number one is you always need to know your audience when you preach a sermon. There There once lived a man who preached his first sermon when he was about 30 years of age, and he not only knew his audience, he knew them better than he knew himself. And when he preached that sermon, everyone listened. In fact, they gathered and they sat down on this slope near a body of water, and he preached what came to be known as the Sermon on the Mount. Matthew covers the story or the sermon in chapters 5, 6, and 7, which we'll not turn to, but this was the first sermon he delivered, and what a masterpiece it was. It was the beginning of a lifetime of masterpieces, though his lifetime would last only 3.5 years on this earth. Interestingly, Mark doesn't even bother to mention the Sermon on the Mount or a number of other events as he moves quickly from Jesus' temptation in the wilderness to his ministry in Galilee. If you want it filled in, this passing of time that occurs that Mark doesn't cover, you'll need to read John chapter 1, verse 19, down through chapter 4, verse 54, and you'll cover those events. We'll turn to that in just a moment, but for now, our attention turns immediately, to use Mark's word, immediately we go to verse 14 of chapter 1, and just before we hear the words of the Master, we observe two things in this 14th verse. First, that John has been arrested and incarcerated. That's John the Baptizer. Last time we saw John, he was baptizing and preaching in the wilderness, and now we find John pushed away from the crowd and, in fact, taken and left in prison. The reason for it is covered in Mark chapter 6. When we get there, we'll return to that then, but not now. The point is, John is silenced, and the hope of Herod was to keep him silenced from him from here on. Though admittedly, he did see John as a bit of a novelty, and he enjoyed hearing what he had to say, though it never reached his heart. There are still a lot of people like that. John is arrested and incarcerated, but Jesus, we read in verse 14, begins his ministry in Galilee. You see the verse? After John had been taken into custody, Jesus came into Galilee preaching the gospel of God. Before we look at what Jesus said, let's observe where Jesus was. And right next to the scriptures, my favorite part of my Bible is found in the very back of the Bible, the maps. So if you will turn back to that section of your Bible, there really are maps there. And I'm going to watch little dust pockets form around the seats as you turn back there, since you've not been there in a long time, quite likely. My map is map number 12, but yours may not be numbered that. The maps are numbered chronologically, and this one takes us to the ministry of Jesus. So if you'll find the map that describes the geography in the days of Jesus, and the reason for that is the map changes from one era to another, and so this one is important that you find. You know you were there when you come to the map that shows two bodies of water. Smaller body of water is to the north. The larger body is to the south, much larger. One is a body that is filled with living fish and other living organisms. The last one, the bottom body of water, is dead, nothing there by way of fish life organisms. Nutrients are there, but nothing else. The little serpentine body of water that trickles, or at least flows, from Galilee, the sea, down to the Dead Sea, is called the River Jordan. The Jordan River connects these two as the sea dumps into the body of water that's even lower than the Sea of Galilee. Look at the Sea of Galilee on your map. It's an inward lake of warm water called, interestingly, a sea. Though it is, in fact, a lake. It's 12.5 miles long. It's about 7.5 miles wide. It's located 680 feet below sea level, so it's low. It is also deep. It runs in its deepest part from somewhere between 80 and 160 feet deep. It's there on this body of water. Much of Jesus' ministry takes place, and it's around this body of water we find the area of Galilee. Look to the west, to the left of the lake, and you will see Galilee and all of those places. If you look at the south, at the northwest corner of the Sea of Galilee, up on the shoreline, you'll see the little town of Capernaum. We'll be there next time. But for now, we're along the shore of the Sea of Galilee. I love maps. So let's go back now to Mark chapter 1. Why would he minister early in the area of Galilee? Because it was less priest-ridden and certainly less Pharisee-dominated. More of the legalism rested in the south, in the region of Judea. Jesus was there and had been there, but his main ministry, at least as it's kick-started, if you will, takes place in Galilee. Here he is freer, much more able to minister, not so many obstacles, not so much of a hostile opposition, except from his own hometown. We'll get to that later also. Notice, if you will, in verse 14, he comes. His method is preaching the gospel of God. See the word preaching? It's the same Greek term as in 2 Timothy 4, verse 2, where Paul exhorts younger Timothy to preach the word. Keruso is the Greek term, and it means to make an authoritative proclamation, to be a herald before the public. In those days, kings would send out their edicts verbally, and they would hire, or they would have on what we would call their staff, their own courier, and he would go into the marketplace or the public square, and he would keruso the message. He would make an authoritative proclamation. It was always bold, and it always captured the attention of the public. It has been a dark day in the church when preaching took a back seat. It was never meant to be. The church of Jesus Christ is always to be a place where preaching is prominent. No minister should ever apologize for the bold proclamation of the message of Jesus Christ, of his word. When the preaching is replaced with something else, the church instantly loses its voice. It becomes less significant in the community and becomes less of a teaching place for the education of God's people. The preaching of the word is to include the declaration of the gospel as well as the communication of information regarding the Christian life. In this case, Jesus isn't at a church. He is along the shore of the Sea of Galilee, but he is making an authoritative proclamation regarding what? What is his message? Look, he is preaching the gospel of God. The word rendered gospel is euangelion. It means good news. It is good news of truth as opposed to the messages that were given in that day that were deceptive. It is a good news of peace, as opposed to that which is chaotic and filled with unrest. It is a good news of hope in the midst of hopelessness and emptiness. It is good news of immortality, the life after this one in a world that's given to temporal happiness and momentary reliefs. Jesus' word regarding the gospel of God is a bold declaration making people aware of their need for the living God. Now, he gets even more specific. Mark adds with the word saying, verse 15, see, Jesus came into Galilee preaching the gospel of God and saying, and if you carry a Bible with red letters, that is, those words spoken by Jesus, you immediately notice your text, the font, has turned red because these are the first recorded words of Jesus in Mark's gospel. Not the first time he's preached. John covers that. Other gospels cover that. But this is the first time in Mark's gospel. Notice that his message has three characteristics. One, it is urgent and relevant. Two, it is transforming and personal. Three, it is free based on grace. Let's go over all three of them. First, it is relevant We read here, the time is fulfilled and the kingdom of God is at hand. There's urgency. Every time someone preaches, you ought to feel a sense of urgency. Another word is passion. Passion. It bothers me greatly that preachers bore audiences. As my dear friend Howie Hendricks puts it, a mist in the pulpit puts a fog in the pew. If the pulpit's sleepy, the congregation is snoring. The ministry of the word is always to be delivered on tiptoe. It is to be delivered with relevance and urgency. The kingdom is at hand. You have been waiting for Messiah. I am He, says Jesus. And He's able to stand before them personifying the message of Messiah. You've been looking for the coming of Messiah. You are looking at the one who qualifies, the fulfillment of God's promises. The kingdom has come and is at hand. Second, you will notice His message is transforming and personal. Repent. Repent. What does that word mean? Listen carefully. It means to change the mind. To change the mind. Meta, around, nous, mind, metanoeo, is to change the mind. What does that mean? A person without Christ lives in sin. If you've never trusted the Lord Jesus Christ, you may not look like a sinner. You may look like other believers sitting around you. You may not even sound like you are depraved and debauched in your soul. You may pay your bills and certainly take care of your family and live a responsible life, but you are living without God and without Christ. Your whole life, your frame of reference is sinful. Your motivation is sinful. Your goals in life are self-serving. Your purpose for living is to please yourself, to find happiness, to take care of just your own and very few others. You are not by nature generous. You are not by nature giving. You are driven by selfishness and sinfulness. Most places won't tell you that. Count on it. Here, you'll hear about it. Jesus is declaring you need to repent. In other words, change your mind regarding a lifestyle and a mentality of sinfulness and turn toward the gospel, the good news of Christ. And how do I do that? I believe. Think of them as going together. Don't separate them. You haven't really believed in the Lord Jesus until you have turned from a mentality toward trusting in sinfulness and turning toward the one who can forgive you of your sin. You have not really repented, that is in full sense, you've not really turned until you've believed in the Lord Jesus. And please observe, it stops with the word believe. Believe. Don't add one thing to it. The gift of God is the free gift. Don't force people to make Jesus Lord of their lives before they can believe in the Savior. That's called lordship salvation. Stay away from it. It will confuse you. There are many who teach you must be sincere, you must be deeply committed, you must follow Christ with your whole heart, and if things aren't transformed in your life, you didn't really believe, you just claimed to have believed. That's adding to the message of salvation. Do I not believe in lordship? Oh, I do with my whole heart. But I don't believe a sinner can trust in the Lord Jesus Christ. He can only trust in the Savior. Jesus died for me. How can I know Jesus? I must believe in Him. That is, I acknowledge before you, God, that I'm a sinner, and I know Christ can forgive me of my sins, and I trust in Him and Him alone, by faith alone, because of grace alone. It's a message that's freely given. Well, isn't there a purpose in the Christian life? Absolutely. Now that I've come to Christ, I need to grow in Him, and that's where lordship plays its part. But don't be confused about it. One man put it this way, many Christians today disagree over what a person must do and believe in order to become a Christian. Some attempt to front load the gospel, which includes adding the need to confess all known sins and committing one's life for service to Christ as a condition for gaining the free gift of eternal life. Well, the point is that's not free. You're adding to it in order to receive it. For others, he continues, there's the need for backloading the gospel, stipulating that if a person truly believes in Christ, there will be a changed life evidenced by continued good works. If there is not enough visible change, then the reception of eternal life was a mere profession. You know the problem with that? You never know when it's enough. You know, I'm sometimes criticized for teaching easy believism. Well, what's hard believism? What's hard believism? I do believe that you must believe. And I do believe that the Lord offers the message of repent and believe to this day. That's the good news. And when you trust in the Lord Jesus with your heart and your soul, you turn to Him. Simple prayer, Lord, I realize I'm lost. I believe Jesus can save me from my sins, and I trust in Him. You have believed. He who has the Son has the life. He who does not have the Son of God does not have the life. That's His message. Don't try to make a gift cost anything. It's free. It's free. Jesus paid it all. That's where the cost is paid. Jesus paid it all. All to Him I owe. Sin left a crimson stain. He washed me white as snow, the old hymn goes.
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1: 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You know how strong our own wills are. You know how hard we find it to submit to your way for our lives. So Lord, strengthen us to desire and to do your will. We pray in regard to what you have kept secret. We look at our country and our world and we wonder what you are doing. In the noise of contradictory voices, advance your redeeming purpose, even as you did through the clamor around the cross, we pray. Help us to trust you, where it's hard for us to understand what you are doing. Help us to know and really believe that you reign supreme in all things, including the things we do not understand. Father, we pray that you will help us to grow in discernment. Lead us on the path of wisdom. Guard us from making foolish decisions. Help us to think clearly and to weigh correctly. Give us the humility that seeks and hears the wise counsel of others. And help us, O Lord, to be vigorous in ruling out all that you forbid and ruling in all that you command. Father, we thank you that our Savior knows the intensity of our struggle when your will conflicts with our desires. Give us strength to embrace your commands and give us grace to submit to the burdens that you have called us to carry. We pray that you will help us to do your revealed will like the angels, fully and gladly and immediately. Help us to love you with all of our heart, soul, mind, and strength. Help us, we pray, to love our neighbors as ourselves. Help us to make disciples of people from every background and to seek the good of people from every race. Save us from being unhappy Christians. Deliver us from the sinful habit of complaint. Help us today and every day this week to rejoice in you, to be constant in prayer, and to give thanks in all circumstances. And save us, dear Father, from thinking of prayer as a means by which we can get you to do our will. Make us more like Jesus. Teach us to pray, your will be done. Through Jesus Christ, our Lord and Savior, in whose name we pray. Amen.
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3: Welcome to Awaken to Grace. Thanks so much for listening today. My name is Chad Roberts, and I believe God has connected us for a great purpose. You're about to hear a powerful sermon that I know is going to encourage you. 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Because when you do, you're subscribing to spiritual growth. My prayer for you is that this year is the best yet.
4: Let's go to Hebrews chapter 11 this morning. We are exploring the great hall of faith. And today we come to one of the most riveting characters of all of the Bible. One of the most fascinating stories you will read in any of the pages of Scripture. And what stuns me, what absolutely floors me, is how many Christians do not believe in the biblical account of the flood. How many people question the reality of the global event called the flood? Today, I'm going to share with you why I believe every word of the text. I want to show you why it's relevant to our day today and the future judgment that is coming from God. I want you to understand something about me and my view of the scriptures today. I want you to understand this. I do not believe the entirety of the Bible because I love everything that the Bible teaches. That's not why I believe it. I don't love the idea of judgment. I do not love the idea of a global catastrophic flood. I do not love the idea of a rapture followed by 7 years of tribulation that Jesus said the world has never known. That includes the flood, nor will ever know again. I do not believe in an eternal, literal separation from God called hell. I don't believe it because I love it. It's actually just the opposite. I don't love those ideas. But do you know why I believe it? Because I believe that Scripture is God's revealed truth to humanity. That Scripture is the very literal words of God. And so when you and I read something like the global account of the flood, when you and I read the literal biblical account of the flood, what you and I have to be careful of is that we do not fall into the category of Romans chapter 1, that in our wisdom, we become fools. It's a lot of foolishness today. And I want to express to you why I believe, because let me tell you quite frankly, I have only been on this planet for 4 decades. And to think that I can understand and I can comprehend and I can reconcile a pre-flood world, to think that I was there when God created the universe and I know, well, I believe this and I think that is a made-up story. Foolish. Who am I who's been on this earth for 40 years? Who am I to tell God who had no beginning and has no ending what I believe or don't believe, when God has given me His Word? Do you see the arrogance? Do you see the foolishness that we so often display before God? I am in no position. You know why? Because let me tell you, my precious friends, I am not the author of the scriptures. God is. C.S. Lewis said it so wonderful. C.S. Lewis said, in ancient times, it was God on the judge's bench and man in the dock. In modern days, we've reversed it. It is man who sits in judgment and God who sits down in the dock. No, it ought not be that way. Amen? Amen. So you and I have to be careful today as we read the Genesis account. You and I have to be careful that in our own arrogance and in our own sinfulness, in our own humanity, we don't pick and choose what we want to believe. Many people do that with the flood account. Let me give you one small example before we get into the meat of our text. There are many people, even Christians, who hold to the argument that the flood was not a global event. They hold that the flood only happened in a localized region that was populated. But because the entire earth was not populated, it was not an entire earth global event, only that part of the earth. Let me share with you why I have a problem with that. I have a problem with that because, number one, that's not what the text says. So if you're a Christ follower today and you claim the name of Jesus in your life, either receive what the Bible says or reject it, but don't cherry pick it. Amen. It's not a buffet.

read last week is if you are going to be pleasing to God, you must believe that God is, that he exists. What does that mean? Does that mean that anyone that just simply believes in a higher power, anyone that just believes in the maybe the supremacy of God, that they're okay with God? No, that's not what it means. Biblically, what it means to believe that God is and that he exists means that I believe the God of the Bible. What's that mean? The character that God reveals about himself. His nature, his word, his promises. That's what Scripture teaches about God, is what I am to believe about God. And if I reject that, you know what I've done? I've invented my own God. I have gone the way of Cain to where it's not that I refuse God, I'll only come to him on my own terms. That's what humanity does. We invent our own God, and what it becomes is idolatry. And believe me, there is a world of idolatry in 2025. So I need the God of the Bible. I need the Bible to teach me the nature of God, the character of God, the promises of God. So let me show you why every word of the Bible matters. So when the Bible says that every mountain underneath the heavens was underwater, that tells me this was a global catastrophic flood. And do you know why that matters? Because in Genesis chapter 9, you know what God says? God says, I've made a covenant with Noah. I've made a covenant with all living flesh, and I will never flood the earth again. God says, so much so that I will put a sign in the heavens. And what is the promise of God? What is the symbol of God's covenant? A rainbow. And think about this. You know what it is to see the beauty of a rainbow, isn't it? Isn't it something else? Especially when you can see the end and the beginning. It is extraordinary. And God, you know what he said? God said, when I see the rainbow, I'll remember my covenant, man, that I'll never flood the earth again. Now, why does that matter? Because there's floods all the time. Amen. Look what just happened in Texas. Our own region was devastated by Helene. We know what floods are, don't we? So why does it matter? Because there are localized floods all the time. That's part of living in a very fallen, sinful world. But what's God's character? What's his nature? What's his promise? That I will never flood the earth again. That's why every word of Scripture matters. Can we say amen today? So you and I are going to hear today this global event, and you and I have to choose, do we believe it? We have to ask ourselves, do we really believe that animals came to Noah? Noah didn't go through the jungles trying to find animals. He didn't capture none of them. Do we really believe that they came two by two, male and female, and that they boarded this ark that had no anchor, this ark that had no steering capacity, this ark that had no rudders, this ark that didn't even have a mast? Do we believe that they boarded this three-story ark? Do we believe that God gave Noah the exact dimensions, even down to the window and the roof?
You have to ask yourself, do

0: Do I believe the scriptures? Let me show you why it matters. Verse number 7 of Hebrews 11. By faith. Now remember, the Holy Spirit has us on track here. The whole chapter is about faith. We ended it in chapter 10. The just shall live by faith. How does the just live by faith? Abel worshiped God rightly. He didn't go the way of Cain. He worshiped God rightly. We call that faith that worships. Enoch walked with God to the point he was raptured. He was translated up into heaven. They called that faith that walks. Today we're going to see Noah and we're going to call it faith that warns. By faith, Noah being warned by God of events not seen as of yet. What does that mean? No one had ever seen a flood. The earth had never flooded. What is faith? Faith, verse 1 of Hebrews 11, it is the assurance of things hoped for, the evidence of things not seen. No one had ever seen judgment like this. No one had ever seen a flood of this scale. Scholars believe it didn't even rain upon the earth in these days, that the moisture came from the ground and that vegetation was watered up from the ground. They believe there was a canopy over the earth. We talked about this with Enoch, how it would have been a different atmospheric pressure, which is why man would not have battled aging and would not have battled disease and would not have battled infections the way that we do today. It would explain why men could live hundreds of years. Noah was 600 years when the flood came. It would explain it. The climate was different. The environment was different. But it all changed with the flood. Noah being warned by God. What was part of this warning? Well, do you remember last week we studied the life of Enoch in Genesis chapter 5. To look at Abel, we went to Genesis 3 and 4. To look at Enoch, we went to Genesis 5. To look at Noah, we have to look at Genesis 6, 7, 8, and 9. But tucked in between there was a man who was the longest living man according to the scriptures. Does anyone remember his name? Oh, you know it. Methuselah. If any families are pregnant right now and you're looking for a good boy name, might I suggest Methuselah? Kid will be in ninth grade before he could spell his name, but it would be pretty cool. Methuselah. Enoch fathered Methuselah. Methuselah lived nearly 1,000 years. You know what the name Methuselah means? It means upon his death will come judgment. Methuselah died right before the flood. Oh, the mercy of God. God gave humanity 1,000 years to repent. Let me tell you something about God's warnings. You should note this verse. Amos chapter 3, verse 7. Is God just cruel? No. The Bible says that God does nothing, Amos chapter 3, verse 7, without first revealing it to his prophets. God revealed that judgment was going to come. Man didn't believe it. What Jesus said about Noah and Noah's day, Jesus said the last days are going to be just like it. People are going to do the everyday task of life. People's going to be about the everyday, ordinary business of life. They're going to be eating and drinking, marrying and giving into marriage, is what Jesus said. People are going to say, what are you talking about? The judgment of God. It's never happened in our lifetime. This is what the people of Noah's day said. Yet God gave them 1,000 years to repent. Look what God's given us since Christ. We live in what's called the age of grace. What does that mean? That means just as the earth is rich in oxygen, this age is rich with God's grace. How could we not repent? Amen? So Noah being warned by God, there was sufficient time of warning, but people didn't want to pay attention. See, you and I have to be so careful because Romans 1, you can read the entire chapter of Romans 1, and it's such an indictment of mankind. Romans chapter 1 teaches, particularly read verses 18 through 22, it teaches that judgment is going to come. But people don't want to believe that. I don't love the idea. That idea don't appeal to me. But it's the truth of scriptures. I sat down with a man many years ago. I didn't know him and I didn't seek him out. He sought me out. He came to me and said, Pastor Chad, would you be willing to sit down and talk to me? I said, of course. This man was in dark sin. I'm talking darkness. Maybe, perhaps, among the most darkness I've ever spoken with anyone regarding. And I shared the scriptures with this man, and I asked him if he would repent. He wasn't willing to repent. I think he just wanted to talk religion. I think he just wanted to... I really don't know what he wanted, but at the end of the day, he was unwilling to submit to God. He was unwilling to repent. You know what this man literally told me? He said, I don't believe in a future judgment. And he said, let me tell you why. He said, in my reasoning, if God were going to judge me, he would have already done it. Foolish. I took him to Romans 1, where man stores up for himself judgment to come. I said, sir, you are laying up judgment. You're storing it up for a future time. You need to repent. Read Romans 1 and understand that just as God gave warning of the global flood, God gives warning of the coming judgment that will come upon all humanity. God warns. But he does nothing first without revealing it to the prophets, Amos 3:7. Now, it says of events not yet seen. Scholars believe that it had never rained at this point. So can you picture Noah? One commentator said, you know, could you picture the ark in Noah's driveway? How many of you have ever been to the actual life-size replica of the ark in Kentucky? I had an opportunity to go right before I lost eyesight. It opened in 16, and I think I went in 18 or 17. And I got to see it before I lost eyesight, mammoth. And it's a life-size replica of what God said to build. It's stunning to see it. And it said, of events not yet seen. Can you imagine the way people laughed at Noah? Listen, my friends, can you imagine the cost that he spent to build this thing? God was very detailed. Build it out of gopher wood, pitch it within, pitch it without. Told him the type of roof to have, told him the window to have, the door on the side. God was crystal clear in his instruction. And do you know what the last verse of Genesis chapter 6 says? Noah did all that God commanded. It's what saved his life. It's what saved humanity. And so Noah builds this ark. No rain, no flood. No one had ever seen anything like this. And then look what it says, in reverent fear. Oh, see, church, this is what we're missing today. We are missing a healthy fear of God. Not an anxious fear, but a right and a healthy, a reverent fear. In reverent fear, Noah constructed the ark. This was his act of faith, his act of obedience. What does James 2 say? Faith without works is dead. Was Noah saved by his works? No. Noah was saved the same way you and I are saved. Do you know that the first time, say amen if you're with me right now. Did you know the first time the word grace is found in the Bible is Genesis chapter 6, and Noah found grace in the eyes of the Lord. Is it not remarkable that the first time grace is ever recorded is connected to the judgment of the flood? With judgment comes grace. You know how Noah was saved? The same way you and I are saved. By grace through faith. By faith, Noah, being warned of God, moved in reverent fear. Do you fear what God says? Do you believe the truth of the scriptures? So many today don't.
1: Did you know that I'm a pastor, husband, and father of four who suddenly went blind in 2018? Today, I teach people how life is not random, but it is actually orchestrated by God for a great purpose. Learn more about my story and awaken to grace at chadroberts.org.

0: 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That is grace to 48616. Irwin Lucer joins us in just a few minutes here on The Well with his message. He'll wrap up his four-part series, The Rise of a One World Religion. 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Right now, a short message from Chad Roberts.
1: The point is not that God supernaturally kept the fire from harming them. I mean, that's unbelievable right there. Magnificent. Worthy of glorifying God. The real point is that they knew God and they loved God in such a way that when they were facing the fire, they were able to say, oh, no, see, King, God can deliver us, but see, King, even if he doesn't, he's our God. We follow him. We're gonna follow him and him alone. And listen. When the world looks at our lives, when the world is watching you and they're watching you go through your hard time or through your fiery trial, do you know what astounds them? Is the yieldedness that we give to God. The yieldedness. That's the real story of the three Hebrew children. They yielded themselves to God. And they said, on one hand, God can deliver. On the other hand, he may not. But that doesn't change my surrender.
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0: Thank you so much for giving. 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Paul Cannings and Greg Lundstedt joining us. 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
7: Idolatry, immorality, and brutality. Just three qualities of what will be the final form of man's expression of religion. The one world religion to come will defy the living God at every turn. No wonder all who believe it will suffer in eternal flame. Today, final thoughts about the worship of Antichrist. From the Moody Church in Chicago, this is Running to Win with Dr. Irwin Lutzer, whose clear teaching helps us make it across the finish line. Irwin Lutzer is in a series on seven signs of Christ's return. Today we turn to Revelation chapter 17 as we study sign number 4, the rise of one world religion. Here we find the breathtaking purpose of God.
8: Well, how does it end? Oh, I've got such good news that this was worth coming to church for. Maybe it's not been worth it till now, but it sure is now. We didn't take time to read it, but in 2 Thessalonians it says, regarding Antichrist, the Lord will destroy him with the breath of his mouth. It's gone. Lake of fire forever and ever. By the way, did I read it too quickly for you? Did you notice that the text says that we are going to be with Christ when he comes to destroy Antichrist? Now, I need to make a couple of other comments before I show you that in the Bible. Three words come to mind that I want to leave with you today, and this comes just from your pastor's heart to you. We're one-on-one, we're sitting in my study, and I'm talking with you. First word is discernment. Discernment. My dear friends, when Jesus was asked, what is going to be the sign of your coming in the book of Matthew, chapter 24, he referred to earthquakes and wars and everything, but he talked about false religion two or three times. He said, many shall come in my name, saying, I am Christ, and they will do miracles and signs and wonders and deceive many. If possible, to deceive the very elect. Jesus said that someday people are going to come before me and they're going to say, have we not done miracles in thy name? And in thy name we've cast out demons? In thy name! You say, well, Pastor Lutzer, surely any miracle that's done in the name of Jesus is the right one. Listen, in thy name we have cast out demons. And Jesus will say, depart from me, you workers of iniquity. Wow! How close is Satan willing to come to deceive the elect? Those who have apparitions who say, Jesus came to me, it could indeed be Satan himself. And they think that they are serving Jesus, but they are so deceived that what they do is iniquity. Oh, the deception out there. I know someone who attended a faith healing service to get healed, and he came home healed. Isn't that why you go to faith healing services? Isn't that the whole purpose, so that your sore leg, which he happened to have, is healed? But he noticed something. Along with the healing comes this sense of spiritual oppression. He says, this is interesting. So he rebukes the oppression and rebukes the devil, and his sore leg comes back. I think of my good friend, Reverend McLeod. You know that he's been with us. He's going to be with us again. One of the most godly men. I mean, I don't know even know how he got into the meeting. Next time he comes, we're going to have to ask him. But here he is. He's part of a lecture group given to doctors, to the medical community. Somebody comes overseas and shows films on how they can cut somebody open, take out all the organs, rearrange them correctly, put them all back, sew up the skin, and then take a sponge and just go over the skin, and lo and behold, he's healed. Can't even tell where the surgery, where the incision was. So McLeod raises his hand during the discussion time. I'd like to have had this videotaped. And he says, Jesus Christ said that except a man be born again, he shall not enter the kingdom of heaven. What do those words mean to you? And the man's voice changed, and a spirit, obviously, speaking through the man said, this is the third time I visited the earth, and I'm not going to answer your question. End of discussion, end of lecture, end of party. My dear friends, we live in a day and age when, if possible, it could deceive the very elect. And, you've heard me say it so many times, and the fact that I know I've said it many times shows that I'm still okay, you know. If I say it many times and I don't remember I've said it many times, then your pastor's really got some problems. But I'm not there yet, I'm just on my way. My dear friends, not everything that is miraculous is from God. Not everything that is miraculous is from God. Jeremiah was almost deceived by a prophet who came to him and made a prediction regarding Babylon. It's in Jeremiah 28. And Jeremiah was almost carried along with his false prophet until the prophet was revealed to be a shyster and was actually put to death after a matter of months. There's so much deception out there. Don't believe everything that's miraculous. Don't believe every angel. Don't believe every miracle. Discernment. Secondly, suffering. Listen to this. The further America moves away from the gospel, from the Bible, and accepts the cult of self-absorption, The further that happens, the more tolerant it will be to every imaginable deviancy, either in conduct or in doctrine. But the less tolerant it will always be to the true followers of Jesus, of necessity. And Jesus said, you know, that's okay. He said, they hated me, they'll also hate you. I guess I'm asking those of you who work in offices and factories and hospitals and all the rest, be willing to witness for Christ and to take a little bit of flack because you belong to Jesus. Accept it. You say, well, does that mean then that what we should do is just, oh, pity ourselves, you know, us poor Christians, oh, you know, the press is against us. They always distort everything that we say, and the law is against us, and they want to cut this out, and the poor people. No. Blessed are you when men revile you and persecute you and say all manner of evil against you falsely for my sake. Rejoice and be exceedingly glad, for so persecuted they the prophets that were before you. My dear friend, as the noose begins to get tighter and our options become less evident, we rejoice. We rejoice, we rejoice. Let's take a little flack for Jesus. Number three, anticipation. That's a third word. C.S. Lewis says that if you're planning to get married, you have to understand that Jesus may come before the wedding. And he may in terms of the rapture. You know, today we're talking about the return of Christ in terms of the glorious appearing and all this Antichrist. But he may come, and he says, therefore, it is much more important for you to be ready to welcome Christ and his return than it is for your marriage plans. Well, that's interesting. Isn't that the way it should be? Paul says, there is a crown of righteousness that is given to me, and not to me only, but also to all those who love his appearing. You do love his appearing, don't you? You say, oh no, you know, I'm so young, I still want to prove my ability to be in business. I want to make sure that I finish college. I want to get married and all that. No, no, no, no, no, no. You love his appearing. And then if he lets you do the other things, that's fine. But you want his appearing first. Little girl was taken to the top of a skyscraper, and as they were passing about the 60th floor, she said, Mommy, does Jesus know we're coming? Well, we don't know. I'm sure he knows how far we're going to get, but the real issue is, do we know that he's coming? And I promised you a text, didn't I? I read it to you a moment ago. This is Revelation 17, 14. They will make war against the Lamb, but the Lamb will overcome them because he is Lord of lords and King of kings, and with him will be his called and chosen and faithful followers. That is us folks in glorified bodies by then, with Jesus taking part in the battle and enjoying the victory. Wow, what a prospect. Those of you who live in little towns, you know that sometimes those little towns don't have a lot of communication. I know because I was born near one where the train came into town once a day. There's a story that's a true story about a man and his dog. You know that dogs really do bond to people. I've noticed that people bond to cats, but cats never bond to people. Now, you cat lovers, no email, please. No faxes. No letters. I've got more mail than I can possibly read, so just accept that. I'm just telling you the truth. Don't comment on it. But there is something about dogs that really bond with their masters. This dog's master died and was put into a coffin, and the coffin was shipped away on the train. And according to friends, until the day that dog died, he met the train at the station every single day. Maybe today my master's coming back. Maybe today he's coming back. Oh, that we may be ready. Let's pray. Father, we're reminded of the words of Scripture in light of the fact that these things shall all be destroyed. In light of your coming, what manner of people ought we to be? In all godliness and holiness of the truth. And we pray today, Father, for those whose lives are so, so misdirected, either because they've never received Christ as Savior, or believers who've wandered into every false path and sin imaginable. Bring your people back today, Father. Some are too weak to come back. Some don't understand the value of the blood of Christ, so they don't think they can come back because they've sinned so much. Bring them, Lord. Show them the beauty of Jesus, and may they come. Oh, Father, the work that you've begun, don't let us go until it's finished. In Jesus' name, amen.
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10: 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It's easy to gain a lot of knowledge about God, but not really experience Him in practical ways in our lives. It would be similar to reading the directions for an appliance, but not really plugging it in and utilizing its benefits. Through this very practical teaching, Dr. Cannings challenges us to take God at His word and experience His power in and through our lives. 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
11: Let us continue this discussion that we've been having for the last 2 days about living powerful in this world, in spite of all that is taking place, all the difficulties, all the painful situations that are happening. So many of those things can make us be perplexed. Is God really in control? How do we deal with fear? Because there's so many insecurities that come up in these times. Why can you not be fearful? In the Bible, we talked about that. There's a godly fear that the Bible does encourage, and that's a reverence of God. The Bible said that leads to the next level that allows us to have this strength on the inside become powerful on the outside. Because these situations are so overwhelming in my life, I need to seek God. I need to pray like David would pray. And he showed his dependency in God, his commitment to cry out to God and trust God. In the worst scenarios of his life, he demonstrated that, God, you are my refuge and my strength, my present help in the time of need. He was totally sold out to all that God is going to do and what God is going to take care of. And so because of that, it led to David searching after God like a deer panteth after water, come the knowledge and the wisdom that drove him and caused him to be great, but yet we saw his failure. But in his failure, we saw his heart to surrender to God when confronted, to accept whatever adjustments God wants him to accept as king. He humbled himself under the mighty hand of God, and God lifted him back up and reestablished him and blessed his life towards the end of his life. Fear did not dominate his life because he reverenced God. He was more fearful of God, in reverence of God, in having a definite awe of God and the power of God, as Psalm 8 would show us, that led him to bring his life, no matter how powerful he came under the authority and power of God that led him to become a man after God's own heart. So there's a fear that we walk away from, and there's a fear that we run to, and that's what transitions us into the next thing that God is talking about, and that's power. How do I face this world in the power of God? Many times when we face this world and all the difficulties that the stress can bring on marriage, can't imagine the pain that people go through that is difficult. I mean, let's be realistic about it. How do you talk about power when you saw your home burned in California, where it's gone? Everything you worked so hard for is just gone. And now you have to start over and replace all of this. Where do you go? Where do you start? How do you even function in the midst of all of that? How do you feel power in that? This is what Paul is talking to Timothy about. And we can't lose the context in this, because Paul isn't talking about just encouraging. He's saying, no, this is real. What Paul is saying, he means. And what do I mean by that? You see, Paul is, they're talking about cutting his head off right now. He's between two soldiers, maybe more than two. There's shifts coming in and out watching him, because miraculous things happen around this man. So he's being watched. And they're talking about cutting his head off. Paul has been through one prison and situation after the next. He's been beaten 5 times, 39 lashes. We're talking about this person that's been shipwrecked, that has gone through people rejecting him. He says this in 2 Timothy that we're in right now, chapter 1, verse 7. But by the time you get to chapter 4, he talks about all the people that are deserting him and talking bad about him. That's why he's telling Timothy, I don't need to be ashamed of the gospel, because Timothy could have been, implicitly implied in the verse, could have been ashamed of Paul, because he's constantly defending this man and is constantly in situations. So Paul could say, I'm powerless. I'm powerless. Man, I got folks talking bad about me, turning their backs on me. Apparently, he seems cold, because he tells Timothy to bring a cloak to him that he had left. So he's there freezing, and he has no power. And there's no district attorney office, nothing. The emperor says, you're there, you're there. You come out when God chooses to rescue you. God rescued him the first time, but Paul thinks this is it. He says in chapter 4, I've been poured out like a drink offering. I've fought a good fight. I've finished my course. He's seeing this as the end. Powerless in terms of human eyes. He is powerless when he's sitting there like he's going to die. When we look at the situations that people are going through today, we look at this verse and talk about power. But God did not give us a spirit of fear. He gave us a spirit of power and of love and of sound mind. Yeah, we look at that and we go, yeah, nice, wonderful. But when you look at the contrast here of people saying, where's the power? And on the other side, you're seeing a man could also say, where's the power? He's saying there is power. How could that be? How could that paradox arrive at making sense for us when we feel this way? Well, folks, there's several different things. Obviously, number one, when we go to reverent fear, we have to hug on to the Word of God and drives knowledge that leads to wisdom. Yes, that takes place. The Word of God is powerful and sharper than a double-edged sword. So power is resident in the Word of God. It does not return void. It's never empty. It's a sword. Christ walking on earth manifested for us that power is in the Word. So the first thing to recognize in experiencing God's power is that I don't have any. If I abide in him and he abides in me, I will bear much fruit. Apart from me, I accomplish nothing. In other words, it doesn't produce in the long run productive results that last into eternity. So eventually it is corrupted away and it becomes nothing. Power is not in my abilities. That's why Paul would say, in my weakness, I became strong. The more I realize that I need to trust God, that he will find a way to take care of me, so the Philippian people sent money to me because he put them on their heart to send money to me. But I've learned to be content. I've learned to go without and learn to go with much. So, yes, I learned that I can do all things through Christ, but I can't do them through me. The more I accept my weakness, it's the more I pray. It's the more I seek out God's word. It's the more I trust God's word, because I'm not going to live in fear. Fear is, in this particular section of scriptures, is what would be described in the Old Testament as dreadful fear, meaning it makes logical sense to be afraid. If somebody got an M16 pointed at me, I shouldn't be afraid. But he's saying, no. When I grab the word of God, I accept that I have no capacity within myself to accomplish anything. And the ability that I have is only in the ability of God to do what he said he's going to do. And I choose to trust him. Then I choose to reverence him, that God, if I turn from you, I have no help, because the Lord is my shepherd. And when he's my shepherd, that's when I don't come out lacking. So since he leads me into pastures and he takes care of my soul and give me things to guard me every day, I trust him. I release myself from thinking I have the ability to do anything. That's why in Philippians he would say in chapter 3, all things I've counted loss so that I can learn to experience the power of the resurrection. So I'm not going to bring the fact that I'm a Pharisee of Pharisees to the table. I'm not going to bring the fact that I know 9 languages and I could go from Greek to Hebrew and Aramaic and all this stuff. I'm not bringing that to the table. I will count anything. I will reckon with anything that ever makes me feel independent of you, God. I will count that loss and shove it to the side and focus on what you want me to do. That's why later on in that passage says, I will identify with his suffering, so I learn to walk in the power of the resurrection. The same writer in Ephesians chapter 3 would tell us the power of God is in the inner man. That's why John would say, he who is in me is greater than he who is in the world. So the activation of this power comes these ways. Number one, I will reverence God. I'd rather be more afraid of disappointing God than being afraid of the circumstances that I face, whether it's a lion's den or a fiery furnace. I'd rather just be committed to do his word. Second thing, what is he teaching me to do? Please, please hear me. It has to be truth. It has to be truth. Jesus is the way, the truth, and the life. The only way we come to the truth, the Bible says, is to let the Spirit of God illuminate God's word as we seek to apply it. When we practice the word of God, our senses become trained to know good and evil. The Spirit becomes more engaged in guiding us and directing us when we are committed to practice God's word. If we abide in him and he abides in us, these things come to fruition. So when we are committed to the Spirit of God, he illuminates the word of God, so we now walk in the truth. When we walk in the truth, it produces life. Paul is saying, and John is saying, that inner power now starts to convict us when we sin, brings the word back to our mind. John chapter 14, verse 26. That word brings peace when situations are traumatic. That experience of the Holy Spirit brings the fruit of the Spirit. So now we walk more in the Spirit than in the flesh. And as a result of that, in the midst of chaos, there's peace. In the midst of hate, there's love. In the midst of crazy situations, there is long suffering. In the midst of people going crazy, we could still be gentle and kind. Because we're finding the inner power, we allowed ourselves to experience the strength to do all things through Christ, even when to everyone I am powerless. When I take these different steps, it leads me to prayer and a dependency on God, which is the fourth one, which shows God that I am not relying on what is not power, my flesh, that is weak. It has no strength in itself. So I learn that in all things, to trust him, to lean on him, to walk with him, to be surrendered to him. So I'm committed to pray, to seek godly advice, to practice the truth, to hold to his word. That's when you got the power. So it doesn't matter what you face in this life. The issue is, how do I activate what is already in me? Stay focused.
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12: 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And now, Reverend Cannings and Living Word Fellowship Church invite you to join them this weekend if you live in the Houston area. And the church is located at 7350 T.C. 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
0: 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If you missed any of that on the way, it's Greg Lundstedt with Equipping the Saints. And I do want to remind you, we have a wonderful prayer center. 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
13: True repentance will produce fruit that is in keeping with that repentance. Repentance leads to change. Repentance bears fruit. So if I repent of a particular pattern of thought and behavior, that repentance will necessarily show itself through real change, not through sinless perfection, but through real change in that area. If there is no change, never any change, no development, we must assume there has been no repentance. Leading up to Christmas, I was beginning to kind of feel the lack of exercise in my life. I had done a bit of jogging in the nicer weather in our neighborhood and really enjoyed that. But once it got a little bit icy and cold, I used the bad weather as a bit of an excuse to kind of cut back on the running. But by mid-December or so, I decided that things really needed to change. I was missing the running. Something had to happen. And when I saw an opportunity before Christmas to get hold of a treadmill nice and cheaply, I jumped at the opportunity, thinking in the winter months here in Ottawa, that's just going to make all the difference. And you know, it felt really good to do that. I thought I've been wrong in my attitude to fitness here, but it's all going to change now. There is a revolution going on in the Griffiths household. No looking back. Nothing's ever going to be the same again. Initially, the treadmill sat in the back of the car for a couple of days. You know, the boxes, those things are heavy. And I just needed to work up some energy to haul it into the house. But eventually, I did manage to unload it and I got it down to the basement. It then remained, you know, unpacked for a few days. I knew the assembly, that was going to take some time and I was a bit busy. I would get to it later. But, you know, I was still feeling pretty good about things at that point. The revolution, it was in process. It's going to take time, but it's happening. No more Mr. Lazy. No, sir. Uh-uh. There is now a treadmill in our house. Eventually, I took the step of taking the treadmill out of the box and began the slow process of assembly. Now, I'm going to cut a long story short here. We've owned the treadmill for a number of weeks now, but at the present time, I can count the number of times I've gone jogging on the treadmill on one hand. Indeed, I think on one finger. So far, it has been all talk, no action. And you might well question quite legitimately whether I have changed in my attitude at all. I might claim to have changed, but there is precious little fruit thus far. John insists, verse 8, that true repentance must bear fruit. True repentance will be matched by evidence of a changed life.
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14: The reality is believers have a genuine hope, and we should be living, holding fast that confession of hope, ready to share with those around us. Why, in the midst of this world that is falling apart by the second, all the things that could go wrong, why do we have hope? Because of Jesus Christ.
15: Welcome to this Tuesday edition of Equipping the Saints with Greg Lundstedt, pastor of Equipping Bible Church in Greer, South Carolina.
14: And Dave, today it's Letter Day, where we hear what our listeners are saying about Equipping the Saints. And I have a phone comment from Michael in Minnesota. He says, God bless you for sharing the wonderful gospel news of Christ, our Savior. Well, Michael, praise the Lord, and we are so thankful for the privilege to share the good news of Jesus Christ that people might be saved and to share his word that we believers might be built up. That's what Equipping the Saints is about, and so praise the Lord for that opportunity, and thank you for your encouragement. Okay, well, we're going to finish our look at Hebrews chapter 10, verse 23, so let's turn together as we begin.
15: Well, thanks, Greg. 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
14: Because of what Christ has done, we have eternal life. If Christ is for this life only, if your Jesus is for just now only, Paul says we are of all men to be pitied. It's much to be honest. It's the hope of eternal life. Eternal life. 1 Peter chapter 1, we read this earlier. Blessed be God and Father of our Lord Jesus Christ, 1 Peter 1, 3, who according to his great mercy has caused us to be born again to a living hope through the resurrection of Jesus Christ from the dead. To obtain an inheritance which is imperishable and undefiled and will not fade away, reserved for you in heaven, who are protected by the power of God through faith for salvation, ready to be revealed at the last time. In this, your salvation, you greatly rejoice, even though now, for a little while, if necessary, you've been distressed by various trials. Peter shared that. Now Paul shares this. Colossians 1:3, we give thanks to God, the Father of our Lord Jesus Christ, praying always for you, since we heard of your faith in Christ Jesus, and what comes with that, your love you have for the saints, because of the hope laid up for you in heaven, which you previously heard in the word of truth. Later on to the Colossians 1:27, Christ in you, the hope of glory. Turn to Titus chapter 3 and look at verse 5. See, God has promised a lot for us. It's all tied in what Christ has done. Titus chapter 3, verse 5. He saved us, not on the basis of deeds which we had done in righteousness, but according to his mercy, by the washing of regeneration and renewing of the Holy Spirit. Remember we were washed? Whom he poured out upon us richly through Jesus Christ our Savior, that being justified by his grace, we may be made heirs according to the hope of eternal life. We have hope of eternal life. The wages of sin is death, but the gift of God is eternal life through Jesus Christ our Lord. We are looking for a new heavens and a new earth, 1 Peter 3, where righteousness dwells. Yes, God made a wonderful, beautiful earth here, but it's corrupted and it's dying. What about 1 John 3? You could turn to 1 John 3. See how great a love the Father has bestowed upon us that we should be called children of God, and such we are. For this reason, the world doesn't know us because it didn't know him. Beloved, now we are the children of God. It has not yet appeared as yet what we shall be. Something coming. He says here, we know that when he appears, we shall be like him, because we shall see him just as he is. And everyone who has this hope fixed on him purifies himself just as he is pure. The reality is, apart from what Christ has done and what he has promised for us in what he has done, there's no true hope. But in Christ, we have a living hope. And folks, we have been saved unto this living hope. We've been saved unto this living hope. Hebrews 11:1, now faith is the assurance of things hoped for. And it's through the scriptures that we gain hope. It's through the word of God that we gain a genuine hope. Romans 15:4, for whatever was written in earlier times was written for our instruction, that through the perseverance and encouragement of the scriptures, we might have hope. If you are lacking hope, get into the word of God, because everything else will fail you. When difficulties come, it's easy for our hope to wane. It's easy to get focused on those difficulties. It certainly is. God understands that. But we need to turn and obey his word. We need to turn to him. We need to hope in the things that are in his word, not in the things that aren't. Because they're not sure. Only what God has said is sure. Is your hope in Christ and what he's promised? If it isn't, it's a worthless, dead hope. Our hope is to be tied up in him. And it's God's desire for us to diligently realize that full assurance of hope. Remember that from chapter 6? He wants us to show the same diligence so as to realize the full assurance of hope, chapter 6:11. So now that we understand what biblical hope is, what does he mean by this confession of our hope? Back in our passage, let us hold fast the confession of our hope. What is he talking about? Well, this term confession comes from the Greek word homologeia. Homo means same, logeia means speak. It means to say the same thing. It means to agree. When I confess something, biblically speaking, I'm agreeing with what God says. I'm not partially agreeing. I'm fully agreeing. I'm fully agreeing. I'm confessing the same thing with my mouth of what he has said. That's what it means. Now, what's confession specifically? We know that Jesus Christ is the focus of our confession. Chapter 3 of Hebrews, therefore, holy brethren, verse 1, partakers of a heavenly calling, consider Jesus,

the Son of the living God. And Jesus said to him, Blessed are you, Simon Barjona, because flesh and blood did not reveal this to you, but my Father who is in heaven. It's a confession of faith in Jesus. We need to confess the truth. If we've truly believed, it's going to come out of our words. What's in your heart comes out. Romans 10:8. But what does it say? The word is near you and in your mouth, in your heart. That is the word of faith which you're preaching. That if you confess with your mouth Jesus is Lord and believe in your heart that God raised him from the dead, you shall be saved. For with the heart man believes, resulting in righteousness. With the mouth he confesses, resulting in salvation. The reality is, if you believe in your heart, you're saved, but it's going to come out. If you truly believed in Jesus, you have said the same thing in your heart, and certainly with your lips, that God has said about Jesus. You say the same thing. And that confession is not revealed from below, it's revealed from above in the Word of God. It's a verbal acknowledgement, Jesus, the Son of God, who has brought forth salvation. Now notice, our confession is not simply in the person of Jesus. It is. But it's also in what he has promised. And guess what? We need to stay focused on that too. We need to fix our eyes on Jesus, but we need to fix our eyes on him believing what he's promised. Let us hold fast the confession of our hope. Notice what he says, without wavering, for he who promised is faithful. So what is this confession of hope? Well, we saw it already in 1 Peter, that we have an inheritance, imperishable, undefiled, will not be fade away, reserved in heaven. We have that. We saw in Acts 23, verse 6, hope of the resurrection from the dead. Romans 8:23, the redemption of our bodies. Praise the Lord. You know, this isn't redeemed yet. You can tell that. It's not redeemed yet. My soul's redeemed. My body's not redeemed. I'm not glorified. It's going to be glorified. 1 John 3, hoping that we'll be like him when we see him. Colossians 1:27, Christ in you, the hope of glory. Galatians 5:5, through the Spirit by faith, we are waiting for the hope of righteousness. I can't wait to the day when I'm with the Lord and I won't be sinning anymore. I'll be completely righteous with him forever. No more sin, no more sorrow, no more tears, no more death. Look forward to that. The first things have passed away. Behold, all things are new. I look forward to that. He's promised that. Titus chapter 1 very clearly relays this. Turn to Titus chapter 1. Very clearly relays our hope. Yes, our hope is in Jesus, but it is also in what he has promised. And if I don't know what he's promised, I can't hold fast my confession of hope. I can't obey this as a believer if I don't know what he's promised. Titus chapter 1, verse 1. Paul, a bondservant of God, an apostle of Jesus Christ, for the faith of those chosen of God and the knowledge of the truth, which is according to godliness, in the hope of eternal life, which God, who cannot lie, promised long ago, but at the proper time manifest even in his word in the proclamation which I was entrusted according to the commandment of God our Savior. The wages of sin is death. The free gift of God is eternal life. You can either live completely forever in the context of death, the second death, the lake of fire, paying for your sins forever, or you can live in the presence of God forever, cleansed of your sins, forever clean. Titus chapter 2, we are looking for the blessed hope and appearing of our great God and Savior Christ Jesus. That's when it's consummated. Guess what? 1 Peter, we know this, sanctify Christ as Lord of your heart, right? It says sanctify, set him apart as Lord of your heart, being ready, 1 Peter 3:5, always be ready to make a defense for everyone who asks you to give an account for what? The hope that's in you. The world is hopeless. And they just don't know it till everything falls apart. And if you don't know Christ, you are hopeless and you won't know it till everything falls apart. Or you die. But the reality is believers have a genuine hope. And we should be living, holding fast that confession of hope, ready to share with those around us. Why in the midst of this world that is falling apart by the second, all the things that could go wrong, why do we have hope? It's because of Jesus Christ. Do you have hope? Are you struggling?

0: The gospel brings true hope in the person of Christ and what he has promised. And there may be some of you listening today who have no true hope. And I declare to you through the gospel that you can have forgiveness of sins today. Christ died for your sins, according to the scriptures, and he died, was buried, and rose from the dead. Whoever will call upon the name of the Lord will be saved. And you will have a genuine hope for eternity. So is your hope in what Christ has promised? So much we hope in what we want, and it doesn't work out that way. If you hope in what he's promised, you're in a good place. Because as we're going to see, God will do what he says. So then, let us continually, habitually hold fast our confession of hope. And notice there's a qualification. Without wavering. This term wavering here is the word in Greek to bend. So like if I was bending my body to do something, but with a negation, no bending. Without bending. It speaks of being steady. Not going back and forth. There's nothing more discouraging at times to see Christians wavering in their hope, bending back and forth concerning what Christ has clearly promised. But on the flip side, what an encouragement when believers stand firm by faith in the promises of Christ, not wavering, but trusting and hoping. And yes, we've all wavered, but we don't want to do that. He says, don't do it without wavering. Hold fast what you've confessed concerning Christ without wavering. Remain steady. Don't get tossed all over the place. And now notice, as we finish, here's the secret how we can do it. The end of verse 23. For he who promised is faithful. You want to know how you can hold fast your hope without wavering? You say, I'm going to waver. I know myself. No, you can do it because he who promised is faithful. And you have his spirit in you. You can literally say it this way. Let us hold fast the confession of our hope without bending, because he who promised is faithful. Tremendous. And what are the major promises that he made for us? 1 John 2:25, and this is the promise which he himself made to us, eternal life. It's a promise. We have what God promised long ago, the hope of eternal life, Titus chapter 1. We have, as I mentioned, all those promises concerning the redemption of our bodies, glory with him, an eternal life with no more tears, sorrow, death, all things new, eternal life with the Lord where righteousness dwells, all those promises, the hope of glory that Christ will finish the work. Guess what? If you've been saved, the work's not done yet. We were justified. We were declared righteous. But now he's sanctifying. He's taking things in life and putting them hard on us so that we turn to him and become more like him, right? Allow his word to work in us. And then when we see him, we will be glorified, salvation consummated. But guess what? You cannot hope without wavering unless you got the word working in your heart. You got to have the word. You got to know what he's promised. How can you hope on somebody's promise and you know what it is? I can't hope if I don't know what it is. I got to be in the Word of God. And there are so many precious and magnificent promises. So first of all, we need to have God's Word in our hearts. You can't hope in it without wavering if you don't know what it is. The blessed man meditates in the Word day and night, like a tree firmly planted near rivers of water. Yields its fruit in its season. But secondly and lastly, we need to believe that he is faithful, that he will do what he promised. You know, we all have been faithless at times. We've all made promises that we failed in. But what a blessing when someone does keep their promise. What a blessing when they do what they say. Someone promises you something and they do it. They promise. Notice here he says, he who promised is faithful. That's how I can not waver, because I know he's going to do it, because he's faithful. Let me share some passages about God's faithfulness. Deuteronomy 7:9, know therefore the Lord your God, he is the faithful God, Moses says. He's a faithful God. Psalm 36, verse 5, the loving kindness of the Lord extends to the heavens. Thy faithfulness reaches the skies. Jeremiah, he is looking at the destruction of Jerusalem and the exile of God's people, and it's bitter and wormwood to him. It's not good to him. And he says this, Lamentations 3:18. So I say, my strength has perished, and so is my hope from the Lord. Remember my affliction and my wandering, wormwood and bitterness. Surely my soul remembers and is bowed down within me. This I recall to mind, therefore I have hope. The Lord's loving kindnesses indeed never cease, for his compassions never fail, for they are new every morning. Great is thy faithfulness. The Lord is my portion, says my soul, therefore I have hope in him. God's faithful. 1 Corinthians 1:9, God is faithful through whom you were called into fellowship with his Son, Jesus Christ the Lord. God is faithful. 2 Corinthians 10, that no temptation has come upon you except that which is common to man. And God is faithful to provide a way of escape that you may endure it. 1 Thessalonians 5:24, faithful is he who calls you, and he also will bring it to pass. And guess what? His faithfulness is not based on our faithfulness. 2 Timothy 2, if we are faithless, he remains faithful, for he cannot deny himself. And not only is God faithful, but don't forget, he is faithful in keeping his word. You can bank on it, and you need to bank on it all the time. Joshua actually says this. Joshua 21:45, Lazy will get there. Not one of the good promises the Lord has made to the house of Israel has failed. All came to pass. What he promises, he's going to do. You know, when he promises you that if you're anxious for nothing, but through everything, through prayer and supplication with thanksgiving, let your request be known to God, and the peace of God which surpasses comprehension, he promises that. If you trust him, he'll do that. Joshua 23:14, now behold, today I'm going the way of the earth. Joshua's dying. And you all know in your hearts and in all your souls that not one word of all the good words which the Lord your God spoke concerning you has failed. All have been fulfilled for you. Not one of them has failed. Solomon shares this. 1 Kings 8:56, blessed be the Lord who has given rest to his people Israel according to all that he promised. Not one word has failed of all his good promise, which he promised through Moses, his servant. You know, if we confess our sins, he is faithful and just to forgive us our sins and cleanse us from all righteousness. Hold fast. What are we to do? So great a salvation? Be drawing near to the Lord, drawing near to him, walking with him, drawing near, and then holding fast to what he has promised. And if it's not in your mind, you're not going to hold fast. And God is saying this. Someone's got to say, Lord, I'm sorry. I have not obeyed this. I haven't held fast to what you promised because I didn't know what it is. I'm holding fast all my life. Lord, forgive me. And he will forgive you. Hold fast to what he's promised. For he who promised is faithful. Faithful is he who called you. And he will bring it to pass. So how are we to live in light of so great a salvation? Continually draw near. And then we need to continually be in his word and in his promises, believing what he said so that we would hold fast to it. Hold tightly to what he has declared concerning you and I in Christ.
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2: Friend, before we close today's broadcast, I want to talk to you directly about your eternal destiny. If you were to die right now, do you know where you would spend eternity? If you're unsure, here are some important questions to answer. Do you believe that you are a sinner in need of forgiveness, that you've sinned against a holy God? Do you believe that you are unable to do anything about your sinful condition? Do you believe that Jesus is God, that he took on human flesh, that he came and lived the sinless life and went to the cross and died for your sins? He was buried and rose from the dead 3 days later. Do you believe that his work on the cross was sufficient to forgive you of your sins? Are you willing to acknowledge that until you repent of your sins and turn to the Lord Jesus to save you, that you deserve hell and will be sent there? If you believe these things and want to receive Jesus' offer of eternal salvation, then you need to turn to him and ask him. Whoever will call upon the name of the Lord will be saved. Father, I thank you so much for your word and your son Jesus. And I pray for those listening today who do not know you, who still are in their sins, that they would turn from their sin and trust in your son Jesus Christ for salvation, that they would be saved. Father, we thank you for your word and we thank you for your son. And it is in his name we pray.
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4: Father, thank you for our time in the Word. Rich, as usual, we have mined a new vein of Scripture. We've come away with gospel gems. We've been reminded that Christianity is an all-sufficient relationship with an all-sufficient Christ. Oh God, forgive us for falling short of the grace of God. Forgive us for barrenness and unfruitfulness. Help us to become more than conquerors. Help us not to be underachievers. Help us to grow in grace. We can, because Christ has given us all things that pertain to life and godliness. We don't need to live beneath the circumstances. We can live above the circumstances. Thank you for the promises. Help us to write our name on a verse and cash it in by faith and come to know the power of God through the power of obedience to the Word of God, which is living and powerful. And Lord, thank you for this promise of participating in the life and likeness of God. Even so, come, Lord Jesus. We're tired of the mismanagement, tired of the mess, tired of the tears, the death, the heartache, the abuse that marks this world. And it will never be fixed until Jesus comes and his government rules over every government. Even so, come, Lord Jesus.
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9: Welcome to The Word Unleashed with Tom Pennington. Tom is pastor teacher at Countryside Bible Church in Southlake, Texas. Hello again, I'm Bill Wright, and today Tom has part 10 of his series titled The Seven Churches of Revelation. Last time we began to look at the fifth letter found in Revelation chapters 2 and 3, the letter to the church in Sardis. You discovered that the great sin of the church in Sardis was appearing as being spiritually alive, but in reality, being spiritually dead. Today, Tom will continue to examine some of the lessons from the church in Sardis for you today. You'll discover that there are still Christian churches today that appear to be spiritually alive, but are in fact dead. The question of importance is how to know what condition your church is in and the state of your own soul. As Tom will teach, there are individuals connected to Christian churches who appear to be alive spiritually, but are in fact spiritually dead. Yet there is hope for all who repent and return to God's Word. There is hope for churches that are mostly dead. Let's join our teacher to find out more on The Word Unleashed.
8: Christ tells this church that if it wants to have life again, it needs to remember the scripture that it received in its early days and the priority of teaching that scripture to its members. Remember what used to be important to you as a church. Remember the scripture. That's why you're dead. It's because you've abandoned the Word of God. The fourth priority is keep. This too is a present imperative demanding constant activity. Now notice there's no object. The word "it" is added by the translators, so it just says "and keep." There's no object to the verb, but it's obvious that Christ is referring back to the truths that they had received and heard. Keep the truths that you received in the scripture and that you heard taught in explaining that scripture in your church. Keep them. Now the word "keep" has two nuances. It means on the one hand to guard, and on the other hand, it means to obey. And I think both of those are implied here together. So what Jesus is saying is once you remember, once you recover the scripture in your church, once you begin teaching the scripture again, and you remember the treasure that you have received, keep on guarding it and keep on obeying its truths. The final imperative is repent. Verse 3 says, and repent. That really sums up the other four imperatives. What Jesus is saying is that this church must change its thinking and behavior by waking up, strengthening the things that remain, remembering the truth that they had received, and guarding that truth and obeying it. Now, those five imperatives explain how this church must change. But next, Christ explains why. And he does so by giving them a warning of coming judgment. Verse 3 goes on to say, therefore, if you do not wake up, I will come like a thief, and you will not know at what hour I will come to you. If the church in Sardis failed to repent and they failed to remain spiritually alert, then Christ threatened to come like a thief in the night, suddenly, unexpectedly, devastatingly. Now, some think that Christ is referring here to the second coming. But notice he says, if you don't repent, I will come. Now, clearly, the second coming would happen whether the church in Sardis repented or not. It's not tied to that. And he also says something very interesting. I will come to you. Seems to be more specific. So the coming in this verse is more likely a sudden, unexpected coming of Christ in judgment to destroy this church. It's just like what he said to the church in Ephesus. Go back to chapter 2, verse 5. Remember from where you've fallen and repent and do the deeds you did at first, or else I am coming to you. And this is very specific. I will remove your lampstand out of its place unless you repent. In other words, you're going to cease to exist as a church. The light is going to be turned off. I think that's exactly what he's saying to the church in Sardis. Christ adds to this church, notice, and you will not know at what hour I come to you. If this church failed to wake up, the same thing. Think about this. What Jesus is really saying, if you don't wake up, if you don't get on your guard, if you don't remember what you learned from the scripture before and start teaching it again and get back into those priorities, then the same thing is going to happen to you as a church that happened to your city. I'm going to come suddenly, quietly, in the night, and you are going to be unexpectedly destroyed. It's an amazing thing, isn't it? I mean, here is a church that Jesus calls a church, and yet it's mostly dead people, spiritually dead people. But Christ includes in his letter a commendation of true believers. Finally, we get a little breath of relief. Verse 4, but, and in Greek, that's not the normal word for but. It's a strong adversative. He's saying, but in contrast to the people in verse 3, you have a few people in Sardis who have not soiled their garments. In other words, there were a few genuine believers in Sardis. Notice Christ describes them as those who have not soiled their garments. This too is an interesting reference to the city. I didn't mention it to you when I described the city, but Sardis was famous for its dyeing of wool. In fact, they claimed to have been the first to discover the art of dyeing wool. They had a large garment manufacturing industry in the city of Sardis. So this image would have struck home with them. But it also would have struck home in another way. Archaeologists have found inscriptions in Asia Minor, where these churches were located, that stress that when it came to the worship of the pagan gods, dirty clothing dishonored the deity and disqualified the worshiper. I think Jesus is saying, there are some there who are not dishonoring me and who are not disqualified to worship. Because the true believers in Sardis had remained true to Christ and the gospel, they are described here as not having soiled their garments. Now, there's a lot of debate about what these garments are, but it seems to me, since all the Christians are described as not having soiled their garments, I'm simply not convinced that Christ is describing holiness or purity only. That's possible, and there are many commentators who take it that way. But I think I have to agree with those who take this to mean that these true Christians in Sardis remained committed to the true gospel. They were justified by the true biblical gospel. They were dressed in white. Their garments were unsoiled. In response, Christ promises these justified believers that they will one day be glorified. Verse 4, and they will walk with me in white. I take this as referring to these believers who have already been justified and who have kept to the purity of the gospel, being glorified and being with Christ forever. And he adds in verse 4, for they are worthy. It doesn't mean these believers or any believers merit justification and glorification. None of us do. It's all grace from beginning to end. Rather, he's simply saying they're worthy in the sense that they haven't abandoned their simple faith in Jesus Christ and his gospel. The final part of this letter is the conclusion. It's an exhortation to each believer. First of all, you have, as you do in each of the letters, a call to overcome. Verse 5 says, he who overcomes. Now, it's been a while since we studied Revelation, so let me just remind you, if you are a Christian, if you're a true believer in Jesus Christ, you are an overcomer. Overcomers are not some elite group, sort of SEAL force of Christians. Overcomers is every believer. That's what John himself says back in 1 John chapter 5. Look at it with me. 1 John chapter 5, verse 4. For whatever is born of God, notice that, whatever, or we could say whoever, or whomever is born of God overcomes the world. How? How can puny me overcome the world? This is the victory that has overcome the world, our faith. And who is the one who overcomes the world? But he who believes that Jesus is the Son of God. So get it in your head, overcomers are not something, if you're a Christian, you need to aspire to. An overcomer is who you are by virtue of your faith in Jesus Christ. Every believer is an overcomer, and every believer will endure and will inherit all of the promises made in all seven of these letters to those who overcome. These are your rewards. These are your gifts, Christian. In this letter, Christ makes three promises to true believers, to those who overcome. First of all, he tells us that he will give every believer his perfect righteousness and holiness. Look at verse 5. He who overcomes will thus be clothed in white garments. Notice the word thus. I think he's referring back to what he said a moment ago when he said, they will walk with me in white. He's talking about the same thing. This isn't something different. It's just made here in the context of the overcomer to say, this is my promise to you. This is going to happen. Those who wear the white robes of Christ's righteousness today will one day be glorified and wear the white robes of his perfect holiness and purity. You realize, Christian, that someday, not only will your moral character be like Christ for a day, for a year, for a century, for a millennium, but you will be like Christ forever. And the beauty of that is it means he is not only going to save you from the penalty of sin, from the power of sin, but he's going to save you from the possibility of sin. You won't be able to sin for all eternity. He who overcomes will thus be clothed in white garments. Secondly, Christ will give every believer's salvation, will keep, I should say, every believer's salvation eternally safe and secure. Verse 5 goes on to say, and I will not erase his name from the book of life. Now, this picture of the book of life resonated with believers in the first century for two reasons. First of all, because it was something that happened in their contemporary culture. First century cities kept written records of the citizens of that city. When a person was convicted of serious crimes, his name was removed, erased from the record of the citizens of that city. He lost his citizenship. But I think this picture is even more profound because it's used in both the Old and the New Testaments. Here it is in the Old Testament, the book of life. It starts in Exodus chapter 32. You remember after the golden calf incident, Moses says, but now, Lord, if you will, forgive their sin, and if not, please blot me out from your book which you have written. And the Lord said to Moses, I'm not going to do it. Whoever has sinned against me, I will blot him out of my book. Now, there's a lot of debate about what book this is. Some say this is not the Lamb's book of life. This is merely the book of physical life. And the one who sins, God says, I'm going to deal with him, and he's going to die physically. That's possible, but I think it's possible it has this larger context in view. Psalm 69:28 says, may they be blotted out, speaking of God's enemies, may they be blotted out of the book of life, and may they not be recorded with the righteous. And then in Daniel chapter 12, verse 1, there will be a time of distress such as never occurred since there was a nation until that time. And at that time, your people, everyone who is found written in the book will be rescued. Speaking of the future salvation of Israel at the end of the great tribulation. Here are the New Testament references in Luke 10, verse 20. You remember the disciples came back so excited about all that they were able to accomplish on their ministry trip, and Jesus said, "Don't rejoice that the demons are subject to you. Rejoice that your names are recorded in heaven." Philippians 4, 3, Paul says, "My fellow workers," those two women you remember who were having trouble getting along, "they are my fellow workers whose names are in the book of life." Hebrews 12, 23 speaks of all believers in heaven, the church of the firstborn who are enrolled in heaven. Revelation 20, verse 15 describes eternal life or eternal death is based on whose name appears in the book of life. And in Revelation 21, 27, it's actually called the Lamb's book of life. I think all of this becomes clearest in Revelation 13, 8. Because Revelation 13, 8 explains how one comes to be written in the book of life. Look at what John writes. "All who dwell on the earth will worship him," that is obviously the Antichrist at the prompting of the false prophet. "Who will? Everyone whose name has not been written," notice this, "from the foundation of the world." How do you get in the Lamb's book of life? You get in there by sovereign grace. It happened before you were born, before, as to use Romans chapter 9, before you'd done anything good or bad. And notice, "we've not been written from the foundation of the world in the book of life of the Lamb who has been slain." The only way anybody gets into the book of life is because of the sacrificial death of Jesus Christ. So it's by sovereign grace alone, through the work of Christ alone. And as we learn throughout the New Testament, it's by our faith in that work of Christ alone. Sadly, many read back to Revelation chapter 3, verse 5. Read Revelation 3, 5, and they argue, you can read it, pick up a commentary, various things, you'll read that they argue that this verse teaches exactly the opposite of what it says. They say, you can be erased from the book of life. The very fact that he says, I won't blot these out of the book of life, I won't erase them, means he has the prerogative to erase others. Folks, that's not what Christ says. He explicitly says that he will not erase the names of the overcomers, those who keep on believing in him. And the reason we keep on believing in him is because of God's sovereign choice by grace alone to write our names in the Lamb's book of life before the foundation of the world. Be consistent with what the scripture teaches. God, Ephesians 1:4 says, God the Father chose us in Christ before the foundation of the world in order that we might eventually enjoy adoption. So understand, you can't be erased from the Lamb's book of life. This is actually a figure of speech where you make the positive note by saying it negatively. Christ is personally guaranteeing that he will keep the salvation of every believer safe and secure forever. I will never blot your name out of the Lamb's book of life. The third promise that Jesus makes to true believers is that he will confess every believer as his own. Verse 5 says, "And I will confess his name before my Father and before his angels." You remember, even during his ministry, he said similar things. And in Matthew 10:32, "Therefore, everyone who confesses me before men, I also will confess him before my Father who is in heaven." Luke chapter 12, verses 8 and 9, he says the same thing. And he says the negative, "If you deny me," then that is, you not one time like Peter or on one occasion, but perpetually you deny the Lord Jesus Christ, then he will deny you before the angels of God, he says. But notice here he says specifically that he will confess. That word confess in this context has a legal judicial sense. He's talking about the judgment. And at the judgment, folks, at the final judgment, Jesus is not a witness. He's the judge and jury. All judgment has been given to the Son, he said. So what he's really saying here is he is promising on the day of judgment that he will confess every true believer to be his. He'll do it to the angels And most importantly of all, he'll do it to the Father. Father, that one's mine. You gave him to me. You gave her to me before the foundation of the world. And I came into this world to redeem them. And I promised I wouldn't lose one of them. And I've guaranteed that those who overcome by their faith, who continue to believe in me, that every single one of them, I will confess as mine before you, Father. That one's mine. Christ concludes this letter with a call to listen. Verse 6 says, "He who has an ear, let him hear what the Spirit says to the churches." This is like our Lord's common statement in the Gospels. It's a challenge to every person who hears or reads these letters, this letter included, to pay close attention to what the Spirit is continually saying to all the churches through his word. Folks, this is a call from Christ to every Christian and every church to hear every letter. Are you hearing? Are you hearing what Christ is saying? So what are the enduring lessons from Sardis? From this letter Christ dictates to the church in Sardis. Let me give you several as we conclude our time. First of all, there are still Christian churches that appear to be spiritually alive but are dead. Don't be deceived. Don't be naive. Don't run past, drive past a church and say, "Wow, look how many people are there. Look how busy they are. Look at all they're doing." There are still churches like Sardis. It's just as real a problem today as in the first century. One writer puts it this way: many churches, even entire denominations, have so compromised their beliefs and practices by accommodating to the fads of the intelligentsia or the ways of the world that they have virtually ceased to be Christian. So don't be naive, don't be gullible. Secondly, you can recognize spiritually dead churches by the fact that their leaders have allowed them to neglect and even forget the treasure received in the Scripture and its teaching. How do you know if a church is filled with a bunch of dead people? Look at how the Word of God is handled. Because remember, it's through the Word of God that people are brought to spiritual life. You see that in James 1. You see that in Peter. Where the Word isn't handled and taught, there's nothing. There's no seed for the Spirit to use. And so you end up with a church filled with dead people that's just playing church. Looks impressive, but Christ will hold the leaders personally responsible for the destruction of those churches. Thirdly, there are individuals connected to Christian churches who appear to be alive but are spiritually dead. It saddens me to think about that. It's possible to believe the right facts and be dead. It's possible to have made a profession of faith in Christ and be dead. Tragically, many have a name that they are alive, but they're dead. They attend Christian churches. They claim to be Christians. Their friends think they're Christians. Their parents think they're Christians, but they're spiritually dead. You say, "Well, Tom, that's a little disconcerting. How do I know?" Number four, you can recognize dead professions by the person's response to Scripture. It's very interesting. I wish I had time. And I've used my time. I wish I had time to take you to Matthew 7, because in Matthew 7, Jesus ends the Sermon on the Mount by saying, "Look, there are going to be many at the day of judgment who say, 'Well, Lord, wait a minute, let me in. I know you.' And I'm going to say, 'I never knew you.' And you know, I used to live in fear of, 'Lord, is it me? Is it I? Of course, that's a normal concern for us to have. Lord, could I be one of those? And the answer is, Jesus makes it very clear who they are. Keep reading in that passage, because he goes on to say, "I will say to them, depart from me, you who work lawlessness." Do you love Christ and his word, and do you obey it? He goes on to tell the story, you remember, of the two men who built their houses differently. Same house, looked like the same house, but one was built on a rock and one was built on sand. And of course, the floods came, in other words, judgment came, and one house, one Christian life stood, and the other was destroyed. You say, "What's the difference?" It's the rock. So you tell me, in that parable, what's the rock? 9 people out of 10 will say, "It's Christ." You're wrong. Christ is the rock in other places, but not in that story. Read it. Jesus says, the one who built his house on the rock was the one who heard my words and did them. And the one who built his house on the sand was the one who heard my words and did not do them. So you don't have to wonder whether or not you're going to be one of those at the judgment. We're taking the test in 1 John. One of those tests is, Do you obey Jesus Christ and his word? That's what he says at the end of Matthew 7. If you do, then yours is not a dead profession. If you don't, it is. And then finally, there's hope for churches. Some of you will love this, that are mostly dead. Not entirely dead, but mostly dead. About 90 years later, after this letter to the church in Sardis, there was a man who was a famous Christian apologist that belonged to the church in Sardis. His name was Melito. Melito even wrote the earliest known commentary on select passages from the book of Revelation. The fact that this man served in the church of Sardis 80, 90 years later, gives us great hope. This is Christ's message to dead Christianity. Remember the scripture. Remember the scripture. Let's pray together.
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11: True things that were printed as, you know, church bulletin bloopers. The outreach committee has enlisted 25 visitors to make calls on people who are not afflicted with any church. That's an announcement that's in the bulletin. This was good. Low self-esteem support group meets Thursdays at 7. Please use the back door. They don't mean anything by that. It just came out like that. There's a little line at the bottom of a bulletin that says, ushers will eat latecomers. Here's a good one. For those of you who have children and don't know it, we have a nursery downstairs. I like this one. This is great. The pastor will preach his farewell message, after which the choir will sing, "Break Forth into Joy."
12: One of the biggest obstacles keeping you from having a healthy relationship with God is one that might surprise you. Here's Billy Graham.
13: God hates idolatry, I suppose, more than any other sin, because that's the first commandment. Thou shalt have no other gods before me.
12: Wait, did he say idolatry? Yes, he did. And that's true no matter where you live. He goes on to share why.
13: We're guilty of idolatry in this country. It's more sophisticated than it is perhaps in some country where they don't have Christianity and where they worship things made of stone and wood and hay or stubble or whatever. But we have our own gods. Anything that takes the place of Christ and God in our lives becomes a god.
12: Discover how to put God above everything else in your life so you can grow closer to Him. 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From the Billy Graham Evangelistic Association and The Well, the voice of life.
14: Oh, give thanks to the Lord. 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Make known His deeds among the peoples. Sing to Him. Sing praises to Him and tell of all His wondrous works. Glory in His holy name. Let the hearts of those who seek the Lord rejoice. Seek the Lord in His strength. Seek His presence continually. Remember the wondrous works that He has done, His miracles and the judgments He uttered. O offspring of Israel, His servant, children of Jacob, His chosen ones.
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17: Hell is going to be filled with remorse forever and ever and ever. People that were smarter than God, couldn't be told anything, would not listen to anything, made up their own way and said, I don't care what you tell me. I don't care even if God says it in His word, I will do what I want to do and I want to do it and you can't stop me. And you know what? You're right.
16: Welcome to Richard Ellis Talks with Richard Ellis. Richard's going to take the next few minutes to share some great words of hope and insight for you. And in today's broken world, that is something everyone is desperate to hear. Richard shares unapologetically the truth of the Bible in a way that's clear, relational, and uplifting. So thank you for taking this time to listen. We know it will bless you. And when you have a moment, you might want to check out our website so we can stay connected with you, richardellis.com. But right now, let's go ahead and get things off and running with today's talk. Here's Richard Ellis.
17: The title of today's message is Yo-Yo. Does anybody know what Yo-Yo stands for? Y-O-Y-O? It actually stands for you're on your own. And there's a possibility, obviously you're listening, you may be in the room, you may have just heard this online, but there's an outside chance that someone actually sent you this message. And the reason they sent you this message is that they're about to say yo-yo to you-you, because they about had enough. And this will make a little more sense as we go. Now, there's a difference in endlessly forcing yourself on someone who has firmly rejected you versus giving up on someone who is struggling, doubting, or fallen. So I am not talking about abandoning people just because you want to abandon them. You got to biblically decide what you're doing and why you're doing it. So let's read some verses. Proverbs 1:24. Because I have called you and you refused, I have stretched out my hand and no one regarded, because you disdained all my counsel and would have none of my rebuke. I also will laugh at your calamity. I will mock when your terror comes, when your terror comes like a storm and your destruction comes like a whirlwind. When distress and anguish come upon you, then they will call on me, but I will not answer. They will seek me diligently, but they will not find me, because they hated knowledge and did not choose the fear of the Lord. They would have none of my counsel and despise my every rebuke. Therefore, they shall eat the fruit of their own way and be filled to the full with their own fancies. And you say, well, who are these people? Anybody know these people? Okay, there's some hands up. Did you ever feel like you're on the verge of being one of these people? Raise your hand. Where you, no one could tell you anything, no matter what your parents, friends, teachers, coaches, anybody. Someone would say, dude, you're destroying your life. Don't do this. Don't run with them. Don't make these choices. It's going to end up in a mess. And no one could talk to you. And you locked up and said, not your will, my will be done. And here we go. Isaiah 30, verse 12. Therefore, thus says the Holy One of Israel, because you despise this word and trust in oppression and perversity and rely on them, therefore this iniquity shall be to you like a breach ready to fall, a bulge in a high wall, whose breaking comes suddenly in an instant. And he shall break it like the breaking of the potter's vessel, which is broken in pieces. He shall not spare, so there shall not be found among its fragments a shard to take fire from the hearth or to take water from the cistern. In other words, crush you in pieces. And people say, well, I don't believe this stuff. That's not going to happen to me. And then it happens to you. And you're like, well, why didn't you listen? Hell is going to be filled with remorse forever and ever and ever. People that were smarter than God, couldn't be told anything, would not listen to anything, made up their own way and said, I don't care what you tell me. I don't care even if God says it in his word, I will do what I want to do and I want to do it and you can't stop me. And you know what? You're right. And even God won't kick that door down. All right, Luke 16. Now, I don't want you to mishear what I'm saying today, so let me just slow down a second before we dive into these verses. I'm not trying to turn you into mean Christians. What I'm about to read you should break your heart. If you're sitting with someone and you say, you know, in my case, if it's a guy and he's sleeping with everything that moves, or, you know, just he won't listen anymore. And my approach is usually, dude, what are you doing? This is never going to work. I'm like, no, it's going to work. I'll make it work. I'm like, well, you're not going to make it work with me because I love you. I'm not trying to get rid of you, but I cannot be with you while you are deliberately stiff-arming God himself. Now, I'm always here, and you know, I'll take you back any second, but I can't spend time with you in this frame of mind. And then, boom, they go do what they're going to do. Luke 16, 30. This is the story about Lazarus, the rich man, and Lazarus. This guy named Lazarus lives out in front of this guy's house, had sores all over him. The dogs would lick his sores. He was a mess. And rich guy lives in the house, so there's the contrast. The rich man dies, ends up in Hades, and Lazarus ends up in basically paradise. And so in verse 30, the rich man says, no, Father Abraham, but if one goes to them from the dead, they will repent. So he's got brothers and he's saying, if you will send somebody back from the dead to talk to my brothers, they'll get it. They'll repent. But he said to him, if they do not hear Moses and the prophets, neither will they be persuaded, though one rise from the dead. If you're sitting in this room or listening, watching, you say, well, I don't get it. You're listening to it. Jesus died on a cross, buried, raised from the dead. You just heard it. Well, I need somebody to come back from the dead and say that. How about Jesus himself died on a cross, buried, raised from the dead, came back, and now you're hearing it. He's alive. You don't need somebody else coming back from the dead. That's enough. Are you going to do something with that? And if the answer is no, it's on you. This is what is so perplexing to tell people. They say, well, I just don't believe a loving God would send people to hell. And I'm like, I'm with you. Then don't end up there. You're sending yourself to hell. He's not sending you to hell. You're picking it. John 3:18. Now, I'm reading you very, very, very simple verses. People say, well, I read the Bible. It doesn't make sense. This is almost impossible for this not to make sense. He who believes in him, in other words, Jesus, is not condemned. But he who does not believe is condemned already because he has not believed in the name of the only begotten Son of God. So you say, well, I'm going to be condemned when I die. You're already condemned. You're condemned to death because you've chosen death before you die. You say, well, that doesn't sound good. Then choose life. He is life. He is the way. He's the truth. He's the life. Pick Jesus. Every once in a while, I know this is not a thing, but every once in a while I think about somebody that I know who's just completely locked up, and I die, they die, and then I face Jesus, and I answer for my life, I make heaven, and then that person that I loved, that I cared about, is standing there, probably not standing anymore, kneeling. They wouldn't kneel here, but the Bible says every knee will bow, every tongue will confess that Jesus is Lord, so they're kneeling, and now they're before the great white throne judgment, God himself, and they're going, what are you going to say? Oh, have mercy. He tried to have mercy now. It's too late then. Well, I was a fool. I wouldn't listen. I wouldn't change. It's too late then. They warned me. I wouldn't listen. It's too late then. Today, if you hear his voice, don't harden your heart. Okay, go to Romans 1:18. And there's quite a few verses in this chapter. Let's just go down to verse 18. And I've read this a bunch of times. And I encourage you to read this to people. Romans 1:18. For the wrath of God is revealed from heaven against all ungodliness and unrighteousness of men who suppress the truth in unrighteousness, because what may be known of God is manifest in them, for God has shown it to them. So everyone you speak to about Jesus, you can know that is true. What is true? What did it say? Because what may be known of God is manifest in them, for God has shown it to them. They know there's a God. He is manifested in them. He has shown them that he is real. They know it inside. He's shown it to them. For since the creation of the world, his invisible attributes are clearly seen, being understood by the things that are made, even his eternal power and Godhead, so that they are without excuse, because although they knew God, they did not glorify him as God, nor were thankful, but became futile in their thoughts, and their foolish hearts were darkened. So you don't give God the glory, and then it starts to go dark, downhill, chasing everything but him, professing to be

to give me the truth of God, and worshiped and served the creature rather than the creator, who is blessed forever. Amen. For this reason, God gave them up to vile passions. So what does that mean? He gives them up. You want to go do that? He gives you up to that. For even their women exchanged the natural use for what is against nature. Likewise, also the men, leaving the natural use of the woman, burned in their lust for one another, men with men, committing what is shameful and receiving in themselves the penalty of their error, which was due. You just don't want to end up in this group where he turns you over. He will do it. It's just how it works. And in some ways, you turn yourself over. So think about this. God reveals the truth to you. What lie did you exchange for it? It's real. This is not hypothetical, because this is how you end up there. God tells you he's real, and you go, nope, I don't want to go with that. I'm going to go with what? One of the lies is, if you get rich, you will be happy. And you go, yep, I'll change God and the truth, all of it in for that lie. You tell me it's a lie, I still believe it's true. I'm going to give my life to that. And you chase money like that's going to make you happy. It's a lie. There's not enough money. There's not enough crap in the world to buy to satisfy. I watch multiple sports, multiple sporting events, multiple competitions, and whether it's soccer or football or hockey, isn't it interesting? They all end up with some idol-looking piece of metal that is hoisted and without exception at some point is kissed. Now you say, well, what would be wrong with being a godly person and God using you? I'm not talking about that. I'm talking about these poor guys, these poor men and women that give their whole lives to that, and they believe the lie that winning, achieving was going to make them happy. And someone hands them a metal vase and they hold it up and go, oh crap, this didn't work. I am still empty. But they have to keep smiling and act like it worked because it's all they've got. What are they going to stand there and go, oh my gosh, I missed it. I believed that this would fulfill me and getting this check and having these accolades and now being a member of this club or whatever comes with it. You believed all of that was going to fill you and fix it. And it never has. It never will. It can't. There is nothing that fills that void but Jesus. And every once in a while, you hear somebody come out and they tell their story. They give testimony and say, I chase this. I believe this. I believe this. And then finally, someone told me about Jesus. And I realized that everything I had amassed and tried to figure out would fix me, I realized none of that was going to do anything. It was all about him. He's my treasure. He's my trophy. If you want to do some kissing on something, do some kissing on Jesus. Hold him up. He's the prize. So why is it so important to know these things? When he is enough and you're content with Jesus, it's hard to be bribed because the enemy comes along and says, hey, I know you're all wrapped up in Jesus, but how about this? I'm going to give you this. And it just makes you want to look at him and go, are you nuts? Why would I trade my Jesus in for that lie or that lie or that lie? You've been lying to me my whole life. In fact, only place you can use this, why don't you just get the hell out of my life? You and your hell out of my life. And you speak that name of Jesus, and they all start to tremble. Boom. Submit yourselves, therefore, to God. Resist the devil, and he will flee from you. And then you can breathe. You say, yeah, but he offered me this. This is just out of nowhere a little bit, but my brother is friends with a guy who's got, I don't even know how big this yacht is. It's probably like 140. It's huge. And it happens to be owned by a couple of guys that my brother is trying to reach. And he's been on this boat with these gentlemen and was with his son the other day and took his son on the boat, just showed him around up in New York. And he sent me a picture of that. And I thought, you know, if the devil showed up at my house and said, hey, here's our offering for today. We had a 140-foot, $400 million yacht, and this too can be yours if you will just deny your Jesus. You say, well, who wouldn't take a deal on a yacht? Nobody take a deal on a yacht if you already made a deal with Jesus. I'm not giving my Jesus up for anyone or anything. So what is it you're holding on to? What is it you've been lied to about? And the devil said, no, well, you can't back off of that because that's what I promised you. He's lying. All right, 1 Corinthians 5.

0: 1 Corinthians 5, verse 1. It is actually reported that there is sexual immorality among you, and such sexual immorality, this is Paul writing to this church in Corinth, and such sexual immorality as is not even named among the Gentiles, that a man has his father's wife. Some guy in the church is sleeping with his dad's wife. Maybe a second wife, not his mother, but whatever. And you are puffed up and have not rather mourned, that he who has done this deed might be taken away from among you. For I indeed, as absent in body but present in spirit, have already judged as though I were present him who has so done this deed. Now, you say, well, what's going to happen to this person? In the church, in the name of our Lord Jesus Christ, when you are gathered together along with my spirit, with the power of our Lord in Christ, deliver such a one to Satan for the destruction of the flesh, that his spirit may be saved in the day of the Lord Jesus. That's a Christian. So there's a situation where someone is so locked up, won't stop sleeping with his stepmom, and there's nothing else you can do. You say, well, God, what do? We have this situation. This person will not repent of whatever sin. And in this case, he says, deliver him to Satan, that Satan will destroy him physically, that he might be saved, that his spirit might be saved in the day of the Lord Jesus. The person makes heaven, but you get delivered to Satan to physically kill you. All I can tell you is this. You don't want any part of this. I don't care what the sin is you have or you've locked in on and think you can't give up. You do not want to be turned over to Satan for the destruction of your physical body. And then people say, oh, I don't believe that stuff happens anymore. You're a Christian? Just go chase you some sin down and not repent of it. Don't mess with God. He is a holy God. We get to heaven and go, how'd that guy die? He got turned over to Satan. Satan took him out. Yeah, but he's here in heaven. Yeah, that's how it works. He would not repent. Repent. Change your mind. Don't stay on this path. And if you're around people who will not repent, there's a way to handle that. Go to 1 Corinthians 5:11. But now I have written to you not to keep company with anyone named a brother. So do not hang out with, do not spend time with a fellow Christian, anyone named a brother who is sexually immoral or covetous. It's not just sexually immoral, covetous or an idolater or a reviler or a drunkard or an extortioner, not even to eat with such a person. You say, wow, you're being so judgmental. That's not being judgmental. It's just doing what Jesus said. You don't need that leavening your lump, and you're not going to have an impact on them. They will pull you down. You're not going to pull them up. So if you go back, go look these up on your own sometime. Sexually immoral. So do you know anybody that's not married screwing around? And you say, dude, what are you doing? I don't know. I'm single. You know, it's just, I'm only human. It's what people do. You're not only human. You're a believer. What are you doing? You're defrauding these women. Well, I don't care what you say. I'm going to do what I want to do. Well, dude, I love you. I'm your friend. I've walked with you a long time. But from now on, until you repent, I'm out. Do not call me until you change your mind. You say, oh, you're supposed to be trying to reach him. I am trying to reach him. Not by helping him compromise his life and just acting like it's all okay. Sexually immoral. What was the next one? Covetous. You say, well, how are you going to distinguish that? You're just running around with people like, man, I wish I had that. If I had that, I'd be happy. Like, dude, what are you talking about? You should be content. God has provided for you, taking care of you. Oh, you're right. No, I got to have that. I got to have that. I got to have that. Don't eat with those people. Reviler, drunkard. You're running around with any drunks? Get away from drunkards. You say, well, how are you going to help drunkards? Let them come to recovery. I got a drunk right now in my life. I drive by this guy. Oh, just like, Lord, what am I supposed to do with this guy? And he's sleeping in the median and he's in a wheelchair. So I pull up the light and I'm about to do something again. And I look across the intersection. His wheelchair is at the intersection. And here he comes bebopping across the street to come get in his wheelchair. Now, I'm not doubting whether the guy's a drunk. He's sitting there drinking all day long. You say, well, you're supposed to help him. Well, then, Lord, how do I help him? It's not going to be hanging out with him. We have had this in our own church. This guy I'm talking about is in heaven now because he would not listen. And he would not stop doing meth. And finally, his wife, she couldn't fight him anymore. And she had her own struggles. She said, well, I can't stop him. So she starts smoking meth with him. Now, everybody doing this? Oh, my. Ask yourself what you're doing with your spouse. Oh, my. What's going on in your house? You're just not going to end up running around with the same people. You're going to end up running around with people just like you and turn into a yo-yo in the hands of the devil. It just goes up and down, but you're on your own. Do you know why we do this? You see all of us packed in here? And why some people do that? You're sitting at home by yourself. You got no accountability at home, maybe. Maybe you're sick. You can't get out. I get that. But you people hiding out at home will not get off your rear end, will not go into some place because somebody's going to call you out and challenge you on your sin, on your life. You're in trouble. You better find you a church. It may not be perfect. This one's not perfect. But you better find you a body of believers that you can have some accountability with and that will ask you tough questions and that will not run with you in dissipation, as the Bible says, but will walk with you following Jesus. You say, well, I don't need this. I could take any volunteer out of this room. You just raise a hand, say you can't go to any church for 6 months. You can't read a Bible. You can't listen to Christian radio and you can't attend a gathering of a church for 6 months. You will be in trouble so fast. You have no idea what hit you. The undertow is strong. We need each other. A guy that became a Christian with me a few months ago texted me, and his comment was, man, I guess this is just what happens. All of a sudden, life is kicking in. He's a new believer, and the enemy's coming for him. He's getting a taste of that and why he needs fellowship, why he needs the body and people to help him. And I'm afraid he is losing some friends. When you choose to follow Jesus, you will possibly, highly likely, lose, quote unquote, friends. And there may be a moment of time when those friends drop off and you pick up a new group of friends who are going where you're going, chasing what you're chasing. And we'll go, wow, what, you're better than us? You know, the old friends, what are you, better than us? Holier than thou? Oh, now you got it all figured out. Now you can't go to a strip club anymore. You're better than us. Too good to smoke a little weed with your friends, do a little Jack, Jose, who am I leaving out? So you say, well, I want to follow Jesus, then let's do it together. You say, well, what if somebody comes in and says, well, I don't want to follow him anymore? Well, dude, we love you, but we're not going to run with you. When you get done, we'll be right here and we'll welcome you back when you repent, but we can't run with you. Are you just going to leave me by myself? Yeah, you're on your own, but you don't have to be. It's a choice you're making. Now, to offset this just a little bit, so you say, well, what are we supposed to do? Are there any situations? Galatians 6:1. Brethren, if a man is overtaken in any trespass, you who are spiritual, restore such a one in a spirit of gentleness, considering yourself, lest you also be tempted. So it's not that there aren't situations, but I'm talking to you about people who are bullheaded, stiff-necked, hard-hearted, unrepentant, will not turn.
1: Before Richard comes back to wrap things up for us today, I'd like to share a couple important things with you. 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You can even forward them to a friend so they can hear them too. 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And Richard's back now to wrap up today's talk.
0: And the last one is 2 Thessalonians chapter 2. You think, how can this even happen? 2 Thessalonians 2:9, the coming of the lawless one is according to the working of Satan with all power, signs, and lying wonders, and with all unrighteous deception among those who perish because they did not receive the love of the truth that they might be saved. And for this reason, God will send them strong delusion that they should believe the lie, that they all may be condemned who did not believe the truth, but had pleasure in unrighteousness. And you say, well, how am I supposed to confront somebody else with their sin when I'm struggling? I'm struggling. Anybody else still struggling? You know, I would venture to say it's actually getting worse for me. The farther I go with Jesus, the more the attacks increase. And you say, well, that must be cool. You must feel like you're over the target. You're a problem for hell. Yeah, being a problem for hell becomes a problem for me because I can't make it without him, but that's how he likes it.
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3: We must guard our heart. We have to protect our soul from the continuous stream that's coming across on the internet and news feeds and nightly news that over and over and over keep reinforcing our own view or how bad things are, how difficult they are. And what it produces is a sense of cynicism and hopelessness. And that's not a believer of Jesus Christ. The first century could not have been more harsh politically, economically, emotionally, in every way for the followers of Jesus. But they guarded their heart. They put good things in their mind. And they weren't afraid of Caesar, and they weren't afraid of dying, and they didn't dwell on all the things that were wrong. They understood there is a new life, and there's a new heaven, and they were the kind of people that demonstrated hope day in and day out. But it takes tremendous discipline. It means we have to fuel our hearts and our minds with good things. It's absolutely essential that we consume good biblical content daily, that first and foremost, we're disciples of Jesus, that we commit to the discipline of developing good habits, building up our strength, our courage, our joy, and our peace.
4: 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If you want to track that down, that's James 3:1-12. Given that reality, how might we do a better job at finding the right words to say? Well, let me share some thoughts that might act as a biblical mouthwash. 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Proverbs 17:27 talks about how in a multitude of words, sin is not lacking. 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I hope you enjoyed today's Minute of Truth. 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
7: But of course, today, particularly in the cultural elite centers of the world, many people today, even traditionally Christian people, are moving beyond any kind of orthodox approach to God or belief in God in any kind of orthodox way. 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
8: Welcome to The God-Centered Life with Josh Moody. Our series is called The God-Centered Church, coming from the book of Acts. And we're sliding into chapter 17 here today, talking about reaching the religious pluralist. Josh Moody is senior pastor of College Church, located in Wheaton, Illinois. Josh, we're going to begin to unwrap the apparent oxymoron of a post-Christian Christian in just a moment. But as we head into a discussion of religious pluralism, some might suggest that it's just being polite to let others believe whatever they want. Not the case?
9: Well, we do need to honor and love those around us and listen carefully to their points of view. And that is, there is a politeness, a civilized way of going about things. We don't want to be at each other's throats or jumping down each other's throats. But having said that, there is this thing called truth. And relativistic pluralism, I mean, one of the best ways to counter it is to realize that it is, well, what's the phrase? Self-referentially incoherent. That is, if everything is relativistic, it cannot be the case, because that statement itself is not relativistic. So it falls in on its own terms. It destroys itself. And it's therefore not a way to live. And so we need to find a way to point people to the truth, and most of all to encounter the personal truth, namely Jesus.
8: And that word truth keeps coming back as being really pivotal.
9: Yeah.
8: All right, let's go to work here. Acts chapter 17, reaching the religious pluralist. Here's Josh.
7: Study this morning is looking at Acts chapter 17. The second half of that, we did the first half last week. It's a wonderful, wonderful passage. So beginning at verse 16. While Paul was waiting for them in Athens, he was greatly distressed to see that the city was full of idols. So he reasoned in the synagogue with the Jews and the God-fearing Greeks, as well as in the marketplace day by day with those who happened to be there. A group of Epicurean and Stoic philosophers began to dispute with him. Some of them asked, "What is this babbler trying to say?" Others remarked, "He seems to be advocating foreign gods." They said this because Paul was preaching the good news about Jesus and the resurrection. Then they took him and brought him to a meeting of the Areopagus, where they said to him, "May we know what this new teaching is that you are presenting? You are bringing some strange ideas to our ears, and we want to know what they mean." All the Athenians and the foreigners who lived there spent their time doing nothing but talking about and listening to the latest ideas. Paul then stood up in the meeting of the Areopagus and said, "Men of Athens, I see that in every way you are very religious. For as I walked around and observed your objects of worship, I even found an altar with this inscription, 'To an unknown God.' Now what you worship as something unknown, I am going to proclaim to you. The God who made the world and everything in it is the Lord of heaven and earth, and does not live in temples built by hands. And he is not served by human hands, as if he needed anything, because he himself gives all men life and breath and everything else. From one man he made every nation of men, that they should inhabit the whole earth. And he determined the times set for them and the exact places where they should live. God did this so that men would seek him and perhaps reach out for him and find him, though he is not far from each one of us. For in him we live and move and have our being. As some of your own poets have said, we are his offspring. Therefore, since we are God's offspring, we should not think that the divine being is like gold or silver or stone, an image made by man's design and skill. In the past, God overlooked such ignorance, but now he commands all people everywhere to repent. For he has set a day when he will judge the world with justice by the man he has appointed. He has given proof of this to all men by raising him from the dead. When they heard about the resurrection of the dead, some of them sneered, but others said, "We want to hear you again on this subject." At that, Paul left the council. A few men became followers of Paul and believed. Among them was Dionysus, a member of the Areopagus, also a woman named Damaris, and a number of others. Well, you may remember we saw how last week Paul reached out to religious monotheists, that is, those who retain some kind of belief in God. But of course, today, particularly in the cultural elite centers of the world, but in many other places as well, many people today, even traditionally Christian people, are moving beyond any kind of orthodox approach to God or belief in God in any kind of orthodox way. They are becoming post-Christian. Sometimes you may have come across church training manuals that talk about how to reach out to the unchurched. And of course, that's fine and good as far as it goes. But in a sense, what we should be talking about is how to reach out to the post-churched. You know, in the West, there are many people who have not encountered traditional church in some shape or form. The whole archaeology, the architecture of church is still all around us, isn't it, with its buildings and its history. Yet many today are turning their backs on that old way of life, post-church. Now, you see this most prominently in Europe, of course, but it's also apparent in the Northeast, isn't it, here, right here in New England, isn't it? And the Northwest as well, and particularly, I guess, the university towns and cultural centers. Now, there are some who are noticing something of a revival of religious interest on many campuses. Religion has taken a much more prominent place in the public square. People want to talk about it and want to talk about how it influences war, etc. And so there is a real revival of interest of religion on many of these campuses, because all too often the kind of religious interest that is being sparked is much more like what we find in Acts 17 verse 16, a city full of idols. It is religious pluralism that's being advocated. We're pushing that idea of many different paths up the same mountain to God, different kinds of religions all going the same place. Religious pluralism of a relativistic kind that's being advocated by some, not the God of the Bible. Now, it's very important we see all this and get our heads around it, whether you are someone who personally resonates with that new way of being, and I'm sure there are some here, that the post-Christian, but nonetheless spirituality of it, if you like. Whether you're like that, or whether, on the other hand, you're someone who is a Christian of a truly biblical sort, and you kind of scratch your head as to how to reach out to those around you who think there are many different paths up the mountain. How do you reach out with the authentic message of the gospel? How do we do that today? And what we need is to see how relevant this second part of Acts is to the matter of reaching the religious pluralists, those who believe there are many different paths up the same mountain towards God. And what I want us to see is that this new form of spirituality is, in a sense, not really new at all, but actually a return to classical paganism. And that, of course, is what Paul is confronting here in our text this morning. The Bible has, therefore, much to say about it. Now, I say classical paganism, not in any kind of acute technical way, because there were in ancient times the less sophisticated kind of paganism as well. And if you turn with me to Acts 14, if you've got your Bible in front of you, as I hope you do, and you just go back to Acts 14, and you'll find there that Paul was ministering also to the city of Lystra. And there was a pagan situation, but not very sophisticated kind. Paul does a stupendous miracle, and as you scan your eye down, they think, you know, Zeus and Hermes have turned up. They think they're gods in human form, he and Barnabas. And it was all the apostles could do to stop them from sacrificing to them. Well, I don't think you're going to find much of that around today, are you? But if you go back to Acts 17, to Athens, what we find here in Athens, you look down, seems, well, different in all sorts of ways, of course, in terms of its actual driving force, to be exactly the same. And therefore, what the Apostle Paul does here, what he says and how he responds, I don't think we'd be overstating it to say this is probably one of the most important texts, one of the most important matters for the contemporary Christian church today, period. How do we reach this new kind of spirituality? And here it is in front of us. Now, first of all, I want us to notice Paul's feelings. They're pretty remarkable. Very raw. Paul was, verse 16, greatly distressed. Actually, that word there even has a sense of anger to it. It does not mean that Paul got into a rage. Paul suddenly picked up his marbles and went home, you know, fit of bad temper. For the tense there is continuous. It wasn't a fit. It was a continuous feeling he was having. There's an attitude here of great indignation that Paul in Athens consistently felt. His emotions we're talking about. What made Paul feel so distressed? It was what he saw. He was greatly distressed to see, same verse, that the city was full of idols. Three times in this story, we're told again what Paul saw in verse 22. Paul records how he had seen that in every way the Athenians were very religious. And then verse 23, he had seen or observed, the same root there, their objects of worship. So Paul's eyes are open to the city. He's looking, he's seeing, he's observing when he goes there. And when he turns up, he doesn't notice the Parthenon in Athens. He doesn't do the touristy bit in this famous city of cities of the ancient world, the great center of culture of the ancient world. He doesn't do the touristy bit. He looks around from, if you like, God's point of view, God's sight. And he's incensed. Really is a strong feeling he's having. The city is full of idols. It is being, as it were, suffocated with idols.
8: What is our response to the idols around us? Interesting question coming our way momentarily. But first, a reminder that you can sign up for an email. That email includes a daily devotional written by Josh, a link to that day's program, and other resources. That email's easy to sign up for. Simply go to our website, godcenteredlife.org. Sign up there. Back into the book of Acts now. Here's Josh.
7: There is Paul, knowing that there is but one God, that he is to be honored above all, that no other idol, whether of God or silver, whether of mind or of heart, no idol of flesh or of ambition, no idol of worship or even of ministry, no idol of money or relationship, no idol at all is to be worshipped. There is Paul, knowing all that, and there is Athens. And as one Roman satirist said of the city, it was easier there to find a god than a man. It was stuffed full of idols. And he couldn't stand it. His feelings were stirred. And you see, what I want to say to us this morning, in a sense, this is the most important thing of the whole sermon. What I want to say to us is that until we feel like Paul felt, we will not have a ministry like Paul did with the religious pluralist. We need to see. We need to observe. We need to look. We need to ponder the almighty God of whom there is no equal. And we need to think about all these ideas that all roads lead to God, that there are many different paths up the mountain, that you can call God by your name and I'll call him by mine. And we need to become distressed. I know, so often we don't, do we, you and I? And we're growing used to living in a city, in a culture, in a time, suffocating under the weight of idols. Now, of course, Paul did not get angry, as we should think of it, you know, get angry and sort of storm off and start shouting, for the anger of man does not achieve the righteousness of God. No, he began to engage carefully and conscientiously in reasoned debate, and we'll look at all that in a moment. But probably, as I say, the most important part of this whole passage, much overlooked too often, are the raw emotions that Paul is described as experiencing. For they are motivation to us to be on mission for God in this city and in this world. And without them, I'm not sure we will understand the point, nor feel the urgency of doing so at all. And so I want us to see that the motivation here is not primarily for the sake of the lost. That is a worthy motivation, and we should experience it, as Paul also puts it, that we should experience that Christ's love compels us. Yes, of course, we should love those around who do not know Jesus. But there is a yet higher motivation still, and I wonder whether we could attain it as a church or as individuals, or at least see it, as it were, from the foothills of the Himalayas and begin our ascent to that high and lofty place. The great missionary Henry Martin in Muslim Persia said this: I could not endure existence if Jesus was not glorified. It would be hell to me if he were always dishonored. And so I want to stir us up as a church. I want us to see what Paul saw and feel what Paul felt. Be glorified, we sing. Until we feel this passionate desire above all, that the Lord of all glory, Christ himself, would be honored as the way, the truth, and the life, and that no man can come to the Father but through him, that he is the creator of all, and through him all things were made, that he is the head of the church, that at his name every knee will bow, that he is the Alpha and the Omega, the beginning and the end, that he stands, as John sees in his vision in Revelation, in the center of the throne, Jesus, that he is the Lamb that was slain, and that it is only by his wounds that anyone, any of us, that we can be healed. As I say, until we feel the desire to honor him, I suspect we will not have a ministry like Paul's in Athens. Starts with the heart. And so perhaps then the greatest thing, sort of take home from today, is to go around in our mind, as it were, or even perhaps physically, you know, walk or drive around the city or your neighborhood, wherever you live, and look at all the points of worship and ask, where is Jesus glorified? And pray, be glorified. Second, for such feelings must produce action. Let us notice what kind of action Paul took so that the action we take is maximally effective. Second, Paul's two-pronged or double strategy, verse 17. This is where the emotion takes him. So he reasoned in the synagogue with the Jews and the God-fearing Greeks, as well as in the marketplace day by day with those who happened to be there. Now, even in this pluralistic context, Paul does not abandon his method of ministering to the synagogue. But now here in this context, that method is coupled at the same time with a deliberate ministry also in the marketplace. Two-pronged, double strategy. Now, there's no direct equivalent to the marketplace of Athens today. It was a place where people would gather to talk, where the Stoics would propound their philosophy of life. It was the marketplace of ideas. It was where you went to set up shop if you had a new approach to life or a philosophy. It was where you went to talk and exchange ways of looking at the world. This presence of a public space or forum was integral to the ancient Greek cities, and the marketplace or agora of Athens was especially famous. It was a bustling hive of activity. And you see, Paul reasoned not only in the synagogue, but also in this marketplace, day by day, with those who happen to be there. Now, there are several components to this two-pronged strategy. While in the first part of Acts 17, where he is reaching primarily the religious monotheists, he reasoned from the scriptures, here Luke tells us he simply reasons. Now, that's not because Paul had abandoned his commitment to the Bible, nor that he no longer believed that it is the word that gives life. But in this situation, a respect for the scriptures was not held in common. And so he started where they were and built from there. It's even possible, actually, that he adopted in this same forum where the great philosopher Socrates had debated many years before Paul, it's even possible that he adopted a similar dialogical approach with the famous Socratic method of question and answer intended to tease out the truth and expose fault lines in someone's cherished worldview or philosophy of life so that they could see where they are wrong, where Paul was right. If you say this, how about that? How about this? Let's talk about this. He could have done dialogical Socratic kind of method. It's possible. And in fact, Paul may have unwittingly fitted, however exactly he reasoned, into this model in Athens, for one of the accusations leveled against him, as we shall see, is that he was advocating foreign gods. It's the same accusation which Socrates had received so many, many years before, exactly the same. And so Paul reasons, sits down with people, and he figures things out. He allows debate in this forum, this marketplace of ideas. And he does it both in the religious space, two-pronged strategy, and in the marketplace. Now, as a church, I think we need to think about that, don't we? We are very much holding out the word of life in the religious context, aren't we? But we are, of course, also. But how much and to what extent are we managing to do the same in the public square? It's an important question because we live in these kind of times. What would it be like to have a dialogue about God with someone? God and pick your hot potato, God and war or something like that. What would it be like to have a dialogue about that in the context of a philosophy department, perhaps? Now, in a sense, that highfalutin engagement is more like what happened at the Areopagus, a lecture that Paul gave with response, and we'll consider that more. But also, though, in the marketplace, what about our daily interaction? Are we able to engage people in the public space of the mall, maybe, of the street, waiting for a bus, of the not just the private sphere, where if it's only remaining there, it'd be easy for people to say it's relativized, it's just for you, not for me, but also in the public sphere of the marketplace, people we just come across in our daily lives, as Paul did, from day to day, of anyone who happened to be there, reasoning, talking, and dialogue. It's really up to all of us, because we all have our own circles of influence. You see, in a post-Christian culture, it's very important that we do not assume that when someone gets the urge to do the God thing, it's to the church they will come. They might just Google spirituality or something. And so we need to be out there, hanging out, chatting, engaging, reason. We need a synagogue outreach, as we have. We need an agora or marketplace outreach, a reasoning in the public square. We need to have this two-pronged strategy. And what does that mean? Well, it means each of us members considering our circle of influence and maybe developing a prayer list of those we have regular contact with and asking God to give us opportunities to reason with them about the God of the Bible. It means each of us taking the chance to engage with people in the public context of the marketplace. Now, as we do that, one thing for sure is going to happen, and that is we're going to be misunderstood. Paul was here, and so were we. So third, how paganism misunderstands Christianity. And here it is described in verse 18, if you'll look down with me. A group of Epicurean and Stoic philosophers began to dispute with him. So there they were in the marketplace of ideas, you see. And two of the guys, the kind of groups who used to hang out there and talk about things, two of the ancient classic schools of philosophy, started to sort of take Paul on, you know. They would say, hey, you think you've got gain, let me show you, right? And so Epicureans tended to view, who are they? They tended to view all of life as chance, Epicureans did, that the gods were so distant for the Epicurean as to have no real interest in human affairs, and that there would be no life after death or judgment at all for the Epicureans, and that therefore the human goal was simply to pursue pleasure, particularly defined for them as the absence of pain and fear, as the Epicureans who were debating with Paul. There was also the Stoics who were kind of having a go at Paul and seeing if they could get him on the back foot. The Stoics, on the other hand, tended to view all of life, who are they? The Stoics tended to view all of life as governed by fate. That's what we tend to think of when we say Stoicism, don't we? They think of all life as governed by fate, that there was a supreme God for them, but that was identified with the universe, the actual physical stuff, in some kind of pantheistic way for the Stoics. And that because life was determined for the Stoic fatalistically, instead of the Epicureans having the goal of pursuing pleasure, which meant not just having a really wonderful time, but the absence of pain and fear, for the Stoics, the human goal was simply to pursue their duty. Stoic, as we say, we've got the same idea around some extent today. Resigning themselves to live in harmony with reality as it was, because it was fatalistically determined, however painful that might be. Now, in many ways, they were poles apart, aren't they? The Epicureans with their pleasure focus and the Stoics with their duty focus. And here they are, united now by their criticism of Paul's message.
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7: God is commanding repentance. And we need to have that same message on our lips as well. 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
8: Further into Acts chapter 17 when we get together next time. 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And we'd love for you to join us when we next gather on God's Word right here at the God-Centered Life with Josh Moody.
2: I'm so glad you've made the decision to listen to The Well, the voice of life. Hello there, I'm Bill Bumpus. Our mission statement is that we exist to glorify God by encouraging people, connecting our community, and pointing people to Jesus Christ. John chapter 1, verse 14 says about Jesus, "The Word became flesh and made His dwelling among us. We have seen His glory, the glory of the one and only, who came from the Father, full of grace and truth." More great Bible teaching on the way, but right now I've got something special for you to hear.
10: "For we are His workmanship." Workmanship, literally in Greek, is the word poema. Poema, where we get our word, poem. We are God's poem. We are a poem that God is writing, and God is writing a beautiful poem, and poems that don't end are not beautiful poems. And so what Paul is saying is you are this thing that God is writing for His glory and His beauty, and what God started, He's gonna finish. By the way, the only other place this word right here is used in the Bible, this is awesome, Genesis 1, talking about creation. That creation was God's workmanship. Think about creation for a minute. God spoke into the expanse of nothing, and He created everything. He didn't start with raw materials. He started with nothing. And He spoke light and life into nothingness. When God saved you, He took a righteousness that did not exist in you. He took a life that was absent from you, and He spoke it into being. He didn't start with raw materials. He didn't say, there's still some good left in that one. He started with death, and He said, I'm gonna speak life and righteousness, and the same powers that spoke the universe into existence began to go to work creating righteousness in you. And my friends, the darkness in your soul is no more able to resist the transforming, creating powers of God than the darkness of the world was able to resist the sunrise. He chose you. He purchased you by His blood. He works in you now through His power. You didn't start this process. You're not sustaining this process. He's not looking to you to finish this process. He committed Himself from start to finish. He is going to finish what He started in you, which means that all you have to do is yield yourself to Jesus and let Him do these things through you. Christianity, as I often tell you, is not about you doing anything for God. It is about letting Christ do everything through you. So see, what He's done is He's woken you up in the ambulance. He's woken you up in the ambulance. He's not asking you to help Him save you. Will you let Him save you? Because see, if you'll say yes to Him, then He's gonna seat you right now in this moment in the heavenly places in Christ. And He's immediately gonna start a process in you that can never be stopped, not by hell itself. Do you know for sure that you have trusted Christ as Savior? Have you let Him have control of your life? Have you let this rescue process start? If not, then right now you can do it by simply reaching the hand of your heart up and laying it on the head of Jesus and saying, yes, I surrender and I believe.
11: What is the purpose of our existence? Why are we here on this planet?
12: People have been wrestling with those questions for generations. Maybe you've struggled with them too. Well, Billy Graham knew where to find the answers.
11: the only adequate answer to this question was given in the life and teaching of Jesus Christ. We're all here because God, our Maker, has created us for a specific purpose. We've been called to be co-workers with Him in the redemption of mankind and the setting up of His kingdom. It is Christ alone who can give to life significance and direction and thus invest the whole process of life with a genuine purpose. The Bible teaches that we're here to live in the fellowship of God's purpose.
12: Discover how to find the purpose in your life at findpeacewithgod.net. 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From the Billy Graham Evangelistic Association and The Well, the voice of life.
13: Team, gather up. I've got some news.
14: Not again. Please, no more bad news, boss.
15: I'm with Bobby on this one, sir. After last week, my emotions are being held together by false hope and duct tape.
13: But this is actually really good news.
14: Just tell us how bad it is, boss. Is it layoffs? Budget cuts?
13: I'm not kidding, guys. This is good news.
15: With respect, sir, I don't believe you.
14: Yeah, me neither. You are making me nervous, boss.
13: Guys, listen to me. The two of you just got a raise.
14: Whew. Well, that is good news.

0: Hello and welcome into another great day here on Cornerstone Connection with Pastor Gary Hamrick. I'm Philip Keller. Always great to study the Word of God with you. Well, the Apostle Paul starts off the book of Romans with some very bad news, but God had a reason for inspiring Paul to begin the letter that way. We had to fully understand the bad news before we could fully appreciate the good news. And that good news comes your way right now. From Cornerstone Chapel in Leesburg, Virginia, here's Pastor Gary Hamrick with today's Cornerstone Connection, and now, the good news.
1: If you're new to our study in the book of Romans, in the first 2.5 chapters of this book, Paul makes the argument that we are all accountable to God, and that we cannot deny that God exists, because God has revealed himself to all of humanity through what we're calling the three C's, through creation, through conscience, and through commandments. And so God has revealed himself in this way so that man cannot deny that he exists. But that also means that man is accountable to God. And in the first 2.5 chapters here in Romans, Paul gives us the bad news. The bad news is that we've all disobeyed God. We are all sinners, and the human race is guilty before God. Despite the world's narrative, which basically says that man is basically good, God's narrative, the Bible says that man is basically bad and in need of a Savior. Otherwise, we will die in our sins and incur the wrath of God. And so that's all the bad news in the first 2.5 chapters. We have to hear the bad news in order to really appreciate the good news and to see our need for the good news. And so for those of you who have been with us in the first 2.5 chapters of Romans, you've made it through the bad news. Congratulations. Thank you for sticking around, because now the letter shifts here in chapter 3. There's a transition in verse 21. So if you have your Bibles open to chapter 3, verse 21, you can circle or you can highlight in your Bibles the first two words of verse 21, "but now." So that's his transition. Everything else we've read and studied before this point is the bad news, but now he's going to get into the good news. But now, verse 21, "the righteousness of God apart from the law is revealed, being witnessed by the law and the prophets, even the righteousness of God through faith in Jesus Christ to all and on all who believe. For there is no difference, for all have sinned and fall short of the glory of God." Everybody. Verse 24, "being justified freely by his grace through the redemption that is in Christ Jesus, whom God set forth as a propitiation by his blood, through faith, to demonstrate his righteousness, because in his forbearance, God had passed over the sins that were previously committed, to demonstrate at the present time his righteousness, that he might be just and the justifier of the one who has faith in Jesus. Where is boasting then? It is excluded." Like nobody can boast about ourselves. By what law of works? No, but by the law of faith. Therefore, we conclude that a man is justified by faith apart from the deeds of the law. Or is he the God of the Jews only? Is he not also the God of the Gentiles? Yes, of the Gentiles also, since there is one God who will justify the circumcised by faith and the uncircumcised through faith. Do we then make void the law through faith? Certainly not. On the contrary, we establish the law. Go into chapter 4 with me, verse 1. "What then shall we say? That Abraham our father has found according to the flesh? For if Abraham was justified by works, he has something to boast about, but not before God. For what does the scripture say? Abraham believed God, and it was accounted to him," or credited to him, "for righteousness. Now to him who works, the wages are not counted as grace, but as debt. But to him who does not work, but believes on him who justifies the ungodly, his faith is accounted for righteousness. Just as David also describes the blessedness of the man to whom God imputes righteousness apart from works. Blessed are those whose lawless deeds are forgiven and whose sins are covered. Blessed is the man to whom the Lord shall not impute sin." Father, we thank you for this time in your word. And as we open up our Bibles here, we pray we would also open up our hearts to receive what you would have to say to us today. Thank you for the good news of the gospel of Jesus Christ. And you loved us so much, you came to rescue us, redeem us, and save us from our own sins and from the sinful world. And so we give you praise and glory and honor. We ask the Lord now to minister to our hearts as we study together. We love you in Jesus' name. And everybody said, amen. Well, you've probably noticed one of the challenges to reading and understanding the book of Romans is that it is deeply theological. And at times, it somewhat reads like a law book. Paul makes these logical arguments, and he uses a lot of times even like five-syllable words to communicate his legal argument. Five-syllable words like justification, propitiation. But there are also a few monosyllabic words that are important too, like faith and grace. And so in order for us to really appreciate the message, we have to define a few words. And so I'm going to define those words. Now, in the first chapter of Romans, we already defined faith and grace. So this will be a repeat for those two words. And then we'll look at justification and propitiation. But faith is basically belief, trust, and reliance on God, who he is and what he promises, specifically in Christ alone for salvation. Grace can be defined as God's undeserved favor toward unworthy people, that's us. And justification is basically a formal acquittal by God, whereby he pronounces a sinner to be righteous because of that sinner's faith in Christ. And then propitiation, the New Living Translation uses the phrase the sacrifice for sin, so that kind of gives a broad view of what it is, but it literally means the sacrificial act by which the wrath of God was appeased and we were reconciled to him. And of course, that was accomplished through Jesus. Now, assuming that nobody here or watching online actually wants to go to hell and suffer for your sins, assuming that, since, not if, since the human race is guilty before God, and since because of our guilt as sinners before God, we all deserve his wrath, the question becomes, what is it, how can we be made right with God to escape his wrath? That's an important question, because this is what Paul is telling us here. He says, listen, I want you to understand that we're all subject to wrath. We're all guilty before God. We can't deny that God exists. He's revealed himself in creation, conscience, and commandments. We're all accountable to him, but because we're sinners, we deserve his wrath. So how can we be made right with him and escape his wrath? That's the big question. And he's going to answer this throughout the whole book of Romans, but in particular today, we're going to look at now starting the good news. And Paul makes 3 points here in this passage about how to get in right standing with God, or in other words, how to be saved, what our salvation. And he's going to make 3 particular points that it is not gained through law, it is not limited to Jews, and it is not earned through works. So if you have your Bibles there, look back at chapter 3 where we started, verse 21, where Paul talks about the righteousness of God. And he's going to talk about the righteousness of God because the argument he makes is that we don't have any righteousness in and of ourselves, and so we need God's righteousness. But how do we attain, or better worded, how do we receive God's righteousness? Because God's righteousness is not a

0: commandments. Now, how can his righteousness be apart from commandments? Well, in this sense, that we don't receive the righteousness of God by obeying his commandments. The righteousness of God is not received through the law. However, the righteousness of God is revealed through the law and the prophets. That's the rest of verse 21, where Paul says, "But now the righteousness of God apart from the law is revealed, being witnessed by the law and the prophets." Now, what does that phrase mean? Well, the law and the prophets is a broad term that basically means the entirety of the Hebrew scriptures that we would call our Old Testaments. From Genesis to Malachi, the law and the prophets reveal, testify, witness to Jesus. So that all through the Old Testament, Jesus is revealed so that we can understand the righteousness of God.
1: 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Stay with us. Pastor Gary will be right back with the second half of today's message in just a moment. If you like what you're hearing from Pastor Gary on this platform, I hope you'll visit our website, cornerstoneconnection.cc. It's one of the best ways to see what we're all about, our people, our purpose, and our passion. And you'll get to know Pastor Gary a little better along the way. That's cornerstoneconnection.cc. And while you're there, we invite you to check out Pastor Gary's latest book, Walking in the Spirit's Power. It's just one of several great Christian resources we have waiting for you. Again, that's cornerstoneconnection.cc. Well, the Old Testament is essential to our understanding of God and His redemptive plan for mankind. It prophesies the coming of Jesus Christ and sets the stage for His entrance into the world. And yet, there are some pastors today who would tell you that the Old Testament is unnecessary. Pastor Gary debunks that myth in the second half of today's message. And now, the good news. Let's listen in.
0: Look, you know, modern pastors who talk about how we don't need the Old Testament, they are so wrong in saying that, because the Old Testament reveals Christ, the New Testament fulfills Christ. And so we need to understand the Old and the New Testament, it goes together. Because listen, Christ is seen throughout the entirety of the Old Testament. And even in each book of the Old Testament, Jesus is revealed in some kind of a type. Now, the word type, when we say type in biblical terms, that means some way that Jesus is presented or he is revealed. Some person, some event, or some element of every Old Testament book paints a picture of Christ. And I'm going to rattle this off, and some of you have heard this before, but when you look at each book of the Old Testament, you can see Christ revealed. Example, in Genesis, Jesus Christ is the seed of the woman. In Exodus, he is the Passover lamb. In Leviticus, he is our high priest. In Numbers, he is the cloud by day and the fire by night. In Deuteronomy, he is the prophet like Moses. In Joshua, he is the commander of the Lord's army. In Judges, he is our judge and lawgiver. In Ruth, he is our kinsman redeemer. In 1 and 2 Samuel, he is the prophet of the Lord. In 1 and 2 Kings, he is the reigning king. In 1 and 2 Chronicles, he is the glorious temple. In Ezra, he is our faithful scribe. In Nehemiah, he is the rebuilder of everything broken. In Esther, he is our Mordecai, our advocate. In Job, he is our ever-living redeemer. In Psalms, he is our shepherd. In Proverbs, he is our wisdom. In Ecclesiastes, he is our meaning of life. In the Song of Solomon, he is the loving bridegroom. In Isaiah, he is the prince of peace. In Jeremiah, he is the righteous branch. In Lamentations, he is the weeping prophet. In Ezekiel, he is the son of man. In Daniel, he is the fourth man in the fiery furnace. In Hosea, he is the faithful husband. In Joel, he is the outpourer of the Holy Spirit. In Amos, he is our burden bearer. In Obadiah, he is our mighty savior. In Jonah, he is the great evangelist. In Micah, he is the everlasting ruler born in Bethlehem. In Nahum, he is the avenger of God's elect. In Habakkuk, he is the watchman. In Zephaniah, he is the restorer of the remnant. In Haggai, he is the cleansing fountain. In Zechariah, he is the one pierced for us. And in Malachi, he is the son of righteousness with healing in his wings. He is Jesus.

0: And so he's revealed throughout the Old Testament and into the New, obviously. And so we need Jesus, and Jesus doesn't get into us to make us righteous by our obeying the law. He's not gained through the law. So on these three points, there's a secondary point to each one. He's not Jesus, and salvation through Jesus and right standing with God through Jesus is not gained through the law. It's through faith. It's through faith. Look back here at chapter 3, verse 22, first part of verse 22, where he says, even the righteousness of God through faith in Jesus Christ to all and on all who believe. Notice that. Righteousness of God, faith. Faith in what? Not a what, a whom, person, Jesus, to all and on all who believe. So faith and belief go together. In other words, I don't gain righteousness by how I behave, but in the one I believe. It's not behavior, it's belief. So behavior, obeying the rules and the commandments of God, honors God in the sense that we're carrying out his good standard. But by obeying the law itself does not make us righteous, because it's not how I behave. It's the one in whom I believe, and it's Jesus. So that takes faith. We have to exercise faith in believing what Jesus Christ did for us. And so Paul will make the argument from chapter 4 when he talks here about believing faith and that's what makes us righteous. And he talks about Abraham. And Paul talks about Abraham. Now, Abraham was the father of the Jewish people. Abraham was just a regular guy living in a town called Ur in the Chaldean region, which is in modern Iraq. God taps that guy on the shoulder, says, I'm going to make you into a great nation. All people will be blessed through your seed, through Abraham, Isaac, and Jacob, would eventually come the Messiah, Jesus. And so out of Abraham's seed comes eventually a savior for the whole world. And Paul makes the argument, especially to the Jews who thought that righteousness came by obeying the letter of the law. Paul goes, what about Abraham? Because Abraham was 400 years before the law was given. 400 years before God gave the law through Moses, Abraham lived. And yet, in chapter 4, verse 3, Paul quotes from Genesis, where he says, for what does the scripture say? Abraham believed God, and it was accounted to him or credited to him for righteousness. He says, was Abraham righteous or not? Yes, Abraham was righteous. How did he get righteous? It wasn't by obeying the law, because there was no law. He got righteous because he believed God, and by faith, it was credited to him righteousness. And so again, our definition for faith is belief, trust, and reliance on God, who he is and what he promises, specifically in Christ alone for salvation. Now, obviously, Abraham was before Christ, but the idea is that he was seen in God's eyes as righteous, not by what he did, but in whom he believed. It was his faith in God and obedience to God that God saw him as righteous. And so it is true for us today. We're not made righteous by obeying the law. We're made righteous through faith in Jesus Christ. And this is how faith works. Because if you're new to Christianity or to church in general, like, okay, faith, well, you know, faith in Jesus, what exactly does that mean? So let me try to summarize it. Again, we're all guilty before God because we're all sinners. No one can claim to be innocent. We're all sinners. You know, the world usually admits at least, well, I'm not perfect. Okay, good enough. You're saying you're a sinner. And because we're all sinners, we are condemned to die and to be punished. And why is that? Is it like God is, you know, a killjoy just out to, you know, swat everybody for their sinfulness? No, it's because of the character of God. Listen, he is a holy and a just God, and his justice demands that he punish unrighteousness. Again, you know, think about a secular judge in a courthouse. If someone was guilty before that judge and the judge just went, oh, well, we don't really care, you can go free, everybody would be outraged because that's not a just judge. And so God, if he just overlooked our sin and said, well, everybody gets a free pass, everybody gets to go to heaven, no big deal, he would not be just and holy. So his holiness demands justice. But listen, the Bible says, but he doesn't want anyone to perish. He wants none to perish, but all to come to repentance. God's heart is to rescue us from our broken condition. He wants to save us from our sins. He wants none to perish, but all to come to repentance. And why? Because He loves us. It's John 3:16. For God so loved the world. You and I didn't do anything to deserve His love, but in His loving character, He loves us that He wants to rescue us so that no one has to endure the punishment that we rightfully deserve. Now, here's the plan that God implemented. He's like, if I just had one person, if I had one righteous person without sin who could, if using modern terminology, who could kind of take one for the team for all the other unrighteous people in the world, I will put their guilt on the one innocent person, and I'll accept that innocent person. My wrath will be satisfied in that one person who will die on behalf of all the unrighteous people. But here's what happened. The Bible says that God surveyed the landscape of humanity, and He found none righteous. Nobody was good enough. There was nobody good enough to take one for the team. And so in Isaiah chapter 63, verse 5, God says, I looked and there was no one to help. And I wondered that there was no one to uphold. Therefore, my own arm worked salvation. What does He mean? When I saw that no one was righteous in humanity to take one for the team, I decided to do it myself. My own arm worked salvation. And in this wonderful, miraculous moment, divinity met humanity in the womb of a young virgin named Mary. And God stepped into our world. God took on flesh. He said, I then will stand in the gap for sinful humanity, and I will take the punishment intended for them in the person of Jesus Christ.
1: 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And whosoever believes in Him will not perish, but have eternal life. If that's not good news, there is no such thing. The book of Romans is Paul's most expansive theological manifesto. 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
0: He's making the case that you can't work your way to heaven. It's not by all the things, all the nice, wonderful things that you do. God's not impressed. Because nobody's going to be able to stand before God and boast. You know, and say, well, God, you know, the reason I'm here in heaven is because all these wonderful things I've done. I gave to charity. I came to church regularly and, you know, all these great things. Like, God's not impressed. There's nothing we can boast that we have done.
1: That's coming up next time in part two of Pastor Gary Hamrick's message. And now, the good news. Now for Pastor Gary and all of us here at Cornerstone Connection, I'm Philip Keller. God bless you and thanks for listening. Cornerstone Connection is a production of Cornerstone Chapel, Leesburg, Virginia.

0: I hope God's making an impact in your life through these programs here on The Well. Hey there, I'm Bill Bumpus. You know, the Bible says, "For the Lord grants wisdom, from his mouth come knowledge and understanding." So you've made a wise choice to spend time studying God's word and growing deeper. And that's not going to return void, man. That's going to make a huge impact. 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
1: You know, I've always loved the ocean. And guess who else liked to be around water? Jesus Christ. In fact, a lot of his great teachings that we think of were delivered by the Sea of Galilee. Here's one of them. One time, the disciples were out fishing, and they didn't catch anything. And Jesus said to them, "Hey, why don't you take your boat and go a little bit deeper, and you'll catch a lot of fish." One of them said, Lord, we fished all night and caught nothing. I mean, effectively, Jesus was like the landlubber telling the seasoned fishermen what to do. But then Peter said, "Nevertheless, at your word, we will do it." Now, that's an interesting phrase that Peter used there, because it could be translated, "Captain of this boat." In other words, he was saying, "Okay, captain of this boat, we'll do what you say." Now, I don't know how he said it. It makes all the difference in the world. He might have said, "Hey, Lord, we've toiled all night. We've caught nothing. Nevertheless, captain of this boat, as if you know what you're doing, we'll do it." Or he might have said, "Lord, we've toiled all night and we've caught nothing. Nevertheless, captain of this boat, aye, aye, sir, we'll do it." Well, regardless of how he meant it, here's what happened. They went out and caught so many fish, the boat began to sink beneath the weight. Peter, realizing what Jesus had done, knowing it was a miracle, came and said to Jesus, "Depart from me, Lord, I'm a sinful man," which was his way of saying, "Lord, don't waste your time in me. I'm only going to disappoint you. I'm only going to let you down." Jesus said, "Peter, if you follow me, you'll become a fisher of men." Here's my question to you. Is Jesus Christ the captain of your boat? Or are you the captain of your own boat, the master of your own destiny? If so, I have bad news for you. Your boat's taking on water and you're starting to sink. But if you'll let Christ be the captain of your boat, everything can change. Just surrender your life to him. "Follow me," Jesus says, "and you'll be a fisher of men," or literally, you'll catch men alive. According to the Bible, people are either caught alive by the devil — yes, there's a devil — who's deceived them and misled them, or they're caught alive by Jesus Christ. Who are you following? I hope it's Jesus. I hope he's the captain of your boat.
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6: With the clouds breaking, the sun's beginning to shine through in terms of their life after all the disaster that Moab was, and they're back now in poverty. They've got no heir. They've got no husbands. The future's looking bleak, but not so bleak. Maybe Boaz would act as the kinsman in the life of Ruth, which would be good by Naomi.

0: Playing it safe can keep you from what God's calling you to do. Welcome to Know the Truth. I'm Wayne Shepherd, and today Pastor Philip DeCourcy takes us into Ruth chapter 3 with a message called Cold Feet. Naomi has a plan, Ruth has a decision to make, and neither knows how things will turn out. But they refuse to sit still. There are moments when faith requires courage. Philip shows us why trusting God's providence can free us to move forward when the outcome isn't guaranteed. Let's listen. Here's Pastor Philip.
1: Let's take our Bible and turn to Ruth chapter 3. Just keep your Bible open. I'll work you through the text. Ruth 3, chapter 1 to 18. We're in our series on Ruth, a series we've called Everyday Faith. And we're coming here to chapter 3, a message I've called Cold Feet. You know, there are four kinds of people in the world. There are those who make things happen. There are those who watch things happen. There are those who wonder what happened, and there are those who don't know that anything happened in the first place. Now, I don't know where you fit in to those four categories, but as we come to Ruth chapter 3, verses 1 to 18, I can tell you the kind of person that Naomi is. She's the kind of person that makes things happen. Because that's what's going on here. If you were with us in chapter 2, you'll remember that Ruth just happened to go out gleaning in a field that just happened to be owned by a near relative of Naomi, of the family of Elimelech, a man called Boaz, who just happened to come by the field on the day that Ruth just happened to be gleaning in it. And we looked at that, and it was a wonderful study in the providence of God and the sovereignty of God and the reminder that there's no such a thing as chance in the life of the child of God. And as that encounter unfolded, it seemed that Boaz took a liking to Ruth. And throughout that day, he told his young men to treat her with respect. He encouraged his foreman to allow her to glean behind the reapers so that she got handfuls on purpose. He invited her to have lunch with the work crew, and she was seated near to Boaz. Boaz was impressed by her, and he had heard things about her. And before the day is done, he prays that God indeed would show her favor and that she would come under God's wings and know his grace and mercy. And then Ruth returns home, and Naomi comes to learn that this has been a game-changing event, that not only do they have food now to stave off starvation, not only does the future look a little bit brighter, but Boaz is a near relative. Boaz could fulfill the role of the goel or the redeemer or the kinsman in the life of Ruth and Naomi. So we're picking that up in chapter 3. And it would seem that barley harvest has passed, wheat harvest has passed, because in our text, they're in the threshing floor. We're moving from the road, from the field to the threshing floor. The harvest season is done. The crops have been gathered in. It's a time to celebrate. The famine is over. Let the good times roll. And Naomi now is a little concerned, because she would have thought by now that the interest that Boaz had shown in Ruth would have blossomed into something more substantial. She was hoping perhaps he would act as a kinsman redeemer, hoping perhaps that he would fall in love with Ruth and propose marriage. And so chapter 3 is all about that. It's all about Naomi playing matchmaker. It's all about trying to make things happen and move things along. Because weeks have passed since the end of chapter 2. Time is running out. The harvest is almost open. And if Boaz doesn't make a move, then there may be a parting of the ways. And this opportunity for redemption and rescue may pass. And so Naomi's not about to let that happen. She's not about to sit on her hands. And so that's where we pick up the lesson here in chapter 3, a message I've called Cold Feet, because we've got the unusual story of Naomi encouraging Ruth to go and throw herself to some degree at the feet of Boaz, hoping that he will respond positively and propose marriage. And we're going to see the unfolding of that, a very interesting, exciting story. And I think we're going to find some some abiding principles about how you and I can better love God and how you and I can better love each other, especially in the arena of dating and courtship and marriage. So if you're taking notes, we've got the plan, the proposal, the provision, the pause. Let's jump right in. The plan. That's verses 1-5. Now, Naomi, her mother-in-law, said to her, that is Ruth, my daughter, shall I not seek security for you that it may be well with you? And she proposes that that security would be found in Boaz and perhaps a marriage between both. And she sets out before Ruth a plan for a further encounter between Ruth and Boaz. We're going to get to that in a moment. But I want you to see what I call the plan, verses 1-5. Now, I want you to notice that Naomi is back. Remember in chapter 2, we find kind of Naomi depressed and immobilized, and it's Ruth that takes the initiative and says, you know what? According to the law of God, I can go and glean during the time of harvest. I'm going to do that. Are you okay with that? And then you've got this whole providence of God thing, where she just happens to go to a field that just happens to be owned by Boaz, who just happens to be a relative of Elimelech, and there's good things afoot. And so Naomi is back. She's excited. She's been revived. We saw in chapter 2, verse 20, where she said of both Boaz and God, blessed be he of the Lord who has not forsaken his kindness to the living and the dead. This man is a relative of ours. And so in the in-between, with the clouds breaking, the sun's beginning to shine through in terms of their life after all the disaster that Moab was, and they're back now in poverty. They've got no heir. They've got no husbands. The future's looking bleak, but not so bleak. Maybe Boaz would act as the kinsman in the life of Ruth, which would be good by Naomi. Now, it'd be easy, by the way, to conclude, is Naomi just doing this for herself? I don't believe that. Ruth deeply loved Naomi, and Naomi deeply loved Ruth. I think there's good involved in this plan, but Naomi hears wedding bells in the distance. She's hoping that perhaps Boaz would marry Ruth. Now, you'll notice he talks about seeking security for you. That's a Hebrew word that means rest or wholeness. In this context, it would speak of marriage and security and wholeness that comes from that. She wants Ruth to settle down in life, and she's hoping that Boaz would act as the kinsman, because throughout chapter 2 and here in chapter 3, that idea of a near relative is repeated, which echoes Deuteronomy 25 and the role of the kinsman redeemer. And so she wants that because that would restore the family estate, perpetuate the name of Elimelech, provide security for Ruth, and hopefully a child would be born and an heir would continue the legacy. But the clock is running out. It's after harvest. Boaz hasn't made his move. And Naomi's an old woman. If she was to die in the near future, Ruth is a foreigner. She's in Bethlehem. She's got no husband, no child. We've got to do something about this. So that's where we're at in verses 1-5. Now, in our King James, we have this posed as a question, my daughter, shall I not seek security for you? But in the Hebrew text, it's a statement. So it would read like that, it's my duty to seek your security. And so she acts. Remember, Naomi is in the category of people who make things happen. She wants to play matchmaker. She's not going to stand on the sidelines. There's a good thing here that's a righteous thing and a possible thing. How do we make it happen? So she comes up with a plan. It's a well thought out plan. It's almost in military style. It's kind of going to be enacted down to the last detail. Why, where, when, how? Why should this take place? Why put a plan together? Because you know what? They're a little desperate. Boaz seemed to show a bit of an interest and give favor. And so let's probe that. Let's pursue that. Where is it going to take place? Well, she has heard that it's at the threshing floor. I don't know where Naomi got her information, but she did. That night, Boaz at the end of the harvest season and after the threshing and the gathering in of the harvest where the wheat has been separated from the chaff in the threshing process. He's going to be there. He's going to celebrate with his workers. The good times are back. The famine is over. He's going to eat. He's going to lie down. And so Naomi says, I want you to be there for that moment. Stay in the shadows. And then when he falls asleep, I want you to lie at his feet. And then we'll see when he wakens up, he finds you there. Let's see what he says. I mean, it's bold, it's risky, but it's well thought out. In fact, the language here to her in verse 3, wash yourself, anoint yourself, put your best garment on and go down to the threshing floor. That's the language of Ezekiel 16:9, and it speaks of a bride preparing herself for her husband. So the whole intent behind this plan is a Levirate marriage. Boaz acting as the kinsman, redeeming Ruth and Naomi from poverty, restoring their land, producing an heir, and carrying on the name of Elimelech. And so that's the plan. Now, before I leave it, quickly, it's a brave plan and it's a balanced plan. This is Sunday, but Mondays are coming. Where does this maybe intersect with living and discipleship? Here's the first thing. It was a brave plan. It was well thought out. Where, when, why, how? Ruth leaves, according to verse 5, and she goes to do all that was said to her. But it is risky. Man, this is a risky move. This could go sideways so easily. An act of faith could really end up being an act of folly. There's all kinds of unanswered questions. Will Boaz accept the offer? Will he be offended by it? I mean, he's not showing any signs of this, but could he take advantage of Ruth? He acknowledges in his conversation with Ruth, verse 10, that he seems to be by implication older than her, and should she not seek a younger husband, which may imply, as some commentators suggest, that indeed she's already been proposed to by younger men. She's down at the threshing floor at night in the dark. That's at another side of town. If you go to Hosea 9, verse 1, the threshing floor has often been associated with prostitution. I mean, some of the workers that work the fields are rough. I mean, this is kind of your honky-tonk kind of environment, to be honest about it. Is there a danger that Ruth could fall foul of some mischief? What if she is seen in the company of Boaz? Now, we know this is all pure, but what if the rumor mill starts and scandal gets out and reputations are ruined? So I think you get the point. It's a brave plan. Because there's all kinds of things that could go wrong. While she has planned this out, the outcome is not guaranteed. This is a step of faith. This is a bold move. So she trusts God and his chesed love, his mercy that's been shown throughout this story. And she banks on Boaz. I love that. These women bank on Boaz because he's a man of character. He's a kind man. He's a godly man. He's a pure man. He's a generous man. So they planned and then they trusted God. They gave themselves to his providence and they acted. You know, back in chapter 1, verse 13, verses 20 to 21, that Naomi has already referenced the hand of God. There's risk involved, but she gives herself to God and his providence, and she acts nonetheless. Because let's be honest about it. If you and I believe in the providence of God, that gives us a safety net to act boldly, to take risk, to be courageous. In fact, in verse 8 of chapter 3, the Hebrew word is used that carries the idea of behold again, which is a code word for behold, kind of God's providence. Look at this situation that God has orchestrated. We saw that in chapter 2, verse 4, and chapter 4, verse 1. But here's the point, simple point. My friend, I don't know where you're at in life. I don't know in terms of relationships, marriage, life, business, whatever. You may be at a bit of a crossroads and the situation that determines courage. It requires boldness. Maybe God has set something before you that's got some inherent risks in it, but you're willing to discerning the will of God for the glory of God. You're up for the challenge. I would say go for it. Be in the category of people that make things happen, that trust God to do something through them, that's bold and brave and risky and outside the box. That's what's going on here. While there's a legality to this, in the background is the live or out marriage. Still, this is a bold move. In fact, Ruth will be even bolder. She was told by Naomi to wait to see what Boaz says, but she doesn't wait. When he wakens up and is startled, she says, "Hey, would you throw your blanket over me, or would you cover me with your wings? Basically, would you take me under your protection? Basically, would you marry me?" That's a pretty bold move, but I love it. I love it. I love the boldness of Ruth and Naomi. And I just want to encourage you not to be unafraid to be bold for God, to take a risk in life, to step forward into circumstances that have certain contingencies attached to them. I love Acts 15:26, speaking of the early church and some of its leaders. We read that these men risked their lives for the name. You know what? Discipleship includes risks, especially for the gospel. I love Philippians 2, verse 30 about Epaphroditus and how he brought a gift to Paul in Rome on behalf of the Philippians. And we read that he was close to death. He must have contracted an illness. And it says, not regarding his life to supply what was lacking in my service from you. That word, not regarding, is a Greek word that means to gamble, to risk. It was used of people who would go to court on behalf of friends and put themselves in legal jeopardy. It was spoken of nurses and doctors and medical staff who ministered, even Christians who ministered to people with communicable diseases. And they took the risk, they took the gamble. It was spoken of Christians who buried martyrs of the faith and took the risk of identifying with them to give them a decent burial. It just spoke of gambling and risking. You know what? Let's not settle. Are we settling? Are we becoming too comfortable? Are we taking no risks that are really not risks for the sake of the gospel and for the fellowship and continuing of ministry? You get the point. Life, ministry, whatever. Don't be frightened to be bold. They're not being reckless, by the way. This makes sense, but they are being a little risky. When June and I were moving in 1993-94 to the Master's Seminary from Northern Ireland, leaving a Baptist church there, I was also on the Council of Irish Baptist Churches. I had a growing leadership footprint, but we felt God calling us to TMS. We admired and honored Dr. MacArthur from a distance. We had met him in person. He had invited us to come out to go to the school. And we decided to take a risk. It was a big one. In fact, June hadn't even been to the United States when we arrived on the campus of the Master's Seminary. But God was good. He provided dear friends at the Grace community who took care of us financially. And looking back now on the journey, we see the providence of God unfolding. But on the other side of the pond, with three little girls, leaving financial security, all that we knew, that wasn't easy. And at that time, I remember reading something. It said this, "You will never see or seek new horizons unless you're willing to lose sight of the shore." And that's true. It's an image from the day of the sailing ships. And as they adventured and went out on journeys of discovery, for a sailor and his crew to discover new horizons and new lands, they had to lose sight of the shore. You have to be willing in your walk with God to lose sight of the shore. Risk for God, gamble for God. It's not only brave, it's balanced. I've already mentioned these ladies had seen the hand of God, both working for them and against them. Remember, Naomi said the hand of God has gone out against us. And yet in chapter 2 with Boaz, they see the hand of favor and chesed, love of God, working for them, which gives them hope, which makes Naomi plan and act bravely. But I want you to see that although they have confessed a trust in God's providence, they did act. The providence of God doesn't make us passive. The sovereignty of God doesn't remove responsibility and ingenuity. I love what Dale Ralph Davis said in a sermon on this very passage. Providence doesn't freeze us, it frees us. It doesn't freeze us on the spot where we don't know what to do. It frees us to trust God, to act, to be bold, because underneath and round about are the everlasting arms of God. We should be bold and brave, and we should act. We shouldn't take life on the chin. We shouldn't roll over and play dead. We should adjust to the circumstances, not reckless, but we can be risky, we can be bold, and we can act because the providence of God is with us. And we want to strike that balance. I hope you've got that balance. I'm often frightened for young men who discover the glorious doctrines of the Reformed faith, but then they run to one end of it. And it's all about sovereignty. And if you listen carefully, it almost falls into fatalism and cold determinism. And there isn't this balance of sovereignty and human responsibility and trusting God and seeking His glory and acting in His strength. You've got that here. I mean, these women trust God, but they act. Boaz will be given an opportunity to answer his own prayer. In chapter 2, verse 12, he says, you know what? Ruth, I pray that God would take you under His wing and repay you for your kindness to Naomi. And when Ruth actually asks him to marry her, ladies, take note, that in verse 9, she says this, would you take me under your wing? Basically, hey, you committed me to God's keeping and come under His wing. I want to come under your wing. Why don't you answer your own prayer? You're trusting God for me. Why don't you act and be the answer to your own prayer for me? Beautiful stuff. Balance. You've got that balance in Nehemiah. Study the book of Nehemiah and you will see an irresistible trust in the sovereignty and providence of God. Nehemiah needs God to move the heart of the king, like the farmer turns the water channels. And God does, but he still asks the king for material. He's bold, he acts, he still has a plan. And when they're attacked in chapter 4, it says that they prayed, trusted God, and posted guards on the wall. That's balance, my friend. And we need that balance, trusting God's sovereignty, giving ourselves to the providence of God, but acting boldly.
0: Ruth's story reminds us that trusting God doesn't mean sitting still. There are moments when faith calls us to move forward. Take responsibility and trust God with what happens next. This is Know the Truth with Philip DeCourcy. Today's message, Cold Feet, is part of our series through Ruth called Everyday Faith. 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And I think today's lesson leads perfectly into this month's resource, Robert J. Morgan's book, God Hasn't Forgotten You, 24 Remarkable Ways God is Working in You and Through You. Robert reminds us of the often overlooked story of Zechariah and Elizabeth. They had waited a long time, yet God had not forgotten them. In fact, He was preparing them to play an important role in the coming of Christ. Maybe disappointment has made you wonder whether God is still at work. 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I'm Wayne Shepherd. 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Today's program was produced and sponsored by Know the Truth Incorporated. Jesus said, "You shall know the truth, and the truth shall make you free."

0: We trust that the messages here are inspiring you to go deeper into God's Word. This is The Well, the voice of life. I'm Bill Bumpus. As Psalm 119:105 says, "Your Word is a lamp to guide my feet and a light for my path." And later in the psalm, it says, "I've hidden your word in my heart that I might not sin against you." Why don't you tell a friend about The Well, the voice of life? 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More great Bible teaching on the way, but first, here's something that I think you'll enjoy.
1: It's a sticker that I picture it being like this. You know, you can hand it to people, then they can just peel it off and stick it on them. And here's what the sticker says. It says, "So it's all about you." Could you not do pretty well with a stack of these? Could you not give them out? Could you not have given a few out today? Almost every day, to drivers, to people in line in front of you. So it's all about you. I was in Philadelphia. I was waiting to get on an airplane, and we were waiting in line, and I was just talking to the lady next to me. I don't know who she is, and there were people behind me, and I didn't realize anybody else was listening, but we were talking, and somehow we got on this topic of "So it's all about you" sticker. And just as we were getting ready to board, this very self-important businessman elbowed his way right up to the front, shoved everybody else aside, and got on first. And the guy behind me muttered, "Oh, I need one of your stickers."
2: Here's your sticker.
1: And just about the time I get to thinking, "Well, that's right, I need a whole stack of them because I could really give them out to people," then I get reminded of something. Well, Lord gives me a few a day. I can remember being in Little Rock, Arkansas not too long ago, and everything went wrong, and there was not the crowd they said it was, and the lodging was subpar, and the directions were terrible, and nobody was there to meet me, and it was just one of those times when everything went wrong, and I was feeling really frustrated and a little bit self-righteous. I have come for much less money. I have done so much, and they've done nothing for me, and I can't believe the books didn't get here right, and nothing went right. And brother, what's the deal? At the end of the seminar, with a very small group instead of the large one they promised, one lady came up to me, and she said, "I just need to tell you, you came for me today." Lord, I'm so sorry. It's not about me. It's not about me. It's so easy to think it's all about you, isn't it? Because you're the one that's impatient, and I, you know, the humility comes in so many ways. God's sticker, it comes in so many ways. I was in the outlet mall a while back there in Seattle, and waiting impatiently at the Nordstrom Cafe. I just wanted to grab a peach iced tea. And the lady in front, she was taking forever. And then even when she was finished, because I'm looking at my watch, and how long does it take? She's getting one mocha. She finally gets her drink, and she still doesn't move. She's there digging through her purse and moving things in, and I want to say something, and I'm on the verge of going, and something checks me. I don't do it. And in just a minute, she's still rummaging through her purse. She looks back at me. She goes, "Oh, I'm sorry. I need to get out of your way." And I said, "Oh, that's all right. Don't worry." And she looks at me, and she went, "I was just reading your book last night." It's not all about me. It's about others. And the more you look outward with extravagant love, cautious love makes it about me. Because what if they don't respond well? And what if it's not really what I'm supposed to do? And what if I know I should, but what if I don't? And you know, that's cautious love, and that's sticker love. Give yourself a sticker, because you did not use love in any extravagant way to reach out to anyone. You protected yourself, and you were very cautious. So it's all about you. It's all about protecting you. And it's all about who you want to be, not what God wants you to be.
3: 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Satan needs our cooperation. Listen, where there is no desire on our part, then there's no temptation.
4: Temptation is often everywhere we look. Well, today on A New Beginning, Pastor Greg Laurie says we can make the choice not to look.
3: It's not a sin to be tempted. It's a sin when you give in to the temptation.

Some people bake a double batch of cookies and then wonder why they're tempted to eat sweets. Some make sure their new car has a supercharged mega Hemi turbo GT engine and wonder why the police seem to be handing out more speeding tickets. Well, today on A New Beginning, Pastor Greg Laurie helps us take an honest look at temptation and how we often set ourselves up for the fall. We'll learn to recalibrate and set ourselves up for more success and more satisfaction.

0: 1. This book was written to the Jewish people who were scattered all over the place. There was a time when Israel ruled their own land and they had their kings like David and Solomon. Well, those times were over. Now the occupying force was Rome. They were effectively under the control of the Caesars and the various Roman governors. And they were suffering and they were unhappy. So the book of James was written for suffering people. And maybe I'm talking to somebody right now that's suffering in life. Then this book is for you. James 1, verse 1. James, a bondservant of God and of the Lord Jesus Christ, to the 12 tribes which are scattered abroad. Greetings, my brothers. Count it all joy when you fall into various trials, knowing that the testing of your faith produces patience. But let patience have its perfect work, so that you may be complete and perfect, lacking nothing. Okay? So we need to make a choice to rejoice when we go through times of trial. We need to make a choice to rejoice. I know this is hard. I know you wish it wasn't happening. I know you wish it was over. But despite that, I'm going to choose to rejoice regardless of my emotions. See, that's very important. This is not a matter of feelings. This is a matter of the will. The more we rejoice in our testings, the more we realize they're not liabilities, but privileges, ultimately helpful, not harmful, no matter how severe they may appear. Example, Jesus Christ heading to the cross. His back has been ripped open by the Roman whip. He's weakened by the beatings and blows to his face and having the beard ripped from his face. And yet we read as he's carrying that cross in Hebrews 12, for the joy that was set before him, he endured the cross, despising the shame. Where was the joy? His people, the crowds were jeering him. His disciples were largely in hiding. And yet there's Jesus carrying the cross for the joy that was set before him. What that means is because of what Calvary would accomplish, he pressed on. The joy that was set before him was you. The joy that was set before him was me. It was us. It was the world that he would redeem, who would put their faith in him because he would die for our sins. And so that's what kept him going. Point number 2, trials happen to make us stronger in every way. Trials happen to make us stronger in every way. Look at verse 3, knowing the testing of your faith produces patience, but let patience have its perfect work that you may be perfect and complete, lacking nothing. Now, by the way, the word patience is probably not the best translation. I'm reading from the New King James Version here. It comes from a Greek word that translates out to toughness or fortitude. Another translation uses the word endurance or staying power, okay? So trials come into our life to produce endurance and staying power. Trials make you stronger, not weaker. A modern translation of James 3:4 goes as follows. So let it grow. And don't try to squirm out of your problems. For when your patience is finally in full bloom, you're ready for anything, strong in character, full and complete. I like that translation. Point number 3, it's through trials we learn great wisdom. It's through trials we learn great wisdom. Go to verse 5 with me if you would. If any of you lacks wisdom, let him ask of God, who gives to all liberally or generously and without reproach. And it will be given to him, but let him ask in faith with no doubting, for he who doubts is like a wave of the sea driven and tossed by the wind. Let not that man suppose he'll receive anything from the Lord, for he's a double-minded man, unstable in all his ways. Powerful verses. If you're lacking wisdom, ask God. If you don't know what to do, ask the Lord. Now, through modern tech, we have access to more information than we've ever had in the history of the entire planet. But our knowledge is a mile wide and an inch deep. The problem is we've acquired knowledge without wisdom. through knowledge. We've learned to travel faster than sound, but we show our lack of wisdom by going faster in the wrong direction. What we really need is wisdom. So what James is saying, if any of you lack wisdom, if you don't know what God's will is, ask him. We need God's wisdom on who we're going to marry. We need wisdom about the career path we're going to follow or the ministry we're going to pursue. But here's what the Bible says. God will answer this prayer, so ask for it in faith. When you ask God to give you his wisdom, you're praying according to the will of God. As James said, don't doubt what you're praying for, or you're like a wave tossed back and forth. Pray believing God will give it to you.
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0: You know, I've heard people describe a trip to Israel as seeing the Bible actually come to life. Hey, everybody, Greg Laurie. And I've been to Israel many times, and I've led a lot of tours, and I have to say that's absolutely true. 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It's not just a travel experience. 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Think of it this way. It's a vacation with a purpose. And we're going to be taking a tour of Israel April 6 to 15, 2027. 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
1: 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Get details at israel.harvest.org. And now Pastor Greg continues his message called How to Deal with Trials and Temptations.
0: God will enable us to endure and get through times of temptation. Again, God will enable us to endure and get through times of temptation. Let's read a bit more. James 1 verse 12, blessed is the man who endures temptation. For when he has been approved, he'll receive the crown of life which the Lord has promised to those who love him. Let no one say when he is tempted, I am tempted by God. For God cannot be tempted by evil, nor does he himself tempt anyone. Don't miss this verse. Underline these words. Each one is tempted when he is drawn away by his own desires and is enticed. Then when desire is conceived, it gives birth to sin, and sin, when it is full grown, brings forth death. We'll stop there. So question, where does temptation come from? Of course, the devil's involved in it. But don't miss this. You play a key role in your own temptation. Satan needs our cooperation. Listen, where there is no desire on our part, then there's no temptation. Verse 14, everyone is tempted when he is drawn away by his own desire. So it starts with the temptation itself. Everyone is tempted. I know you think you're crazy because you were tempted to do a certain thing. But the Bible says in 1 Corinthians 10:13, there's no temptation taking you, but such as is common to man, which means other

soup. And so I bought a bag of soup. I went to Kathy, look, I bought a bag of soup, a frozen bag. I'm like, why? It was good. Why did I buy it? The free sample got me. So the devil says, hey, sorry to compare this soup to something evil. It was actually good, but here's a free sample. Just take a taste. Let the thought run through your mind a little bit. Just play with this a little bit. You don't have to do it. Of course, you would never do it, but just start here. Here's the problem. What makes temptation difficult for many people is they don't want to discourage it completely. So now you're almost hooked. Verse 14, a man is drawn away by his own desires and is enticed. So you're really close now. Here's a temptation. You say no. You take the free sample. You're moving it around in your mind. And now it's becoming more appealing. And you find yourself giving into it. But you haven't done it yet. You can still pull away. No, you keep going. The hook is now set. Verse 15, and when desire is conceived, it gives birth to sin. So you act on that evil thought, and now, boom, the sins happen. Okay, now, there's sometimes a little pleasure, but then the guilt kicks in. Then the remorse kicks in. Depending on what you did, the consequences kick in. That dead feeling one gets when they're separated from God in fellowship. Thankfully, we can repent and be forgiven of our sin, but this is what James is warning about. Some would say, well, hey, it's not my fault. It's God's fault. He gave me more than I can handle. No, he didn't. Go back to James 1:13. Let no one say when he is tempted, I'm tempted by God. God cannot be tempted by evil, nor does he himself tempt anyone. Well, this person, it's their fault. Yeah, that's what Adam said in the Garden of Eden. Okay, question. When does temptation usually come? This might surprise you. Answer, often after times of great blessing. Jesus was baptized in the Jordan River by his cousin John. The Father spoke from heaven and said, this is my beloved Son in whom I'm well pleased. And the Holy Spirit came upon the Lord in the form of a dove. That was a blessed moment. Immediately after this, the Bible says, he went into the wilderness to be tested and tempted by the devil for 40 days immediately. So a lot of times, right after the blessing, it comes. So it can be after church. Oh, wasn't that great, man? I love that. A great time of worship. Message, but everything else was great. But then all of a sudden, you're tempted. I mean, maybe it's just like you get mad because someone pulled in front of you, laying on the horn, you idiot. Oh, wait. Oh, it's just Or maybe you get into an argument with your spouse, or maybe you go and do something you should not do. The temptations will hit you after you have been blessed. All right, so let's sum this all up. Number one, we're going to go through times of trial, but they'll make us stronger, not weaker. Good news. Trials like storms have a beginning, a middle, and an end. You might be in a trial right now, but the clouds may open. And the sun may come out tomorrow morning. So take heart. Whatever you're going through isn't going to last forever. Number two, make a choice to rejoice in your times of trial. It has nothing to do with how you feel. You choose to give thanks to God. Thirdly, God will guide you and give you the wisdom you need in life. Ask him for it. Fourth and lastly, temptations will come, but there's always a way out. And again, the reminder that if you're being tempted and if you're being tested, that would be an indication you're on the right track spiritually. So let me loop back to something I said earlier. Jesus, for the joy that was set before him, endured the cross, despising the shame, and now is set down at the right hand of God. Why did Jesus die on the cross? He died for the sin of the world. He did not come to this earth to be a good example. He came to this earth to be our suffering Savior. He came to lay his life down in our place and absorb the wrath of God in our place. And then he rose again from the dead 3 days later. And that same Jesus who suffered and died stands at the door of our lives, and he knocks and says, if we'll hear his voice and open the door, he'll come in.

Maybe I'm talking to somebody right now who is going through a time of suffering and you feel like you're all alone. Well, you don't have to be. God can enter into your problems with you, enter into your suffering with you. He can even step in and heal you or change your circumstances if he chooses to do it. But you don't want to go through these things alone. You need Jesus. And Jesus says to his followers, I'll never leave you or forsake you. And that's what's so wonderful about being a Christian is I'm not alone in life anymore. God walks with me each and every day, and he'll walk with you as well. But you have to ask him into your life. He will not force himself into your heart or into your life. He stands at that door again and knocks. You have to hear his voice and open the door. Will you open that door to Christ? Let's pray together. Father, speak to the heart of every person here. And if there's anyone here that does not yet know you, let this be the moment they believe, the moment they're forgiven of their sin, the moment that they transfer their future from hell to heaven and start living a life with hope. Speak to them, we pray.

0: Today on A New Beginning, an important prayer from Pastor Greg Laurie for those who want to make a change in their relationship with the Lord. Pastor Greg, maybe somebody would like to do that right now. Could you help them with that?
1: Sure, I'd love to. I would like to just pray a prayer, and I would ask you to pray it after me. You might even pray it out loud. Pray these words, Lord Jesus, I know that I am a sinner, but I also know that you are the Savior because you died on the cross for my sin and you rose again from the dead. Jesus, come into my life and forgive me of every sin I've ever committed. I choose to follow you from this moment forward. Thank you for hearing this prayer. Thank you for answering this prayer, Lord. And I pray all of this in Jesus' name. Amen. If you just prayed that prayer and meant it, I want you to know on the authority of Scripture, God Almighty has heard your prayer, and he will answer this prayer. You are now a newly minted child of God. So congratulations, you've made the right decision, and welcome to the family of God. I want to send you a special gift because of that prayer you've just prayed. It's called the New Believer's Bible. So the New Believer's Bible is the New Testament in the New Living Translation with hundreds of notes that I wrote that will encourage you in this commitment you are making to follow Christ. There's some other materials included as well in what we call the New Believer's Growth Pack, but let me get this New Believer's Bible into your hands as quickly as possible. Here's Dave to tell you more.
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1: Hey, everybody. I'm here with my friend Frank Turek, and he wrote a book a number of years ago with Norman Geisler. And the title of the book is, I Don't Have Enough Faith to Be an Atheist, but this book has now been updated. And we have a copy of it with your name on it that we want to send to you for your gift of any size. But Frank, you go out into the major universities, you engage young people today. How has the dialogue changed? Like, compared to maybe 15 years ago, what kind of questions would you have been asked? And would you be asked different questions today?
2: 15 or 20 years ago, the new atheism was in its heyday. What do I mean by the new atheism? These atheists that were sort of very belligerent toward Christianity and basically all religions, people like Christopher Hitchens, with whom I've had two debates.
1: Wow.
2: You can see those debates on our YouTube channel, the Cross Examine YouTube channel. People like Richard Dawkins or Sam Harris or Daniel Dennett. These people were not just atheists, but they had an attitude about it. Mm-hmm. That has pretty much evaporated since 5 or 6 years ago.
1: Why do you think that is, Frank?
2: That's a good question. Maybe because people are realizing that atheism doesn't offer them anything.
1: Yeah.
2: I mean, Greg, if we're just moist robots who are just going to go back into the dirt, then it really doesn't ultimately matter whether you live as a missionary or a murderer. Because ultimately, we're all going to wind up in the same place, nowhere, just out of existence. And people started to realize, you know, that doesn't offer me much. It doesn't appear to be true as well. Why be an atheist? So people are moving away from atheism, and they're looking for real meaning in life. They're looking for solutions to the emptiness that they have. And that's yes. Where somebody like Greg Laurie, I don't know if you ever heard of that guy, but he's really good at getting people to believe, rightfully so, that there is meaning in life, mm-hmm. and you can have your sins forgiven, and you can know the future in the sense that you can be with Jesus forever and your loved ones who have accepted Christ. So I think people are realizing that atheism doesn't afford them anything. So we've shifted from the new atheism, this belligerent attitude against Christianity and basically all religions, to now at least more openness. So it's shifted. Although I will say this, people today are emotionally fragile, and you can't be as aggressive with your presentation.
3: Wow.
2: And my friend Cliff Konecki, who's been going to campuses for 40 years, has noticed this as well. You know, 20, 30 years ago, he could be much more direct and aggressive with people who are interested in the truth. Today, he has to kind of soften his approach a little bit. And I kind of agree with him on that, that we kind of have to
1: soften. Not heard that insight. That's a fascinating insight. Mm-hmm. And why? Why has this happened, and why is this more of a recent development?
2: I wonder how much the internet has to do with it, Greg, in the sense that social media has made people more feelings-oriented than fact-oriented.
1: Yes.
2: Right? And you're fed the same line every time you go on social media because the algorithm will tell you what you want to hear. And so you wind up, rather than following evidence, you wind up following feelings. And if feelings are your guide for life and somebody comes and hurts your feelings, oh, you've attacked me. Yeah. I mean, this is true with the whole sexual issues, right? When you come out against, say, same-sex behavior, people think you're attacking them. Well, that's my identity. No, I'm not attacking you.
1: Yeah.
2: I'm saying that the behavior is the problem. You're not the problem. You're made in the image of God. But if you engage in this behavior, you're engaging in behavior that is hurtful to you, hurtful to others, and against God's will. But your identity is not your same-sex orientation, just like your identity is not alcohol if you're an alcoholic. Your identity is not pornography if you're involved in pornography. Your identity is in Christ if you're a Christian. Mm-hmm. And those, all of those sins can be forgiven because Jesus paid the ultimate price.
1: Well, that's where you give them the gospel and tell them what Christ did for them and how they can come into a relationship with him. So we want to equip you to have answers for folks that you're talking to today about Jesus. And we want to offer you this book by Frank Turek. And the title of it is, I Don't Have Enough Faith to Be an Atheist, and we'll send it to you for your gift of any size.
0: 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Well, next time, Pastor Greg has some important insight on the power of the tongue. 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
4: 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Bible says, the grass withers and the flowers fade, but the Word of our God stands forever. So please stay as long as you like and continue to drink deeply from the teaching of God's Word right here on The Well. Right now, I've got something special for you I want you to hear, and I hope it's helpful for you.
5: 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Points and scores. Friends and follows. We measure our weight and tally our steps. Every day we stare at screens, press buttons, and count. But we don't count what really counts. Our moments together. We'll never know how many chances we'll get to gather by the ocean under a blue sky. Or make the best of a rainy day. How many chances will we have to dance? Or forgive? Or break the awkward silence with a joke? How many opportunities will there be for us to pack our bags and embark on an adventure? Sometimes we forget that the things that count the most are those that can't be counted. We might get caught up in the everyday sometimes. We might keep on counting, but we'll always turn back to what matters. The time we have to just be together.
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1: When you hear the word rapture, what comes to your mind? 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
0: Hello, I'm Dave Drewy, and this is Living on the Edge with Chip Ingram. 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
1: 1 Thessalonians 4:13-17, you may want to open up your Bibles and follow along. And really, as you analyze and study this passage, there's three major questions that come up. The first question they have is, what happens to a believer when he or she dies? He says, but brothers, we do not want you to be ignorant about those who've fallen asleep or to grieve like the rest of men who have no hope. For if we believe that Jesus died and rose again, then is the idea, we believe that God will bring with Jesus or through Jesus those who have fallen asleep in Him. And so he's answered the first question, and basically it's just to arrest their fears. He said, you can know with 100% bank on it accuracy that we know Jesus rose from the dead. We have eyewitnesses, over 500 of them. The fact that he rose from the dead, you can know that when a believer dies, that believer, man or woman, will be raised also. Second question that pops up. Okay, Paul, we got it for us. But what about our loved ones? His answer is going to be that the Christian dead will rise first and share in the kingdom. Look at verse 15. For according to the Lord's own word, we tell you that we who are still alive, who are left until the coming of the Lord when he comes, will certainly not precede those who have fallen asleep. And so his teaching is going to be, hey, you have a mom, dad, brother, sister, friend who's died already. You don't have to be uptight and think that they're not going to get in on the resurrection. Well, then the third question pops up. Notice now in verses 16 and 17, the answer is going to be the rapture of the church. He's going to teach more clearly here than anywhere in the New Testament about the rapture of the church. And in about 5 minutes, you'll understand if you're thinking, the rapture of the church, what's that mean? You'll find out. Verse 16, for the Lord himself will come down from heaven with a loud command, with the voice of the archangel, and third, with the trumpet call of God. And then what will happen? And the dead in Christ are gonna be resurrected. Charles Ryrie gives a very brief, succinct overview of the rapture that I found very helpful. First, the five aspects of the rapture. One, you have the return of Jesus for his church. That was in verse 16, the first portion. The key word to write under that is the word imminent. The word imminent literally means something hanging over your head that could fall at any time. The rapture can occur anytime. And when you understand that, it will change how you live, how you believe, and how you behave. 1 John tells us that a proper study of prophecy causes us to fix our eyes on the person of Christ. And as we do, it is the hope of his return and the lack of awareness of when it exactly will be that purifies us. Because we live thinking moment by moment, maybe today. Ryrie goes on to say that not only then is there return of Christ that is imminent, there's the resurrection of the dead. This is the first resurrection. It's of the church. And we'll talk later and I'll give you some information about how you can discover the resurrection of Jewish believers and Gentile believers. Third, there's the actual rapture of the church where we meet Jesus in the air and meet our loved ones who've died. Then there's the reunion of believers with Christ and with each other. What a great thought. people that you love, the people that are in Christ. You know, death isn't forever for believers. That's why he said, I don't want you to be ignorant, brethren. I don't want you to grieve like those who don't have hope. You grieve, but not like those who don't have hope. In fact, notice he says there's reassurance, the reassurance of hope in the face of death. Can you say that? Can you say that for you, and can you say that for the people you care most about? Now, fasten your safety belt and let's turn the page, and we want to look at the final portion of Paul's teaching. Notice very importantly that in the NIV, the first verse says now. That's okay, good translation. It's not quite as hard. The word there is but. He's making a contrast. He says, now, you know, if you hear it as now, it's a great word. If it's but, see, he's talked about the church, he's talked about the rapture, he's talked about the coming, but now he's going to shift gears and he says, I want to talk about the end times in general. And in verses 1-3, he's going to teach us as believers, we need to warn. We need to warn the people in our relational network, and we need to do it by speaking the truth in love. And then in verses 4-11, he's going to come back and say, we need to not just warn them, we need to win them by literally living the truth out in everyday life. So let's look at these three verses and see what he says about not just the rapture. What he's going to do is talk about the day of the Lord. And the day of the Lord was prophesied in the Old Testament, so they should know about it. Isaiah 2, Isaiah 4, Isaiah 12, Joel 1, Amos 5, Zephaniah 1-3. The day of the Lord was, they knew about the day of the Lord. And the day of the Lord then was also taught by who? Christ. His disciples ask him about it. You know, Mark 13, Matthew 24, Matthew 25. They knew, and the Apostle Paul taught them when he was with them about the day of the Lord. And the day of the Lord is this time where historically there's going to be great judgment followed by great blessing. And the day of the Lord in the New Testament is always used in reference to not the church, but the judgment of the nations. So with that sort of planted in the back of your mind, let's look at the first three verses where we need to warn others. It says, but or now, brothers, about times and dates, literally about kind of the durations and the characteristics of this whole end time scenario, about the times and the dates, we don't need to write you. Why? For you know very well that the day of the Lord will come like a thief in the night. They know very well. Why? Old Testament teaching, teaching of Paul, teaching of Christ. So what he's talking about now is not any mystery, not any new information. He's giving them the big picture. You know the day of the Lord when Jesus comes in final judgment. It's going to come like a thief in the night. Verse 3, why people are saying peace and safety, destruction will come on them suddenly. And then notice the simile, as labor pains on a pregnant woman, and they will not escape. Now, let's make three quick observations about those verses. Observation number one, Jesus' return is certain. Jesus is coming back. Secondly, Jesus' return will be unexpected. People will be saying things like, oh yeah, I know there's a crisis in the Middle East, but they've always had problems. Oh, I know there's this devastating disease called AIDS, but people have always had that. Oh, sure, there's a few wars and lots more earthquakes. And I know there's three or four major third world countries that their economy could sink everything. And I understand that, Iraq may have nuclear arms and North Korea and the whole world could go up in smoke. But see, I try not to think of those things. Besides, the stock market's going up. And my own personal private little world seems to be okay. Peace, peace, safety. A thinking person who would study world history would find the level of devastation, earthquakes, wars, rumors and wars, plagues in our day are at an unparalleled level. And only a person in denial, only a person who sticks their head in the sand, only a person who is so defensive about reality that they want to keep God at a distance can push all that information and all that truth away. A thinking person says, the world's got major problems and it could go up in smoke. And he's saying, Jesus is coming back. It's not peace and safety. And when he comes back, he's going to surprise a lot of people. And some of those people are your friends. Some of those people are your family members. And dare I say, probably in a group this size, some of those people are you. God brought some of you today to have a divine appointment. You don't know Christ as your Savior. You might be a great person, a moral person, a great worker, a good mom, a good dad, a great single person. I'm not saying you're a bad person. I mean, you're just one of us. But you don't know Christ. You haven't accepted the Lord Jesus as his sacrificial payment for your sin. And when the rapture occurs, those who know him go, and those who don't, don't. And it is unkind, unloving, and cruel to keep that to yourself. And the warning is, would you please tell people that? These are the claims of Christ. I'm going to be your friend whether you accept him. I'm going to be your friend whether you reject him. But I have a moral responsibility to tell you, he's coming. It's certain. He's coming unexpectedly. And finally, when he comes, it will not be to bless, it will be to judge. And you can either allow him to be your judge now and let him judge your sin and place it all on Christ so you come as a son or a daughter, or you can wait and stiff-arm God and he will be your judge later, and every knee will bow, every tongue will confess, and you'll suffer irreparable damage.
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1: We are told by our Lord to warn those in this situation. We're not only to warn them, but we're to win them. There's one major point I want you to get from verse 4 through 11. Simply put, you win them by living a significantly pure life where you live out what you say you believe. Notice verse 4, but you, brothers, are not in darkness so that this day should surprise you like a thief. In other words, hey, there's going to be no surprise for you. You are sons of light and sons of the day. We do not belong to the night or to the darkness. Now listen to this. Here's the application. So then, let us not be like others who are asleep. This is a different word for asleep. This means moral and spiritual lethargy. It means indifference to spiritual things. So let's not be like them who are asleep, but let us be alert and self-controlled. For those who sleep, verse 7, sleep at night, and those who get drunk at night. Contrast. But since we belong to the day, let us be, notice the repetition, self-controlled. Live out this life. This time it's in the present tense. Continually be self-controlled. At home, be self-controlled. How? By the grace of God. At work, be self-controlled. Specifically, how do you do it? He tells us, putting on faith and love as a breastplate and the hope of salvation as a helmet. That's in a tense of the verb that means do it once and for all. Put on a breastplate of faith, trust God, accept his love, and be loving toward others, and have the security of your life, the helmet, your thinking, by the hope of salvation. And it's of a soldier. It means be not like a soldier asleep, be alert, be strong, be ready. Go into your world and your relational network and exhibit faith and love and hope in such a way where people say, hey, man, how in the world do you do it? You got three kids. You're under such pressure. How does your life work? Your wife walked out on you. Your husband walked out on you. That boss treats you terrible. I don't know how you make it on what you live on. There's something different about you. Yeah, it's Christ. See, we're to win the world by living a winsome, God-empowered, grace-oriented life. He gives the reason, for God did not appoint us to suffer wrath. God's will isn't that we're involved when the wrath occurs, but to receive salvation through our Lord Jesus Christ. And then notice verse 10, what a line. He died for us. The little word for means on our behalf and in our place. He died for us. Just let it sink in, okay? He died for, you put your name in it. He died for you. He died for me. And this idea isn't just some man, fully God, fully man, died somewhere historically. The idea is every sin, every shameful thing, everything in your closet and mine, He died in your place. God judged that sin when Jesus died on the cross. And all that you've done, all that I've done, all that anyone has done was poured out on Christ, and He is our sin substitute. He died for us in our place. He's the Lamb of God who took away the sins of the world. You know what your responsibility is? To receive Him, to turn to Him, to lift the empty hands of faith and say, God, I need You. Now notice why He died for you. This is so great. So that whether we are awake, alive, or asleep, dead, we may live together with Him. I don't know your background. My background in church was so terrible. I never had any idea that God wanted a relationship with me. Jesus died on the cross isn't some little thing to sing. He died on the cross because you matter. He loves you. He understands your hurt. He understands your pain. He understands where you've been. He understands your baggage. You know what He's saying? Come to me. Come to me today. Let me love you. Let me forgive you. Join my family. I am God and you matter to me. I died for you because I want a relationship. He doesn't want to give you a list of do's and don'ts and duties and how many things you're supposed to go to. He wants to bring you into a loving relationship with Him, and your service to Him will flow out of gratitude and life and love. And then He tells us, therefore, encourage one another and build up each other just as in fact you are. I'd like you to ask a couple questions before we go home. The first being, would you characterize your response to Christ's return as A fearless skeptic, B, fearfully confused, or C, joyfully anticipating? What would you mark down if you had to? Are you certain that you are ready for the Lord's return? If you knew 1:55 today, the Lord was coming back, are you with absolute confidence sure that you would be a part of that event called the caught up or the rapture? Not because you're a good person, not because you go to church, not because you give the United Way, not because you read the Bible now and then, but solely because you are related rightly to God through the person of Christ and His work on the cross, and by faith, you've accepted that free gift. Are you ready? Third question I would ask is there someone you need to warn and to win before Christ returns? Did some names come to your mind as I was talking? Aunt, uncle, friend, coworker, family member, an ex, a child, a mom, a dad. Who is it, and when will you start that game plan? The first place is to pray. As we close today, I want to tell you very upfrontly that today is the day of salvation. God brought some of you here today, and you'll never hear the gospel as clearly, not because of the guy who's preaching, but because of the Spirit that's working. You may never hear it as clearly as you have it right now. And that your response today is not, I'll think about it. Your response today is, Lord Jesus, I get it. Yes, I'm a strong-willed person. Yes, I want my own way, but I've been stiff-arming you long enough, and I want to put down the hands of resistance, and I want to ask you today to forgive me, to cleanse me, to come into my life and make me a new person. It's called being born again or born from above. I want to pray a prayer, and not by some rote, but if it really reflects where you're at and you want to respond to Christ, do it today, will you? You may never hear His voice as clearly as you hear it today. Lord Jesus, You said that no one comes to You unless they're drawn by the Father. And that's not mystical. It means they hear the gospel. It means that they're in a place like today and they hear clearly that You love them, that they can in no way, by any works or effort of their own, get good enough, but they need to humble themselves and they need to trust that Jesus died in their place to pay for their sin and that You rose again to give them new life. If you're in that boat today, I encourage you to take a courageous step of faith and entrust yourself to the Savior. And if you don't know how, just follow along. You can pray in your mind. But pray along with me, dear Jesus, please forgive me. I'm sorry for the things that I've done that I know are wrong. I'm sorry for the people that I've hurt and the promises I've broken. I can't do it anymore. Please forgive me and come into my life right now. I trust that your death paid for my sin and your resurrection will give me new life. Make me the man, the woman, the student that you want me to be.
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1: As you probably have noticed, this message today on the rapture and on prophecy in general is anything but irrelevant and esoteric. This is a message that gets right down to where we live with huge implications. And this passage in 1 Thessalonians 4 is the classic passage on the rapture and end times. And you'll hear this taught many times, but I think it's interesting that today we walk through chapter 5, verses 1 through 11, where the Apostle Paul takes the truth about prophecy and he says, this is the important application. We must warn people that there is an end coming, and we want them to be ready. And there's only two ways to warn them. One, we have to warn them by how we live so that it makes sense that what we say is true. And then we have to warn them with our words and tell them and explain in a non-judgmental way, hey, the end is coming. In this passage, we learn that Jesus' return is certain. It's not a maybe. It's as certain as the promise that the Messiah would come one day. He came. Biblical passages for over 700 years prior to the time predicted his first arrival, and Jesus, the last words he told us was, I will be back. When he ascended, the angels, looking down on that crowd, said, why are you looking up as though something strange is happening? The one you see ascending is going to return. Jesus is coming back, and when he returns, it will be an unexpected event. He's not going to send you a letter and say, by the way, if you've been waiting to kind of get your life right, if you've decided to kind of sow some wild oats and wait a little bit later, you don't get that opportunity. You'll never know when it is. And when he comes, it means judgment. We need to understand and we need to tell others that everyone will stand before God and you will be judged. Let me ask you, are you ready? I didn't ask if you went to church. I didn't ask if you were religious. I didn't ask if you were moral. Are you ready for the Lord's return? If he returned 3 minutes from the end of this program, would you know that you'd spend eternity with him in heaven? If not, can I suggest that today is the day of salvation? Today's the day for you to ask Jesus to come into your life, to say, I believe you're the Savior. I believe you died for me. I believe you rose from the dead, and I know you're coming back. And turn from your sin and receive Christ as your Savior. Now, one more question before we close. Do you know someone that needs to be warned, fellow believer? Is there someone that you really care for, but you just haven't got around to telling them? We never know when he's going to come back. Today's the day. Write a letter, jot a note, set aside a lunch. Tell them in a loving way he loves them, and simply share the gospel.
0: 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That's next time on Living on the Edge. 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
2: 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The Bible tells us the instructions of the Lord are perfect, reviving the soul. 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The links are right there, and please let them know that you listen to The Well, the voice of life. Great Bible teaching on the way once more in just a few minutes, but right now, a special message that I hope will encourage your heart.
3: Here's the problem that I have seen in my own heart. In the Bible Belt, this is what I've seen. We have a lot of artificial intelligent believers. AI just takes all the information. AI is just a platform that's gonna steal information and just download it, and then it can regurgitate that information. And this is the way a lot of people live their lives in the Bible Belt. We download the right information. You know exactly what you're supposed to wear on Sunday. You know exactly what you should say. When somebody says, how you doing? You say, I'm doing great. How are you? I'm doing fine. Man, great to see you. Great to see you. And if somebody asks you, do you know what it means to be saved? Of course I do. Man, you have to trust in Jesus. We have a lot of intelligence about it. They're one of my greatest fears for us as a church. Is that we have a lot of zombies, a lot of these artificial intelligent believers walking all around us who are still broken. They're still relying on their own works. They're relying on what they have done. They're relying on even the knowledge that they have. Yeah, I know what it means to be saved. And yet there is nothing different about my life. There's nothing different about the way I live. There's nothing different about the way I think. And what Paul is saying is that's because you have a circumcision physically, but not of your heart. Maybe you know what to look like on the outside, but Jesus Christ has not entered your life and transformed your heart. And this is Paul's warning to the Bible Belt of America. Stop pretending to be Christians and surrender your heart to Jesus, because it's for your eternal good. It's not just going to impact you today. It's not going to impact you tomorrow only. It's going to impact the way you lead your family, the way you lead your marriage, the way you love others, serve others, and all of these things that Paul has taught us up to this point. He's saying you cannot fake your way into eternity. You may be able to fool the church, but you cannot fake Jesus. You know, God could have sent me anywhere, but I believe that God has given me a heart for the people of the Bible Belt who claim to be Christians, and yet they are far from God. And church, what if we were that people that understood, and that we would press into people's lives, and that we would no longer be okay with these answers to just brush us off, but rather we would press in and pursue people for Jesus Christ. Maybe first, and for all these years, maybe this is the missing piece. You've been pretending. You've downloaded a lot of information, but at the end of the day, you're still fake. Maybe today, Jesus, by his grace, is waking you up in the same way he woke Paul up. Surrender today.
4: There are a great many people that feel that they're unworthy. They're unworthy of the forgiveness of God. They do not understand that God's mercy is from everlasting to everlasting.
5: Sound familiar? Feel familiar? God loves you more than you could ever imagine. He proved that with one action.
4: When Jesus Christ died on that cross, God was saying to you and to me, I love you, I'll forgive you, I'll give you the assurance that if you died, you'd go to heaven. So that all indicates to me that no life is worthless. You can't do anything too bad for God not to forgive you if you're willing to repent and turn to God.
5: You can take that step that Billy Graham just outlined. Right now, we're here to help. Go to findpeacewithgod.net. Click where it says, Begin a Relationship with Jesus. That's findpeacewithgod.net. From the Billy Graham Evangelistic Association and The Well, the voice of life.
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6: Trust me, a lot of people blame their personal conflicts in the church on doctrinal issues when it really is not a doctrinal issue. It's a personal issue. Your feelings got hurt. You got bent out of shape because they wronged you. Now, are there doctrinal issues that should divide us? Yes, but that's rare. We try to find a theological branch to hang the conflict on, but stop. People that you come to church with, the problems with those people are issues that need to be dealt with.

0: Every one of us has been let down by someone in the church, or we will be. 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
1: Picture yourself, if you would, for a moment, as a brand new Christian. You're a brand new Christian, middle of your life, didn't grow up in church. Some intelligent, caring co-worker starts talking about eternal things with you. God's Spirit starts to work on your heart. You start to feel the guilt of your sin. You recognize the fact that you're subject to a creator that you're going to have to stand before. You get that conviction that you deserve his just response to your sins. And you learn through these consistent conversations with your evangelistic friend that Christ has paid the penalty fully, and you throw yourself on the mercy of God, you cling by faith to Christ, and you just are flooded with a new feeling of relief that your sins have been forgiven, that you are a new creation in Christ. You're excited about the fact that you, for the first time, feel like everything's right between you and your Maker. And then your evangelistic friend says, hey, you know what you need now is you got to go to church. You got to get involved in church. And so he brings you to church. Never been to church, right? You maybe for Christmas as a kid you went, but this is not a part of your upbringing. And so you come for the first time and you pull in the parking lot and there's parking people pointing you where to park. And you get out, you start walking in, you see people with kids in tow and Bibles under their arms all flooding to the lobby. You walk into the lobby, it's buzzing with people standing in line for coffee, and look the other direction, men and women thumbing through Christian books. You walk into the auditorium, you hear Christian music lightly playing in the background you've never heard before, and people are greeting one another joyfully and lovingly, and you just think, this is amazing. You think, this is great, this is amazing. All these people that are just like me, forgiven, they love each other, they love God. You feel like you're now in a new family. It's just almost euphoric. You sense that this has been going on your whole life, and you knew nothing about it, and now you're here. Well, that would be a great feeling, but it's the skeptic in the back row who watches you wide-eyed and so optimistic that says, yeah, right. Just give it some time, right? All this new Christian needs is a year, maybe two, at the most five, and they'll realize just what a mess this church really is. How the people are not always as nice as they seem. And they'll stab you in the back, and there's going to be problems, and you're going to get your feelings hurt, and you're going to have issues with people that make you angry. There's a lot of passive-aggressive behavior in the church, and some of it not so passive, and you've got people that are leaving upset, and groups that are splitting, and all kinds of problems between these people. Now, that'd be a sad thing for a new convert to hear from some curmudgeon in the back row, but I'd have to say his prediction is probably true. There are going to be problems, and there are going to be people that don't like each other. I mean, we are, after all, a bunch of Christians that may be forgiven and may be right with God, but we're not yet glorified. We're not perfected. There's a lot of trouble, and there's going to be hurt feelings, and there are going to be people taking sides. And there's no doubt that given enough time, you're going to have problems with people that you feel like should be your spiritual family, and it's just going to happen. And really, the difference between a church that encounters those things and lets them fester, and divisions and fissions and factions all kind of fall into place, where you eventually get to kind of a civil war in the church that ends in a church split, and the church that still has these imperfect people, sometimes stepping on each other's toes, sometimes hurting feelings, but they deal with them one by one, one conflict at a time, one strained relationship at a time, and they settle those and move forward. The difference between that church that gets through their problems and the church that just kind of compounds their problems is the difference between a church that is going to be fruitful and effective, albeit imperfect, and one that's going to implode. There's always issues between Christians. And what we need to do is make sure that we handle those some things that crop up and get into our relationships and threaten to mess up a relationship that will soon turn to people aligning with others and causing all sorts of problems. We've got to prepare for that by responding rightly to them. Finished the book of Acts last week, Acts chapter 28. You remember he's under house arrest, and Paul, we saw for the 2 years he's there with the freedom to share the gospel with people as they come and go and write letters of the New Testament. He wins a lot of people to Christ, including one man named Onesimus. Onesimus, he learns, is a runaway slave. And what a small world Paul realizes it is when he finds out that he ran away from Colossae, a city that Paul knew very well, and he ran away from a man named Philemon, who Paul's eyes must have gotten big. Who? Philemon. I know Philemon. Philemon's the wealthy man in Colossae that hosts the church in his home. And now he's got a dilemma on his hands. Here's a new brother in Christ, Onesimus, with a sordid past, and he surreptitiously ran away. This wasn't buying his freedom or trying to shake hands and agree that it's time for him to move on. This was basically theft in the Greco-Roman world, and he is really, by Roman law, a fugitive. And Paul knows we just can't sweep this under the carpet. So he writes a letter to the church at Colossae. We know it as the letter to the Colossians. And along with that, he writes another small letter, the letter that we call the letter to Philemon. And he says to Philemon in this letter, you got to fix this problem. It's just a great template with a very extreme wrong that was done and something that's just not going to be easy to do, to really forget and forgive the kinds of things that should separate people in any other organization, in any other situation. But in the Church of Christ, we need to deal with this because we're not like every other organization. And I think this extreme template of solving problems can be a great roadmap for us to make sure we're the latter church and not the former church, the latter church that works through every conflict and make sure that we come out the other end still unified and in harmony with each other, prepared and knowing we're going to have problems, but we know how to solve them. We know how to solve them because we have great examples like Paul's divine wisdom to Philemon and Onesimus to solve the problem. So we finished Acts 28, and one of the letters I wanted to tackle was one of his prison epistles that probably is not as well known as Paul's other writings. It's the little book of Philemon, and if you could look it up, you could find Hebrews, turn back one book, and you'll find the book of Philemon. And this week, we're just going to deal with the introduction, and it's a rather long introduction for a book that is so short. He'll make his appeal and get to the meat of his instruction in verse 8, but the prelude to this is all the foundational theological, the supporting rigor. It's the reason that we should do everything that follows. We're going to look at this, and I hope we're going to leave more equipped either to deal with the problem we have right now, whether it's actively aggressive, passively aggressive, or whether it's just something that torques you and you can't look at that person. We're going to do the difficult work in the next 3 weeks, trying to make sure we can be a unified church. So take a look at these seven verses with me, and if you're new to the church and you think, I don't have any problems yet, well, stick around. I hate to be the curmudgeon in the back row, but it is coming. So we're going to equip you ahead of time. Read from the English Standard Version. Paul begins with something that's familiar to us. It's where we left him in Acts 28. Paul, a prisoner for Christ Jesus. We learned there were several people with him, and at this point, Timothy is with him, and he says, and Timothy, our brother. Now, at the bottom of verse 1, he addresses those who are the addressees of this letter. To Philemon, our beloved fellow worker, and to Phia, our sister. And because the bottom of verse 2 and the way the syntax of all this works, we won't bore you with all that, this is probably his wife. So we have Philemon and Phia, his wife, and probably because of the bottom of

second person pronoun. Grace to y'all and peace from God our Father and Lord Jesus Christ. Why do I need to say that? Because the pronouns shift really fast in verse 4. He's addressing now Philemon, Apphia, Archippus, and the church. So we know the Colossian Christians are going to read this. They're going to know this. And they probably already, those who are close to Philemon, the host of the church, probably already know that he's had a runaway slave. But now the runaway slave's encountered Paul. He's gotten saved by an intelligent, caring evangelist. And now he's being sent back with a rolled up scroll in his hand to say, hey, Paul says we got to fix our problem. And he says, you know what? Grace to you all and peace from God our Father and the Lord Jesus Christ. But look at verse 4. I thank my God always when I remember you. Singular. The second person pronoun here is singular. I thank my God always when I remember you, singular, in my prayers, and I hear, verse 5, because I hear of your singular love and the faith that you, singular, have toward the Lord Jesus. It's a choppy way to read it. But we've gone from, you know, grace to you all to, I thank God, Philemon, because I think about you. I remember you in my prayers. And I've heard that your love and your faith that you have toward the Lord Jesus and for all the saints. Well, it's a weird, it's obvious to say, okay, I know how love transcends the vertical relationship to Christ. And I see how you can love your brother. But it's interesting that the word faith is coupled with this. Well, there's obviously a kind of faith that we have in Christ. I mean, we're trusting that his life and his death and his resurrection are all applied to my account, as Romans 6 says, so that I can be right before God. I have faith in Christ. But there is a sense in which we can say we're supposed to have faith in each other. Even the basic command about love says love is supposed to cover a multitude of sins. Even the sense in which we should be giving each other the benefit of the doubt. And he knows that Philemon is setting a good example in that regard. I'm grateful that you love and you trust in the people of God, just like you trust in Christ. Not the same quality of faith, but you do. You have a good relational ethic in the church. Verse 6. And I pray that the sharing of your faith may become effective to the full knowledge of every good thing that is in us for the sake of Christ. I read that quickly. It's a mouthful, but it is really the key to all that we're going to see in this book. This particular verse, it's the hardest verse to translate. It's the hardest verse to interpret. And sadly, I think the NIV and the ESV and a few other English translations translate it this way. And if I use the phrase, hey, this Saturday I was sharing my faith with someone, you would say, I know what you mean. It's what we do on Saturday morning here, go door to door, and we share our faith. We share the gospel. We share the good news of Christ. That is not what we're talking about here. As a matter of fact, the word, if you got your Greek New Testament out, I know some of you do, that word here is the word koinonia. And if you grew up in the church or been around the church very long, you know that word. Usually translates into our English word fellowship. And if you were around back in the old days in Acts chapter 2, when we were studying Acts chapter 2, verses 42 and following, you remember that whole sermon on fellowship. And we talked about it in two senses. There's a sense in which the early church, they fellowshipped in an active sense. And it can be translated sharing, just like in this passage. They shared with each other. I mean, even in chapter 4, the end of chapter 4, when Barnabas was selling property and sharing its proceeds to help people in the church, they were sharing. Whatever persons had needs, they met those needs. And just like when we say, well, our small group's not going through the questions, is we're having a fellowship night. And you're saying, okay, what do I bring? I'm going to bring some food, or we're going to sit around and I'm going to bring some conversation. I'm going to bring some stories. We're going to hang out and we're going to fellowship. That's an active sense of the word. But then there's a passive sense of the word. See, we're in the fellowship. We share in the fellowship of faith. We have a participation in it, and we are, we would say, of the fellowship. And in this particular passage, sharing is not a bad word, but the sharing shouldn't be considered in an active sense, but a passive sense. And if you dig into this text, and a lot of translations will put it this way, the idea is that we have a share in the faith. That's a good way to put it. We have a fellowship, a koinonia, a sharing in the faith. And he says, look at how it's put now. I pray that the sharing of your faith, that you're a part of this thing, may become effective. If I'm a Christian, I'm sharing in this faith, well, then I want it to do stuff in your life. I want it to work its way out first through your brain for the full knowledge. I want you to know what you should be doing, that the whole point of a transformed mind is to know the truth that we can discern what the will of God is. We need our minds to be transformed.

0: I want it to go through your brain, the full knowledge of every good thing, I love this now, that is in us. Something that God has put in us. He's changed our hearts. The new covenant promise was to take your heart of stone, give you a heart of flesh. God's going to change you from the inside out. And in a sense, we want all of that connection with the Spirit of God within us to create, as it says in Ephesians chapter 2, verse 10, this outworking of good works that God has set out before us. We want these things to be organic in our lives. Sharing in the faith may become effective for the full knowledge of every good thing that is in us for your sake. No, for Christ's sake. There are some things we do that come from within that don't win us any points in our lives. They don't make our lives any better. Matter of fact, it feels sacrificial. It feels like I'm not winning in this. Forgiveness in general is a theme which we're going to get into next week in the heart of this letter. I mean, that seems like I'm losing. I'm letting something go when I feel like I need my pound of flesh out of this. I really want to tell him off to get back to the concepts within our church. I feel like I need to bear this grudge for the next 20 weeks or 20 months, but I'm going to let it go. That feels like a loss, but we're doing it for Christ's sake. We forgive each other for Christ's sake. I want all of that participation in the faith of the gospel, the truth of Christ. I want it to become effective for the full knowledge of every good thing that is in us for the sake of Christ. And there's one good thing Paul has in mind when he's writing to Philemon, right? You're going to take Onesimus back and forgive him. You guys need to make up over this. I know it's a problem. He wronged you. And I'm not talking about restitution here. I'm talking about you accepting him back as a brother. We'll get into all that next time. That's what he has in view. Then, he's not done with the introduction. Verse 7, for I have derived much joy and comfort from your love, my brother. Talking to you, specifically, Philemon. When I was there, I was meeting, I preached in your house. I was so great. Your love brought me joy and comfort. And not only that, because the hearts of the saints have been refreshed through. You're blessing all kinds of people in this church. Can you see he's kind of setting them up for where he's going? I think Onesimus might have given this letter to someone else, so you go in there and have him read it first before I walk in. And these seven verses are going to be foundational. If we can understand these seven verses, if we can put to practice these seven verses, it's going to put every other conflict you ever have with another Christian. I'm not talking about apostasy. I'm not talking about doctrinal, like, and trust me, a lot of people blame their personal conflicts in the church on doctrinal issues when it really is not a doctrinal issue. It's a personal issue. Your feelings got hurt. You got bent out of shape because they wronged you. Now, are there doctrinal issues that should divide us? Yes, but that's rare. About 90% of the time, if not 99% of the time, the issues are personal. They're not theological. We try to find a theological branch to hang the conflict on, but stop, right? If it's apostasy, great. Come to the pastors. We can deal with that. And if we have to part ways, we'll part ways. But most of the problems you have with people in your small group, in your subcongregation, people that you come to church with, the problems with those people are issues that need to be dealt with. Dealt with because of who we are in Christ. And these seven verses are so great in helping us think that through. Let's start with the first two verses. The way that he describes all the players in this book and even the person he's standing next to here in the prison. Paul, a prisoner for Christ Jesus. Now we know that he was literally a prisoner in Rome. And Timothy, our brother, if you said, Mike, how many brothers do you have? I say, I have one brother. And you know what you mean by that, and you know what I would mean by my answer, right? I have one genetic, biological brother. That's it. That's all I got. But if you said, no, I'm thinking the way the Bible means it here. Is Timothy Paul's brother? The answer is no, not literally, but metaphorically, because we know he's a fellow Christian. Matter of fact, he's an up-and-coming pastor who's going to take the reins of the church in Ephesus, and he calls him in 2 Timothy his son. Well, he's not his son, but he's his son in the faith, but he's not a brother. This is a metaphorical use of language. It's a familial use of language, as you see in verse 2 when he says, Apphia, our sister. Is Philemon Paul's brother-in-law? The answer is no. We're not talking about a biological sister. We're talking about a metaphorical sister. Again, familial words in the body of Christ, very common. So we have the familial metaphor. And then Philemon is described here as our beloved fellow worker. If I said worker or business or marketplace, you know, task, I would say, what is Paul's marketplace task? What does he do for business? Well, at least on the mission field, he was making tents. And that was very important, particularly in the city of Ephesus, where there was a lot of need for that, with all the pilgrims coming to the temples there. And he made those tents. That was his business. Am I supposed to think that Philemon is literally in business with Paul and a fellow worker? The answer is no. This is metaphorical language, right? It's not like they both are running a tent business. Certainly not making that kind of money with that kind of house, making tents. So we're not literally saying you're fellow workers. We're metaphorically workers. We're talking about some other kind of work. And then he says, hey, your son, or maybe it's just someone in the church that was close to him, Archippus, our fellow soldier. Well, I know one thing about Paul, because I've studied his life with you through the second half of the book of Acts. He is not a Roman soldier, right? He's not a Roman soldier. So there's no way that we're talking about him being a fellow soldier as though he's in the Roman army. He's not. This is metaphorical language. So let's think about the metaphorical language employed in this introduction in the first two verses. As he thinks about the work that's being done in the church as it meets in his house. And let's think about what that says to the whole issue of what we are going to deal with in the book, and that is interpersonal conflict in the church. Let me just jam those all together. I've already run through them. We have familial metaphors, we have business metaphors, marketplace metaphors, and we've got warfare metaphors. And all of those might help me if I jam them together, particularly if I take the business and the warfare, because in the sense of if you're a Marine or whatever, this is your business, is to be a fighter. And let's just jam those two together. There's a mission, and it's a mission of fighting. And we'll talk about that. And then siblings, well, that's what we are in terms metaphorically. We're siblings. So these things will help us. Jot this down as we jam it together in one phrase. Number one, you need to see yourselves in this church, in your small group, in your subcongregation, as siblings with a mission. That is going to help us if we just start there.
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2: 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I'm Bill Bumpus. 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We got a message from Chad, and he wrote, I could listen to Alistair Begg all day. The Christocentric nature of his preaching is such a breath of fresh air. And frankly, the combination of sound Bible teaching and a sweet accent is a major win-win. Thanks to you for pumping his sermons out across the East Texas airwaves. Thanks for that, Chad. We appreciate it. Well, before we get to more Bible teaching, here's something of an inspiration for you on The Well, the voice of life.
3: You are precious because you were created in God's image. You are His handiwork, His masterpiece. You were created to do good works for God's glory. You were created to love, to forgive, to be compassionate, to love God first, then love your neighbor as yourself. It's who I am. You're worth more than the numbers on the scale or what you drive or where you live, more than who wants to be with you or who wants to be you. In the eyes of our Lord God, you are beloved. It's who I am in the eyes of the Father. Whether you're on the hot list or the not list, the head cheerleader or the high school dropout, whether you're Miss or Mr. Popular, or you've never had anyone you can call a friend, Jesus doesn't tell those who are crushing life to come to Him. He wants those who are weary, stressed out, struggling. Regardless of who you think you are, when you are saved by God's grace, you are holy, righteous, and redeemed. Inside of you is somebody created to be bold and courageous for the gospel. God has a plan for you. He's given you victory. Any voice in your mind that tries to tell you differently is from the enemy. You say, no way, no way. I'm a child of the living God, cherished and loved and adored by the Creator to the glory of Him who is greater. So remember, in the midst of your mess, He loves you more than you can imagine because you are His. I'm a child of the Most High God, and the Most High God's for me.
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5: Now, if you want to get a snapshot of Bible teaching about how to do well in your job, you can't do better than 1 Thessalonians chapter 4 and verse 11 and 12.
6: Welcome to Open the Bible with Pastor Colin Smith. And Colin, I got to ask you, what do those verses say?
7: Well, here they are. To live quietly, to mind your own affairs, to work with your hands, so that you may walk properly before outsiders and be dependent on no one. Now, Steve, we live in a culture of controversy. If there's a fight, people always want to go where there's a fight. And the very first thing the apostle says to us here, and he says it about work, he says, you want to be the kind of person who lives quietly. You want to be the kind of person who's not courting controversy all the time, not looking for what the next fight is and getting on the bandwagon, but actually contributing. That's the point, contributing to the needs of others. So I think that we have something here that really points us to the way in which we should carry ourselves in the place where we work as well as everywhere else in life.
6: Well, that's what the verses say, and that's the 30-second snapshot of them. Time to dig a little bit deeper. We're, as Pastor Colin just said, in 1 Thessalonians chapter 4, and we'll spend some time in chapter 5 today as well. So join us there as we continue the message, The Urgency of Willing Work. Here is Pastor Colin.
5: Now, if you want to get a snapshot of Bible teaching about how to do well in your job, you can't do better than 1 Thessalonians chapter 4 and verse 11 and 12. Paul describes here a working style that will enable you to have the respect, that's the word he uses, of your colleagues in the workplace, and will ensure normally that you are able to hold and retain and succeed in a job so that you will be able to provide for yourself and for others and not become dependent on others. So that's the whole point of what he is saying here in this verse. If you are not to be dependent on others, then you need to be able to be successful in the work that God has given you to do. And he's going to describe precisely what that looks like. Three things very clearly in this verse. Look at it right there in the Bible. Make it, verse 11, your ambition to lead a quiet life. And you'll notice from verse 12, he's talking about your ordinary daily life. He's talking here about the workplace. Make it your ambition to lead a quiet life. Work quietly. Now, just think about your work. In any workplace, there are some folks who can't do a thing without making a fuss. You know that? Recognize that? The simplest thing, they've got to draw attention to what they're doing and usually how difficult it was and what an effort it was for them actually to do this. They have to make a fuss. And Paul's saying here in regard to working life, if you want to win the respect of your colleagues in the workplace, respect is the issue. If you want not to be dependent on other people, in other words, if you want to succeed in your job, to hold a job and do well in a job, then here's the first principle, work quietly. Don't make a big fuss in the workplace about everything that you do. For as a Christian believer, you do not need to be attracting attention to yourself or what you're doing all the time in the workplace, and God will honor the quietness of your work. It's a biblical principle. Second, work peacefully. Work peacefully. Make it your ambition to lead a quiet life and to mind your own business. Now, I have underlined that phrase in my Bible. Biblical principle for working life, mind your own business. Now, in any workplace, there is usually some element of intrigue. Office politics, right? And you know what it's like? Who has said what and to whom? What's happening about this person's work? Why has the manager made that particular decision? And why is he on that project and not her? And so forth and so on. Now, here's the biblical principle. And as we take it seriously, it will feed into success in your working life. Mind your own business. It's the word of God. There are no perfect working environments. And the kind of person who is always trying to sort everyone else out will not have the respect of others. And Paul's commending to us the kind of life that will not only succeed, but the kind of life that will glorify God. And that means working quietly. It means working peacefully. Thirdly, it means working productively. Look still at this verse. Make it your ambition to work with your hands, just as we told you. Now, just as we told you. Isn't that interesting? So teaching about the importance of being a provider was part of the foundational Christian teaching delivered by the Apostle Paul, just as we told you. We taught about the value of work and of independence and of not being dependent on others. Now, it's very clear from reading Thessalonians, and especially from reading the second letter, that there were some people in the church who just plain were work shy. There are folks like that, don't like to work. And Paul describes them here as the idle, folks who are idle. And he uses that phrase in chapter 5 and verse 14, and he also uses it three times in 2 Thessalonians chapter 3. And Paul is commending throughout these letters the value of working hard, especially as he's speaking to those who have a tendency to be slackers or to be idle. So the principle that we're learning here in relation to all working life, whether it be paid work or whether it be work in which we volunteer, is to aim to be productive. Aim in your work to be a person who's known for getting it done. Aim to be a person who is reliable. Deliver good work, well done, on time, to the glory of God. And what Paul is saying is that if you pursue these things, you will have the respect of other people. You'll win their respect. See, there's a kind of respect that is due because we're created in the image of God. There's a kind of respect that is earned. And that's what Paul talks about here. You win the respect of others, and others will be so glad that they have the privilege and the joy of serving alongside of you. So the Bible is full then of teaching about our working life, this largest part of so many of our lives, to be lived to the glory of God and to be understood as an expression of love. It's love that works quietly and love that works peacefully and love that works productively. It is love that says, I'm going to go into my work today and I'm going to put in a good day and I'm going to accomplish something. I'm going to seek to accomplish something useful and significant for others so that others will thank God for the work that He has enabled me to do. And all this to the glory of God. It's a wonderful thing. So, love. Working for the good of others. Now, here's a second and a rather different application that I think is important for us from these verses that are before us today. Love not only works for the good of others, but love discerns how best to serve others. Now, this is very important in the workplace as it is important in family life. And it speaks directly to a tension that I think many of us experience, and it's a tension perhaps not often addressed from the Bible. Here you are a Christian, and you have a heart of love. Paul says in chapter 4 and verse 9 that we've been taught by God love. The spirit of love dwells within us. If you're a Christian, you have compassion. But here you are, a Christian guy running a business, a Christian woman running a business. And you're running a business, not a charity. And you have people who are accountable to you. And sometimes they do marvelous work, and sometimes they do work that's not so good. And you find yourself very, very torn by all of that because you have this impulse to love, but you have responsibilities in relation to work. And how do you tie these things together? How do love and work tie together? That's what we're at right here in Thessalonians. Now, these are very, very difficult and practical decisions, and they relate to family life as well. I mean, how many have been in a situation where there's a friend or a family member and they've got themselves into debt or they've got themselves into some difficulty? And you helped them out last time. And you helped them out the time before. But this is now the fifth time. And your question is, am I actually helping by helping? Or am I actually making it worse by helping? And compassion and the responsibilities related to work pull apart in your mind, and it's not easy to know what to do about these kinds of things. Now, there are no easy answers, but God has given us two wonderful gifts. The first, of course, is the gift or the impulse of His Spirit. Paul's talking about this when he says that love is within us because we have been taught by God, chapter 4 and verse 9. Don't underestimate the value of the Spirit's prompting within your heart. You know, most weeks I have the privilege of someone asking a question about a difficult practical decision to which there's no easy answer. Pastor, you know, I'm wondering what I should do about this. And quite often, I'll tell you honestly, I will say, you know, what in your heart of hearts do you think that you should do? And they'll say, well, in my heart of hearts, this is what I think. And 9 times out of 10, I find myself saying, you know, the Holy Spirit has already guided you, and your impulse seems good and wise to me. Pursue it. And that's the gift of God. The Spirit of God lives within you. Now learn to have some confidence in the torturous decisions of life, in the impulse of the Spirit. You have been taught by God. And we should not underestimate that. Thank God that He didn't give us a library of books with detailed instructions for every situation in family and in the workplace. The world couldn't contain the library. But He has given you His Spirit. He's with you.
6: 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Back to the message. Here is Pastor Colin.
5: Now, remember that along with the impulse of the Spirit, we're given the guidance of the Word of God, the instruction of the Word. And it is the same Spirit who lives within you, who is the Spirit who gave and breathed out the Scriptures. And so whenever you are trying to make a decision and discern in a difficult practical choice, then it's always good to check the impulse of your heart against the Word of God, because the Spirit never contradicts Himself. And right here, in this passage, we are given some very clear biblical instruction about how to help different kinds of people, how love serves different kinds of people, and this relates to the workplace as much as it relates to the family or the church. Now, I want to draw your attention then to chapter 5 and verse 14, where Paul lays this out. We urge you, brothers, warn those who are idle, encourage the timid, and help the weak. Help the weak. Now, this is telling us something very important in terms of how love serves other people. You don't treat everybody the same. The idea that you somehow relate to everybody in the same way is a complete mistake. Paul is saying here that wise leadership within a family, with two different children who are very different, in the workplace with different folks, within the church, you relate in different ways according to discernment of a particular condition. And he gives three examples. Here's someone who's weak. Now that means, honestly, they are not in a position to get themselves out of the situation that they're in. What does love do then? Love helps them. Love helps them. But here's another person who is timid. Now, that's a very different situation. This is someone who does have capacity to do something, but they lack confidence. Now, what does love do with regard to the son or the daughter or the person in the workplace who can do something, but they lack confidence? Well, you see, the last thing in the world you should do is help them. Because if you help them, you know, you say, oh, here, I'll do this for you, you merely reinforce their timidity, their lack of confidence. You don't help in that situation, you encourage. You say, now look, you're going to do this, and you can do this, and I'm going to stand with you, but you're going to be the one who does it. And I'm going to be the cheerleader for you as you step up to the plate. Love encourages the timid. Here's another person, very, very different situation. A son or a daughter or someone in the workplace who's idle. Now, the last thing in the world you should do is help the idle, because that merely reinforces dependence and makes their idleness worse. The last thing you should do is to encourage the idle. What do you do with the idle? You warn the idle. You say to someone who is unwilling to take any responsibility in their own life, now look, and love says this, if you're not prepared to take responsibility here, don't look to me to bail you out. Don't expect me to pick up the slack. If you help the idol, you encourage the idol, you reinforce the idleness. So this is where the gift of the Spirit, together with the guidance of the Word, is such a rich treasure for God's people. Love discerns how to serve others. And as we walk with the Lord and as we feed the truth of the Scripture into our minds, He will help us in the difficult decisions of practical life. Love and work tied together. Love works for the good of others. Love discerns how to serve others. And here's the very last thing. Love appreciates the work of others. Love appreciates the work of others. Chapter 5 and verse 12. We ask you, brothers, to respect those who work hard among you, who are over you in the Lord and admonish you. Hold them in the highest regard in love because of their work. What do we owe to those who work hard? We owe them respect, and we owe it to them to hold them in the highest regard in love because of their work. Let me say on Father's Day to dads this word of encouragement. It is an awesome thing to be a provider. It is a glorious thing to be a provider. It is a godlike thing to be a provider. And when you get into your car or you get into the train or whatever that is for you to engage in the means by which you sustain yourself and others, let your spirit be lifted by the fact that this is a godlike thing to do. It is worthy of the highest respect and worthy of being held in love and affection. And let me say this word to kids and students and to all of us whose parents are still alive, and we have the opportunity to express gratitude. Think of those who provide for you now. Your father and your mother work hard so that you should have home and food and clothes, and respect them. That's what Paul says here. Honor your father and mother. Hold them in the highest regard in love because of their work. Thank God for the benefit that comes from the work of others into your life as a child, as a young person. And as you cast back in your own mind and recall the blessing of the work of others that has come into your life, thank God and praise Him for it, especially today, but every day. And then here's the last thing. Notice that Paul is speaking specifically about those who work hard in the church. Verse 12, we're to respect and hold in the highest regard those who work hard among you. He's talking about those who serve volunteers in the church. Love appreciates the work of others. Someone cleaned out the pew that you're sitting in today, this week. Just restocked what's there. And it was a volunteer who came in. Happens every week. Someone teaches your child in Sunday school and spends 2, 3, maybe more hours preparing a lesson so that your child may know more of the blessing of God and the truth of the gospel. There are 1,000 ways in which we benefit from the ministry of others, and as a body, we are to be thankful, we are to say thank you to those whose ministry blesses us And we are to hold them in the highest regard in love because of their work. And, you know, as we benefit from the ministry of others, and as we think today about the way in which God's blessing pours into our lives because of what others do freely, the question for us obviously is then, what am I now going to do for the good and for the benefit of others? Where will you take responsibility? Where will you say, you can count on me as that, for that? It's a God-like thing to do. And love appreciates the work of others. And as we think about the work of others that's benefited us, I find my mind going to the one whose work benefited me more than anything a father or a mother or a pastor or a volunteer or a friend or a colleague could ever do, the one whose labor was under a cross and he came to help, to save, because I could not get out of the predicament I was in that would leave me bankrupt before God. I'm thinking of Jesus Christ and his work. Brothers and sisters, let us hold Christ in the highest regard in love because of his work, and let us then by his Spirit serve him and one another.
6: 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And Colin, tell us about this book.
7: Well, I think everybody's heard the phrase that a picture is worth a thousand words. And the Bible answers the question, what is wrong with the world, with the age-old answer, the unchanging answer, that it is sin that's got into the human bloodstream. But you see, what God has done so wonderfully is he speaks to us in language that we can understand. He uses pictures. And what Tim Keller has done so wonderfully here is he's drawn out the pictures that God has used in Scripture to explain what's wrong with the world, to tell us what sin is and what it's like. So, for example, it's like a predator, like an animal in the story of Cain and Abel. God says sin is crouching at the door as if it was ready to attack and to destroy. Or it's like leprosy, which we have in the story of Naaman. This goes through and it gets at the question, what is it that's wrong with the world? That's a question that any thinking person really needs to grapple with. And it enables us to grapple with it in a way that we are able to understand. It's beautifully written. It's an easy read. And it answers one of the most important questions we can ever face.
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8: My sister was going through a really, really difficult time in her life. And I knew that giving financially wasn't going to fix her circumstances, but I wanted to give something. But it happened to be the end of the month, and our budget was already spent. And so I, you know, have like little pockets of things where I'm like, oh, you know, we had a garage sale, here's a little money here, or our little vacation fund or things. And so I ended up finding $25 bills. It was strange to me that they were $5 bills. And in that moment, like, what ended up being $100, it felt like so insufficient, like it wasn't even gonna make a dent in her needs. But I felt like the Lord, as I was kind of wrestling with this, I felt like the Lord said, Becky, you can joyfully give what you have and trust me for the outcome. So I put that stack of $5 bills in an envelope and I slipped it into my sister's purse. And later that night, after she had gone home, she sends me a text that says, Becky, this morning at church, I put my very last $5 in the offering plate because I felt like God was asking me to trust Him to provide for all of my needs. And it still leaves me speechless because those $5 bills that felt random and so painfully insufficient was a kindness of God to show my sister that He saw her, that He was for her, and that He was taking care of her. And I never could have orchestrated that, but what we can do is we can be obedient with what we have and trust God for the outcome.
9: There are a great many people that feel that they're unworthy. They're unworthy of the forgiveness of God. They do not understand that God's mercy is from everlasting to everlasting.
10: Sound familiar? Feel familiar? God loves you more than you could ever imagine. He proved that with one action.
9: When Jesus Christ died on that cross, God was saying to you and to me, I love you, I'll forgive you, I'll give you the assurance that if you died, you'd go to heaven. So that all indicates to me that no life is worthless. You can't do anything too bad for God not to forgive you if you're willing to repent and turn to God.
10: You can take that step that Billy Graham just outlined. Right now, we're here to help. Go to findpeacewithgod.net. Click where it says, Begin a Relationship with Jesus. That's findpeacewithgod.net.
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13: I believe that one of the greatest ways to overcome your prison is stop acting like a prisoner, and even in your prison, start acting like a person that's walking free, moving in your calling, seeing that other people have needs around you.

0: Welcome to Bold Steps with Mark Job. Mark is founding pastor of New Life Community Church in Chicago. I'm Wayne Shepherd. Let's continue our new series called Life Interrupted with a message about surviving your prison. And Mark, prison can mean many different things, can it?
1: That's right, Wayne. It's not always physical bars that confine us, but a prison is any place in life where we feel forced into and have little control. In a place that makes us put other things on pause and we look for the escape route. And some people are in situations right now that they would like to be out of, that they feel like they have little control, and they're looking for that door out. I believe that God can use these quote-unquote prisons in our life to form our character and to do some extraordinary things if you take on the right mindset.
0: As I mentioned, the message is titled Surviving Your Prison, and we're in Genesis chapter 40 today. So let's get started with Mark's message right now on Bold Steps.
1: I know what some of you are thinking right away, Pastor, you have the wrong crowd. I've never been to prison. Don't raise your hand if you've been to prison or been to jail. Don't raise your hand. I know some of you have. But how many of you have been close to going to prison or close to going to jail or maybe should be in jail? Raise your hand if you've been close. I was thinking about that. You know, we have to survive our prison. And I'm not talking about a physical prison with bars because there's a lot of types of prison and we're going to get into that in just a moment. But I remember the closest I've ever been to going to jail was on my honeymoon. Love will drive you to things. No, I was on my honeymoon and I just scraped up enough money. I was really, really poor. Really, really poor. When I got engaged, I didn't give her a ring. I don't even think I gave her a rubber band, but I gave her my love. And eventually got her a ring. But I scraped up enough money. My dream was to be able to go with my bride to Europe because that's where I grew up. And my father left us a car, and we slept in tents along the way. One night at a hotel, ate ham sandwiches. It was the cheapest honeymoon that you could imagine, but it was a lot of fun. And so I was driving the car with my wife, excited. We drove up through Spain into France, into Italy, and all the way up to Switzerland. And so I'm driving in Switzerland with the tent in my trunk, showing my wife around. And you know how many of you know in Europe there's a lot of roundabouts? You know what a roundabout is? It's just a big circle that everybody gets in and it's very, very confusing which way to go. And you have to get in that roundabout and then spin out into another street. Well, I was in that roundabout back in the days when we had maps. I know some of you millennials are like, what's a map again? No, it's like a big sheet with, I'm not even going to go there. And we were looking at a map, and I turned a little bit abruptly, and I heard a thump. And my wife said, you just hit someone. And I looked around. I said, I don't see anybody. And she said, look better. And I looked, and it was a motorcycle. I just hit a motorcycle in a roundabout. And when I looked a little bit better, it wasn't just a motorcycle. It was a policeman on a motorcycle that I knocked down. Suddenly, they stopped traffic. Lights were swirling. Cops came from everywhere. They got me out of the car. They were talking to me in French, and I was like, English, please. They dragged me over. The guy was on the floor. His motorcycle was broken. I started to think, okay, what are Swiss prisons like? How's my wife going to get home? She's going to send me cards and letters from the U.S. while I'm in a Swiss prison on our honeymoon. I hope they're not dungeon-like. I hope they treat me well. I'm going to prison. The man that had been knocked off his motorcycle when he found I was on my honeymoon. How many of you know the grace of God sometimes changes people's hearts? He looked at me and he said, I'm not going to give you a ticket. I'm not going to, just go, please, fast. I got on my car and I went the speed limit, but I went fast and got out of that place. But I thought to myself, I could be in jail. Some of you are in jail right now. You're not in a handmade prison, not a jail where there's actually security guards there with bars, but you're in a jail. Because a jail in life is any kind of place where we're forced to be in that we don't want to be in, and we have little control, and we want to get out of it. We're looking for the door of escape, but it's not coming yet. That could be the prison of a bad marriage that you say, I have no control to change this marriage. I'm stuck here. I'm hoping it's going to change, but it's not right now. It could be the prison of a bad job that you're just like, I have no options. I'm stuck here. I'm hoping that the door's going to open another opportunity. But until then, I'm kind of waiting in this difficult place, hoping to get out of it. It could be the jail of being in a living a single life, but in your heart you want a you want to be married, and you feel like, hey, I'm in this place. I really want to be married. I feel like it's the desire of my heart, but I can't seem to, it's just not happening. And I believe that some of you, we all go through states of prison sentences in life. And there are some people right now that you are in your season of being in your prison or jail, your waiting place, your difficult time where you are waiting at that place, waiting for a door to open, feeling like you have limited options. And oftentimes, we either blow it, we make it, or break it during our prison times. And so I want you to listen well, because the Holy Spirit wants to speak to some people today about what it means to survive your prison. And so I want you to take your Bibles and turn to Genesis chapter 40 and chapter 41 as we look at the life of a young man that was actually in a physical prison. We've been studying the life of Joseph. And as I said last week, Joseph's life reads like good news, bad news, good news, bad news, really good news, then bad news, good news, bad news. And we happen to find him right now in the bad news phase. He resisted the advances of his boss's wife. She was aggressive, a cougar. Said no, no, and in reward, he ended up in prison. He's been in prison for a while now, maybe 2-3 years. At this stage, he's about 28 years old. At the prime of his life, a lot of energy, dreams, visions, what life could be. And he never, never ever imagined that at 28, he would be serving a sentence for something that he did not do. It's at those times that you become cynical, bitter, resentful, broken, or better. And so I want us to look at what we see in these chapters. In Genesis chapter 39, verse 20, it says, Joseph's master took him and put him in prison, the place where the king's prisoners were confined. So I want you to jot this down. I want to help you understand three keys to surviving your prison time if you find yourself in one right now. Number one, don't put your life on pause. Live your calling while you wait for open doors. You know, when we go through our prison times, I've seen a lot of people do this. They put their life on pause. They just say, I'm going to wait here until the door opens. I'm not happy. I don't have joy. I don't have vision. I'm going to sit here pouting, sometimes in self-pity, until something changes in my life. And some of you have been that for 5 years. You're pouting, full of self-pity, unhappy with life. There's no joy. There's no energy. And when someone tells you, what's the matter? You say, well, what do you mean, what's the matter? Look at me. Look at where I'm at. Look at my circumstances. When my circumstances change, then I will engage in my life. Then life will go on. Can I tell you something? What I notice about Joseph is that Joseph, even though he was in prison, he kept growing and using his gifts even when he was in prison. Notice what it says. Yeah, in Genesis chapter 39, verse 20 through 23. I'm sorry, chapter 40, it says, but while Joseph was there in prison, the Lord was with him. He showed him kindness and granted him favor in the eyes of the prison warden. This is chapter 39. So the warden put Joseph in charge of all those he held in prison, and he was made responsible for all that was done there. The warden paid no attention to anything under Joseph's care because the Lord was with Joseph and gave him success in whatever he did. What I want you to notice is that even though he was in prison, he still exercised and used his gifts and pursued his calling. We have a lot of choices when life is on hold, don't we? I mean, I hate to wait. I know that God is working on my patience. He gave me 3 kids to accelerate my growth in patience. I'm not a great waiter. How many of you here have a hard time waiting? I know I do. You want to test me? Put me on hold on the phone. I was calling the bank a while back, and I was so aggravated that they had transferred me from one person to another. Hold on, sir. You got the wrong department. And the other one, can you hold on, sir? And I'm waiting with the little music in the background that's supposed to calm you. It's just agitating me. The longer I hear the music, the more agitated I'm sitting at my desk, and I'm just complaining. These bankers, you know, how come they're not answering?

0: I continue to live while I'm on pause. And what happens with a lot of us is we stop living when we're on pause. We look at the door and we're just waiting for it to open, but we're not living. We're not enjoying life. We're not pursuing our call. We're not engaging in our God-given mission and destiny. We're just anxiously, impatiently looking at the door and feeling like unless that door opens, I can never be happy.
1: You're listening to Mark Jobe here on Bold Steps. And before we get into the second half of today's program, I'd like to share something with you that came in from a listener named Leon. Mark Leon drives a semi-truck for a living, so his paycheck isn't the same from week to week, and he gets paid by the mile and by the stop. And he wrote in to say this: I tithe faithfully every check, but I get paid on Wednesdays, and I can't actually see my exact pay stub until Friday. Some of my bills come out automatically before then, so on Wednesday, I ended up estimating what to give, and depending on the week, I'm either a little over or a little short until I tune it up on Friday. I know God sees my heart, but I still feel bad when I come up short, even by a little.
2: Well, let me just say this, Leon. I love your heart of wanting to obey and wanting to do what's right before the Lord. And by the way, shout out to all the truck drivers out there, because once in a while, someone will drive into Chicago on a Sunday morning. A truck driver will come up to me and say, I was in town and I just wanted to see you in person. And
1: oh, so that's great. Yeah.
2: If you're ever in Chicago, Leon, make sure you drop on by. Here's what I would say, Leon. God does see your heart, and I appreciate your desire to be sensitive to the tithe. I think, you know, there's two things you could do. You know, one is just estimate like you do, and it sounds like it kind of evens out if it's low or higher. Or you can always retro. If you realize that one week you get a lot of money and you've given too little tithe, the next time you tithe, just add a little extra so it balances out. But I don't want you to be bound by legalism or condemnation. God wants a generous heart and a joyful heart, and it's a beautiful thing to be able to give generously unto the Lord and tithe, but I don't want you to be gripped by guilt because you were, you know, a dollar short, yeah. And so I think God loves that heart. So that's what I would encourage you to do. If you're a little short and you feel like I need to make it up, then the next time around, add a few extra dollars to it, and it would balance out. But a heart of obedience is what I love to see in you, Leon.
1: Yep. As Leon said, God looks at the heart, doesn't he? Thank you, Leon, for sharing that with us. Thanks for your faithfulness. If you've got a question or a story of your own you'd like to share with Mark, we'd love to hear it. You can reach us at boldsteps.org. Thank you, Mark. Right now, we're in the middle of today's message, so let's get back to it. Here again is Mark.
0: Joseph, we see something different. Not only did Joseph pursue his call, he was in prison, but even within prison, he had the gift of leadership, and so he took on responsibility. He began to do things in prison. The warden gave him greater responsibility. He was in prison. He wasn't out there in the business world. He wasn't out there leading his own company, but he was in prison within his limited circumstances. He was fulfilling his call. And the other thing I notice about Joseph is this: not only was he fulfilling his call, but he had his eyes open to reach out to others that needed to be encouraged, even though he was in a bad situation. It tells us in chapter 40, verse 6, when Joseph came to them the next morning, there were two men who had been put in prison also. One was a baker and one was a cupbearer to the king, to the Pharaoh. The cupbearer doesn't sound like a real important position, but it was. The cupbearer was someone that was basically an assistant to the king. He would test the food before. He was highly trusted. He would bear the cup of the king. They had both been put in prison with Joseph, and they had been there for quite some time. And I want you to notice this. It tells us that when Joseph came to them the next morning, he saw that they were dejected. So he asked Pharaoh's officials who were in custody with him in his master's house, why do you look so sad?

0: Now, you may miss this if you read this rapidly, but can I tell you something? When you're in the puddles of self-pity, you don't care about anybody else but yourself. When you're full of resentment or discouragement, you don't ask other people, hey, how you feeling today? Because you don't care about how other people are feeling. You're so consumed with yourself. Have you ever been so consumed with your own needs that you don't even see the needs of people around you? Have you ever been so discouraged that someone has lost a loved one and going through a bigger crisis than you and you didn't even notice it because you're so wrapped up in your stuff? When we get into our prison, I've seen so many people miss their calling, miss their life because they're so consumed by how bad life is treating them and full of complaining about their circumstances. But I've seen others who are going through very difficult times who lift up their eyes and instead of looking at themselves, they start noticing that people around them also have needs just as big as they have. I believe that one of the greatest ways to overcome your prison is stop acting like a prisoner and even in your prison, start acting like a person that's walking free, moving in your calling, seeing that other people have needs around you. Joseph could have been saying, hey, how come no one's asking me how I'm feeling? I'm 28 years old. I've spent 3 years in prison unjustly. My family betrayed me, sold me as a slave. Look, how come you're not saying, why am I sad? But Joseph looked and saw the emotions of other men. He saw that these, why were they sad? They answered him. They had both had dreams. The cupbearer had had a dream involving three. The baker had had a dream, also involving three. And it says, why do you look so sad today? Verse 8, we both had dreams, they answered, but there is no one to interpret them. Then Joseph said to them, here we go. Do not interpretations belong to God? Tell me your dreams. Well, I don't know, you may have missed that. He said, do not interpretations belong to God? Then why does he say, if they belong to God, tell me your dreams? Because he knew he was a man of God. See, what you may have missed in this is that Joseph felt even in his prison that God was with him. And so he says, hey, dreams belong to God. I'm a man of God. So tell me your dreams. Maybe I can give you insight on your dreams. Now we could talk a lot about dreams. How many of you remember the dream that you had last night? Raise your hand. How many of you have no idea what you dreamed last night? Raise your hand. So here's what I want to say about dreams. Physical dreams, when we go to sleep, are a natural function of our mind that continues to operate even when we're sleeping. But like anything else, there are times in which the Holy Spirit of God speaks in supernatural ways through dreams. It's not the normative way that God works, but God can speak through dreams. All in Scripture we see that. Occasionally, there'll be a dream that'll pop up that will be a God dream. Now, it's hard to distinguish what's a bad pizza dream and what's a God dream. So don't just think that every dream you have has a deep, powerful spiritual significance to it, because it may just be that you just had a bad night the night before and you're just dreaming crazy stuff. But there are certain times, and it's happened to me very rarely, but certain times where you feel like, hey, there's a special significance to this dream. This is not a normal dream. There's a power to this dream. Joseph said, hey, the ununderstood things belong to God. And they had a dream and he said, talk to me about this dream. And I want you to notice this other thing about the dream, by the way. I want you to notice that he discovered in his own prison a new dimension to his gifting. Dream interpreter. How many of you know sometimes we have callings and giftings, but when we're too mature to handle them, we don't know what to do with them.
1: 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It unpacks some of the glaring parallels between the church in America and God's people in Babylon.
0: Yeah, it's a great book reminding us that we're like Daniel in a very pagan culture, but we can survive, thrive, and influence even in a pagan culture.
1: God is with us.
0: He is with us. But I love the fact that Pastor Lutzer points to the fact that we need a fresh encounter with Jesus to be able to face a culture that is sometimes really oppressive. He makes a point that an encounter with Jesus that fills us with a new boldness and a new sense of hope and a new courage to speak about who Jesus is necessary. And so we need to be encouraged by that. And maybe you've been someone who has allowed your voice to be silenced and you feel the conviction that it's time to speak up and not be quiet. So we would love to put in your hand this book, The Church in Babylon, Heeding the Call to be a Light in Darkness by Pastor Erwin Lutzer.
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2: 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Bill Bumpus with you, and we've got some great Bible teaching on the way, but we love to tell stories here on The Well, and I hope these encourage you as we kind of go in between the Bible teaching programs, so please listen to this.
3: I've got lots of friends in the Middle East because I've done a lot of work there in the Middle East. I've got lots of rabbi friends. I said to one of my rabbi friends, I said, let's hang out for a morning in a coffee shop. And I said, listen, let's just read all the messianic prophecies. I said, Rabbi, how many are there? He said, 300. I said, well, actually, 322. He says, yes, of course. So I said, you read one, I read one. When we've read all 322, I'll just say to you, Rabbi, does that remind you of anyone? The 322 prophecies tell you where he's going to be born, how he's going to be born, how he's going to grow up, what he's going to say, how he's going to die. You've even got the number of coins that will be used to betray him. Do you know what the mathematical compound probability is of 322 prophecies being fulfilled in one man at one moment in time? It is 1/84 with 100 zeros. In other words, it doesn't happen every day.
4: Hello, this is Paul Kennings. Stay tuned for a quick word that will touch your life. Following Christ literally means putting my life at risk. I'm willing to do what he says. Matthew chapter 8. Behold, there arose a great storm. Who is in this boat? Fishermen. He puts them in their comfort zone. They're accustomed to storms. They're accustomed to being on the sea. It was a great storm. It was difficult. They could not manage the situation. The situation was outside of their control. Folks, that's when our faith in Christ is tested, is when the storm is rocking the boat and it's all outside of our control. It's not where we could get money from the savings account, not where we could cash in the CD. No, this is a time when everything is out of our control. No matter how well we planned with savings account and health insurance and life insurance and all the different things attached to all the annuities and the bond programs and the this and the that, all of those things don't matter now. It's way outside of our control and it's way beyond any kind of plan and security that we put together. When that happens there, what do we do then? The disciples didn't have no discussion with Christ. They followed him. They're in the boat. The issue is, when they're in that boat, will they put their life at risk to do the things that God is saying? Will they put their job at risk? Would they put their marriage at risk to stand for the things that God is saying in a loving, patient, a godly manner? Would they serve God no matter what people say? Will they fix their eyes on Jesus and whatever that costs them?
5: For more information on today's topic or other helpful resources, log on to powerwalkministries.org.
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8: Today on Insight for Living, Chuck Swindoll continues his study in the book of Mark. We're just getting started in this beautiful glimpse of Jesus. And as we look at the first chapter, Chuck draws three searching questions out of this passage. These aren't questions about the house we live in or the job we hold. They reach deeper than that. First, where does the Lord find you today? Second, what is His calling in your life? And third, how long will it take you to say yes? Chuck begins with prayer.
9: We have already come to you, our Father, in silence, and now we continue our worship with these simple words. Be to us what we can never be for ourselves, our Father. Be our peace. In a world that's chaotic, disturbing, and often disillusioning, be our peace. Be our hope. So much around us is empty. All of it is temporary. Temporal, it's passing. And as time passes, many things deteriorate. So be our hope, as well as our peace. Be our grace, Lord, in a world of demands and deadlines and unforgiving spirits and revengeful people. Be our grace, our hope, our peace, and be our vision. So easy for us to be short-sighted, preoccupied with now, or even yesterday. Be our peace and our hope, our grace, and our vision. everyone said, amen.
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9: There once lived a man who preached his first sermon when he was about 30 years of age, and he not only knew his audience, he knew them better than he knew himself. And when he preached that sermon, everyone listened. In fact, they gathered and they sat down on this slope near a body of water, and he preached what came to be known as the Sermon on the Mount. Matthew covers the story or the sermon in chapters 5, 6, and 7, which we'll not turn to, but this was the first sermon he delivered, and what a masterpiece it was. It was the beginning of a lifetime of masterpieces, though his lifetime would last only 3.5 years on this earth. But for now, our attention turns immediately, to use Mark's word, immediately we go to verse 14 of chapter 1. And just before we hear the words of the Master, we observe two things in this 14th verse. First, that John has been arrested and incarcerated. That's John the Baptizer. Last time we saw John, he was baptizing and preaching in the wilderness, and now we find John pushed away from the crowd and, in fact, taken and left in prison. John is arrested and incarcerated, but Jesus, we read in verse 14, begins his ministry in Galilee. You see the verse? After John had been taken into custody, Jesus came into Galilee preaching the gospel of God. Why would he minister early in the area of Galilee? Because it was less priest-ridden and certainly less Pharisee-dominated. More of the legalism rested in the south, in the region of Judea. Jesus was there and had been there, but his main ministry, at least as it's kick-started, if you will, takes place in Galilee. Here he is freer, much more able to minister, not so many obstacles, not so much of a hostile opposition, except from his own hometown. We'll get to that later also. Notice, if you will, in verse 14, he comes. His method is preaching the gospel of God. See the word preaching? It's the same Greek term as in 2 Timothy 4, verse 2, where Paul exhorts younger Timothy to preach the word. The preaching of the word is to include the declaration of the gospel as well as the communication of information regarding the Christian life. In this case, Jesus isn't at a church. He is along the shore of the Sea of Galilee, but he is making an authoritative proclamation regarding what? What is his message? Look, he is preaching the gospel of God. It is a good news of peace as opposed to that which is chaotic and filled with unrest. It is a good news of hope in the midst of hopelessness and emptiness. It is good news of immortality, the life after this one in a world that's given to temporal happiness and momentary reliefs. Jesus' word regarding the gospel of God is a bold declaration, making people aware of their need for the living God. Now, he gets even more specific. Mark adds, with the word saying, verse 15, see, Jesus came into Galilee preaching the gospel of God and saying, and if you carry a Bible with red letters, that is, those words spoken by Jesus, you immediately notice your text, the font, has turned red, because these are the first recorded words of Jesus in Mark's gospel. Notice that his message has three characteristics. One, it is urgent and relevant. Two, it is transforming and personal. Three, it is free, based on grace. Let's go over all three of them. First, It is relevant. We read here, the time is fulfilled and the kingdom of God is at hand. There's urgency. The kingdom is at hand. You have been waiting for Messiah. I am He, says Jesus. And He's able to stand before them, personifying the message of Messiah. You've been looking for the coming of Messiah. You are looking at the one who qualifies, the fulfillment of God's promises. The kingdom has come and is at hand. Second, you will notice His message is transforming and personal. Repent. Repent. What does that word mean? Listen carefully. It means to change the mind. What does that mean? A person without Christ lives in sin. Jesus is declaring, you need to repent. In other words, change your mind regarding a lifestyle and a mentality of sinfulness and turn toward the gospel, the good news of Christ. And how do I do that? I believe. Think of them as going together. Don't separate them. You haven't really believed in the Lord Jesus until you have turned from a mentality toward trusting in sinfulness and turning toward the one who can forgive you of your sin. You have not really repented, that is in full sense, you've not really turned until you've believed in the Lord Jesus. He who has the Son has the life. He who does not have the Son of God does not have the life. That's His message. Don't try to make a gift cost anything. It's free. It's free. So we've got that settled. That's His message. And now we turn to His call in the life of these men who are here fishing along the Sea of Galilee. Just for clarification, let's understand that this is not the first time these men have seen Jesus. Let's just clarify that. Hold your place here. I mentioned earlier we'd look at it. Look at John chapter 1. Turn there from Mark 1, skip Luke, go to John, and you will find Jesus is preaching. John is declaring, verse 36, behold the Lamb of God. Two disciples heard Him speak. They followed Jesus. Verse 40, one of the two who heard John speak and followed Him was Andrew, Simon Peter's brother. He found first his own brother Simon and said to him, we have found the Messiah, translated means Christ. He brought him to Jesus. Jesus looked at him and said, you are Simon, the son of John. You shall be called Cephas, which is translated Peter. The next day he purposed to go into Galilee and he found Philip. And Jesus said to him, follow me. So understand, this in Mark 1 is not the first time these men have laid eyes on Jesus. They've heard Him in and around the Galilean area. Back to Mark 1. There's a reason I mentioned that, and we will get to it right away from what Mark writes. Now, look at verse 16 of Mark 1. As He was going along by the Sea of Galilee, He saw Simon and Andrew, the brother of Simon, casting a net in the sea, for they were fishermen. Now, where were they? They were on the Sea of Galilee, up in that, most likely in that northwest corner area we just looked at on our maps, and they are casting a net into the water. Now, when you and I think of fishing, we think of a casting rod or a fly rod. But when you're a commercial fisherman, you fish with nets. In those days, there weren't powered boats, only sailing vessels. And so a little boat would go in the water, and the fishermen would carry a large net, circular in shape, with weights on the edges, and would cast the net into the water. It would fall like a parachute down to the bottom. And most often, one of the fishermen would dive in and gather the weights together at the bottom and hold this net, and the other would pull it up, and they would dump their fish in the boat or a boat alongside to carry the fish. It was a full-on business. These men are casting their nets. They are professional fishermen. We read that here at the end of verse 16. You may not know it, but fishing was big business back then and remained so for years in Galilee. One man helps us with the story. In the first century, fishing was a thriving industry on the Sea of Galilee, which counted no fewer than 16 bustling ports on the lake and several towns on the northwest shore. So numerous were fishing boats that Josephus, who was a Jewish historian who wrote later, Josephus was able to commandeer 230 of those boats during the war in Galilee in AD 68. Nor was the catch consumed by local markets alone. It should be remembered that fish, not red meat, was the staple food of the Greco-Roman world. Fish from the Sea of Galilee were exported and prized in distant Alexandria in Egypt and Antioch in Syria. This is big business. These men knew the world of fishing. Now notice when Jesus sees them doing what they did for a living, he spoke to them. Again, if you carry a red letter edition of the Bible, you'll see red words here. Jesus said to them, "Follow me. Follow me, and I will make you become fishers of men." Let the passage say what it says. Don't put words in Jesus' mouth. He simply says, "Follow me." Understand, he's not starting a school to train preachers. He is not announcing the beginning of a seminary. He's not opening a rabbinical course of instruction. If he were, the emphasis would be on the Torah, where they, to this day, study the Old Testament scriptures in the Holy Land. That he's not opening a school. They are not given an entrance exam. They are not tested for their personality traits or types. They aren't asked questions about the Old Testament. They aren't encouraged to talk to their wives and family, though I have the feeling that they did. All he says is, "Follow me." This was an enormous risk, because in order to follow him, they would need to leave what was familiar, their source of income, the way they supported their family. He only made one promise after the command. Do you see it? "I will make you become fishers of men." It would be a process, which is seen in the word "become." They didn't, 10 minutes after starting to follow, qualify as fishers of men. That took time. They needed to be trained in that. They would become that over a process of it, and they would need to leave the familiar places of their life and go to what was unfamiliar. Ultimately, they would stop catching fish and they would start catching people. I think Jesus was saying this: if I can trust you to follow me, you can trust me to train you. His call always has that implication. If I can trust you to follow me, then you can trust me to train you, to take care of you, to guide you, to lead you. Now, I observe how they responded, and here is a remarkable thing. Immediately, they left their nets and they followed him. The most amazing thing is the first word, "immediately." You talk about risk. You talk about trusting someone else. They knew when they left, they weren't going to be fishing anymore. He would talk to them about fishing for people. So they're leaving the familiar, but there's got to be something similar to what they were doing, because he calls it fishing for men. They have been fishing for fish. I'll come back to that thought in a moment. Go on to the next. Look at this next couple of men. Going on a little farther, he saw James, the son of Zebedee, and John, his brother. Now, where were they? Well, they are in the boat. In their case, they're mending nets. The others were casting. These men are sitting in their boats and they're mending their nets. What do we read? "Immediately, he called them." What was their response? They left their father, Zebedee, in the boat with the hired servants, and they went away to follow him. No reluctance. If there were questions, we don't read of them. If there was hesitation, Mark doesn't tell us about it. They simply followed him. Now, let me pause and interject a couple of thoughts that I think might be helpful before I apply all of this, because this is not a history lesson or a geography lesson. This is a spiritual direction for all of us. This is a message for every one of us. But let me mention a couple of things. First, Jesus knew much more than he promised. He told them they would become fishers of men, and he left it at that. But there was so much more he knew. He knew what that would include, the training process of those next 3.5 years. There would be privation, there would be pain, there would be exhaustion. There would be times of exhilaration and celebration. There would be occasions when the scene would be so dark they wouldn't know what to do, being unable to cast out demons. They've never been around the demonic realm. They'll be in the midst of that. There'll be times of confusion. There'll be times when they're under attack, misunderstood and misrepresented, and in fact, they'll be killed for their walk with Christ. They don't know any of that. Most of them became martyrs. He doesn't tell them that. All he says, remember this, you will become fishers of men. When your direction in life is turned from the mundane nets and boats and water of your life, and it's turned toward people, and God is calling you in that direction, you are in for one surprise after another. And all the things I mentioned multiplied by 10. Your world will be turned upside down as you become fishers of people. Now, the second thing I want to mention is that Jesus saw in them much more than he revealed. Jesus saw in them much more than he revealed. Let's take Simon Peter. Peter saw himself as just a fisherman. Jesus saw other things deep within him. Peter was by nature, well, let me let John Phillips describe it for us. He saw Simon. Everyone saw Simon Peter, or at least heard him. Simon was always the center of a crowd. He was always where the action was. At sports, Simon had to bat first. At play, Simon had to be the groom if they were playing weddings, and the rabbi if they were playing funerals, or better still, the corpse if there were going to be a resurrection. He saw Simon, but he saw more than that. He saw Peter. As Michelangelo saw David in a block of marble, so Jesus saw an apostle in a rugged fisherman. He saw Simon casting his net, but at the same time, he saw 3,000 souls being saved by a single sermon that Peter would deliver years ahead. He saw Peter and he saw Gentiles being added to the church. He saw Peter and he saw a man carrying a cross to Execution Hill, faithful unto death, even the death of the cross. He saw Peter and he saw a name being written down in glory, engraved with an iron pen. Never doubt it. When he calls you, he sees you not as what you are, but as what you are to become. Trust me on this. When God first calls us into his calling and work, the people who see us today would never have believed it back then because of the work the Lord is doing as he teaches us to become fishers of men and women. Now, the invitation of Jesus today. I have three searching questions that I want to linger on with you for the next few minutes because this is, as I say, this is all about a spiritual lesson today as much as it is about the teaching of the passage of Scripture. Three searching questions. And I've put on your outline a place at the bottom for you to write your questions. If you don't mind doing that, this will be a good time to take out your pen and to write the questions in because I want them to haunt you. I want them to follow you after this sermon is over and you've long since forgotten what the date is. I want you to think about these three questions. The first one is this, based on what we have just read about Peter and Andrew and James and John. Where does the Lord find you today? Where does the Lord find you today? I know where I find you. I can name the place. I can name the address. I can name the time and the date. But I don't see you like the Lord sees you, and I don't find you the way he finds you. He sees you inside and out. He knows your past as well as your future. He knows your potential, though you are probably blind to most of it. Where does the Lord find you today? Let's go to your home. Let's go to your family. Where does he find you in the environs of your home? Are things harmonious and satisfying and And are things in good shape? Or does he find that there are some things that have been dislodged, missing, perhaps corrupted through acts of omission on your part, or perhaps even deliberate acts of sinfulness? Where does he find you in your home? How about at your work? Are you truly fulfilled in the what you do for a living? Where does he find you in your work? How about in this stage of your life? Many of you are in your 30s, in your 40s. Some of you are in your 50s and 60s. Others of you younger, others older than that. Where does he find you in this stage of your life? Are you changing? Or are you stuck? Are you open? Or are you closed? Jesus started where these men were. He saw them just where they were, and he took them to where he had in mind for them.
10: Where does the Lord find you today? Wherever you might be, at home, at work, in this season of life, Jesus meets you right where you are. But he never leaves us there. He knows where he's taking us, and he calls us to follow. So don't be afraid to say yes. You're listening to Insight for Living. Chuck Swindoll titled today's message, Saying Yes to Christ's Call. Just 1 week ago today, we started a brand new study through the Gospel according to Mark. It's a series that's never been shared on Insight for Living until now. As you know, we make it our mission to create Bible study resources that allow you to search the scriptures, just as Chuck did to prepare this sermon series on Mark. This study is no exception. And in fact, because of the scope of Mark's gospel, Chuck has divided this study into three volumes. His Searching the Scriptures Bible Study Workbooks for Mark come in three spiral-bound workbooks, and they're published and ready today. To purchase these volumes, either for personal or group study, call us at 800-772-8888. Here's some exciting news. Chuck has completed his personal memoir. It's rolling off the printing presses this week, and you can be among the first to own a copy. Chuck titled his memoir, Awakened by Grace. You can purchase your copy right now by going to insight.org/memoir. It shouldn't surprise you that Chuck's memoir is filled with fascinating stories, told as only Chuck can tell them. He describes how a stuttering young boy spent his childhood in the shadow of World War II. More importantly, Chuck shares how God was working out his purposes, preparing Chuck for a lifetime of public ministry. 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I'm Bill Meyer. Join us when Chuck Swindoll's study in the Gospel according to Mark continues Thursday on Insight for Living.

0: Well, I'm so glad you're listening to The Well, the voice of life. I'm Bill Bumpus. 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That would be great. We'd love for you to listen that way. And then also just to get the word out about us. Thank you so much. And again, thank you for listening. More Bible teaching on the way. 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
1: Few people from the ancient world still capture our imagination as much as the Apostle Paul does. His 13 epistles, 13 letters that he wrote 2,000 years ago that became part of our New Testament, they take up more than half of the New Testament. There on the road to Damascus, God changed him into the man that he would use to literally change the world and change it for generations to come. Saul was among the prophets and teachers there in Antioch when the Holy Spirit set apart and called the first gospel missionary team and sent them out. We need to be bold with the gospel, just as bold as the Apostle Paul. May cost us something. No, it will cost us something. It may cost us friendships. You may not get invited to all the reindeer games like you were invited before. You may not get that promotion, but all that you once added up and put in the gain column, maybe that's become loss for the privilege of knowing Christ and knowing Him more intimately.
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2: 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From the Billy Graham Evangelistic Association and The Well, the voice of life.
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6: We are charged to represent Christ in a world that murdered Him. 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
5: 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The truth is, whether you're a pastor or a plumber, a stay-at-home parent or a shift leader, at some point in your life, you will lead others. The question then is not if you will lead others, but how will you lead when called upon? Our culture has a lot to say about leadership, and much of it is not great. But thankfully, the gospel cuts through the noise of our world, painting a picture of leadership that is known less for fame and pride and more for sacrifice and suffering. Now, that sounds a bit more like Jesus, doesn't it? 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But for now, let's join Pastor JD in 1 Corinthians chapter 4.
6: 1 Corinthians chapter 4 this week. As you are turning there, we have a generation of Americans who, for the most part, distrust authority, right? Many will say that it's because our generation inherited the legacy of Vietnam and things like President Nixon and his lying and resignation with Watergate. We remember things like President Clinton building an entire justification for lying to the American people based on a tortured parsing of the word is. We are pretty sure that whatever institutions or powerful people tell us, we're pretty confident that it's not the full truth and that it's been carefully spun by experts to protect their interests. We have seen how institutions that claim to represent truth and morality will use those very powers to perpetuate unjust practices that protect the powerful and benefit only themselves. And let's just be honest, we have long since given up on objective, unbiased media. Everything feels on one level like fake news, because we are aware of how selective and how biased everything we hear is. I mean, I'm sure you're like me. Sometimes I just check both sides. I'll flip on MSNBC or CNN and then look at Fox News. And it's like, I think we all live in two different worlds because we're reporting on the same thing, but from entirely different vantage points. If you are in a position of authority, you likely know the struggle to maintain credibility. Distrust of authority is just, it's in our bloodstream as Americans. I mean, think about it. Our entire country is based on not trusting authority. Sorry, Britain, right? No taxation without representation. You can keep your tea. We are leaving. And when our forefathers got around to setting up our government, they created a three-branch government system. It was unique at the time and pretty much still is unique in the world because one branch can basically cancel out the other two because we just don't trust any of them. Amen? My point is, for both good reasons and bad, we distrust authority in this country. And of course, that attitude affects our view of leadership in the church. Sadly, very sadly, we see in the church a lot of the same abuses of power that we see in the world. TV pastors stealing money, Catholic priests abusing children, church leaders covering up pastoral abuse. And so all of that, I share all of that to say, that makes Paul's explanation in 1 Corinthians 4 of how we ought to view leadership in the church, it makes it so incredibly important. Verse 1, the Apostle Paul says, this is how you should regard us. Us in that sentence, meaning church leaders. Now, let me just be clear right up front for you, okay? The Bible is pro-leadership. It is even pro-authority. And it says that all of us ought to be submitted to leadership and authority on some level. But there is good authority and there is bad authority. And in this chapter, Paul is going to give us four characteristics of good authority in the church. If you are a leader of any kind, these are what you should aspire to be. You say, well, I'm not a leader. How's this going to apply to me this morning? Well, these are the traits that you should champion and call out and affirm in those you elevate in the church. Evangelical churches have a tendency to elevate leaders who are high on charisma, even if low on character. And so you got to look at this chapter and we got to commit ourselves to avoid that here. But even more importantly, I would say to you that everybody, all of us, at some point plays the role of leader in somebody else's life. Maybe you're a parent, or maybe you lead a small group, or maybe you teach kids, or maybe you run the nursing floor in your hospital, or you're a shift leader at a restaurant. Maybe you're just trying to be a good influence in somebody else's life, which means that in some way you are leading any of those people that I just talked about. All of us play the role of leader at some point in somebody else's life, which means what Paul is going to say about himself in this chapter applies not just to me, it applies to you also. So look at verse 1. You'll see the first two characteristics of the leader, Christian leader. A Christian leader, Paul says, is first a servant of Christ. This is how one should regard us, as servants of Christ. You might be a leader of others, Paul's saying, You might even have authority over them. But your fundamental identity is that of servant of Christ. And that means a couple things practically. As a servant, it's never about your will or your desires for that person or group of people. It's about his will. A servant does not execute his own will. He follows the will of another. Interestingly, the word Paul uses for servant here is not his typical word. Usually the word translated servant in your Bible is the word doulos, right? Which just means slave or servant. What he uses here is the word hyperetas, which literally means under rower, like on a boat. You know, like think a coxswain, and you got all these rowers that are following the beat of the coxswain. Paul's like, Jesus is the captain. He's the coxswain. My job is to row and beat with him. Have you ever seen how a crew team works? You got one guy who's facing forward, and all the other guys, all the other men and women are looking backwards at him. They can't even see where they're going, and he's just kind of drumming out a beat. And they've got to keep in line with the beat. And if they start kind of going on their own beat, even if they're really, really strong, even if they're rowing faster than everybody else, they're going to mess everything up. The point is to stay as an under rower in line with the captain or the coxswain. The mission statement of our church begins with this phrase, following the Holy Spirit. What we're trying to acknowledge is that Jesus is the captain. All of our jobs, including mine, is to say, what does he want from this church? God, where do you want it to go? Right? It's not about my agenda. It's not about what I want. It's not even about what these people want. It's about what the Holy Spirit intends for us. So first, being a servant means it's his will, not mine. But second, being the servant of Christ means that I, or whatever leader, sees the group of people that he or she is leading as belonging to Christ, not to him. For me, for example, I know that God is the owner of this church. This church does not exist for me or my purposes. I am, quite frankly, dispensable. That means I got to look at this church not through the lens of what's best for JD. I got to look at this church through the lens of what's best for Jesus. And if what's best for Jesus is going the opposite way of what's best for JD, then we're all duty bound to go with Jesus and not JD. One of the best biblical examples of this is John the Baptist. You know, at one point in John the Baptist's ministry, Jesus, his cousin, was starting to get more popular than John. And so a lot of people asked him, a lot of his close buddies asked him, like, hey man, doesn't that bother you? I mean, you spent all this time like building a following, and then Jesus kind of comes along and he's got some miracles and some cool analogies and some sermons, and he just upstages you. And John the Baptist responded in a way that every leader should respond. He said, no, he must increase, even if it means that I must decrease. John then compared his role of leadership in the church, he compared it to being the best man at a wedding. How many of you men have ever played the role of best man at a wedding? Raise your hand. Traditionally, the role of a best man in a Jewish wedding is to support the groom. He's the servant of the groom. That's all basically what he does. His job is to make sure the wedding happens as planned. In our tradition here in the West, the best man always stands right behind the groom. He's got a very important role, but if he's doing his job, you shouldn't really notice him. Nobody should end the ceremony talking about the best man. Am I right? I mean, in fact, in the greatest moment in any wedding, everybody agrees there's one awesome moment. The greatest moment is when that back door opens and the music crescendos, and there she stands, right? All of her resplendent glory. There has never been a bride in the history of the world that did not look amazing in that moment. And everybody turns and they look at her, and where's the next place they look? Always back at him, because you're waiting to see, is this, you know, man who's macho, is he gonna crack, and is he gonna get a tear? And that's what everybody, people exchanging money, they're betting, is he gonna cry? And everybody loves it. Everybody loves it because this is the moment. She's looking at him, he's looking at her, and the focus is on the two of them. You got the best man back here. Now say you got a best man, he's standing right over here behind the groom. And let's say that at that moment, she's coming down the aisle and he kind of leans out from behind over the shoulder of the groom, right? He starts, you know, like raising his eyes at her and winking or whatever, however he's trying to flirt with her. What is the groom going to do in that moment? He's going to turn around and punch the best man in the throat, right? Because this moment is not about you. And who are you to jump into this moment and distract the bride from the bridegroom and get the attention onto you? And John says that is the pastor leader who is more concerned about what the church is thinking about him than he is thinking about what the church is thinking about Jesus. I ought to be fine in this church, and so should you, with being totally invisible. If the whole ceremony goes off and no one ever knows my name, that is totally fine because I am the servant of Christ.
5: 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Greer. We'll get back to our teaching in just a moment, but I want to tell you about an important resource we've made available for free this month. 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Each conversation includes thoughtful questions and a simple, practical step to help you move beyond good intentions and actually talk about the things that matter. 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They begin with being the right person. Someone who is secure enough in Jesus to love another person without strings attached. And this resource is completely free. 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
6: I'll tell you, one of the ways I had to learn to apply this was when God really started to

Yo, I don't know if I call it a panic attack, but it was panic. I mean, I was hearing the names of like friends and worship leaders and elders and big givers. Not that I know who gives what, but big givers. And I was like, it's like, no, not him, not her. And I remember this moment where the Holy Spirit was like, this is not your church. I've told you this before. I literally had to put my hands on the table. I was having a little moment while they were all talking. Nobody knew about it. I had this moment where I just had to take my hands and open them out, stretch them out underneath the table and to say, this is not my church. And if God, you're going to grow your kingdom by taking out some of the very best people from our church, then that's how it has to be, because you must increase and I must decrease. I read about a really famous pastor in the 1800s named Charles Simeon. Dr. Simeon had built this big church, similar, I guess, to ours. And in the midst of it, God raises up a younger guy in the ministry who could really preach and better than Charles Simeon could. The problem was that Charles Simeon didn't feel like he was quite ready to retire. But after praying about it and consulting with his leaders, he knew that it was better for the church and for the city for him to step aside and let this other leader lead. He said it was one of the hardest things that he had ever had to do. I remember reading that in a biography and thinking, I hope that when that day comes for me, I hope that I will have the same attitude, because I understand I am the servant of Christ and this church doesn't exist for me. We all exist for him. The question for you is this: if you are assigned to a leadership position, do you see that leadership position as service? Do you see your leadership role as a place of power over others? Or do you see it as a place, a position that you can give service to others on behalf of Christ? If you're a boss, do you see that as a place from which you can lift up your employees on behalf of Christ to help them, to help develop them and bless their lives? Or are they cogs in your machine? If you manage a company, is your goal in the whole company to produce something that blesses society and helps make people's lives better? If you're a parent, do you see yourself as just Christ's tool to grow your kids for his purposes? You get a temporary window. Kids don't really belong to you, they belong to him. You get a temporary window and you are ready to open your hands and let them go wherever he wants them to go. And I know that sounds so obvious. I cannot tell you how many parents we have of kids in this church that grow up in this church, that when God begins to put his hand on the kid and tell them he wants them to be a part of going to be a missionary, the parents say no, as if they were the ones that own the kid and they're gonna tell God what to do with his child. The point is, any leadership position has to be seen first and foremost as an act of service to Christ, where you see yourself as just a tool in his hands. That ties into Paul's next thing. Number two, a Christian leader, he says, is a steward. This is how one should regard us, as servants of Christ and stewards of the mysteries of God. Now, the mysteries of God that Paul is referring to here is not whether Adam had a belly button or if there's an Area 51 in the Bible or anything like that. The mysteries of God here that Paul refers to are the gospel. That's what he's made clear in chapters 1-3. The mysterious thing that God has been doing all along in history in sending his son to die on a cross to reconcile the world to himself. Paul says, I didn't write those mysteries. I didn't come up with them. God did. I'm just passing them along. I'm just the mailman. Paul doesn't use the analogy mailman. He uses a similar one, and that is steward. The word there in Greek is oikonomos, and it literally means household servant, household manager. It might be my favorite one-word description of a pastor. You see, in those days, big families often had a steward that oversaw the affairs of the house. That steward managed the kids. He or she taught the kids. He took care of the property. But even though he was hyper involved with the kids and the property, they weren't his kids and it wasn't his property. His job was to execute the master or the father's will. Here's what that means for me as a preacher. I don't decide what God's kids eat. The father and the mother choose that. My job is just to prepare it into a meal. This book right here, this is what our father has said we should eat spiritually. My job is just to deliver it to you, right? If you don't like some of it, we'll take it up with dad, okay? So don't hate on me, okay? I'm just a steward. That's all I am.
serving.

0: assistant and steward. By the way, in the next three verses, Paul's going to show you how those first two words address something, help you address something that every leader faces, and that is criticism. Believe me, if you are a leader of any kind, you are going to get it, lots of it, good and bad. Paul got it. Paul says, look, I first process criticism. I put it all through the lens of servant and steward. Check it out. Verse three, Paul says, because I am a servant of Christ and because I'm his steward, he says, verse three, with me, it's a very small thing that I should be judged by you or by any human court. Why? It's the Lord who judges me, not you. At the end of the day, I don't answer to you. I answer to him. And by the way, if you're really a Christian leader, you shouldn't be surprised by criticism, right? I mean, we are charged to represent Christ in a world that murdered him. And Jesus said, what they did to me, you can expect them to do to you. Because I was actually a better version of you anyway. So if they did it to me, they're going to do it to you. So expect criticism when it comes. When it comes, keep your eyes on me because you answer only to me. You're my servant, my steward now, not theirs. Now, let me be very clear, and this is a very important caveat, I think. I want you to know I welcome a lot of criticism because I know that I'm not infallible. Sometimes, often, God uses other people, sometimes friends, and sometimes even adversaries, to point out inconsistencies and shortcomings in my life. Some of the best things that have happened to me in terms of shaping me into who I am have happened through people who were critical of me. So I want to remain open to that. Over the years, countless people have spoken into my life and they shaped me into the leader and the man that I am today. One of the things I've tried to lead our team in here at the Summit Church is being open to criticism, not just open, but to seek it out. Because Proverbs, for example, says things like Proverbs 26:12, the one who is wise in their own eyes, there's more hope for a fool than for him. I don't ever want to get to a point where I feel like, no, I don't take criticism because I know what I'm supposed to do. That's more hope for a fool than for that guy. I need the eyes of others. But the point is, at the end of the day, as a servant and as a steward, my soul answers only to God. People say to me sometimes, they're like, you know, man, when I look at you online, you seem to get a lot of criticism. How do you handle that? Well, first, I don't pay attention to it, so stop pointing it out to me, okay? But truthfully, I mean, yes, criticism bothers me like it would anybody else. I mean, I want people to like me. In fact, I'm a people pleaser. I like people to like me. And so, yes, it bothers me, but here's what Paul's saying. I've got this vision. In fact, it used to happen a lot when I was preaching early on, not as much anymore, but I get really nervous. I would get this image in my mind of like, basically think God the Father in heaven watching me preach. And he's standing there at the edge of heaven. He's looking down on earth and he's watching and he's like, oh, here he goes. And he gets all the angels together. He's like, y'all come on, look, watch. This is not going to go well. This JD, he's trying to preach again. And he's going way too long like he always does. But that's my boy. And he is doing what I told him to do. And I'm proud of him. And that vision, that thought of God the Father being pleased with me gave me the strength to just not be devastated by other people disapproving of me. Y'all, I gave up long ago. One of the greatest things I ever gave away. I gave away trying to manage everybody else's opinions of me. It's exhausting. I'm just worried about him. I perform for an audience of one. Paul says, I am a servant. I am a steward. He says, number three, a Christian leader is only a surrogate. That's verse six. Verse six, I've applied all these things to myself and to Apollos for your benefit, that you may learn by us not to go beyond what is written about any of us, that none of you may be puffed up in favor against one another. Y'all remember, real quick, remember in this whole section, chapters 1-4, I told you Paul is dealing with the problem of divisions in the church. Paul said that a lot of these divisions ultimately came from the Corinthians being overly dependent on some earthly leader. And Paul says, you got to cut that out. My goal here, he says, is for you not to think more highly of any of us than what you really should. Earthly leaders, they're just temporary, broken, faulty stand-ins for Jesus. Even better, think of them like instruments in his hand.
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4: Now, how does the Word of God bring restoration in David's life when it comes to him through the prophet Nathan? After months of silence, David confesses. And the wonderful thing is that this confession is the beginning of repentance and restoration, repentance that is laid out so powerfully in Psalm 51 that David wrote in the light of this experience when he came to this confession before God. You know, Saul said, "I have sinned," and then just carried on disobeying the Lord. It's possible to admit that you went wrong and just carry on in the very path that you just admitted was wrong. Judas said, "I have sinned," and then despaired of ever being forgiven. It's possible to confess that you have sinned and then just give yourself over to despair. Neither of these things ever leads to transformation. But David said, "I have sinned," and it was the beginning of repentance and a transformation in David's life. His life was opened up by the Word of God when nothing else had reached him. Time didn't bring him to repentance. Months had passed. Conscience didn't bring him to repentance. He'd been able to suppress all of that. Even misery didn't bring him to repentance. He just lived with the misery day after day, week after week, and month after month. But the Word of God broke through in his life when nothing else could. Friends, never underestimate the power of God's Word to change a person's life. The power of God's Word to change your life. The power of God's Word to change the life of someone you are praying for. "My word," says the Lord, "shall not return to me empty. It shall succeed in the thing for which I sent it." The Word of God can bring change in a person's life when nothing else will.
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6: 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And God so loved them that He sent His Son. And the Son came loving them. He didn't come talking about him. He didn't come sticking his nose up. He didn't come saying, I want nothing to do with these people. He came loving them.
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8: Nobody lives a Christian life perfectly. But we don't allow ourselves to fall in the ditch of license and say, it's okay, I can live however I want. No. We say, Lord, I'm struggling with this sin, but I want to walk on the narrow road of grace and truth with you to please you in all respects, bearing fruit in every good work and increasing in the knowledge of God. Hey, if you want the fruit of the Spirit, you can have it by grace.
9: On either side of that narrow road that leads to life, you have two ditches. There's the ditch of legalism on one side and the ditch of license on the other. And on today's edition of From His Heart, we want to discuss license. Is God's grace such a safety net that it allows Christians a license to sin? This is From His Heart with Pastor Jeff Shreve. And today's message, A License to Sin, from the seven-lesson series, Beyond Amazing, Understanding the Grace of God. If you'd like more information about this series or today's message, go to fromhisheart.org. Turn in your Bible to the book of Galatians in chapter 5, as Pastor Jeff begins to reveal what type of license God does provide for His children.
8: Since Christians are under grace and not under law, do we have a license to sin? Truth number one, the devil works hard to try and hinder your progress and my progress in the Christian life. And so he keeps working on you to get you into the ditch of legalism so that you quit growing, or into the ditch of license so that you quit growing. Paul said in Galatians 5:7, you were running well. Who hindered you from obeying the truth? That's what the devil does. He works hard to try and hinder your progress. And the devil, as we talk about the ditch of license, the devil promotes a gospel of perverted grace. Jude said this, beloved, while I was making every effort to write to you about our common salvation. Man, I just wanted to write to you and encourage you. I felt the necessity to write to you appealing that you contend earnestly for the faith which was once for all delivered to the saints. Why? For certain persons have crept in unnoticed, those who are long beforehand marked out for this condemnation. Ungodly persons. And why are they ungodly? Because they turn the grace of our God into licentiousness and deny our only Master and Lord Jesus Christ. They pervert the grace of God, and they say the grace of God means you have a license to sin. The devil promotes a gospel of perverted grace, and the devil will always try to deceive us regarding sin. He's a deceiver. That's what he does. Jesus said he's a liar and the father of lies. Now, the ditch of license, well, what does that say? That says, hey, it doesn't matter what you do. God's grace covers you, so just live it up. Do whatever you want. That sounds good, but there's a lie in there. So the devil will always try to deceive us regarding sin. And remember this, the ones who practice sin are probably not saved. Now, I didn't say that. That's what the Lord says in Galatians chapter 5. He talks about the deeds of the flesh. Verse 19, now the deeds of the flesh are evident, and then he gives a list of 15 things, and he adds one just for good measure, and things like these. What does he say? Now the deeds of the flesh are evident, which are immorality, impurity, sensuality, idolatry, sorcery, enmity, strife, jealousy, outbursts of anger, disputes, dissensions, factions, envying, drunkenness, carousing, and things like these. Of which I forewarn you, just as I have also forewarned you, that those who practice such things shall not inherit the kingdom of God. Now, that doesn't say that those who have ever committed those things shall not inherit the kingdom of God. It's those who practice such things. So the devil works hard to try and hinder your progress and my progress and our progress to get us in. If he can't get you in the ditch of legalism, he's going to try and get you in the ditch of license. Second truth, true Christian freedom is freedom to joyfully obey God. That's what it is. It was for freedom, Galatians 5:1, it was for freedom that Christ set us free. Verse 13, for you were called to freedom, brethren. Freedom from what? Freedom, not to sin, freedom from sin. The Lord set us free from sin and guilt and shame so that we can live for Christ. Hey, you mark it down. Christians never unhitch from the commands of God. That's not what being a Christian is, to unhitch from the commands of God. Hey, I can just do whatever I want. That's why it says in verse 13, for you were called to freedom, brethren, only do not turn your freedom into an opportunity for the flesh, but through love serve one another. The word for opportunity means a base of operations. It's a military term. Don't turn it into this base of operations to indulge the flesh. That's not what true freedom is. That's not what the Lord did when he saved you. Now, Jesus said this in Matthew 5:17. Do not think that I came to abolish the law or the prophets. I did not come to abolish, but to fulfill. So if Jesus didn't come to abolish the law and the prophets, why in the world would we throw away the law and the prophets and say, well, that doesn't, we don't ever study that. We don't look at that. We just unhitch ourselves from that. There is tons to learn from the law and the prophets. Now, remember this, when the Lord set us free from the law, as we read in Galatians 5:1-12, the things like outward things, circumcision, that's a requirement of the law. That's a ceremonial requirement of the law. Washings, a ceremonial requirement of the law. The things that they had to do to approach God, those things are ceremonial. They had dietary restrictions. They had restrictions on what they were to wear. All those things are gone in Jesus Christ. And but when it comes to the moral commands of God, that hasn't changed. So we say, thou shalt not obey the Ten Commandments. Does that mean because I'm a Christian, because I'm under grace, that I can now murder, I can now steal, I can now covet, I can commit adultery, I can take God's name in vain, I can worship other gods? Well, that's ridiculous. Of course it doesn't mean that. Those commands are the moral commands of God, and the moral commands of God reveal the person and the heart and the nature of God. Well, why does God say you shall not lie? Because it's abhorrent to God. It's so far against his nature because the Lord is truth and honesty, and anything that would be different from truth and honesty would be abhorrent to his nature. to steal. God would never steal, take something that doesn't belong to him. That's abhorrent to his nature, to murder, to commit adultery. All those things are against the character and the nature of God. And so we never unhitch from the commands of God. We unhitch, obviously, from dietary laws. The Bible makes that clear. Read Acts chapter 10 and then the sheet that came down with the unclean animals. And the Lord says to Peter, "Arise, Peter, kill and eat." "Oh, no, Lord, I'll never do that. I can't eat. I can't have a ham sandwich." You know that. And he said, "What God has cleansed, no longer consider unholy." It's okay. The dietary restrictions are gone in Christ. The externals are gone in Christ. The moral law, that's not gone. Because that's the character and the nature of God. So, don't turn your freedom into an opportunity for the flesh. But through love, serve one another. Interesting. So we're free, but he said, through love, serve one another. The word for serve is from the root doulos, which means the lowest slave. And so as a Christian, I'm not a slave to the law, but I'm a slave to Christ. I'm a slave to the commands of Christ, to obeying Christ, because that's how I show that I love him when I obey him. And I'm a slave to another person. I'm a slave to others, but through love, serve one another. So it's kind of a paradox. So I'm free, but I'm enslaved. I'm free from the law. I'm free from guilt and shame, but I'm enslaved to Jesus. I'm enslaved to obeying him, doing what he says, and I'm enslaved to other people to make a difference in their lives. But through love, serve one another. See, a true love for God and for people fulfills the law. That's what he says in verse 14. For the whole law is fulfilled in one word, in the statement, "You shall love your neighbor as yourself." Hey, if I love my neighbor as myself, you know what? I'm going to fulfill the law. Paul says the same thing in Romans chapter 13. In Romans 13, he says this, "Owe nothing to anyone except to love one another. For he who loves his neighbor has fulfilled the law. For this, you shall not commit adultery, you shall not murder, you shall not steal, you shall not covet. And if there's any other commandment, it is summed up in this saying, you shall love your neighbor as yourself. Love does no wrong to a neighbor. Love, therefore, is the fulfillment of the law." Now, interesting, very interesting. In the Old Testament, first five books, the book of Moses, first five books, the religious leaders counted up and said, 613 laws is what we find in the book of Moses, 613. How do we serve God? Well, we keep these 613 laws. Now, Moses had 10 laws on two tablets of stone written by the finger of God. So from 613, then we come down, we have 10. Four, vertical, our relationship with the Lord. Six, horizontal, our relationship with other people. In the book of Micah, what does God require of you but to do justly and to love mercy and to walk humbly with your God? So from 6:13 to 10 to 3, and then in the New Testament, Matthew 22, they ask Jesus, "What is the greatest commandment in the law?" That was a typical thing they would argue about, the religious leaders. And Jesus said the greatest commandment, he didn't go to the 613, he didn't go to the 10, he didn't go to the 3. He said the greatest commandment, Deuteronomy chapter 6, "You shall love the Lord your God with all your heart, all your soul, all your strength, and all your mind." And then Leviticus 19:18, "And love your neighbor as yourself." On these two commandments hang the whole law and the prophets. They hang on love. Vertical love, I love God with all that I am, and I love other people. If you will love God with all that you are and love other people, you know what? You're going to keep the commandments.
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8: I heard about a story years ago. I've never forgotten it. It's about this woman that was married to this man who was a good man, but he was a very exacting man. And he had lots of things for her to do. You have to do all these things to be in good graces with me. And so much so that he put it down on paper, all the things that she was supposed to do, very precise and very exact, all these things that you have to do in order to be a good wife to me. Well, she didn't do very well on that. He would pull out the list often and say, well, you didn't do this and you didn't do that and you didn't do the other. And they didn't have a great relationship, to say the least. And she felt very defeated because she couldn't keep the rules. Well, then he died. And some time went by. She began to date a wonderful man, and that man loved her for who she was, and that man married her, and that man treated her so well, and that man had such kindness and compassion and care for her. She so loved him. One day she was doing some housework, and she was cleaning out an old drawer, and she found in that old drawer that list that she had from her first husband that he had given her of all these rules that she was supposed to keep in order to be a good wife. And she looked at that list and she said, you know what? I'm doing everything on that list for my new husband. And I'm not doing it out of rule keeping it. I'm doing it out of love. And it just naturally flows because I love my husband. See, that's the picture of the law. It comes and it says, you do all these things, and externally, we're trying to do all these things. We can't do it. But then you come to Christ and you receive His grace and you receive His love, and you grow in grace and knowledge of the Lord and Savior Jesus Christ, and you start to obey Him, not out of obligation, but out of love. And that's what God wants. He wants you to do what He says because you love Him, because you want to, not because you have to. It's because you want to, because, Lord, I love you. And then truth number three, true Christian freedom is found in yielding to the Holy Spirit of God. That's how you find true Christian freedom. You yield to the Holy Spirit of God. Now, verse 16 says this, but I say, walk by the Spirit, and you will not carry out the desire of the flesh. For the flesh sets its desire against the Spirit, and the Spirit against the flesh. For these are in opposition to one another, so that you may not do the things that you please. There's a battle within every true Christian. There's a battle inside between the flesh and the Spirit. Because when you become a Christian, you receive the Holy Spirit of God. The Holy Spirit comes in. And the Holy Spirit comes in to take over. But the flesh says, hey, I've been running the show for all these years, and the flesh does not want to give up control. So there's a battle inside. The flesh sets its desire against the Spirit, and the Spirit against the flesh, for these are in opposition to one another, so that you may not do the things that you please. You say, what exactly is the flesh? F-L-E-S-H, take off the H and spell it backwards. The flesh is S-E-L-F, it's self. I want what I want when I want it. I want to be the captain of my own ship, the master of my own domain. I want to do what I want to do. That's the flesh. Flesh doesn't want to do right. The flesh wants to feel right, feel good. And so that is going to fight against the spirit. And every Christian experiences the battle within. Every Christian knows what that's like. If you don't have that kind of a battle within, then it's probably because the Holy Spirit is not there. He who does not have the Spirit of Christ, he is none of his. You don't belong to him. It's when you come to Christ that you feel that battle inside. You've probably heard the story that's been told for many, many years about the American Indian that was led to Christ as a young man in his late teens and came to the missionary and said, I'm really struggling. He said, I want to do what's right. I want to please God. I want to live according to the commands of God, but I'm struggling with sin. And the missionary said, well, go on. Tell me what it's like inside. He said, well, it's kind of like this. He said, it's like there are two dogs inside of me. One wants to do good and one wants to do evil, and they're constantly fighting. And he said, well, who wins the fight? And the man thought for a moment. He said, it's the one I feed the most. The one I feed the most wins the fight. Hey, you're feeding the spirit or you're feeding the flesh? If you feed the flesh, you're going to lose. If you feed the spirit, you'll win. Do not be deceived, it says in Galatians 6. God is not mocked, for whatever a man sows, this he will also reap. For the one who sows to his own flesh shall from the flesh reap corruption, but the one who sows to the Spirit shall from the Spirit reap eternal life. Two natures dwell within my breast, the poem says. Two natures dwell within my breast. One is foul and one is blessed. One I love and one I hate, but the one I feed will dominate. Every Christian knows what that is like, and every Christian can choose to walk by the Spirit over the flesh. You can, I can, we can. We can walk by the Spirit and not carry out the desire of the flesh. Verse 22 says this, but the fruit of the Spirit, after it gives all the deeds of the flesh, those who practice such things shall not inherit the kingdom of God, but the fruit of the Spirit is love and joy and peace and patience and kindness and goodness and faithfulness and gentleness and self-control. Against such things there is no law. Now those who belong to Christ Jesus have crucified the flesh with its passions and desires. If we live by the Spirit, let us also walk by the Spirit. That's the invitation to every believer. Walk by the Spirit inside. You have the Holy Spirit inside, and the flesh sets its desire against the Spirit. Yield yourself to the Holy Spirit. Let him take charge. Let him lead you. Let me read to you just quickly in closing. Romans chapter 6 says this, clearly, you once offered all the parts of your body as slaves to sexual perversion and disobedience. This led you to live disobedient lives. Now, in the same way, offer all the parts of your body as slaves that do what God approves of. This leads you to live holy lives. When you are slaves to sin, you are free from doing what God approves of. What did you gain by doing those things? You're ashamed of what you used to do because it ended in death. Now you have been freed from sin and have become God's slaves. This results in a holy life and finally in everlasting life. Scripture tells us this, I urge you therefore, brethren, by the mercies of God, to present your bodies a living and holy sacrifice, acceptable to God, which is your spiritual service of worship. Every day we need to come before the Lord. Say, here I am, Lord. I belong to you. I offer myself as a living sacrifice. I want your spirit to be in control of me. I want to spend time with you so I feed the inner man, so that I feed the one in me that wants to produce love and joy and peace and patience and kindness and goodness and gentleness and faithfulness and self-control. I'm a living sacrifice. What's the problem with a living sacrifice? You know, they had dead sacrifices. They would tie them up and they would kill them on the altar. It was a dead sacrifice. A dead sacrifice doesn't move. living sacrifice can move. So we're offered on the altar, and then something happens that, you know, we offer ourselves at 6 a.m. and then at 10 a.m. we're like, I'm going over here. We move off the altar. We have to keep coming before the Lord and say, Lord, nobody lives a Christian life perfectly. But we don't allow ourselves to fall in the ditch of license and say, it's okay, I can live however I want. No. We say, Lord, I'm struggling with this sin, but I want to walk on the narrow road of grace and truth with you to please you in all respects, bearing fruit in every good work and increasing in the knowledge of God. Hey, if you want the fruit of the Spirit, you can have it by grace.
9: Oh, what a wonderful truth and thought to bury into our hearts and have it immediately available when we stray. If you've been living in the ditch of sin, I'm going to ask you to make a decision today to walk in the light of God's grace and truth. I'm not asking you. The Holy Spirit is asking you. Or maybe you know that you've never been saved, but you'd like to have victory in your life rather than defeat. Then the Bible tells us that we need to repent of our sin and ask Jesus sincerely to come into our hearts and make us new. And if you do that, He will. 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Just go to the Why Jesus link at FromHisHeart.org and learn more about what it means to become a child of God and what your next journey step should be. Again, that's the Why Jesus link at FromHisHeart.org. Before we go, we wanted to let you know that Pastor Jeff will be visiting the Holy Land in April next year for an incredible 10-day trip. 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Well, thank you for joining us today on From His Heart. I'm Larry Nobles, inviting you to return tomorrow for the next lesson in Pastor Jeff's series, Beyond Amazing. Be with us on Thursday for the lesson, Insulting the Spirit of Grace, right here on From His Heart.

0: I'm so glad you're drinking deeply this morning from God's Word as you listen to The Well, the Voice of Life. I'm Bill Bumpus. The Bible says, as the deer pants for streams of water, so my soul pants for you, O God. My soul thirsts for God, for the living God. When can I go and meet with God? More great Bible study on the way here from The Well. But right now, I want you to hear this story.
1: My Bible says, copyright 1978. And you know what? You tell me this book was written by guys that have long since been dead for thousands of years. And so, you know, I played the telephone game, and it starts off with Jimmy went to the zoo and saw a zebra, and by the end, the zebra is on the moon or something. Because the telephone game, when one person tells a person and the other person tells a person, eventually the whole message gets convoluted. You know what I'm talking about, the telephone game? And you know what? If this book that I'm trying to read was copyrighted in 1978, and that book was written by apostles in the first century, you got a lot of room for messed up information. And you know, the Bible's been translated so many times and no one can trust it. And who knows what it really said? And who knows if there even was a Peter? I don't know. Who can trust it? I'm thinking if this is God's message and it's that important to him, he would be extra careful through his providential care to make sure there was no doubt that this 1978 translation of the Bible, including the New Testament, would be the accurate reflection of the first century writings of Peter, James, and John. You know what I'm saying? I would think so. I would think that would be the way it would work. And you know what? It's exactly how it works. The best attested ancient document. And by that, we look at two things as a historian. We look at how many ancient manuscripts reflect as witnesses to that original manuscript, and what's the gap between the earliest extant manuscripts and the original writing. The smaller the gap, the better, because the telephone game goes away. And the more witnesses we have, the better, because we can compare them. You would be surprised how many things you were forced to read in college that have about three ancient extant manuscripts and have a gap of over 1,500 years. The best one in ancient history is Homer's Iliad. It has on file 643 ancient manuscripts that say, here's different copies, ancient copies of Homer's Iliad. The gap between the first and earliest extant manuscript and the writing of Homer's Iliad is 400 years. If you apply that same test to the New Testament, there's no comparison. I said that's the best ancient manuscript, of course, except for the books of the New Testament. The books of the New Testament, we can find, and you can go check it out. This is not like the Book of Mormon. You can go check these documents out. I've held second century manuscripts of the New Testament between two thin sheets of glass at Yale University. Go to the antiquities departments at Ann Arbor, in Yale, at Harvard. Go overseas to the John Rylands Museum. You can find these documents without any question. They're attested to the second, third, fourth centuries, no problem. As a matter of fact, in Magellan College in Oxford, they believe they have a document there that everyone is starting to agree is actually dated to the first century. That's a small gap. We don't have time to make these stories up. We can find, and how many do we have? 700, right? We have over 6,000 ancient manuscripts of the New Testament. And that's just the New Testament. We have more voices and witness testifying to what we have in our laps is actually what these guys wrote. And we have a smaller gap than any other document from antiquity. And that's the way God designed it, so you couldn't sit back and say, well, you know, I don't know. It's been translated a lot of times. You know how many times my Bible's been translated? Once. Once. Because we put all those manuscripts on the table. It's called textual criticism. We figure out exactly what the original text said based on all the witnesses weighing in, and we translate it from Hebrew and Greek one time. We translate it one time into Spanish, one time into Italian, one time into English. We translate it one time. This is not the telephone game. We have a reliable document. As a matter of fact, there's internal evidence that suggests that this is a miraculous book, and there's external evidence that this is a miraculous book, and I'll bet you even have some subjective testimony that this is a miraculous book. Has this book changed your life? It's changed the whole course of human history. The writer of Hebrews says this in Hebrews 4:12, it is a living and active book, and it's sharper than any two-edged sword, and God's recorded word will change your life. As a matter of fact, it will lay you open before God, to whom we must give an account.
2: Entrepreneur Mark Zuckerberg recently proclaimed that Facebook is the place where real communities will form in the future, replacing what the church and Little League baseball teams have been doing for years. Not so fast, Mr. Zuckerberg. Technology is a wonderful tool in today's world, and we use it in the church I serve, but it will never replace God's plan called the church. One thing the success of Facebook does reveal is the deep human desire for connection and community. The church is the place to know and be known, love and be loved, serve and be served, celebrate and be celebrated. The bride of Christ is the hope of the world because of the gospel the church proclaims. I'm Ron Jones, and this is Something Good.

0: Hello, and welcome to another great day here on Something Good with Dr. Ron Jones. I'm Brian Davis. So glad you're here to study God's Word together. You know, Acts chapter 2 is one of the most exciting passages in all the Bible. The supernatural birth of the church. The first sermon ever preached in the church age. 3,000 conversions in a single day. And then there's a brief passage that explains what we now know to be the five purposes of the church. That's where Ron takes us next as he moves ahead in his teaching series, AD, Acts of the Apostles. Before he gets going, let me remind you to come see us at somethinggoodradio.org. 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
1: I'm reading this morning from Acts chapter 2, beginning in verse 42. It says of the early church that they devoted themselves to the apostles' teaching and the fellowship, to the breaking of bread and the prayers, and awe came upon every soul, and many wonders and signs were being done through the apostles. And all who believed were together and had all things in common. And they were selling their possessions and belongings and distributing the proceeds to all as any had need. And day by day, attending the temple together and breaking bread in their homes, they received their food with glad and generous hearts, praising God and having favor with all the people. And the Lord added to their number day by day those who were being saved. Well, that passage of scripture I just read, Acts chapter 2, verses 42 to 47, is probably the clearest and most concise glimpse we have into the early church 2,000 years ago. You could lay alongside Acts 2, 42 to 47, Acts 4, 32 to 37, And these two passages of Scripture, again, provide us the best glimpse we have into the activities of the early church. And there are a lot of people today, and especially a lot of young people today, saying, you know, we need to get back to Acts chapter 2. We need to be an Acts chapter 2 kind of church. And I couldn't agree more. These passages of Scripture give us some sense of how it all began. And from this, many Bible teachers and theologians derive from Acts 2, 42 to 47, what we might call the five purposes of the church. You know, the mission of the church is not up for discussion. Jesus gave us the mission of the church. It's a Great Commission mission. He told his disciples, go therefore into all the world and make disciples, baptizing them in the name of the Father, the Son, and the Holy Spirit, teaching them to observe all that I have commanded you. And then he left them with this promise. He says, I am with you always, even to the end of the age. And we've taken that Great Commission mission, as it were, and we language it this way at Shores, that our mission is to glorify God by making disciples of Jesus Christ who go and make disciples. Every mission of the church should sound like the Great Commission. Well, likewise, the purposes of the church are not up for discussion. They are self-evident in how we see the early church operating 2,000 years ago. And from these five purposes that I'm going to share with you this morning, we derive as a church our strategy. Not just what we do and why we do it in our mission, but how we do church. And our goal is to be as biblical as possible, to align to what we see in Scripture. So with that in mind, I want us to dive into Acts 2, 42 to 47. It's always good to kind of have a refresher as to the purpose of the church and why we're here. This is a little bit of insider language this morning. If you're visiting with us, we're glad you're here. If you're not sure about this thing called Christianity and, you know, you're still investigating Jesus and the gospel and all that, we're glad you're here too. But this part of our study, the book of Acts, brings us to a passage that lends us to a little bit of insider conversation about who we are as a church, why we exist, and what our strategy is to carry out the mission that God has given to us. with that in mind, here's the first purpose of the church that's self-evident from this glimpse we have of the early church, and I would just describe it as worship, okay? We find the church gathering to encounter God. And I want you to look at verse 44. It says, "And all who believed were together." And verse 46, "And day by day, attending the temple together and breaking bread in the homes." They were together. And this is before the days of technology where, you know, supposedly we can be together in cyberspace, you know. There was no Facebook here where they connected. No, this is face-to-face togetherness. Part of what we see as a glimpse of the early church here is the early church in community, experiencing authentic biblical community, the kind of community that brought them together in face-to-face kinds of relationships. Now, I'm all for the technology of today, but this is the generation that is the most connected technologically than any other previous generation, but we're the generation that least experiences authentic biblical community. And oh, the irony of that. Mark Zuckerberg would like us to believe that Facebook is going to replace the church and what Little League has done over the last, you know, however many decades and centuries, but not so fast, Mr. Zuckerberg. What the church does in coming together, gathering together in face-to-face encounters, can never be replaced by technology, no matter how much, you know, we love the use of modern technology today. There's the church gathered and the church scattered. And there needs to be a time, we call it a time of worship on Sunday, where the church comes together and we gather. But notice the early church, they gathered in the temple and they gathered by breaking bread in their homes. Why do we encourage you to be in worship on Sunday, the first day of the week, the Lord's Day, gathered as a body of believers, gathered as the bride of Christ, and then also get connected in a life group? Did we just come up with this, you know, as a 21st century way of doing church? No, it goes all the way back to the first century. They gathered in the temple, and they gathered from house to house. And so we say, gather for worship. Make that a priority in your week. Be here on Sunday to be the church gathered, and then get connected in a life group. As we grow larger as a church, we grow smaller at the same time. And notice the early church did this day by day. This wasn't just a weekly thing that they did when they could fit it into their schedules. They were so taken by the resurrection of Jesus Christ, it transformed everything they did. They said, because of the risen Christ, we've got to be together. And it was the demonstration of the church gathered in this place for worship. Verse 43 says, great awe came upon them. The fear of the Lord came upon them, upon every soul, and many wonders and signs were being done through the apostles. Now, I've been saying for a while as a pastor that our culture has changed, and quite frankly, it's really hard to prioritize being in church on Sunday. I say that because our culture has changed. From a generation ago, when the church had the exclusive rights to Sunday morning, businesses were not open, the blue laws were in place, there was no kids' sports on Sunday morning, we had the exclusive rights to it. That has changed in our culture. And now everything is competing for our time 7 days a week. There's nothing sacred in our culture about gathering in church on Sunday, which means as believers in Jesus Christ, we have to work extra hard to make it a priority in our lives. Hebrews chapter 10 and verse 25 suggests it might have been a challenge even 2,000 years ago, because the writer of Hebrews says, "Let's not forsake the assembling of ourselves together, as the manner of some is, but encouraging one another, and all the more as you see the day approaching." Well, what day is he talking about? He's talking about the day of the Lord, the second coming of Jesus Christ. He says that there's all the more reason to be together, gathered as a church, because we need to encourage one another as we see that day approaching? Well, friends, we're 2,000 years closer to the day of the Lord, the second coming of Jesus Christ, than the early church was. And given what's going on in our world today and even in our own culture, there's even more reason for us as followers of Jesus to prioritize our times of worship and our times of gathering. And that's my challenge to you today. Let's not forsake the assembling of ourselves together. Let's not allow other things to creep into that time that we prioritize in God's house. You're a believer in Jesus Christ, be in God's house on Sunday. If it's not this house, be at another house of worship that preaches the gospel of our Lord Jesus Christ. Find some place where you can regularly be in church, because your spiritual health and the health of that gathered body of believers depends on it. We need each other. We need to encourage one another. And even your presence and my presence here on a weekly basis does that. So that's the first purpose of the church. We gather to worship. Secondly, we gather for discipleship. I say the church now grows to experience the fullness of Christ. Look at it in verse 42. It says, "And they devoted themselves to the apostles' teaching."
0: Don't go away just yet. We'll be right back with the second half of today's Something Good radio message with Dr. Ron Jones, lead pastor at Crossway Church in Virginia Beach, Virginia. 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

doing right now, the teaching of God's Word. But it also happens in another environment we call life groups or small groups. We say life change happens best in the context of community and in the context of a smaller group. And again, this models the way Jesus discipled his own disciples. He had 12 of them, and he spent time with them in a small group. Oh, he had a ministry to a larger group known as the 70, and he had a ministry to the multitude. But Jesus modeled how this was to take place, how we train fully devoted followers of Jesus Christ. And we talk about how we have two environments here, and a third one that I'll toss in a moment, but two main environments where this discipling takes place, where we challenge one another to grow up in our relationship with Jesus Christ. Peter said, grow in the grace and in the knowledge of our Lord Jesus Christ. Don't be satisfied with spiritual infancy. You know, wah, wah, wah, drink my milk, drink my milk. No, he says, go from milk to meat and grow up in your relationship with Christ. And those of you who are more mature need to be discipling those who are new in the faith. This is how it's supposed to work. And our two environments where that takes place are life groups, smaller context, more organic in the way we do that, and then what we call the Shores Bible Institute on Wednesday nights. More traditional classroom settings where teaching happens for the entire family at all ages. We've been talking about taking that even a step further. In fact, I'll give you a little insight. I'm working on a discipleship curriculum that I want to bring down to a one-on-one, maybe one-on-two kind of level. It's been my burden for quite some time when I talk to people in the church and I say, listen, has anyone ever discipled you? You came to faith in Christ at such and such date, but did anybody after that happen sit down with you and as kind of a starting point in your relationship with God, walk you through kind of a disciple's first steps? Vast majority of people in the church, that hasn't happened. You know, and we've kind of dropped the ball on discipleship. So I'm writing a curriculum. It's a video-based curriculum where I do some teaching, write some study guides. You're going to be able to access it online. And the idea is for you to watch the videos. There's 7 sessions. Download the study guide notes. Get into the Word. And then we want to connect you with a discipleship coach in our church family. That might be a staff member. It might be an elder, a deacon, a life group leader. Somebody that you can schedule a coffee conversation with around that particular session's topic. Okay? We got to get one-on-one. We got to get one-on-two or three or four. Even smaller gatherings than what happens in a life group. And get about the business of disciples making disciples. You go through the curriculum, you'll receive a certificate of completion, but better than that, you will now be certified to be a discipleship coach, okay? Remember, our goal is to make disciples of Jesus Christ who then go and make disciples. And we'll start with those more mature in their faith who can then offer themselves up as a discipleship coach. We want to get serious about this, of not only fulfilling our mission, but also as a matter of strategy to disciple people. The third purpose of the church, we just generally call ministry. I look inside the early church and I see the church giving to serve God and others. Now, before I point you to the verse of Scripture I have in mind here in Acts 2, 42 to 47, we can talk about giving in three ways: the giving of your time, the giving of your talent, and the giving of your treasure. And that's not new to a lot of us, you know, time, talent, and treasure. We read Acts 2, 42 to 47, and we can assume the early church gave of their time, they gave of their talent. But what's emphasized in the text is the giving of their treasure. Listen to this in verse 45. And they were selling their possessions and belongings and distributing the proceeds to all as any
had need. Back up to verse 44.

0: And all who believed were together and had all things in common. Part of the reason we say this is a picture of biblical community is because when you're in community with others, you have some things in common. You do life together. And part of what they had in common were their possessions and their financial life. Now, important not to make a mistake here. Some people look at this and say, oh, here's justification for socialism and communism. No, no, no, no, no, no, no, no. You get a big F on your theological paper if you go there. And here's why. Socialism and communism are ways of redistributing wealth through the involuntary coercion of the government. Okay? You know, we got a segment of our society today that says, yay, socialism, yay. They haven't got a clue as to what they're talking about. You want the government coercing your possessions and then redistributing them? I don't. And that's, by the way, that's not what the early church was. What you have here, to the contrary, is the voluntary, spontaneous, contagious generosity of God's people. Generosity that was so taken up by the resurrection of Jesus Christ, it transformed every aspect of their lives, even how they viewed their possessions. And when they saw somebody in need, they said, listen, it isn't mine to begin with. It belongs to God. What can I do to help you? Now, turn to chapter 4, and beginning in verse 32. Now we're ready for this second glimpse inside the early church. Look at it beginning in verse 32. It says, now the full number of those who believed were of one heart and soul, and no one said that any of the things that belonged to him was his own. This is a group of people who have become so taken by the resurrection of Jesus Christ and the reality of the risen Christ that they moved from an ownership mentality to a stewardship mentality. Hardest thing in the world to happen as you grow up in Jesus is to say, this wallet of mine doesn't belong to me. It belongs to God. You know, I always tell couples that are about to get married and we have the financial conversation, I say, listen, you know, you're about to merge your lives. You're about ready to become one flesh. You need to become one financially too. You need to look at each other and says, what's mine is yours, what's yours is mine, and what's ours is God's. The earth is the Lord and everything in it, and all who live in it. Psalm 24 and verse 1 says, the silver and gold belong to me, the Lord God Almighty says. Haggai chapter 2. Okay, I can go on and on and on and on to establish how we are stewards of what God has entrusted to us.
1: 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And now it's my pleasure to welcome Ron to the studio to talk about his latest book, The Jesus Way to Pray. Ron, one of the things you talk about in your book is that Jesus taught us to pray with priority. Talk for a minute about what that means.
2: Well, Brian, I think many of us over time get a little complacent in our prayer life, wanting God to do our will instead of us conforming to His will. We can slip into a lifestyle of prayer that most closely resembles something we'd say maybe to a loving grandfather, like, I want this or I need that. So I wanted to encourage all of us to get our prayer priorities back in the proper order. Kind of the way Jesus taught us to do, to get out of the me first and into the God first, out of my will and into His will. I'm convinced many of us spend too much time in the Garden of Eden and not enough time in the Garden of Gethsemane. So I put this book together in hopes of helping people get out of one garden and into another.
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0: Verse 47 says, "And the Lord added to their number daily those who were being saved." They were giving birth to new believers in Jesus Christ. That should always be a way to measure how healthy our church is. How many people came to faith in Christ this year? How many people have we baptized? I know the answer to that question in so many churches is a big goose egg. And the church has become a fortress and a big holy huddle and a group hug for the already convinced. And they've lost their passion for lost people outside the four walls of the church, their neighbors, their communities. May we never lose that passion.
1: That's next time in part two of Dr. Ron Jones' message, Community Life. Join us then for Something Good. 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
3: 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And then it'll be time for more great Bible teaching right here on The Well, the voice of life.
4: It was the 1940s or so when there was a professor who was in England. His name was Professor Orr. He taught theology at a university there. He decided to take some of his theology students on an excursion, a field trip, so to speak. And one of the places that they visited was the Epworth Rectory, which would have been the home, the living place, the study place of one of the great reformers of the church. His name was John Wesley. A lot of that foundational theology was crafted by reformers like John Wesley. So John Wesley would study, he would teach, he would preach, he would pray that revival would spread out, not only in England, but he prayed for it here in our country, that revival would break out. He and others like him ushered in prayer, some of the great revivals that swept through America in the early 1900s, where people in mass were coming to know Jesus Christ as Lord. Revival broke out in a way that has made the history books that we still look back on now and recognize the fire of God's Spirit that spread during that time period. Professor Orr walked the students up to the second floor where the most intimate quarters of John Wesley would have been, his bedroom. And as they all filed into the room, one of them noticed as they got around the far side of the bed that there were two small patches, well-worn patches in the carpet fibers of the floor. Professor Orr explained that it is said that those two patches were the actual places where every single morning, not for a minute or two, but for several hours on end, John Wesley would plant his knees right beside his bed. And he had prayed so long and so hard for revival that his knees had actually imprinted themselves onto the floor as he prayed for revival. And after a few moments, they left the room. They went downstairs. They all got on the bus to go to the next location. Professor Orr stood at the front of the bus, counted the students to make sure everybody was there. And he realized one was missing. He walked back into the house, walked up the stairs into the bedroom, and he could just see across the other side of the bed the head and shoulders of a student who had planted his knees down in those well-worn patches on the floor. And he could hear the student praying, "Do it again, Lord. Lord, would you do it again? And would you do it again with me?" Professor Orr walked around the side of the bed. He put his hand on the shoulder of the student, and he said, "It's time to go." And rising from his knees, Billy Graham went and joined the rest of the students on the bus that day. And then God did it again.
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6: He's making the case that you can't work your way to heaven. It's not by all the things, all the nice, wonderful things that you do. God's not impressed, because nobody's going to be able to stand before God and boast, you know, and say, "Well, God, you know, the reason I'm here in heaven is because all these wonderful things I've done. I gave to charity. I came to church regularly, and, you know, all these great things." Like, God's not impressed. There's nothing we can boast that we have done.
7: The reason the gospel is such good news is because it doesn't depend on our performance. If it did, none of us would stand a chance. Hi, I'm Philip Keller, and this is Cornerstone Connection with Pastor Gary Hamrick. The performance of Jesus Christ is what makes salvation possible. Only when we admit that we can do nothing to earn salvation are we eligible to receive salvation. It comes by grace through faith in Christ, not by works. Pastor Gary does a deep dive into this all-important subject next as he moves ahead in his teaching series from the book of Romans. The book of Romans just might contain the most in-depth explanation of the Christian faith in the entire New Testament. It covers all facets of Christianity, from salvation through faith in Christ, the transformation that takes place in the life of a believer, and what it looks like to walk in the power of the Holy Spirit. Pastor Gary is covering all of these subjects and then some in his current teaching series. And we've also got a great companion guide that we'd love to share with you. 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From your mobile phone, just text the word ROMANS to the number 84828. That number again is 84828. 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That's cornerstoneconnection.cc. 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
6: By obeying the law itself does not make us righteous, because it's not how I behave. It's the one in whom I believe, and it's Jesus. So that takes faith. We have to exercise faith in believing what Jesus Christ did for us. And so Paul will make the argument from chapter 4 when he talks here about believing faith and that that's what makes us righteous. And he talks about Abraham. And Paul talks about Abraham. Now, Abraham was the father of the Jewish people. Abraham was just a regular guy living in a town called Ur in the Chaldean region, which is in modern Iraq. God taps that guy on the shoulder, says, "I'm going to make you into a great nation. All people will be blessed through your seed, through Abraham, Isaac, and Jacob, would eventually come the Messiah, Jesus." And so out of Abraham's seed comes eventually a savior for the whole world. And Paul makes the argument, especially to the Jews who thought that righteousness came by obeying the letter of the law, Paul goes, "What about Abraham?" Because Abraham was 400 years before the law was given. 400 years before God gave the law through Moses, Abraham lived. And yet, in chapter 4, verse 3, Paul quotes from Genesis, where he says, "For what does the scripture say? Abraham believed God, and it was accounted to him," or credited to him, "for righteousness." He says, "Was Abraham righteous or not?" Yes, Abraham was righteous. How did he get righteous? It wasn't by obeying the law, because there was no law. He got righteous because he believed God, and by faith, it was credited to him righteousness. And so again, our definition for faith is belief, trust, and reliance on God. who he is and what he promises, specifically in Christ alone for salvation. Now, obviously, Abraham was before Christ, but the idea is that he was seen in God's eyes as righteous, not by what he did, but in whom he believed. It was his faith in God and obedience to God that God saw him as righteous. And so it is true for us today. We're not made righteous by obeying the law. We're made righteous through faith in Jesus Christ. And this is how faith works. Because if you're new to Christianity or to church in general, you're like, okay, faith. Well, you know, faith in Jesus, what exactly does that mean? So let me try to summarize it. Again, we're all guilty before God because we're all sinners. No one can claim to be innocent. We're all sinners. You know, the world usually admits at least, well, I'm not perfect. Okay, good enough. You're saying you're a sinner. And because we're all sinners, we are condemned to die and to be punished. And why is that? Is it like God is, you know, a killjoy just out to, you know, swat everybody for their sinfulness? No, it's because of the character of God. Listen, he is a holy and a just God, and his justice demands that he punish unrighteousness. Again, you know, think about a secular judge in a courthouse. If someone was guilty before that judge and the judge just went, oh, well, we don't really care, you can go free, everybody would be outraged because that's not a just judge. And so God, if he just overlooked our sin and said, well, everybody gets a free pass, everybody gets to go to heaven, no big deal, he would not be just and holy. So his holiness demands justice. But listen, the Bible says, but he doesn't want anyone to perish. He wants none to perish, but all to come to repentance. God's heart is to rescue us from our broken condition. He wants to save us from our sins. He wants none to perish, but all to come to repentance. And why? Because he loves us. It's John 3:16. For God so loved the world. You and I didn't do anything to deserve his love, but in his loving character, he loves us that he wants to rescue us so that no one has to endure the punishment that we rightfully deserve. Now, here's the plan that God implemented. He's like, if I just had one person, if I had one righteous person without sin, who could, if using modern terminology, who could kind of take one for the team for all the other unrighteous people in the world, I will put their guilt on the one innocent person, and I'll accept that innocent person. My wrath will be satisfied in that one person who will die on behalf of all the unrighteous people. But here's what happened. The Bible says that God surveyed the landscape of humanity and he found none righteous. Nobody was good enough. There was nobody good enough to take one for the team. And so in Isaiah chapter 63, verse 5, God says, I looked and there was no one to help. And I wondered that there was no one to uphold. Therefore, my own arm worked salvation. What does he mean? When I saw that no one was righteous in humanity to take one for the team, I decided to do it myself. My own arm worked salvation. And in this wonderful, miraculous moment, divinity met humanity in the womb of a young virgin named Mary. And God stepped into our world. God took on flesh. He said, I then will stand in the gap for sinful humanity and I will take the punishment intended for them in the person of Jesus Christ. So Jesus comes, dies on a cross for our sins, sheds his blood to make atonement for us. By his sacrifice, God deliberately, intentionally said, because of what Christ has done, I will put all of the guilt, the shame, the punishment, my wrath will be appeased against all humanity on my son Jesus. This is 2 Corinthians 5:21, where Paul would write, for he made him, God made Jesus, who knew no sin, to be sin for us that we might become the righteousness of God in Christ. And this is the literal definition of propitiation. Jesus dies for the sins of the world. His sacrifice appeased the wrath of God. And then God says to all the unrighteous people, you and me, he says, now listen, if you just will simply believe by faith what my son has done, my plan of redemption for all humanity, you can be saved. You can be in right standing with me. You can be forgiven. That's how you are made righteous. Not by obeying all the rules. That's noble. But that doesn't change the heart. What changes the heart is faith in what Jesus did for us on that cross. And so exercise faith. Believe. We weren't there. You and I weren't there to see Jesus hanging on a cross. Even the ones who were there, sadly, many did not put their faith in him. He came among his own and his own received him not, the Bible says. So this takes faith to believe that what God did through Jesus Christ is sufficient for you and me to have our sins forgiven and to be right with God. And by the way, this is for all who would believe. And this is the second point, because the second point is it's not limited to the Jews. It's not limited to the Jews. Look at verse 22 there, chapter 3, verse 22, the second part of verse 22, to all and on all who believe, for there is no difference. By that, what Paul means here is no difference between Jew and Gentile. It's for all, on all who believe, who have faith. Why? Because of the next verse, 23, because all have sinned and fallen short of the glory of God. None of us measures up to the perfect standard of God. So we have to exercise faith. We have to believe in what Christ did for us on the cross. But he wants to make the point, it's not limited to the Jews. Yes, the Jews played a special role in God's providential plan to rescue the world. He raised up a people group through whom the Messiah would come, but that Messiah was not just for the Jewish people. Jesus came for all people. He came for all people. And so that's the second part of point number two. Not limited to the Jews, it's for all.
7: Second Peter 3:9 tells us that God's desire is for no one to perish, but for all to come to the knowledge of repentance. 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Pastor Gary Hamrick will be right back with the rest of today's Cornerstone Connection message. 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As always, we thank you in advance for your prayers and financial support. You know, there's a sense in which the gospel of Jesus Christ is all-inclusive. In other words, anyone in the world is eligible to be saved and spend eternity with the Lord. But then there's also a sense in which the gospel is exclusive, because Jesus Christ is the only name by which anyone can be saved. There are no exceptions. More about that now as Pastor Gary Hamrick continues today's message.
6: Salvation is for all people. Right standing with God is for all who believe. Look again in your Bibles, chapter 3, verses 29 and 30. Paul asks, or is he the God of the Jews only? He says, is he not also the God of the Gentiles? Yes, of the Gentiles also. Since there is one God who will justify the circumcised by faith and the uncircumcised through faith. Now, circumcision was a covenant sign that the Jewish people belonged to God. And, you know, today men practice circumcision for a variety of reasons. But in this particular day, look, as Paul is writing here, no one else was circumcised in the known world except the Jews, because it was a covenant sign. And he's just simply saying the circumcised are the Jews, the uncircumcised are the Gentiles. He said this truth is for all who believe, whether you're Jewish or whether you're Gentile. It's for everybody. Gentile means anyone who's non-Jewish. So we're just talking about the rest of the world. Jews and Gentiles alike, every person on the face of the earth can be made right with God through faith in Jesus Christ. Whether they are Jewish, whether they are Muslim, whether they are Buddhist, whether they are Baha'i, whatever your upbringing, everyone needs to turn to Jesus, because there's only one name given under heaven by which we must be saved, and his name is Jesus. His name is Jesus. Finally, number three, it's not earned through works. Salvation is not earned through works. It's not what we do. It's by grace. It's by grace. Look again here in your Bibles at chapter 4. I'll read the first five verses again. For what then shall we say? That Abraham our father is found according to the flesh? Was he righteous by his own doings? Verse 2, for if Abraham was justified by works, he has something to boast about. He adds, but not before God. He can't boast before God because he didn't do anything. Abraham didn't do anything. Verse 3, for what does the scripture say? Abraham believed God and it was accounted to him for righteousness. Now to him who works, the wages are not counted as grace, but as debt. I'll explain that in a minute. But to him who does not work, but believes on him who justifies the ungodly, his faith is accounted for righteousness. So three times in that passage I just read, the word work is mentioned, works or work. And he's making the case that you can't work your way to heaven. It's not by all the things, all the nice, wonderful things that you do. God's not impressed. Because nobody's going to be able to stand before God and boast, and say, well, God, the reason I'm here in heaven is because all these wonderful things I've done. I gave to charity. I came to church regularly and, all these great things. God's not impressed. There's nothing we can boast that we have done. And in particular, verse 4, when he talks about now to him who works, the wages are not counted as grace, but as debt. What he means is this. When you and I go to a job, when you work your job, you get paid. And you get paid because you've earned it. You've worked hard, and thus you've earned it. And Paul's saying, it's not like that with God. It's not like God, you deserve something because you've earned something. He says, no boss gives you pay out of just the graciousness of his or her heart. You get paid because you've worked hard and you've earned it. He says, so please understand, that's not the way heaven works. Because God doesn't owe us a thing. He's not obligated to us in any way. Why? Because we don't deserve anything. You can't work your way to heaven. Listen, friends, it is faith alone in Christ alone. And Paul's addressing this false notion that a lot of people still think today that I can win God's favor by doing a lot of good things. He'll be impressed. He'll be happy with me. I'll make him proud. Either that or people think if I do enough good things, I will compensate for all the bad things I've done. That'll balance the scales and then I'll be good to go. And Paul's writing here to address all this. He says, listen, it's not by works. It's by grace, because grace means that this is God's undeserved favor towards unworthy people. We don't deserve this. It's undeserved. We are unworthy, and yet God lavishes on us the righteousness that comes through faith in his son Jesus. So it's not by works. Listen, it is in Christ alone. Faith alone in Christ alone. Now, I'm emphasizing that because a couple of weeks ago when we started into the book of Romans, I made a statement, and I wasn't being funny, I was being very sincere, that I really hoped and prayed that especially all of us would be set free from some work-oriented, impress God, kind of an approach, but particularly for those of you with Roman Catholic backgrounds. I'm praying that Roman Catholics will understand God's grace in a fresh way, because the Roman Catholic Church basically teaches it's Jesus plus works. It is taught, in fact, it's in writing. Listen, Martin Luther was a Catholic monk. And when he read the book of Romans, it gave him such new insight into his relationship with Christ that it was by grace through faith that he realized all the works-oriented approach to God that the Roman Catholic Church had been teaching him was not in step with Scripture. That's why he left the Roman Catholic Church, 1517, the Protestant Reformation. It was based on this book. And in response to, a few years later, in response to the Protestant Reformation and Luther's movement, the Roman Catholic Church in the Council of Trent, in the mid-1500s, wrote a document. And the Roman Catholic Church today still abides by the Council of Trent. And I'm going to quote to you Canon 9 from the Council of Trent. Listen, quote, if anyone says that the sinner is justified by faith alone, meaning that nothing else is required to cooperate in order to obtain the grace of justification, let him be anathema. Let him be accursed. It's in their printed doctrine. So with all due respect, and not just to Roman Catholics, this is true for anyone who adds anything to faith alone in Christ alone. You add faith plus baptism, you add faith plus penance, faith plus indulgence, faith plus speaking in tongues, you've nullified the gospel. It is faith alone in Christ alone that saves us. And sincerely, not to pick on the Roman Catholic Church, but just one more point, because it's of great concern what is happening. December the 18th, 2023, Pope Francis issued a papal proclamation that Roman Catholic priests are now free to bless same-sex marriages. Every Roman Catholic watching or here today, you ought to be fleeing the Catholic Church after that. You ought to be fleeing the Catholic Church, and maybe in as a goodwill gesture, we ought to take up a collection and buy a Bible and send it to the Pope, because he's not reading it. He's not reading it. So, listen, we can't add anything to faith. It's faith alone in Christ alone. Why? Because it's not of our works. It is by grace. Look again at your Bibles, and then we'll close with communion. Chapter 3, verse 24. Chapter 3, verse 24. Being justified freely by his what? Grace through the redemption that is in Christ Jesus. You see, salvation is a gift. It's an undeserved gift that we can't earn, but we receive by faith. That's Ephesians 2, 8 and 9. For by grace you have been saved through faith, and this not of yourselves, not of works. It's the gift of God, lest no one should boast. And so receive that gift. If you don't know Jesus as your Savior, just open your hearts. Receive what he did. Believe by faith. What he did on the cross was sufficient for you and me. And then you shall be saved. You say, is there any catch to this? No. You don't have to overcomplicate it. What Christ did for us is available to all who would believe by faith and receive him as Lord and Savior. Father in heaven, we thank you for your word, the liberating good news of the gospel of Jesus Christ, that we are all sinners, and Christ is a great Savior who died for our sins and took on the punishment intended for us to appease the wrath of God, so that through faith in what Jesus did, we can be forgiven and free.
7: Thanks so much for being with us today for Pastor Gary Hamrick's message and now the good news. And now here's some more good news. Pastor Gary joins me now in the studio. Gary, here's another personal question for you today. What do you think has been the most rewarding part of serving in ministry over your career?
8: Oh, I would say the most rewarding part is watching how Jesus saves and or changes people's lives. I mean, when somebody first comes to faith in Jesus, I mean, just the excitement and, you know, a lot of times they come crying, they come, you know, just broken because they realize how Jesus loves them and he's forgiven them of their sins. And that never gets old to me. That's always a joy to me. And then, you know, beyond that, even after people get saved, hearing about how the Lord transformed their marriage that was broken and that, you know, nobody thought could be salvaged. And then God just brought that couple back together, and or somebody who just received, you know, healing in their lives, or somebody got delivered from some addiction because of what Jesus has done. Watching people getting saved and the transformative work of the Holy Spirit in people's lives after they get saved, that's always, to me, the most rewarding part of serving in ministry.
7: Has it amazed you as the church has grown, you know, just the number of people that get saved now versus obviously when the church was smaller?
8: Yeah.
7: And the impact's got to be even greater when you start realizing, oh, there's 100 people today.
8: Yeah. Yeah. I mean, you know, Amos talks about don't despise the day of small beginnings. So, you know, even when our church was little and one person or two people would walk forward, that would still be, it never gets old to me. But, you know, now larger crowds and you see a couple hundred people coming forward, I guess there's just a natural joy collectively when you see a larger group of people coming together and, you know, they all share in the experience together and the congregation gets to see it. Yeah, there's just a delight and a joy to see even one sinner who repents. When they come in large groups, you know, I can remember watching Billy Graham Crusades on TV growing up and seeing just swarms of people walking on the field, you know, to the front to get saved. And it's just always just such a joy to watch how God moves in people's lives, whether it's one or whether it's a large crowd of hundreds.
7: Yeah, and I just imagine, you know, think about the rejoicing that's in heaven, yeah, even over one.
8: That's right.
7: And to be able to witness that, but it's just as important for that one person sitting alone listening to the radio in their living room,
8: yeah,
7: and the Lord rejoices.
8: Mm-hmm.
7: It's amazing. Well, Gary, thank you so much for sitting down and taking the time to be with us today.
8: Thanks, Philip.
7: 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Cornerstone Connection is a production of Cornerstone Chapel, Leesburg, Virginia.
3: 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Good morning. I'm Bill Bumpus, and I'm so glad you're listening. 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
9: I despise the picture that's painted in our culture of this sissified, needy Jesus. Amen? And that's who he is. He's a sissified, needy Jesus. He's just yearning for you. He's longing for you. He wants friendship and relationship with you. He needs you. Oh, you're breaking his heart. No, he's going to break you. Newsflash, by definition, God is self-sustaining, self-existent, and self-sufficient. Therefore, by definition, he needs nothing. God does not need you, and he's going to prove it one day because you're going to die and the world's going to keep on spinning at the same rate it was before you were here, and somebody's going to get all your stuff. He's waiting for you, all right. Revelation 19, beginning at verse 11. Then I saw heaven opened, and behold, a white horse. The one sitting on it called Faithful and True. And in righteousness he judges and makes war. He judges and makes war. His eyes are like a flame of fire. On his head are many diadems. And he has a name written that no one knows but himself. He's clothed in a robe dipped in blood, and the name by which he is called is the Word of God. And the armies of heaven, arrayed in fine linen, white and pure, were following him on white horses. From his mouth comes a sharp sword with which to strike down the nations, and he will rule them with a rod of iron. He will tread the winepress of the fury of the wrath of the God Almighty. On his robe and on his thigh, he has a name written, King of Kings and Lord of Lords. That's my Jesus. That's the God whom I serve. Not the sissified Christ that's preached in pulpits around the United States of America. I serve the great God of the universe who gets angry and pours out his wrath. I serve the great God of the universe who demonstrated his wrath when he poured it out on his own son. And it amazes me that we believe this, that God would crush and kill his own son, but let you slide. Not for a minute. The spotless, sinless Lamb of God suffered and bled and died because of the wrath of God. That propitiation, the satisfaction of the righteous wrath of God, that's what was experienced on the cross. How dare we take that lightly? That's the one against whom you've sinned.
10: Well, if I just take this off.
11: I think that funny noise in your car will stop.
12: What is it?
11: Not sure, but the noise is gone.
12: Are you a certified mechanic?
11: Yeah, don't worry. I learn all I need on the internet. Hey, what's this?
13: You can pretend to be a lot of things, but being a Christian isn't one of them. Billy Graham explains.
14: You can be born in a garage, but that doesn't make you an automobile. You can be born in a Christian home, but that doesn't make you a Christian.
13: So what does make you a Christian?
14: Jesus said, I say unto you, except a man be born again, he cannot see the kingdom of God. To be born again means to be born from above. The Holy Spirit of God comes in and gives you a new heart. You see, your old nature is no good. You have to have a new nature.
13: We can help you learn more. Go to findpeacewithgod.net. From the Billy Graham Evangelistic Association and The Well, the voice of life.
15: Nancy DeMoss Walgamoo says it really matters that Jesus is both God and man.
16: Without ever ceasing to be fully God, without laying aside any of his godness, Jesus took on, he clothed himself in our human nature so that he could reconcile us to God. And if that doesn't move you, nothing will.
15: This is Revive Our Hearts with Nancy DeMoss Walgamuth, author of Consider Jesus, for Wednesday, October 14th. I'm Dana Gresh. Have you ever had trouble deciding with your spouse or maybe a friend where to go for lunch? Sometimes it's hard to agree, isn't it? Well, in 5th century AD, hundreds of highly opinionated church leaders tackled a much more important problem. They clarified rich truths about Jesus. Is he God? Is he human? That was the conundrum. Thankfully, those church leaders in the 400s studied their Bibles well. They helped weed out some wrong teaching about Jesus, and we get the benefit of their careful thinking now, more than a millennium and a half later. This month, we're considering Jesus here on Revive Our Hearts. Nancy's here to help us think about the beautiful paradox of Jesus, the God-man, and what difference it makes in your life and mine. 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
16: Within the first few hundred years after the life of Christ here on this earth, there were several controversies that arose within the church that had to do with the person and nature of Christ. Who was he really? They were sorting this through and wanting to make sure they got it right. So I want to give you just a real quick church history lesson. This all took place within the first 300 or 400 years after the life of Christ here on this earth. First, there was a man named Arius. He was a teacher from Alexandria, Egypt, who believed that Christ was a highly exalted being, but he was a created being who is not himself the eternal God. So he elevated Christ, but he said Christ was not fully God. That was a heresy that has perpetuated itself many times in many different ways over the past 1600 or 1700 years, the Arian heresy. And then there was a bishop in Laodicea whose name was Apollinarius. This man agreed that Christ was indeed fully God, but he couldn't see how he could be both fully God and fully man. So he taught that Christ had a human body, but not a human mind and spirit. Outside, he looked like a man, had a human body, but inside, he was fully and only God. So Arius said that Jesus was not fully God. Apollinarius, the second one, said he was not fully man. Then came along another popular preacher and bishop in Constantinople. His name was Nestorius, and he affirmed that Jesus was fully God and fully man, but he thought that therefore Christ must be two persons in one body, one divine person and one human person. So he denied the unity of the two natures in one body. And then the opposite issue or heresy arose in relation to how those two natures, divine and human, were related. A man named Eutyches, again a churchman, a teacher, who denied the distinction of the two natures. He said that Christ had only one nature that was a mixture of human and divine. It wasn't fully human, it wasn't fully divine, it was a mixture of the two. Now, in relation to each of these heresies, the church leaders met and convened what were called councils to clarify the truth about Jesus. The final one of those councils dealing with who was Jesus convened in 451 AD. They met in a city called Chalcedon, which is in modern-day Turkey, and they addressed these various issues and heresies, came up with what is known as the Chalcedonian Creed. Which since that time, though you may not be aware of it or familiar with it, since that time, that creed has been accepted by Catholic, Protestant, and Orthodox churches as the biblical position on the person and the incarnation of Christ. It's a very important document. It's not the Bible, but it takes the biblical teaching and summarizes it in one document. Now, that document, the Chalcedonian Creed, can be summarized in four important doctrinal statements about Christ. Let me give you those four statements. Number one, Christ is fully and completely divine, fully God. Number two, Christ is fully and completely human, fully God, fully man. Number three, the divine and human natures of Christ are distinct. They're not one and the same. Number four, the divine and human natures of Christ are completely united in one person. That means there are two distinct natures, one human and one divine, united in one person, the person of Christ. This whole concept that Christ is fully God, fully man, has distinct human and divine natures, two natures that are united in one person. That concept came to be known by theologians. I'll give you a fancy word here. It's known as the hypostatic union of Christ, spelled just like it sounds, hypostatic union of Christ. I won't go into great detail about how all that emerged, but it is one of the most profound concepts in theology and one of the most important. This is what makes Christ incomparable, the incomparable Christ. The fact that he has two distinct natures, one human, one divine, that are united in one person. He is not two persons. He is one person, fully God and fully man, the Son of God and the Son of man. And again, this makes him incomparable. There is no other quote, God in the history of the universe that has ever become a man. And there is no other religious leader who could claim to be God. They could claim to be God, but they weren't God. Jesus is the God-man. And so today, I want to take a deeper look at the twofold nature of Christ. Now, this is a little bit of tough sledding. I acknowledge that we are in some deep territory doctrinally, but let me say that the goal of all this is not to be able to spout off terms like hypostatic union or to name these early church fathers. The goal is to see Christ, to get to know him, to love him, to be ravished by his beauty. And as you do, you'll find that sin is less alluring, and that life's pressures are less overwhelming when you see the greatness and the grandness of who Christ is. And you may wonder, as we talk about some of these things, what's the so what of all this? What are the practical implications? Well, what's really practical is that we're getting to know a person by studying these things. This is who he really is. And if we're going to know him and trust him and love him, then it's important to get this. Now, I'm not saying that we can ever fully understand it, because we can't, but we need to at least affirm that this is true. Jesus, the God-man. This is a cardinal, foundational Christian doctrine. And as I've said, it's something that our finite minds can no way, no how comprehend or explain. But the fact is, if we could understand this, if we could put Jesus in our little box that we could figure out, then he wouldn't be amazing anymore. He wouldn't be incomparable. We shouldn't be able to figure him out completely. We have to take a lot of this by faith. But as we do, we marvel and we worship. He really is the incomparable Christ. The concept of Christ having two natures in one person is affirmed in both the Old Testament and the New Testament. Let's look first at the Old Testament. For example, in Isaiah chapter 9, verse 6, we have what is for many of us a familiar Old Testament prophecy of the Messiah. For unto us a child is born, unto us a son is given. And here we see a reference, a veiled reference, 700 years before Christ was born, to the fact that he would be one person. This is talking about one person. This is not two different people, a child and a son. This is one person, but with two natures. A child is born speaks of his, which nature? His humanity. A son is given from heaven speaks of which nature? His deity, the fact that he is God. So a child is born to the Virgin Mary. A son is given. This is the gift of God from heaven. That's his deity. You see the same concept, two natures, one person, in Galatians chapter 4, verse 4. When the fullness of time had come, this is the time we celebrate at Christmas, God sent forth his son, the one he was talking about in Isaiah 9, he sent forth his son, born of a woman. Two natures, son of God, he is God, he's equal with God, of the same substance as God, and born of a woman, his deity and his humanity. We've been looking at those, we looked at them separately earlier in this series, now we're looking at the twofold nature of Christ at one time. Now, Jesus was always the divine Son of God. He was always equal with God. He was always of the same substance with the Father before there was time. But when he was conceived by the Holy Spirit in the womb of the Virgin Mary, he took on a second nature, a human nature. And he did that, now don't ask me to explain this, I'm just telling you, he did that without in any way diminishing his deity. He added that human nature to his divine nature that he'd had forever. You see both these natures in the Gospels. For example, Jesus went to a wedding. That's his humanity, his human nature. But what did he do while he was at the wedding? He changed the water to wine. That's his deity, his godness, his godhood. He went out on a boat with his disciples and fell asleep in the bottom of the boat because he was tired. What nature is that? His humanity. And then he got up and rebuked and stilled the storm. What nature is that? His deity. Two natures, one person. Chrysostom was one of the early church fathers, lived in the late 300s and the early 400s after Christ. He said it this way, I do not think of Christ as God alone or man alone, but both together. For I know he was hungry, yet I know that with five loaves he fed 5,000. Humanity and deity. I know he was thirsty, and I know yet that he turned the water into wine. I know that he was carried in a ship, yet I know that he walked upon the sea. I know that he died, yet I know that he raised the dead himself. I know that he was set before Pilate, and I know that he sits with the Father on his throne. I know that he was worshipped by angels, yet I know that he was stoned by the Jews. Some of these, he said, I ascribe to the human, others to the divine nature. For by reason of this, he is said to have been both God and man. Now, the twofold nature of Christ, fully God, fully man, two natures in one person, was absolutely necessary for our redemption. This is not just, you know, parsing theological, you know, mysteries. This is crucial. It really, really matters. We cannot be saved apart from the fact that Christ was the God-man. This is a plan that God put in motion in eternity past. In order to save us from our sin, Christ had to become a man. He had to be truly man to represent us and fully God in order to be able to save us. As a man, he perfectly obeyed God's law. And that's

0: demonstration of the awesome love of God. And so, without ever ceasing to be fully God, without laying aside any of his godness, Jesus took on, he clothed himself in our human nature so that he could reconcile us to God. And if that doesn't move you, nothing will.
1: It's so good to meditate on the mystery of the God-man. Nancy will be back with more in a little bit, but first I want to let spoken word artist Blair Lynn help you think through this crazy paradox. And as she puts it, behold and believe.
2: Behold. See the one who was in the beginning, before anything was made, before any created glimmer or spark. See, there was an unmade light that will never fade. He will never fade because he is the one who is the benchmark. And mark my words, better yet, mark his remarks, because he is remarkable. Not only is creation filled with his markings, but we are earmarked with his trademark, having our question marks clarified by his quotation marks. Period. Yeah. See, he is the beginning and the end. Period. He is not restrained by time periods. No, he knows the past, present, and future with accuracy. See, the eternal moves miraculously, crafted over 2 trillion galaxies, and he also knew how he would design you and me to a T. Yeah, this is our creator, see? He saw us, but when it comes to him, we act as though we cannot see. Despite his invisible qualities being clearly seen, we would rather telescope our attention to squares we call stars on a screen. And so John Doe's eclipse, John 3:16, but where are those who say, I stand? Because of his stanzas, I stand. Or should we say, I fall before the Son of Man? See, he moonlit stars, which he spoke, saying, let there be. And he placed each galaxy to the exact degree. And it's a tragedy when we fail to accurately see who is behind this gravity, the gravitas. When we ignore the glory that's due him, it is scandalous. Rather than behold him, we prefer to fix our eyes on lesser things. How blasphemous to worship the image bearer rather than the God who crafted us. See, our vision is blurry because our sight is too often beholden to us. See, we are impressed with stars on red carpets when we literally have the one who is the light, the cause of everything in our sight. Path straight and narrow was dyed red by his bloodshed. So take your eyes off of I and put it on the I am. He who created your iris, he was not man-made idols tamed in the mind of finite men. He was not made like a celebrity or influencer we choose to listen to over him. He was not made. He is not temporarily sustained by likes. No, he eternally moves out of love. He was not made, yet all things were made through him. He is God, yet he took on the form of a maid, a servant, to show his love to us again and again. See, he is the humble image of the invisible God. See, the picture was dark and void. It was an apple captured on an Android, a fruit, a fall from glory. And if I could expose you to an instant

0: depiction, a Polaroid. Remember those Polaroids? To personally hold in your hand. You would see what Adam held in his hands and then zoom into the holes of the second Adam's hands. The way this prolific figure demolished this negative, it would positively make you shudder. A picture of this royal victor crushing the head of a viper. Document his holy fruit and how he is the Word. A holy blade to cut and slice our sinful life and nature. Disrupt our world and bring revival to our staunch indifference, that we might regain our sight and peel the opaque film from over our eyes, that we might see and believe. Hold holy in our mind now, not who we think he is, but what the Word says he is. Who is Jesus? Allow me to reintroduce the Christ. He is the Messiah, living in the unity of the Godhead, 100% God and 100% man. He's all perfect, yet with scars, tempted, yet without sin, most wise, most holy, most free, most loving, incarnated ministry. See, Jesus is the mystery, and he is the only one who can forgive our iniquity. He's the rewarder of them that diligently seek him. So behold and believe. Even if your grip feels weak, because his arms are strong enough to hold you fast until he comes again to take the church home at last. He is on the throne. He will come as a lion, because he's already come as a lamb. So take your eyes off of I. Take your eyes off of I, and I want you to put it on the I am. Put your eyes, fix your eyes on the I am. He is the I am. Hallelujah.
1: 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So today we've been contemplating a mystery. Jesus is fully human and fully God. We can't completely get our heads around it, which leads us to wonder and worship. I want us to close by hearing from Nancy once again. She read something that was written by author and speaker Matt Perman for Desiring God. We've linked to the full article and the transcript of this program at reviveourhearts.com. Here's Nancy reading what Matt said, and I hope you'll allow these words to just wash your soul with comfort and hope.
2: He says the union of Christ's deity and humanity in one person makes it such that we have all that we need in the same Savior. Because Jesus is God, he is all-powerful and he cannot be defeated. Because he is God, he is the only adequate Savior. Because he is God, believers are safe and can never perish. We have security. Because he is God, we can have confidence that he will empower us for the task that he commands us for. And because he is God, all people will be accountable to him when he returns to judge the world. Because Jesus is man, he has experienced the same things that we do. Because he is man, he can identify with us more intimately. Because he is man, he can come to our aid as our sympathetic high priest when we reach the limits of our human weaknesses. Because he is man, we can relate to him. He is not far off and uninvolved. Because he is man, we cannot complain that God does not know what we are going through. He experienced it firsthand.
1: And that's why it matters that Jesus is truly God and truly man. Nancy DeMoss Wolgemuth there, reading the words of Matt Perman. We're dropping a link to his full article in the transcript of this program at reviveourhearts.com. Tomorrow, Nancy will help us continue considering Jesus with thoughts from her devotional book by that title. I hope you'll be back for Revive Our Hearts.

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1: Good morning from the Well. I'm so glad you're listening. I'm Bill Bumpus, and the Bible says, "How precious concerning me are your thoughts, O God. How vast is the sum of them. Were I to count them, they would outnumber the grains of sand. When I awake, I am still with you." More great Bible study on the way, so keep it right here on the Well. Right now, I think you're going to like this.
2: What if we could love the way Jesus did? Passionately, faithfully, powerfully. What if the way we love could make a difference in the world around us? What if that love looked at everyone the way God does? A love which doesn't see the past, but is consumed by a desire to see people come to know Jesus. Love which is patient and kind, not envious or prideful. A love which puts others before ourselves, chooses peace over anger. A love which protects, trusts, hopes, perseveres. Do we love like this? Do we love like Jesus? Maybe it's time to ask a simple question. How can we love better?
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4: You and I need to weigh our words. You and I may forget what we say, but God will not. And that should, add a weight to our conversation. Our words will be resurrected. And if our words are going to be resurrected, let's bury those words we shouldn't say. Let's bury those words that are hurtful and harmful and unwholesome. We need to be weary of that great moment. Just as our bodies will be resurrected, so will our words. And let's hope they will not haunt us, but vindicate the reality of our faith in Christ on that final day. What we say today counts for eternity. That was our Minute of Truth. If you enjoyed what you heard today, visit us online at ktt.org to hear more clear biblical truth for everyday living.
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9: I don't go around trying to, and I said this earlier, to beat people over the head with the Bible. But we are to share the love of Christ lovingly, truthfully, and winsomely. Yeah. Our job is to tell it. The receiver's job is to receive it and believe it. One plants a seed, another waters, but God gives the increase.
10: That is right from the heart of James Brown, the host of the NFL Today on CBS. And we'll have the continuation of a conversation with him today on Focus on the Family with Jim Daly. Thanks for joining us. I'm John Fuller.
8: You know, John, even in that clip, you can hear James's dedication to wordsmithing. He's very deliberate with the words he chooses and delivers them in such a great way. And he does that with sports, but more importantly, he does that with his faith in Christ. And it was wonderful hearing about JB's family last time and his love of Scripture. the time went by so quickly. You know, you're having a good time when that happens. We have more to share today about his pursuit of a basketball career. That was his passion, not football. But more importantly, his pursuit of a committed relationship with the Lord. He is a theologian, which is amazing. I really enjoyed my time with him in Washington, D.C. We taped that remotely at a good friend's home there in Georgetown. And we're going to be featuring that conversation in our Sports and Faith audio collection as well. I've talked to a number of athletes and sports media icons through the years, and you can hear their stories. It's all free. We just want you to hear their testimony in Christ. And there are some big names in there.
11: There are. Scott Hamilton, Bernard Langer, Kirk Cousins, Darryl Waltrip, Daryl Strawberry. 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Let's go ahead and jump back into the conversation now with James Brown on today's episode of Focus on the Family with Jim Daly.
8: Let me roll us back a little bit to sports. Okay. And that's your world. I mean, it's not who you are, it's what you do, but it's what you've done for a long time. You were a big-time basketball player, high school champ and all those things. And I just want to talk about FCA, Fellowship of Christian Athletes, is how I came to Christ. And, you know, I had a wonderful football coach who took an interest in me without my mom and dad, as an orphan kid at that point in high school, living with my brother. But he just loved on me. And I will always have a place in my heart for football coaches because there's so many good men that are trying to help these young boys become men. And Paul Morrow did that for me. That was your experience too. And that's, in my opinion, what makes sports so good spiritually for these men and women, boys and girls.
9: The impact of a coach on an athlete's life in its fulsome sense is undeniable. Many times you'll hear people, when you ask questions about their background, they will often reference clearly the influence of their parents, positive or negative. A pastor, a coach is almost without fail going to be mentioned if they were involved in sports, even if it was recreationally. My mother and father set the example. My father with his deathbed conversion, most importantly, and how he provided for his family, as you said, working two and three jobs routinely. My mother wanting to be the excellent homemaker that she was, and she was, but leading the path. And when, I don't know whether, who was it? Was it Jacob who wrestled with the angel?
8: Yeah.
9: My mother.
8: Israel.
9: You know, and I don't know whether it was my mother doing the wrestling or the angel was wrestling with my mom, but when she became saved, we had no choice.
8: Yeah.
9: And we're glad of it because she led us through that process. But my high school coach, he had to carry on what my mother and father had set as foundational imprints in our lives. And my high school coach, Morgan Wooten, one of the finest coaches, as Red Auerbach of basketball fame, John Wooden of college basketball fame, Dean Smith, God bless him. They said he was the finest coach on any level. And here is what the foundation is. It's a long story. We'll talk about it later. But the synopsis is this. He told us, number one was God. Number two was family. Number three was school. Number four was basketball.
8: What?
9: Fourth, Jim Daly. We never, ever heard him utter a profanity. He went into the Naismith Basketball Hall of Fame as the first coach to be inducted who only did his work at the high school level.
8: Wow.
9: He was the winningest high school basketball coach in the country. Number two, he then went into the Naismith Foundation Hall of Fame as the greatest high school coach of the 20th century.
8: Yeah.
9: And he never, ever uttered a profanity. He always focused and he walked the word of God without beating us over the head. He was the one who walked the talk. But I'll close it with this. So I went to Harvard and here I've got over 150 athletic scholarships to go to these great schools. My parents certainly could have afforded it, but they always said, get the best education. That's the foundation stone for success in life. So I said I wanted to go to Harvard, not realizing they were going to have to pay on their meager income and take out loans for me to go to Harvard. But that's what they said, and they made it happen. And I am forever thankful for that.
8: You know, last year we do survey work every year for the listeners. And thankfully we have millions of people that, listen to Focus on the Family and, you know, like watch CBS NFL, right? Okay. I think you have a few more, but
9: I'm not sure, but whatever few I want to do, be impactful.
8: But the point of this is when we do the survey work, last year, 179,000 people said Focus was the organization that helped lead me to the Lord. So I think in the last few minutes here, JB, as we talk about it, I love your sympathy that we're only human. You've said that a couple times, that we're sinners saved by grace. Sometimes we lose that, especially in the Christian community. And we put a lot of expectations on our children because, you know, we're probably 35, 40. We've been walking with the Lord for 10, 15, 20 years. And then we expect our children to be right there with us. But they've got to walk their journey as well. And I think in that regard, when you look at even your story about your daughter and, you know, tough decisions that were being made then, speak to that parenting situation, because I think there are going to be people hearing you and watching you now, that it will help them, A, to consider Christ as their Savior, and B, to make wise decisions then so that you're 30, 40 years from that point, you can rest, that your soul is at peace because right things were decided. Speak to your daughter's situation.
9: Oh, well, in terms of my daughter's situation, who, you know, I had out of wedlock, and I remember a gentleman at the University of Michigan, who was an associate athletic director, who made such a distinct and lifelong impact on all of the great athletes who were there, including Tom Brady, Desmond Howard, et cetera, a believer who had a definitive impact on all of those athletes, helping to prepare them for the game of life. And I'm not sure how much he may have been impacting him with the word, but I know when I thought about my daughter, and when I think about my daughter, and again, I had her out of wedlock with my high school sweetheart, who I thought I was going to marry, was not saved. And certainly in my mind, I would not have objected because I didn't know Christ if she said that she wasn't going to have a child if we weren't going to get married. And I went back and asked her not too long ago, why did you not have an abortion? And she simply said, and does it get any clearer and more impactful than this? Her words, not mine, I did not want to kill my child. I had no other questions from there. And while I am humbled to have been asked to speak on a number of different platforms and to preach the word of God, which I love, our friend Greg Oliver had extended invitations where people who run pregnancy centers were asking if I would come and talk to the women who were there, trying to encourage them to keep the baby. I understand this is a political hot potato, that many people stay away from this. The truth of the matter is, based on what my ex said and how she viewed it, and the beautiful 43-year-old daughter that I have now, who's married to a wonderful Christian man, with four beautiful Christian kids who are all in Christian schools, I know that I know. And with respect to those invitations, while I can certainly give a male's perspective, I asked my daughter to go with me.
8: Oh, that's great.
9: And one of the reasons was because of a father-daughter show that we did on television, where the host asked me if I would bring my daughter, knowing that she was a child out of wedlock, who I supported 1,000%, have and always will, even being married, though my role is a secondary one because when two get married, in the Bible, they become one. So I play an augmenting role and love what I'm doing with my grandkids. But I asked her to come on this TV show with me, and this was live. And the host asked her, and I wasn't prepared for this myself. I was trying to prepare my daughter. He asked her, what was it like growing up in a family where your father wasn't there, knowing that you were had out of wedlock? Kind of looked to see what she was going to say. And she simply said, my father has always loved my mother. He never spoke one ill word. He supported me and her to the nth degree until I got married. And I have nothing but love for my father and how he honored and loved and loves my mother.
8: That's beautiful.
9: So, Jim Daly, you know me well enough to know, I don't go around trying to, and I said this earlier, to beat people over the head with the Bible. But we are to share the love of Christ. lovingly, truthfully, and winsomely.
8: Yeah.
9: If I understand the word correctly, and I know you do, so please correct me, where it says, our job is to tell it. The receiver's job is to receive it and believe it. One plants a seed, another waters, but God gives the increase. So for me, with my grandkids, where it says a good man provides for his children's children, I still add that responsibility until the day that the good Lord calls me home. And I hope that people, I respect whatever decision other people want to make. That's their life decision to make. So please just respect where I'm coming from. I don't go around castigating anybody, beating them over the head, bringing doom and gloom on them. I simply present the truth. Yeah. And it's a choice that all of us have to make. Deuteronomy 30 and 19 is pretty clear with that. For God is what? Speaking through Moses? When he says, I present before you this day, I call heaven and earth to record or record this day, your choice. I present to you life or death, blessings and cursings. And he gives us the answer to the test when he says, choose life.
8: Right.
9: It's a choice that we make.
8: Right.
9: God doesn't condemn. We condemn ourselves. And I pray that people will just receive the wonderful, loving intent that is being shared. But it's all of us who has a choice to make. Does that make sense, Jim?
8: Oh, yeah. And I think, you know, what it demonstrates is the idea. And what we should be full of as Christians is the attitude that we were forgiven much, that we know we're forgiven much, that we're not perfect people, and Christ died for our sins. So why would you hold somebody else to a different standard, including your child? Some of the best stories, JB, I've heard at Focus are in this area where Christian families, you know, going to church on Sunday, their 17-year-old daughter gets pregnant, and now it's a catastrophe, and they've got to deal with it. But I think when it comes to life, and I know you share this, God doesn't make mistakes. Your daughter is not a mistake. Think of her life and the grandkids, and somehow God shapes all of that into good. Like Romans 8:28 says, all things work for good. Are you serious? But in that moment, the dads are furious, the moms are bewildered. What do we do? And it's not what we're aiming for. Of course not. We want what's best. But man, God will take your mess and make it better, make it his mess. And that's what we want. JB, before we get away, I do want to hear that story of how you came to Christ, because we didn't capture that yet. What was it? You know, obviously you had your daughter out of wedlock, you mentioned. How long after did you come to Christ? What started you in a faith trajectory?
9: In as succinct a fashion as I can, after being cut by the Atlanta Hawks, and I did get a chance the following year when Red Auerbach, God bless him, asked me to come to trial for the Boston Celtics, and I was again the last person cut. So I knew that I was going to go and pursue a career, although he, Red Auerbach, wanted me to go overseas to polish my game a little bit and come back and play in the NBA. I said, no, you know, my parents worked hard for me to take advantage of this opportunity. Let's go start in a game of life. But while I was home sulking the first year after being cut by the Atlanta Hawks, hiding in the house for 2 weeks away from my friends who were like, JB didn't make it in the NBA, you're kidding me. But examining, as I shared with you, the reasons why, and when I examined my own heart and realized what I didn't do and the life mantra, work ethic that I have, whereas in corporate America, they give you principles, if you will, to follow to be successful in corporate America. For me, they have to have a foundation in Scripture. And in Scripture, when I examine myself, 2 Corinthians 13:5 says, to examine yourself, to make certain you're walking in the faith. I wasn't there at that point, clearly, when I was asking Jesus into my life. I'm tooling in my little Corvette, coming home late one night after the nightclub, a lifestyle for those several months of going to the nightclub and realizing that was not the answer. And it's late at night, and I simply asked the Lord. I said, I know of you, but I don't know you. If you will reveal yourself to me, I will serve you.
8: Great prayer.
9: But check this out. The very next week, I get an invitation from some of my buddies, ex-athletes, to go to yet another house party, a pajama party.
8: Yeah.
9: I'm 24 years of age. A pajama party.
8: Right.
9: But I go. And the moment I walk through the door, I realize clearly I don't belong here.
8: Mm. Conviction.
9: And when I was heading home after the pajama party, boy, you, hey, it is who I am. You pull these things out of me, so I'm blaming you for it, okay, getting emotional about it, but it speaks to the depth of that question to the Lord. Because on my way home, I said, I am so sorry. I feel like I've committed high treason just last week asking you to reveal yourself to me. And what do? I go to a pajama party. It certainly is an honoring of you. And that began effectively a 12-year search with my mother leading the five of us through the church route to finally be settled into a good word-teaching church, headed by an ex-Tuskegee airman by the name of Bishop Clarence Givens, who taught the word of God. I went to many a sermon where it was emotional, got me shouting, but after I left out of church, if somebody asked me, what was the sermon about? I couldn't tell you. Mm-hmm. I just say it was emotional, it was good. Bishop Givens taught the word of God. And everyone who was up under his tutelage for the years that he was ministering has the same testimony to make. And that's where I came to a saving knowledge of Jesus Christ and gave my life to Christ, committed myself to the walk with him, trained up under Bishop Givens, became a director, co-director with my wife, Dorothy, of the youth ministry. My wife, Dorothy, is another whole story. That's a whole story there. Who grasped the word quicker, more deeply and committed than me. And your boy is now a well-trained husband.
8: Yeah.
9: Okay. But that led me down a path that I'm on and have continued on since. Does that make sense?
8: Totally beautiful. Yeah. And what I love is, people can complicate their spiritual journey, their faith in Christ. But the way you describe that pajama party, it was like the Holy Spirit was already present in your heart. It was happening, right? And that was that conviction that you had. Because you could have done that a month before. You could have gone to the party and been driving home in your vet and not think twice. Maybe a little pain, but, you know, okay, I'll try to do less of that or something.
9: But to stop
8: that conviction
9: and listen to the inner speaking that is there in every one of us. And when we talk about this, look, I can give a great, I think, presentation on hopefully following the model of what apologetics is all about, to try to answer questions for people. Mm-hmm. And there are those who are way smarter than me that can talk me under the table. But I'm not trying to convince you using an academic argument. This is a deeply spiritual come to Jesus moment where you have to answer in your own inner heart. Is this correct? Is this true? Is there a God? The God. If you ask the question and become familiar with the territory known as faith in Jesus Christ. We've got so many great apologists that you know, whether it's Alex McFarland, so many. Mm. Lee Strobel, his story, The Case for Christ, is something that I reference in a number of my messages. Mm-hmm. Then just answer the question truthfully yourself, because it is an eternal decision. And here's the deal. When you understand that there's no such thing as death as many people thinking where it's the cessation of life. Mm-mm. Try the Bible's definition of death. Our spirit and souls will live on eternally. The physical body may die, but as the word describes, those of us who are believers will be reunited with the spirit and soul. But eternality is either in heaven with the Lord, or as the Bible describes death, it is eternity without Jesus Christ. Yeah. It is simple as that. And people may call it hogwash, but I would certainly say do some deep, deep studying and being honest with yourself, because the decision is an eternal one. And so many people have cutely but painfully described it this way. If you think about it, the choice is either eternity in heaven with Jesus or in smoking with the person or the spirit you don't want to be with.
8: Perhaps just with no presence of God's character. Somebody described that will probably be hell, that there's no love, no kindness, no good, just no presence of God in that
12: eternally.
8: Place, eternally, just torment. JB, this has been so good. Thank you for the time. Thank you for being with us. Thank you for the perspective that you brought. I love it. This is all about the Lord. I wasn't sure how we would aim this. I think the Lord knew, and he used it and will use it according to his purposes. So thank you again. Thank you for your witness, for your example. You're flying in some high air there on television through the football season, and it's just awesome to see how God is using you, and I'm sure using you in all kinds of friendships to talk with people about him. So thanks.
12: Can I say thank you to you?
8: Oh, yeah.
12: And the patience, for this has been a long time coming.
8: It has.
12: And
8: I've been looking forward to it.
12: I don't envy the material that Scott's got to trim down.
8: That's for sure.
11: Well, what a great conversation and a powerful reminder from James Brown on today's episode of Focus on the Family with Jim Daly.
8: He just oozes with love for the Lord and his love for others, and I so appreciate his heart. He's one of those guys you could spend more time just sitting down talking to, because he's got great stories, and his heart for God is so right there on his shirt sleeve. He's reminded us that a life of influence is not measured simply by success, visibility, achievement, but by faithfulness to Christ. He emulates that so straightforwardly. He's challenged us to model the gospel in our homes, in our work, and in the everyday conversations that God gives us. If you'd like to learn more about a relationship with Jesus Christ, I want to encourage you to read our free online booklet called Coming Home. It tells you how to begin a journey in Jesus Christ by accepting him as your personal Lord and Savior. That's what we've done. We're a Christian ministry. I don't know how many people over the 2,000 years of history have made that commitment to Christ, but it's definitely probably in the billions. And you think about that, what do they know that maybe you have not investigated? Mm. And we want you to do that investigation. It's the question that people ignore that's probably the most important question in this life. Also, if you enjoyed this conversation, be sure to check out our free Sports and Faith audio collection with other inspiring interviews from sports icons.
11: Yeah, we've talked to some great ones, Jim, and that includes legendary pitcher John Smoltz and world-class golfer Bernhard Langer.
13: To make a long story short, about 3 months later, after going to more Bible studies, started reading the Bible, it was very clear to me that I had to be born again and that I was never good enough on my own to earn my way to heaven, but Jesus did all that for me. I just had to believe in him. So I got on my knees, prayed the prayer, the acceptance prayer, and that emptiness that I had was gone.
14: I asked our chaplain at the time, I said, you know, I've prayed the prayer, you've told me what it means to be a Christian, how to walk this walk, and I said, but let me ask you a question. I said, what prevents me from living my life the way I want to live it? And then I'll have an age that I'll turn my life over to Christ. Like, what prevents me from getting to my, let's just say it's 38. And he gave me an answer that was real simple. He said, nothing prevents you from getting that in your life with one tiny exception. You may not get to your target date. So why take that chance? And it was just the simplest connection for me to say, I'm going to put all my trust in Jesus, and I'm going to give him all the junk that I'm trying to carry in my backpack, and I'm just going to release it.
8: Well, maybe that's something you've decided. You can wait till you're 38, 48, 58. There's no guarantee you're ever going to get there. So the question is, why not make that commitment now? If you have an appetite for godly things, but you haven't made a commitment to Christ, I would answer that question. Pronto. And, you know, you're not going to be giving up anything. You're going to get more in that situation. So most importantly, eternal life and faith in Christ and a life of peace rather than chaos. You know, I know sports fans will love to hear these great testimonies from these achievers. These are people who have spent their life honing a skill to be paid tens, if not hundreds of millions of dollars to do. Mm-hmm. And you know what? That discipline requires focus and attention. And then when they turn that on their experience with Christ, and like you heard both from John Smoltz and Bernhard Langer, that reality that you can't earn it, it's a free gift from these guys who are used to earning it. Wow, that's powerful. So sign up. It's all free. 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
1: Well, I trust that program was helpful to you. Bill Bumpus here on The Well, the voice of life. You know, the Bible says the unfolding of your words gives light. It gives understanding to the simple. So glad God's working in your life and just opening your eyes, opening our eyes to His Word right here on The Well. And we've got great Bible teaching on the way, so please keep it right here. But first, I want you to hear this special word of encouragement.
2: One day I saw God. Now, I don't mean like He came down physically, you know, I was like, hello, you know, like, but I mean, I read some descriptions about God in the scriptures and I'm like, what? No one ever told me that. Man, I was in church and people would tell me to believe in Him, pray to Him, but they never described Him to me. And I remember reading some of these descriptions and it freaked me out. Man, all I knew of Jesus, you know, when I would think about Him, I would just see those pictures on the wall, a guy with long blonde hair playing with sheep, you know? And I was told, oh, He's your best friend. And that's kind of all I knew. But then I started reading the Bible. I'm going, you've got to be kidding me. I mean, do you know, like, when Moses asked God, can I see You? God says, no. No man can see My face and live. Did you know that? Did you know that if God tore the roof off of this and He let us look into heaven and we could see Him right now, we would just all immediately die? See, the Bible says, I always thought of God maybe as similar to me, but maybe a little bigger, right? I don't know what you picture, but for me, I thought maybe those pictures on the wall of Jesus, maybe this. But then I read the Bible and I'm going, wait a second. The Bible says He's not like me. Even though I was made in His image, the Bible says He's holy. That means He's different. He's set apart. Like if we were to look at Him, we would die. See, that's not normal. Okay, that's what He says. I'm holy. No one can see My face and live. And this is so important. The other thing He said to Moses, because Moses says, remember what he said when Moses says, who should I say sent me? What's your name? Does anyone know what God said? I am. Yeah, that's right. He says, I am who I am. He says, I am who I am. He did not say, I am whatever you think I am, whatever you feel in your heart. Is no, I am who I am. He describes Himself. He says, I'm a holy God. In fact, no human being can live apart from Him. In Timothy, it says that He dwells in unapproachable light. Like, I couldn't see Him right now. I would die. And He right now is determining whether He's going to give me another breath. Everything. What does that do to you? To know that there's someone like that right now who's watching you, who's watching me. See, what it does to me is I'm going, okay, man, do I want you to like me? Of course I want you to like me. But that's so secondary. Right now, it's like, God, I want You to be pleased with everything I say, everything I do. I want to draw all attention to You. When I got a picture of God, it changed everything.
3: When heartache and hardship and suffering comes into our life, that opens up the door for those thoughts that kind of have been held at bay to come flooding through and say, you know, I've always wondered about this anyway.
4: Yeah.
3: Right? What can I really trust You for if I can't trust You for my health? I can't trust You to make sure that I always have a job. I can't trust You that my kids are going to follow You. I can't trust You that my kids aren't going to get sick. Then what does it mean that You're good? And what does it mean that I can trust You for? But we only have those questions, I think, when something like that enters. And that can be a catalyst for sure why people end up saying, no, I don't believe in this.
4: Welcome to Family Life Today, where we want to help you pursue the relationships that matter most. I'm Ann Wilson.
5: And I'm Dave Wilson, and you can find us at familylifetoday.com. This is Family Life Today. So we've been talking about how the next generation seems to be walking away from the faith, walking away from their parents' faith, walking away from the church in record numbers, which is really, really scary.
4: So scary and daunting. And we wonder as parents, like, am I doing anything that's contributing to our kids or this next generation walking away?
5: Yeah, and we've had John Marriott here talking about this. John, we called you the expert, but I mean, you've studied this, you've written about this. We've got Recipe for Disaster book, Before You Go book. You've got other books as well, right, John?
3: Yeah, a couple more. There's one, it's called Going, Going, Gone. And the subtitle is...
5: That sounds really exciting right there, John. Oh, Going, Going, yes. Gone.
3: Yeah,
5: same topic?
3: Yeah, same topic. And it's really quite short, and it's free on my website if anyone's interested in...
5: Your website is?
3: JohnMarriott.org.
5: All right.
3: Yeah, and it's Going, Going, Gone, and Why Believers Leave the Faith and What We Can Do to Guard Against It. It's a very short, like a 150 pages, double-spaced kind of book. So it's small. Yeah.
5: Yeah, that's good. Yeah. And, I mean, we know you flew all the way from LA, where you are a professor at Biola. You're interacting with students pretty much every day about this topic. Help us understand, why are they going, going, gone? We've already talked about intellectual questions, the culture, but as I've read all your books, you mentioned it's not just intellectual. Mm-hmm. And when I read that, I'm like, you are so right. You're working with college students. What other factors are there besides I don't believe because there's not enough evidence? Again, we spent the last 2 days sort of investigating that. So if you want to listen to that, go back there. But there's emotions. What are the other factors?
3: Everyone who leaves the faith will say that they left it because they don't believe it's true. They will never say, I left it because I want to sin, right? I left it because I'm in rebellion. And while that might be deeply the case, at least on the surface for them, and speaking charitably of them, they will say, I left because I don't believe it's true. When you ask, why don't you believe it's true anymore? There's the piece that we talked about last time, the intellectual reasons. There's a direct correlation between the two, right? If you have some intellectual problems, not enough evidence, contrary evidence, then it's clear to you that the truth of Christianity doesn't follow. But then there's some indirect reasons that cause people to say, yeah, this can't be true because, and then there's some dots that need to be connected. And usually those would be things like, this can't be true because of emotional reasons. Because if Christianity were true, this wouldn't have happened, and this wouldn't have happened, and this wouldn't have happened, and all of those things happened, and I have been so deeply hurt and wounded, it's pretty clear to me that Christianity can't be true, because if it was, then I would have been treated a lot better. Mm. Or experiential reasons. I lived my life in such a way that I followed God, I loved God, I was committed to God, I sacrificed for God, and then something tragic happened in my life, and I feel like, is this what I get?
4: Or what kind of a God could allow my pain?
3: That's right.
4: For me to suffer like that, or my loved one to suffer like that.
3: Exactly. And then there's a sense of betrayal there, right? This is no longer necessarily intellectual. This is deeply personal, that God has not done for you. We have kind of a reciprocity agreement with God, right? We give him what he wants, worship, adoration, obedience. We expect that he's going to repay the favor and give us what we want. And on the surface, as Christians, we know that that's not a proper way to look at things. But I experienced this myself a number of years ago where my wife and I put all of our eggs into one basket. We really had felt the Lord had opened up some opportunities for a ministry that we were trying to start. All of the signs were pointing in this direction. We knew that it would be a little bit of a risk, but we were okay taking that because we thought we had seen the hand of the Lord in this. And within about a year and a half, we were asking ourselves, well, which car are we going to sell? And when do we have to sell this house? And when do we move in with your parents? Mm. And I got to the point where I started thinking, so this is what I get? Really, Lord? I'm going to rip my kids out of school, take away from all of their friends, have my wife to move across the country, live with her parents, feel like a failure. And I've lived my life in a fairly consistent, you know, pattern of following you to varying degrees of proximity, but it's always been in the same direction. And people, you know, experience this a lot. And I had to realize, wow, I never thought that I would say something
5: you
3: like
5: know
3: that.
5: Better, right?
3: But I know you better. Still,
5: we all do. Everybody yeah. does. And that's really, really difficult, isn't it? Because it's personal.
3: For sure.
5: I mean, I remember when I was in seminary out in California. This is ridiculous. This is terrible. I don't even want to admit this. This is so embarrassing. I had a bike in our garage stolen. Our garage door was up. Somebody stole the bike, probably some kid in the neighborhood. And I just went on a search to find this thing. I'm going to find my bike. You know, it's just a pedal bike. Never found it. And I remember being mad at God. Here I am going to seminary. How hard is it for you to bring a bike back into my driveway? And I mean, it's ridiculous, but a minor thing like that had me questioning the goodness of God.
4: Oh, guys, I mean, mine is my sister led me to Jesus. She was amazing, up every morning, 4:30, in the Word, at church, raising four boys with her husband. Amazing. Like, she was my hero. So when she was diagnosed with cancer, lung cancer at 44, and died 5 months later, I was like, I don't get it. Like, there's, you know, you always think, but there will be good in it. You know, you're always trying to get that silver lining. Mm-hmm. I'm like, there is not a silver lining. And man, I remember being on the floor in my bathroom, and I was on my face before God, and I remember making a choice and saying, God, this makes no sense to me. I don't see how that can happen, and you're still good. Like, it makes no sense to me. But I remember saying, but I will choose to follow you because I've seen your faithfulness and I have nowhere else to turn. But I could also see how some people could say, I'm out.
5: Yeah, I mean, doesn't it seem like this is one of the biggest reasons people walk away is just the evil.
4: The pain.
5: That God, a good God and a powerful God allows evil. And then when it gets personal, it's very easy to throw up your arms and say, I'm done.
3: Oh, for sure. And I think that we all have, if we think about it much and we're reflective, there are some things that we believe as Christians that sort of our intention, right? We think that God is in control, but we have a certain amount of free will because that's what makes us morally accountable and responsible. We think that Jesus is a man, but yet he's 100% God. We think God is three persons, yet one being. And God is good, but there's problems in the world. And we're willing to kind of keep those in the back of our mind when things are going okay and life is good. But when heartache and hardship and suffering comes into our life, that opens up the door for those thoughts that kind of have been held at bay to come flooding through and say, you know, I've always wondered about this anyway.
4: Yeah.
3: Right? What can I really trust you for if I can't trust you for my health? I can't trust you to make sure that I always have a job. I can't trust you that my kids are going to follow you. I can't trust you that my kids aren't going to get sick. Then what does it mean that you're good? And what does it mean that I can trust you for? But we only have those questions, I think, when something like that enters. And that can be a catalyst for sure why people end up saying, no, I don't believe in this
5: now,
3: anymore.
5: Now, how'd you navigate your little crisis of faith? You didn't move in with the in-laws?
3: We did not move in with the in-laws, no. That would have been wonderful, of course. But it didn't happen. And I'm grateful that it didn't happen.
5: We'll talk.
4: But it is the parable of the soils. In Luke 8:13, when Jesus said, these on the rocky soil are those who, when they hear, receive the word with joy, and these have no firm root. They believe for a while, and in time of temptation, fall away. And every single one of us are faced with times of temptation, for sure.
3: Yeah, and I think that in your story, where you said, I'm going to trust, I think that that's where we all have to get to in those times. And I don't think that it's a trust, just a blind leap of faith.
4: Yeah.
3: I don't think that it's just believing despite the counter evidence. But I do think that we can at least in those moments say, all right, then how do I know that God is good? And how do I know that he can take something really bad and turn it into something good? And I think the answer to both of those questions is the cross. Right? Because we say, look, even though all of these horrible and hard things happened, how do I explain that God sent his son into the world to die such a terrible death on a Roman cross? The only explanation is either it didn't happen, that God is an insane glory hound, or that he really is who he claims to be and he really loves us. And I think that the third option makes the most sense. Mm. And then the cross also tells us that God can take the worst of situations, the greatest evil ever committed, and he can turn it into something incredibly good that the entire world benefits from. And I think that based on that foundation, we can say, all right, I don't understand. I don't know why you're doing this. I don't know how this is going to work out for good. And I may never see it in my lifetime. But I can trust you because you've demonstrated yourself to be faithful in the past.
4: It's the gospel.
3: Yeah, it is the gospel.
4: Exactly.
6: All right, Ann, quick question. What would I say is my favorite thing about you?
4: Is this a trick question?
6: See, this is why we need Spouseology.
4: Spouseology is a couple's trivia game that puts how well you know each other to the test with plenty of laughs along the way.
6: Yeah, there's 240 questions, so whether you've been married 2 years or 46 like us,
4: there's always something new to discover.
6: All right, go grab Spouseology for your next date night or couple's game night at shop.familylife.com.
4: And Dave? The answer was my sense of humor.
6: Sure, let's go with that.
5: It is interesting that every question, whatever it is going to be answered by a person. It really isn't even the reliability of Scripture, although that's significant, obviously, because it reveals this person. But if Jesus didn't live, didn't die, didn't raise from the dead, as Paul said in 1 Corinthians 15, then we can just, our faith is in vain, walk away. But it does come back to that. And even as a parent, when our children walk through the valley of questions and doubt, that's where we got to end up taking them back to, is the person of Jesus. And the evidence there is overwhelming.
4: And as we said earlier, like to be able to talk about that and the evidence that is there, but even having that discussion, is it true? Is the resurrection true?
3: Yeah.
5: Yeah, but I, you know, here's one that you already mentioned that I'd love to hear more thoughts on. You know, it isn't always intellectual. It could be hurt.
3: Mm-hmm.
5: So a person that's been hurt by the church, by the Christian community, by a Christian, by their parent, you name it, that is significant in people walking away. Talk about that.
3: Very significant, right? And it is a great example of how there is an indirect relationship here, why they come to the conclusion that Christianity is not true. Hmm. There's not a one-to-one relationship between saying there's no evidence for your claim. It's, if your claim was true, this should be the case, and this should be the case, and this should be the case. But the opposite is the case. You people treat me worse than my friends who, you know, aren't Christians. You are judgmental, you're hypocritical, you're mean-spirited, you only care about being right. One of the

0: her mind, she had no other options to feed her daughter and to care for her daughter than to go back to the lifestyle that she was living on the East Coast, which was being an exotic dancer. And then she reached out to the church that she went to and said, hey, I'm in deep trouble here. Can you help us? Well, what have you been doing to make money? I'm ashamed to tell you, this is what I've been doing. They said, what you're doing is sinful. You should be ashamed of yourself. We're ashamed of you. And we will not help you. And if you ever set foot on the church campus, we'll call the police because we think that you are a threat to the children here. And she said, if this is what Christianity produces, it cannot possibly be true. And I don't want to have anything to do with it. And she subsequently left the faith.
1: I mean, it's so contrary to Jesus' life. Look who he hung around. And I'm not condoning her lifestyle, but the church should be the place where we open the doors. But you're saying that's one of the reasons those emotional needs not being met is one of the reasons we can leave the church.
2: Yeah, and it shows the power of our lives compared to anything else. It's like what we do, what we say. And, you know, I'm thinking even as parents, if our kids walk away, our life still will speak, no matter what they're doing or what they're thinking. How we live is what's going to draw them back more than an argument, you know, or a piece of evidence.
1: And our judgmental attitudes as parents, we have to be super careful of what we're saying about the other students at our kids' schools.
0: Yeah.
1: I remember our son was, I think he's just a freshman in high school, and he was talking about this boy, and he had talked about him before. I said, oh, is that bad kid that smokes pot? Like, think about that comment. Like, and my son stopped for a minute. He said, is he bad because he smokes pot, Mom? Is that what he is? And right away, I mean, talk about conviction.
0: Yeah.
1: I just put his identity based on what he's acting out. And I thought, no, like that is on, like, what a terrible thing to say. But when our kids see how judgmental we can become, even of a lifestyle, we may not agree with it, but to label as what an idiot or what a bad kid, or, you know, are you seeing that with college students and with your own kids?
0: Oh yeah. One of the significant factors in why children and young people retain their faith is because of the credibility enhancing displays of behavior that they see in their parents. So a study came out from a gentleman who I'm acquainted with, who's an atheist. And he is interested in why people become religious, why people stay religious. And his conclusion is that the reason why people who are raised in Christian homes, one of the big factors in them staying is because their parents engage in what he calls creds. C for credibility, E enhancing displays. And what he means by that is that when people live, it's very simple, right? When people live what they believe, and if you believe something that is beautiful, and if you believe something that is compassionate and merciful and stands for truth, like Jesus, you know, is full of grace and he's full of truth. And if you live that way, and you're willing to even sacrifice for what you believe, that really enhances the truthfulness in the eyes of kids. And one of the examples that he gives is, if dad loves football, but he chooses to go to church on Sunday instead of stay home and watch football, that speaks louder than words do to the kids, because they say, whoa, dad loves football, but he's going to go to church. He's choosing it over that. Wow, there must be something here. May not be consciously thought, but that's the message that gets sent.
1: I remember our kids for Dave's, I think it was—
2: You're not going to go into football, are you?
1: No, I'm not, actually. We never talk about that on this program.
2: But
1: for Dave's 50th birthday, I had a surprise birthday party, and our sons were, I don't know if they're in college, but they couldn't come to this gathering I had, but they each wrote a letter. And I remember every one of them saying, and they're sitting under his teaching, he's their pastor. But I remember each one of them in their own way wrote something like, Dad, I've heard you preach or whatever, but the thing that has marked my life is your life. Like, I'm watching you live out what you're preaching, and that's given you so much credibility, and that has helped my faith so much. So you're right. Our kids are watching us. Isn't that so scary?
0: Yeah. And a really significant other component, another relationship, is having kind of these secondary influential authority figures in their life.

0: life that are outside of the immediate family, right?
1: Yeah. Mm.
0: One of the things I appreciate so much about the two youth leaders at our church, one's name is Kyle, the other Ryan, and my kids love them. They love them because Kyle and Ryan love my kids.
2: Yeah.
0: And all the kids in the youth group, right? They take them out for lunch. They spend quality time with them. They're fully invested in their lives. When you find someone in a worldview or a religion that you are really drawn to, that you think is really great, that really you recognize has a love for you, you are far more inclined to hear what they have to say and want it to be true because of your perception of who they are. And so having these other people in our lives and in our kids' lives can really go a long way to influencing people to hold on to their faith because they find it something that they actually want to be true.
2: Yeah, one of the things we did as young parents is we prayed for that person in our son's lives because we knew it wasn't just going to be us. It's actually going to be somebody that's not us that might have even more of a role in their faith journey. And God provided Frank and Ryan and Rob for all three sons at different stages. And when they walked in our house or our boys left with them, it was just an answer to prayer. Mm-hmm. It was like, thank God for them. Because we knew. I think they had just as much of an impact as we did, don't you think?
1: Absolutely, especially in those teen years when they weren't necessarily spending as much time with us. They were with their friends more, but that was really a gift for us.
0: Yeah, and one really significant relationship, and this will be really encouraging for some folks and maybe not so encouraging for others because not all of us have grandparents that can be there for our kids, but Vern Bengston was a professor at USC. He did a 30-year study on 1,500 families and wanted to see which ones passed on faith and which ones did not pass on faith. And one of the key components of families that managed to pass on faith that endured throughout, you know, those 35 years to their children was the relationship that children had with grandparents.
1: Mm. That's encouraging.
0: Yeah.
2: Yeah, we're grandparents now, so.
1: That's right.
2: In some ways, as a grandparent, you think, we're done. We don't really have the impact, but we've heard that we can have a greater impact than even our own kids.
0: Yeah.
2: And that's exciting.
0: Yeah.
2: You know, that's like a mission for us as grandparents.
1: Mm-hmm.
2: Let me ask you one last question. If you were looking across the table at a parent who's got a teenager that says, Dad or Mom, I don't think I can believe anymore. Most important thing they can do in that moment.
0: The most important thing I think they can do in that moment is to say, regardless of whether you believe or you don't believe, at the end of this journey, I will always love you. You will always be a part of our family. I will always accept you. I will always be proud of you. My love is not conditional upon you believing and affirming the same things that I believe and that I affirm. And that I hope that as you go through this journey, that you'll invite me to be part of it, so that we can kind of go through it together.
1: Mm-hmm.
0: In doing that, you keep lines of communication open. You let them know that you're a safe person to talk to, that they have freedom to think, which they're going to do anyway, but that they can come to you on their terms and talk about these things. And so I think that that's the most important thing that we can do in that moment.
2: You know, I'm almost positive that our listeners have no idea how important they are to our program.
1: I think you're right.
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1: And your monthly gift really is changing the hearts and lives of families, not only here, but around the world.
2: 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You make this program happen. You are literally changing the world. It's like I'm going to make sure that other people, even my neighbors down the street's lives are changed because of this program. 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
1: Join us.
2: What another great day with John Marriott talking about doubt. And I think I don't know if you ever doubt. You're just like perfect.
1: No, I'm not. But I feel like for me, this is a really good conversation because it helps me to identify and to know how to communicate to those that really are struggling.
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3: 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More great Bible teaching straight ahead, but first, I have a special feature I want you to hear, and I hope it's helpful and inspiring.
4: I read this week of a very wealthy founder and owner of a company who decided that he would disguise himself as an employee and work among the other employees. He wanted to see what it felt like to work in his own company. He wanted to experience what they experienced. He wanted to eat what they ate. He wanted to sit where they sat. He wanted to work where they worked. And he wanted to talk to them as an equal. So the CEO, the owner, the founder, we might say, humbled himself, dressed up like an employee, and got in among them, and nobody knew he was the CEO. Now, let me ask you a question. When he did this, did he for 1 minute cease to be the CEO? As he sat at lunch, at the lunch table with everybody else, eating and talking with them, did he ever relinquish his ownership of the company? No. Did he ever lose his authority? Could he have stood up at any time and fired one of them or promoted the other one? Could he have still done that even though he was disguised, a disguised CEO living among them? Yes, because he never lost any of those things. No, he simply concealed his position as boss and owner so that he could identify with his employees. And when he was finished with his investigation, he simply returned to the executive office and reassumed his duties and his place. And that is exactly what Jesus did. Jesus left heaven, became one of us, disguised his godhood when he was working with Joseph in the carpenter shop, building shelves and benches and whatever chairs, whatever they built. Nobody knew. He was God concealed. He was the CEO of the universe concealed because he wanted to see what it was like. He felt our pain. He tasted our dilemma. He knew what it was like to be human, and he identified with us. And when he was done, the CEO of the universe lifted up his hands and went straight back to where he had come from and reassumed his place. But he never lost his CEO-ness. He never lost his divinity. Amen. So we should never undermine Jesus. We should never undermine his humanness or his divinity, because he was all of those things at once.
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3: Good morning. Before the day gets going today and life gets crazy, the Bible says, be still and know that I am God. Friend, remember, you can trust God completely today. Coming up this hour on The Well at 6:30, it's Richard Ellis Talks. But right now, it's time for Haven Today with David Wollin.
7: bird brain. If someone calls you one, it is not a compliment, but some researchers might say otherwise. They've found out that while the structure of human and bird brains differ, some regions are quite similar in a remarkable way.

0: Both human and bird brains are wired for song. And yes, bird song differs from human music, but it's melodic and rhythmic. Bird song has repetition, mood, and meaning, and brings joy to the human heart. That is remarkable. And years ago, researchers discovered songbirds are enabled to sing again each spring when their brains generate new neurons. Turns out, the human brain does something similar throughout life, and studying the brains of birds, researchers are hoping to find treatments for those with speech disorders. But praise God, one day in glory, every tongue will be loosened. As the hymn says, 1,000 tongues will sing our Redeemer's praise. Welcome to Haven Today. I'm David Wolin, sharing the great story that's all about Jesus. We're continuing in a series called Look at the Birds. There's only so much we know about what the day-to-day experience of the disciples was like, walking from place to place with Jesus, but surely every day, every moment was a learning opportunity. And they say more is caught than taught, so you have to wonder, what did the disciples catch by simply watching Jesus? His daily habits, the way he interacted with people, the way he looked at the sun, moon, and stars and all creation around him. I have a hunch that as they walked alongside Jesus, he was constantly pointing their attention to various living illustrations in the created world. A lot of these things made it into the four Gospels. Grass growing in the field, a crop ripe for harvest, vines bearing fruit, fish jumping into nets, and yes, the birds of the air. Several times Jesus points to them and says, "Look at the birds." So responding to the words of Jesus is always wise, and there is much to gain by observing the living testimony of birds to the faithfulness of the God who made them. This week we're doing that. But before we get too far along, I want you to hear the words of Revelation chapter 7. We'll be referencing this text today, and I want to be sure it is fresh on your heart. The aged Apostle John in exile sees this vision of glory in the future. He writes, "After this I looked, and behold, a great multitude that no one could number, from every nation, from all tribes and peoples and languages, standing before the throne and before the Lamb, clothed in white robes, with palm branches in their hands, and crying out with a loud voice, 'Salvation belongs to our God who sits on the throne and to the Lamb.'" Now, you might be wondering, what in the world does that majestic apex of worship, the song of the ages, what does that have to do with birds?
1: When you wake up and you listen, there are, especially in the spring, there are 25 different birds singing in your backyard, and each one is different, and they're weird. They don't sound like they would all fit together, but those 25 songs really, if you just close your eyes and you take it in, it's one song. It's given a, we call it the dawn chorus, and it sounds different based on where you are. If you're in Chicago or you're in North Carolina or you're in South India or wherever you are, the dawn chorus is going to sound different, but it is the culmination of all of the songs, and it's the song beneath the song.
0: We will connect this living illustration to God's Word in a moment as we're joined again by pastor and birder Kevin Burrell. Now, you don't have to be a bird nerd to get something from this. I submit myself to you as Exhibit A. I am not a bird watcher, but I love the Lord and His Word. And as I started to experience the way that Kevin shared his insights from so many years of bird watching and brought that to the truth of God's Word, I was mesmerized. Maybe a little bit like those disciples next to Jesus, seeing eternal truths illustrated in the way God made the world. And that's what you get in Kevin Burrell's new book, Considering Sparrows. And there's much, much more in his book than what you'll be able to hear in this series. This is just an appetizer, but I do want you to know this is a book of joy and wonder and worship, and it's our way of saying thank you for your gift of ministry support. That's how Haven stays on the air day after day. 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And I can't imagine a better way to both begin and segue this program than to join our hearts together in worship, declaring this truth: creation sings the Father's song. Here's Keith and Kristen Getty.

0: This is Haven Today. I'm David Wolin, and joining us again, and I'm so glad that we're able to do multiple programs on this because there's just so much to talk about. Kevin Burrell, author of Considering Sparrows, welcome back to Haven Today.
1: Yeah, thank you again.
0: There's this picture. It's one of my absolute favorite pictures in all of Scripture. You know, we see it in Revelation chapter 7. The way that that is described with all of the nations, tribes, and tongues gathered around the throne. Yeah. And one of the neat things about that is that we don't become homogenous in eternity. There's actually visible distinctiveness that the Apostle John sees in this vision. He can tell, you know, who came from where, because culture and things, you know, are part of that. And so the multitude of languages and whatnot. So you were saying, like, how would this not be a cacophonous song, you know, almost like an orchestra warming up where everybody's playing something random and different, you know?
1: Yeah.
0: But there's something that God does in the midst of that. So talk us through some of your observations there.
1: Thanks. Yeah. It's fun because, you know, that epilogue came at the end when I looked back and I thought, you know, the main theme of Philippians is joy. But when you chop that up amongst 16 chapters, you kind of lose the focus of it. And I wanted to come back at the end and say, let's not miss what this is, what the main theme is and where it's going. So I'm trying to picture that Revelation 7 gathering of the saints around the throne. And like you said, the cacophony, right? Think about all the languages still being represented and distinct. It doesn't say it flattens everything out to we're just the same language. Hey, we're all going to be speaking English in heaven or whatever it is, right? And yet, when you spend time around the world and you discover the variety of language, you go, man, some of these things just don't, I can't picture them overlaying well. And then add the musical tastes, and then add the musical tastes over, you know, 3 or 4,000 years, right? Add the inflections and think about the instrumentation and even how do we tune an instrument? We think that just assume everybody tunes like a violin, but there's Bantu clicks and there's Tuvan throat singers. And I mean, just, you know, even when I, we have an Indian fellowship that meets in our church. It's a Telugu speaking fellowship. And they sing some notes when they sing. I'm like, I don't really quite know what note that is. And I don't think I can hit that. It's just, it's not quite what we would call on pitch, but it is on pitch. It fits.
0: Right.
1: It fits what they're singing, right?
0: Exactly. Because Western music is separated by half steps. They have quarter steps that are in between those notes that sound off pitch to us. And yet when we listen in that context, it fits and it works. It's fascinating.
1: Right. So put all that together. This is like the greatest mashup ever.
0: Exactly.
1: But then you go, this could be a mess. Like, Lord, what does this sound like? Are we all just going to, like, are we all going to agree? I can't agree. My team can't agree on four songs on a Sunday. I mean, are we all really going to say, hey, we're going to start with, we're going to sing some Chris Tomlin first, right? Well, we don't know where we're going to land or what century we're going to land in. But what we do know, and this is the point, God gives you a little preview of it every morning when you wake up. When you wake up and you listen, there are, especially in the spring, there are 25 different birds singing in your backyard, and each one is different, and they're weird. They don't sound like they would all fit together, but those 25 songs really, if you just close your eyes and you take it in, it's one song. It's given we call it the dawn chorus, and it sounds different based on where you are. If you're in Chicago or you're in North Carolina or you're in South India or wherever you are, the dawn chorus is going to sound different, but it is the culmination of all of the songs, and it's the song beneath the song, and that is, if we let it, maybe that is a little teaser of what it will sound like around the throne. This is what worship will sound like. There's the song underneath all the songs, and that's what I imagine. So I try in the morning to picture this is what it will look like for it all to meld into something more beautiful.
0: And no mistake, it comes at the dawn, you know? I mean, that's also one of the metaphors of Scripture as well. We talk about the long night and the joy, you know, I will awaken the dawn, you know, says the psalmist. Yeah. So there's something about this awareness that we are living, even though we rise up and see the literal sun each day, we're living in a time of darkness, and there is a promise that a dawn will come and there a song will awaken, you know, in our hearts that we'll sing together. With joy. And there is no mistaking it too when you hear the dawn chorus of birds. I know we're talking about anthropomorphizing here, but it's unmistakable. It's joy. It's not a dirge, mm-hmm. you know? Yeah. The birds are excited that the sun's coming out.
1: That's right. You feel it, don't you? Yeah. So here's another thought. This one's not in the book, but where did we ever even learn how to sing in the first place, right? So you think about, was it Wesley, Joy to the World? Let heaven and nature sing, right? Mm-hmm. Let heaven and nature sing. Those are the two places that the first humans would have learned how to sing. Heaven, they would have learned from the song of the angels, and nature. And yet, those are not equal. the number of times that I've heard angels sing, that's, you know, it's kind of a subset of zero, that I've actually heard the angel chorus. It happens, right? Yeah. But it's not a common... That's not really where we're going to learn what middle C is, right? Mm-hmm. But what does it look like for nature to sing? And now listen around you and you think, okay, so what sings? Whales sing, but I've never heard a whale sing except on a YouTube video. I mean, that's hard to get under the water and hear that. Right? I guess frogs sing, kind of, but birds sing.
0: Throat singers.
1: Yeah, yeah, right. There you go. So I guess I'm trying to make the case. I'm not quite sure how hard I can make the case, but when you think about what is it, how did we learn how to sing? I think we needed a bird for this, right? I mean, for us to learn. I mean, the Lord put the song in our hearts, right? And yes, the heaven sings, and I got to imagine that God gave us a little picture of that. But on the day to day, we learn how to. We first learned how to sing because God put it in the mouths of birds. So, anyway, don't want to make too much of that out of that right now. But I've been reading through the Psalms, and the Psalms are really the songbook of the Bible. I've been thinking about that some, just about why birds fit so well there, because maybe they went first. So
0: that's right. Well, you know, there's even scriptural reference points to make the case that music flows from the nature of God. You know, both Father, Son, and Spirit. In a sense, sing over us. There's something there. So, of course, the creation's going to reflect the Creator. Kevin Burrell, I have been so delighted spending some time with you this morning, and I know that's going to be true for our listeners as well. You've drawn us into a beautiful world, maybe an aspect that our eyes have not beheld sufficiently in God's creation, but we sure did today. So thanks so much for your time with us.
1: Yeah, thanks. Enjoy the opportunity to chat with you about it. Thanks very much.
0: This is Haven Today. I'm David Wolin, and we are going to continue with Kevin Burrell as we continue in this series this week, Look at the Birds. But I did want to take this moment in the middle of the week to just pause and speak to something that actually many listeners have been calling in and asking about, wondering where we stand on this campaign that we began a couple of weeks ago called Faith and Food for Cuba. And we did want to give an update on that. We're so very encouraged, and so joining me once again to speak to that, Danny Rojas, the director of El Faro de Redención. Good to see you, Danny.
2: Hey, David. It's good to be back.
0: All right. So let's get a little bit of an update. And this is both numbers and goals and milestones reached, but also people that you've been talking with in Cuba over the last few weeks. And Danny, you've talked to them about the fact that we are going to be sending food their way, these different churches, heads of denominations. What's the response that you're hearing from them?
2: Well, I mean, they are excited that rice is coming. They are excited that food is coming. You know, a lot of these, the people that I'm talking to are leaders that are already working in that focus of feeding their neighbors, their church planting network leaders. Mm-hmm. One of them oversees 67 missions. The other one actually, I think they've planted close to 1,000 churches. And so they have different requests, right? Mm. But already one of them said to me, hey, if you can, we could use about 10,000 pounds of rice. Mm. And we said, that's coming. And then the other one made a more bold request, and he said, "I think about 56 tons. Can you handle that?" And I laughed and I said, "We'll see what we can do." But based on what you've been telling me, David, and you're about to tell the audience, I think we're going to be able to grant that wish as well through the Lord.
0: That's right. Well, and at the start of the campaign, we shared several deep convictions about what we are doing and why. And just briefly to circle back to that, because it's been a couple of weeks and some of the people listening today may not have heard what we were doing. So Haven does have a ministry to Cuba. It's called El Faro de Redención. It's a radio program. Danny, you host it. And you yourself have this long history and lineage connected to Cuba and the churches of Cuba. And it's a wonderful story, what God has been doing through this ministry and connecting and networking churches on the ground. But suffice to say, you go into Cuba several times a year and you're training pastors and networking with churches on the ground. There's a daily preaching, radio preaching program that you do, Christ-centered preaching, and all of this is going on, and it's a normal rhythm for us to raise funds throughout the year here and there to keep that ministry going. And it's been something that our Haven Today listeners have joyfully been part of. It's kind of Haven's missions outreach. But this year is different because of the food crisis that's happening in Cuba. And it's more than food. It's energy. It's water. It's a whole host of things. But right now, food is the most dire need that everyone is expressing. And the deep conviction was, how can we go on pretending this is business as usual when it's not? And Cuba has always been a place where there's a lot of felt need in all kinds of categories, but it went from need to extreme need. And so we said, we're going to have to be sending food along with the ongoing ministry of the gospel. And our conviction was rooted in scripture that for a moment like this, we can't do otherwise. And so we set out to start raising funds for food and sending it through our partners, United Servants Abroad, and 40-foot containers full of rice. And then we added on some protein supplements to that. And by supplements, I mean cans of tuna, not healthcare supplements. We're talking about canned tuna for those who need that extra nutrition. Up to this point now, we have sent 3 containers full of food. We're working on our 4th. And that's a total of over 120,000 raised for food, 120,000 raised for El Faro de Redención. We're doing these in equal amounts. And we have more capacity. And you just illustrated that, Danny. The churches are giving us numbers that they can use and distribute that are enormous numbers. And that need has not been fully met yet.
2: Yeah, they're feeding a lot of people. But, you know, they're always looking for where the resource is going to come from next.
0: Yes.
2: And thankfully, God has given us the opportunity to give now.
0: Yeah. Yeah. This update is not only to say thank you and to just verify that we are making great progress and well over 100,000 pounds of food already sent to Cuba, but we'd like to do at least 2 more containers at least before the year end. And you may be wondering just how much it costs for a container of food to be sent into Cuba. And the answer is that it costs a little less than $40,000. Now, we know that some people can send in enough to send a whole container all by themselves, but most people are able to give a gift of, say, $30. What will that do? Well, that's enough to feed an average-sized family in Cuba for an entire month. So you see, whatever you are able to give and feel called to give, the Lord is going to be able to use that to make a significant difference in the lives of people who today aren't sure where their supply is going to come from. But of course, the Lord knows, and He may be prompting you. So thank you in advance. And remember, this is both the word of truth. We're sharing Christ in the ministry of the word through El Faro, but we're also sharing our hope in a very tangible way and showing the love of Jesus by meeting these physical needs. And they are met through the local church, which is, I think, one of the things that mattered the most to us, especially given just the nature of corruption and things that are so common in Cuba. So, Danny, one last word of update, or you know, anything else that you want to share while we have the opportunity?
2: Well, I just want to say, you know, for those that are thinking about it, it's not too late. This makes a difference. It makes a difference both spiritually and helping us to stay on the air, and it makes a difference physically and emotionally. The people being fed are not all, they're not the strongest people that are out there, you know, getting money and resources by hustling. It's actually the elderly. It's the ones that are given about $5 a month by the government, you know, for them to survive. It's the one, it's for the ones that don't have family in Miami that sends them shipments from time to time. They're the ones that are going to get this help. These are the ones that the churches are helping, and you're making a difference by your gifts.
0: Mm, that's right. And so if you go to the Haven Today homepage, haventoday.org, you can still find that icon on the page that says Faith and Food for Cuba. And again, those gifts are designated. We are going to use them precisely as stated. Half of what's raised is going toward funding food, and the other half is what we need to fund the ministry. We're going to prioritize meeting both categories of needs in the love of Christ and trust that the Lord's going to make that provision for us. So, Danny, thank you for continuing to faithfully serve in the ministry the Lord has given you. And Haven Today listeners, El Faro supporters, thank you so much for this outpouring of compassion and generosity, and just rest assured, it is already very quickly being routed to meet the needs. And Danny and I are going to be in Cuba before too long to even see that in person and participate. And we'll, of course, give an update as we get closer to that. So thank you very much. This is Haven Today. I'm David Wolin, and I just want to invite you to reach out and get in touch. The Faith and Food for Cuba campaign is still active, but there is opportunity to make a difference still, so be sure to do that. And from earlier in the program, if you'd like to get your copy of Considering Sparrows, this is our thank you for a gift of ministry support to Haven. So do give us a call at 865-HAVEN, 865-HAVEN, or you can go online to haventoday.org, haventoday.org. I'm David Wolin. Won't you come back again next time? We'll be keeping it all about Jesus. It's the great story here on Haven Today.
3: We are so thankful that you've chosen to spend part of your day with us here on The Well. Hi, I'm Adam. Hey, maybe grab another cup of coffee and then settle back in. And coming up in just a few minutes at 6:30, it's Richard Ellis Talks. But first, I want you to listen to this from ministry leader Pete Gregg. It's about God's silence.
4: You know, I'm the leader of a global prayer movement. We're in over 100 nations. We've been praying nonstop 22 years. When we first started, when the thing started exploding all over the world, I think we felt like we'd found the big red switch. Like if everyone would just pray the way we were praying, then Jesus would be back by breakfast time on Thursday. And then what happened was my wife got really sick, and I watched her slip into an epileptic fit. Our second child was 7 weeks old. I cried out to God for it to stop, and it didn't work. They took her in the hospital and found she had a massive brain tumor, the size of an orange. Suddenly, I went from thinking my prayers could save the world to wondering if my prayers could save my own wife. And I went into a very, very dark time. Now, I have to tell you, my wife's still alive, but she still, all these years later, still has had a chronic illness now, epilepsy for decades. But they got the tumor out. So we're really fortunate. Many people have a much harder time than us. And what I've noticed is this: the Bible is more honest about God's silence than the church is. We all have to pretend that it's all wonderful and we're fine and we've got God on speed dial the whole time, and it just ain't like that. We always want God to airlift us out of our problems. We pray for miracles, right? Like, I'm a celebrity, get me out of here. But more often what happens is God parachutes in and joins us in the midst of the problem. It's the presence of God in the cancer ward, you know, at the funeral, in the breakup of the relationship. And so I definitely, at times, undeniably experience the presence of God and the voice of God in the midst of some very, very dark times. But it's normal to go through seasons, the dark night of the soul, where God doesn't speak in the same way as he was before. And that's not a sign of his absence, it's a sign of his presence in another way.
5: Oh, give thanks to the Lord, call upon his name, make known his deeds among the peoples. Sing to him, sing praises to him, and tell of all his wondrous works. Glory in his holy name. Let the hearts of those who seek the Lord rejoice. Seek the Lord in his strength. Seek his presence continually. Remember the wondrous works that he has done, his miracles and the judgments he uttered, O offspring of Israel, his servant, children of Jacob, his chosen ones.
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7: 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You think, oh, no, no, I'm not giving him an authority. You're following somebody. I'm following somebody. And if I'm following Jesus, in his name, I have the authority to say, Satan, get behind me.
6: 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Richard wants to share with you some encouragement, words of hope, and probably a laugh or two. 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
7: The title of today's message is New Beef. So, we'll try to explain where this is coming from. Some of you know this phrase, and I did a bunch of research trying to figure out where it comes from. You know, I have a beef with you. And all that means is you have some unresolved issues or some kind of complaint with somebody. So we've talked about turning over a new leaf. And once you do that and you're trying to do the right thing in your life, then you need a new chief. And that's making Jesus not just savior of your life, but the Lord of your life, the boss of your life, and letting him run it. But then you're going to run into some new beef. And that's what we're going to talk about today. So I'd like you to start with me in Luke chapter 4. When you become a Christian, sometimes this happens after the fact, but a lot of times it's before. And it turns out your beef is with God himself. You have some type of complaint. You have some type of issue with God himself. And I sit down with people and they're angry with God. God did something. God allowed something to happen or did something. Someone died. Someone got sick. Something went wrong. And they are, I won't use the Greek here, but they're PO'd about that. And they're upset with him. And so part of what keeps them from coming to him and trusting him is they don't think they can trust him. Well, look what he does. Look what he doesn't do. How can I trust a God like that? Babies die. All of these things. So you may have a beef with God, and that's where you lock up. Or you become a Christian, and then you discover he is not just handing out tickets to heaven, as great as those are. He's also expecting you to engage in a process that follows the new birth. So you're born physically, you're expected to grow. You're born again, as the scripture describes it. Spiritually, you're born, and now you're expected to grow. And then you start running into him, and you're upset with him because you don't want to change. You don't want to do what he wants you to do. So Luke chapter 4, we'll start here with verse 1. Then Jesus, being filled with the Holy Spirit, returned from the Jordan and was led by the Spirit into the wilderness, being tempted for 40 days by the devil. So the Holy Spirit leads him, he's filled with the Spirit, and he's led by the Spirit into the wilderness for the purpose of being tempted, to be tested. That's amazing. And he's in there 40 days. And those days he ate nothing, and afterward, when they had ended, he was hungry. Well, duh. I mean, obviously, but the Bible states that. And the devil said to him, if you're the Son of God, command the stones to become bread. And Jesus answered him, saying, it is written, man shall not live by bread alone, but by every word of God. Then the devil, taking him up on a high mountain, showed him all the kingdoms of the world in a moment of time. And the devil said to him, all this authority I will give you and their glory, for this has been delivered to me, and I give it to whomever I wish. The devil's powerful. Don't kid yourself. Now, he's just an angel, but he makes deals. You've heard this phrase, you know, so-and-so, some star, some musician, some actor, you know, it seems like they made some kind of deal with the devil. I'll serve you if you'll make me famous or something. You say, well, nobody does that. Maybe they do, right? You say, well, that's crazy. What deal have you made with the devil? You say, well, I haven't made any deals. Keep reading. All authority I will give you in their glory, for this has been delivered to me, and I give it to whomever I wish. Therefore, if you will worship before me, all will be yours. And Jesus answered and said to him, get behind me, Satan. For it is written, you shall worship the Lord your God, and him only you shall serve. Then he brought him to Jerusalem, set him on the pinnacle of the temple, and said to him, if you are the Son of God, throw yourself down from here. For it is written, he shall give his angels charge over you to keep you, and in their hands they shall bear you up, lest you dash your foot against a stone. The devil quoting scripture to Jesus. And Jesus made Satan, and Jesus wrote all this scripture. And Jesus answered and said to him, it has been said, you shall not tempt the Lord your God. Now when the devil had ended every temptation, but look at this, he departed from him until an opportune time. Ever run into that? Like the devil is waiting for the next opportune time to come at you. But what did Jesus say to the devil? He wasn't going to banish him to hell, throw him in the pit at that point. But what did he say to him? Get behind me. Now, let me give you just a little picture here. If your beef is with God, there's a good chance you're following the devil around. If your beef is with the devil, there's a good chance he's following you around. He is behind you. He's not ahead of you. You say, well, I'm not about to say to Satan, get behind me, because then where am I going to go? You're going to go wherever the Lord tells you to go. You say, but yeah, but he's nipping at my heels. That's better than telling you where to go. Amen. You say, well, you're implying that I'm following Satan around. Who are you following around? So he comes, if he's literally ahead of you, and he's saying, oh, what about this? What about this? He presents you things. He presents me things. If I said to Andy's right here in the middle. I said, Andy, when's the last time you robbed a convenience store? Can you even remember? You've never told her about that. Okay, so let's pick someone else. So there's a chance you've never robbed a convenience store. Is there any chance you're going to rob a convenience store? It's not likely. Do you know why it's not likely? It's not an option. So if you think about your sin, let's say you are a thief. You're thinking about robbing something because you've made that an option. Somewhere along the way, you engaged in that sin, and now it's become an option for you. You got to take it off the table. And if you're following the enemy around and you really have no beef with him because he's presenting opportunities for you to do what you think is an option and screw your whole life up and your family and everything else, then that's where you end up. But if you look at him and say, look, I'm not playing your game anymore. My beef is no longer with God. I got a new beef. It's with you. And I'm telling you to get behind me. In Jesus' name, get behind me. I'm following Jesus. You can follow me around all you want to, but what used to be an option for me is no longer going to be an option. You say, well, it can't be that simple. Who's the chief? You turned over a new leaf. Suppose you got a new chief. Now you got to change who your beef is with. It can't be with God. It's got to be with the enemy. Now you say, well, will the enemy quit? Apparently, in this case with Jesus, the devil didn't say, okay, I'm out, you win. I'll just sit by quietly until you die on the cross and, you know, we'll call it even. He's going to wait for another opportune time. Go to Mark chapter 8. Here's another opportune time. Go down to verse 31. Jesus with his disciples. And he began to teach them that the Son of Man must suffer many things and be rejected by the elders and chief priests and scribes and be killed and after 3 days rise again. This is not some shock, some surprise. Jesus has been giving them this information for weeks or months. He keeps referencing this. We're going to Jerusalem. The Son of Man is going to suffer, die, bury, raise from the dead. So they should have known this was coming. And he spoke this word openly. Then Peter took him aside and began to rebuke him. Be careful when you pull Jesus aside and start rebuking Jesus. You say, well, who would do that? I don't know. Who would do that? We do that. Jesus says, okay, this is what we're doing. Here's where we're going. I got you. Forward. Oh, no, no, no. You don't understand. You think you're doing that? You think you're taking me with you? We're not doing that. And you start to rebuke him for his will, for his kingdom, and for your life. And then you start telling him we're not doing that. He begins to rebuke him. But when he had turned around and looked at his disciples, he rebuked Peter. So Jesus is speaking to the disciples. Peter starts to rebuke Jesus, and Jesus looks at the disciples and rebukes Peter and says what? Get behind me, Satan, for you are not mindful of the things of God, but the things of men. Now, how in the world is he rebuking Peter by calling out Satan? So what has happened in the sequencing between Jesus, Satan, and Peter? Jesus is trying to lead Peter and these disciples, and Satan gets between Jesus and Peter. And now Peter is listening to what the devil is telling him to tell Jesus instead of saying to Jesus, okay, we're in. Don't let the devil get between you and Jesus. Because if you allow that to happen, you will hear what Jesus is saying, but the enemy will tell you, well, that ain't right. Don't do that. Don't follow him. He's going to get himself killed, going to get you killed. So now, because of what the enemy's kind of putting in your head, you start telling Jesus what you're doing or not doing, and it's not going to work. So Jesus here says, get behind me, Satan. When did he say that before? In the wilderness. And here at the end of the 3-year period with his disciples, the enemy pounces at least here an opportune time and says, oh, I'm going to take these guys out. So who are you following? And is your beef with Jesus or is it with the enemy? I try to figure out for myself personally, how angry am I going to have to get before I do something, right? I've told this story before and it's what comes to mind, so just let me go with it. My dad was 6'9". He should have been a king if he had been, you know, born 1,000 years earlier. He would have found a kingdom and been a king. He was my dad. And I put up with a lot of him running and ruling our little world for a long time. But one day in my house, he said something to my wife, and I was 46 years old, and I stood up and almost threw him out of my house. And I said to him, you will never speak to my wife that way again. And if you don't think you can live under those terms, get out of my house. I've lost my mother. I can lose you. But we're not playing this game anymore. He stood up, I stood up, looked him in the eyes. You say, oh my gosh, that sounds terrible. Yeah, it was terrible, but I'd had enough. Now, it was never the same after that. It was good. If he walked in a room, I'd hug his neck, kiss him, tell him I loved him. But there was a little, it was different. And he sat back down and things were different. Now, what happened that day? Unfortunately, I didn't take a stand for myself, but I love my wife enough that I was not letting that happen. When are you going to say to the devil, dude, we ain't doing this anymore? You're not doing this to me anymore. You're not doing this to my wife, my husband, my children. I'm not playing your game anymore. Enough is enough. I have the authority in Jesus' name to tell you to get behind me, so get behind. I am following Jesus. You say, oh, that sounds dramatic. Let me tell you something about the devil and sin. You better have that conversation sooner than later, because if you get to the point where you have to have it, it might be too far gone. And you'll wish you had had it a long time ago. And you say, well, why wouldn't someone tell the enemy to back off and let's follow Jesus? We don't want to follow Jesus. We all do what we want to do. And you think, I'm the boss of me. The second you think you're the boss of me, you just got the devil out front saying, okay, where are we going? You think, oh, no, no, I'm not giving him an authority. You're following somebody. I'm following somebody. And if I'm following Jesus, in his name, I have the authority to say, Satan, get behind me. Now, it doesn't mean I can't banish him to hell. I can't destroy him. I can't do any of that. Now, you say, well, I don't think I want to do that yet. Okay, now everybody all stop. Listen very closely to what I'm about to tell you, because I'm trying to help you. If you don't want to do that yet because you love your sin, let me tell you something about the devil and your sin, Satan and your sin. The day is going to come, if you don't die first, when you will hate him and you will hate your sin and you will cry out to God. because the consequence of your sin will be way too expensive. And you'll wish you had told him to take a hike a long time ago. And I can go around just this room and people that would raise their hand and say, get him out of your life. Follow Jesus. It's too expensive. Go to Hebrews 5. Hebrews 5, verse 12. For though by this time you ought to be teachers. Now listen to me close. You're born again. You become a Christian. You're growing. There is going to come a day sooner than you thought or think when you are going to be expected to be one of the teachers. My wife did a women's mini retreat. And in the retreat, my understanding is there was a lady who observed all the stuff with these women and finally said something like this out loud, I want what you all have. So Rebecca's in a group of women, smaller group, and somebody's going to help her become a Christian. And so I think my wife went around the circle, okay, you know, like, here's the ball, lead her to Christ. And the hot potato keeps passing, gets back to Rebecca, and so she did it. You got to stop passing the potato. I literally had a guy this week say to me, Richard, he says, you know, I meet these people and I bring them to you, right? Dude, clean your own fish. You caught it, you clean it. Well, I just don't want to get it all messy. Like, dude, that's the job. Well, I'm going to get it wrong. I'll take 1,000 people trying something and getting it wrong than

By this time, you ought to be teachers. You need someone else to teach you again the first principles of the oracles of God. And you have come to need milk and not solid food, not meat. For everyone who partakes only of milk, so here's how you describe someone who only partakes of the simple basic stuff indefinitely. This person is unskilled in the word of righteousness, for he is a babe. He's just a baby Christian, unskilled. It's kid the armor, right? What do you do for a living? Mechanic? Take an engine apart? Put it back together? I can't. Could you teach me? You could teach me. And then I could take an engine apart and put it back together. Would I get it right the first time necessarily? I would probably need some help. Is that because you think I'm ignorant or something else? Yes, something else. Practice. Okay. So you say, well, I don't want to be a baby anymore. Then grow up. How do I grow up? Find someone who knows how to take an engine apart and ask them if they'll show you. Casey, where's Casey? Casey went with me the other day, helped me pick something up. He watched me share the gospel with a man. I didn't do anything Casey can't do. If Casey decides I'm in, I can do that. Then what I will want to do with Casey is, okay, I'll go with you and I'll sit there quietly. And if you get stuck, I'll help you. You know what? He ain't going to get stuck. But if he does, I'll help him. And then Casey will go, oh my gosh, I got this. Like, okay, take some motors apart, put them back together. Let's do this. And then you know what he ends up doing? Someone comes to Casey and goes, dude, I hear you're a mechanic. I've always wanted to do that. Could you help me? Sure, I can. Instead of, oh, no, no, I am a self-made man. I discovered all this by myself. Why am I so willing to disciple people and help people and do this? Because someone rescued me. I knew nothing about engines. I didn't know how to make any of it work. I can get stuff apart. I couldn't put it back together. And then an old man came along and said, I'll help you. And I said, wow, thank you so much. I don't want to die a baby. You'll find out what you really want to do by the people you chase down to help you do it. And if you're a really good sinner, I'll tell you one of the reasons you're a really good sinner, because you're chasing people down who are really good sinners and showing you how to do it even better. Get away from them. There's some guys in the room right now who are cyclists. They wear the funny pants with all the padding to not kill themselves down there, you know, all that stuff. So if I decided, oh, I'm going to be a cyclist, I'm not going to pick somebody that doesn't ride a bike. I'm going to go find one of those guys and say, okay, will you teach me how this works? What do I need equipment-wise? Right? You go find people who are going where you're going, doing what you believe you're supposed to be doing, and get around them. Does this make sense so far? I can give you more examples about different sports and crazy outfits. Okay, finish this little Hebrews deal. Verse 14. But solid food belongs to those who are of full age, mature believers. That is, and now this is how, where the milk person is described as unskilled in the word of righteousness, this person who is of full age is described as a person who, by reason of use, their senses exercise to discern both good and evil. Who's that person? That person goes out into the day and goes, that's not right. I'm not doing that. Where a baby in Christ, unskillful, like, so let's go do this. Okay, well, what is that? And okay, I'll think about that. I guess that would be okay. You got to know what's right and wrong and pick a lane. Businessmen, a group of guys. I got a friend who's a doctor, medical school. In medical school, these doctors would go to strip clubs in his particular little practice. You'd think you'd seen enough naked bodies, you know, at the office. And so what was his challenge? They would say, hey, we're going to this strip club. Let's go. He'd go, you know, I'm out. I'm married and I'm not going. Oh, I'm going to lose friends and business. Who cares? You got to figure out what's right and wrong and pick a lane. Some things are no-brainer unless you're a baby Christian. And then it's not no-brainer. You're unskillful. You don't know how to exercise what it describes here. You have no use, and you're not used to exercising your senses to discern both good and evil. You should be able to go, that's not right. It's like a mathematician goes through a test, all the equations, where I'd be totally lost and goes, that's the wrong answer. Dude, there's a mess of equation up here. How do you know that? Because there is an answer contrary to what our culture is saying.
Math is not racist.

0: by the way. It's math. And you say, oh, you said that out loud. You know why? Because it's true. I'm not afraid to say things that are true out loud. Oh, but someone's going to be offended. If you're offended by things that are true, then you really got a problem. Spit it out if it's true. Speak the truth in love, but spit it out. So when you decide your beef is not with God anymore, you turn over a new leaf, you get a new chief, someone else under new management in your life, and then you stop having this beef with God and start saying, you know what, Lord, I got a beef with the devil now. I got a beef with sin. I got a beef with the world. You're not my problem anymore. I want what you want for me. And you'd be amazed how things change. I hesitate. I don't ever use these names, but I saw a friend, a guy I've known for probably 15 years. And when I met him, he was a traveling guy, consultant, and nice looking man, blew his whole life up. And he was just, you know, living the life because he could. It was an option. And he, over the last 15 years, I've tried to walk with him and encourage him, and he is changing. He is not the same man. You say, well, how did that happen? He made some choices. You say, well, I thought it was all miraculous. It is miraculous, but it involves choices. When I became a Christian, I responded to God's call on my life. I realized he loved me, and I made a choice to receive him, to believe. And then over the years, I've made choices to follow him or not follow him. And if you do not choose to follow him, let me tell you what will happen. You will not end up following him. All the people Jesus looked at and said, follow me. You know why they were behind him? Because they followed him. How did I end up here? I can't imagine. So if he says, follow me, follow him. And if the devil comes along and says, hey, let's go over here. You go, I ain't following you anymore. You hate me. You're trying to steal, kill, destroy. I don't want that plan for my life anymore.
1: 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But first, I want to share something with you about the program. Our mission is actually very simple, to take the planet. So it's our prayer that these daily talks from Richard aren't something you only hear and enjoy, but that they inspire you to share with others. Together, we can do this. 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Well, here's Richard with some closing thoughts for us.
0: One last piece of beef is in Revelation chapter 2. And without reading you this whole deal, these seven churches are addressed. And Jesus' beef with one of these churches in Ephesus, down in verse 4, he says, nevertheless, I have this against you, that you have left your first love. So you say, well, I've been a Christian a long time, and now I realize I've just been a baby Christian a long time, and I've gone back to who knows what. Go back to when you remember you loved him, and pick up where you left off. He hadn't gone anywhere. It's like the old man in the pickup truck, and his wife looked at him and said, you know, we used to sit next to each other in the truck and hold hands. He said, well, I didn't move. Just slide back over. Pick up where you left off and grow up. And let your beef be with the enemy, not with God.
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2: Thank you, Pastor Richard. 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Hey, don't forget, if you want to listen to today's podcast again from Richard Ellis Talks, just text the word TALKS to 48616, and we'll send a link of the podcast straight to your phone. Coming up on The Well at 7 o'clock, it's The God Center Life with Pastor Josh Moody. And today, Pastor Josh, he'll continue with a series called The God Center Church, as he'll be in Acts chapter 17. But first, I want you to listen to this from Ephesians 2.
3: Once you were dead because of your disobedience and your many sins, you used to live in sin just like the rest of the world, obeying the commander of the power of the air. He is the spirit at work in the hearts of those who refuse to obey God. All of us used to live that way, following the passionate desires and inclinations of our sinful nature. By our very nature, we were subject to God's anger, just like everyone else. But God, so rich in mercy, and He loved us so much that even though we were dead because of our sins, He gave us life when He raised Christ from the dead. It is only by God's grace that you have been saved. For He raised us from the dead along with Christ and seated us with Him in the heavenly realms because we are united with Christ Jesus. So God can point to us in all future ages as examples of the incredible wealth of His grace and kindness towards us, as shown in all He has done for us who are united with Christ Jesus. God saved you by His grace when you believed. And you can't take credit for this. It's a gift from God. Salvation is not a reward for the good things that we've done, so none can boast about it. For we are God's masterpiece. He has created us anew in Christ Jesus, so we can do the good things He planned for us long ago.
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6: 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We always abound in the work of the Lord, knowing in the light of Jesus' resurrection and His return that whatever we do for Him is not in vain. It's not forgotten. It doesn't get lost at death. And therefore, as you and I meditate on heaven and the return of Jesus, it just fires us up to serve Him with greater fervor, knowing that our works will follow us.
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2: A well-known author once said, "Never be afraid to trust an unknown future to a known God." 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Thanks for being with us here on The Well. Hi, I'm Adam. Coming up this hour at 7:30, it's Living on the Edge with Chip Ingram. The topic today, how to give hope to the fearful and help to the fearless. But right now, let's dive into God's Word together. 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
9: God is commanding repentance. And you see, Paul is not at this point asking politely. He is saying it is simply required. And we need to have that same message on our lips as well. There needs to be a change of heart and life. There needs to be a proclamation of judgment, for that day is coming.
10: Welcome to the God-Centered Life with Josh Moody. We're making our way through the book of Acts, landing in chapter 17 today, with part two of a study we're calling Reaching the Religious Pluralist. It's part of our The God-Centered Church series. Josh Moody is senior pastor of College Church located in Wheaton, Illinois. Josh, we ended last session just touching on the fact that Paul was dealing with being misunderstood, and we'll pick up that discussion in just a moment. But let's quickly turn the tables and ask, what is a religious pluralist, so that we understand what they want or believe?
11: I think that's such an important approach, because you need to get inside the other person's shoes so you can see what they're really thinking and feeling. I have found that what really drives this is a concern not to be judgmental or nasty or lacking in kindness to other people. And often it's driven by a misunderstanding of the consequence of holding to truth. And the postmodernists came to the view that truth is necessarily a power move. Wrong. And this is why in the Bible, truth and love go hand in hand. And so, yes, it's important to understand where people are coming from. So we say, look, meet this person called Jesus, and you'll find he is the truth and he is also love.
10: All right, let's go to work. Quick review of the previous session into the new material for today. Here's Josh.
12: Study this morning is looking at Acts chapter 17. Many people today, even traditionally Christian people, are moving beyond any kind of orthodox approach to God or belief in God in any kind of orthodox way. They are becoming post-Christian. All too often, the kind of religious interest that is being sparked is much more like what we find in Acts 17, verse 16. A city full of idols. It is religious pluralism. I don't think we'd be overstating it to say this is probably one of the most important texts, one of the most important matters for the contemporary Christian church today, period. How do we reach this new kind of spirituality? And here it is in front of us. Now, first of all, I want us to notice Paul's feelings. They're pretty remarkable. Very raw. Paul was, verse 16, greatly distressed. And so perhaps then the greatest thing, sort of take home from today, is to go around in our mind, as it were, or even perhaps physically, you know, walk or drive around the city or your neighborhood, wherever you live, and look at all the points of worship and ask, where is Jesus glorified? And pray, be glorified. Second, for such feelings must produce action. Let us notice what kind of action Paul took, so that the action we take is maximally effective. Second, Paul's two-pronged or double strategy, verse 17. So he reasoned in the synagogue with the Jews and the God-fearing Greeks, as well as in the marketplace day by day with those who happened to be there. It means each of us taking the chance to engage with people in the public context of the marketplace. Now, as we do that, one thing for sure is going to happen, and that is we're going to be misunderstood. Paul was here, and so were we. So third, how paganism misunderstands Christianity. Now, in many ways, they are poles apart, aren't they? The Epicureans with their pleasure focus and the Stoics with their duty focus. And here they are, united now by their criticism of Paul's message. And they, what are they saying? They are saying, they said he was a babbler. Literally, seed picker. What is this babbler trying to say? Literally, seed picker, which was slang for those who lived on scraps of ideas picked up at the agora in the marketplace, but had no original consistent thought of their own. You know, there I was just picking up this idea, that idea, like a bird, a seed pecker, picking up all these ideas from the marketplace. Hey, this babbler, he has no consistent idea of his own. They were consigning Paul, by saying that, to a kind of second-rate, if not positively yeoman intellectual. It's just meaning second-rate babbler. Others said he seems to be advocating foreign gods. And this is very important to see. These are not unintelligent people. What Paul was saying was different from what they had heard before, foreign, and it did not fit into their preconceived notions. And therefore, potentially, they thought he was just one of those bottom feeders who live off the detritus at the bottom of the pond of ideas. If Paul got so misunderstood, we will too. People will hear us and just think we're recycling old, worn-out cliches. Love, yes, blah, blah, blah, blah. crucifixion, resurrection. What nonsense. Everyone knows that can't happen, didn't happen. No one believes the Bible anymore. Maybe they're just trying to be nice and moral or something like that. He was misunderstood. We will be too. And now we come to what is probably the most exciting part of this remarkable ministry of Paul's in Athens. They want to find out more. And so they take him to the Areopagus, or literally Mars Hill. This is both a place and a council where in ancient times judgment had been rendered, but now was the guardian of the religious and moral life of the city. And as Luke tells us, the summary of that Athenian tendency to spend their time doing nothing but talking about and listening to the latest ideas. If the Agora does not have a precise equivalent today, then, well, perhaps the Areopagus does have a closer equivalent, a place where, above all else in Athens, they do nothing but talk about and listen to the latest ideas. Well, having spent 10 years of my life in that place myself, I can confidently suggest that the Areopagus's closest equivalent is the modern university. Paul, if you like, is being asked to address the senior faculty of Yale University. And once you see that, any idea, some commentators have suggested that somehow Paul was taking the wrong approach here, or that he was not really very fruitful and that only a few became followers and believers, and that later in Corinth he adopted a more straightforward, you know, resolved to know nothing but Christ approach there. That idea that it was a mistake, this ministry to the religious pluralists, the elite intellectual of the age, is really clearly seen to be wrong. You know, if I had a chance to preach to the faculty of an elite modern university, and at the end of it, a few became followers of Jesus, and one of whom was part of the Areopagus proper, as it were, then I'd be pretty pleased. And so what does Paul say here as he models to us how to do it? Well, there's a lot in this report of his remarks, but four aspects are worth emphasizing. So fourth, as it were, or to begin with in this actual speech, notice, will you, Paul's starting point. Look at verse 22. Do you see how polite he is? Men of Athens, I see that in every way you are very religious. It's no hellfire and brimstone big bang beginning, is it? He has seen that they are very religious. He notices that publicly. And it wins them over to listen to him, that he has noticed what they are proud about. But he's not just polite. He starts with an entrance point that he will widen to give room for his message. He has noticed to an unknown God. And there are records of such altars. For as I walked around and observed your objects of worship, there it was, an unknown God. And he says, now what you worship as something unknown, I'm going to proclaim to you. Isn't that astonishing? He who is incensed by the idols starts with an idol. Now, Paul is not saying that all religions lead to the same place. He will challenge them deeply to change. But he starts where they are coming from. The most well-known illustration of this in more recent times is that of the peace child, a missionary working among tribes who were constantly at war with each other, struggled to find the right language or terminology to communicate the gospel. How could they communicate the gospel in that kind of context with tribes constantly at war with each other? And eventually it was discovered that when the tribes wanted to make peace, they had this tradition where they would give the other tribe a child from their own tribe, a peace child. And that child would grow up in the other tribe as a peace offering. It's a well-known story and a symbol of their reconciliation. Now, that wasn't the whole picture. It didn't tell the whole story. But now you see the missionary had discovered something in the already existing mental space of the people, a category which could be kind of worked on, which could be widened to accept the truth of God who gave us his peace child. And you see, because God is Lord of all, because he has made us, he has left his fingerprints upon us. There is no person, however sophisticated or however remote, who is not made in the image of God. And however wicked we may be or become, that image, tarnished as it is, remains. There's always something in an individual, like a message in a bottle swept up on a desert island, something that is God's hook into our warring world.
9: Peace, John.
10: Paul is checking off all the boxes in the how-to category, and we'll continue to review those boxes in just a moment. But first, a reminder that you are listening to The God-Centered Life. It's the preaching ministry of Josh Moody. He's senior pastor of College Church, which is located in Wheaton, Illinois. We're about 30 miles west of the city of Chicago. Love to have you visit if you're ever in town on a Sunday. Back into Acts chapter 17 now. Here's Josh.
12: I don't know what you notice as you drive around this area, around Connecticut or New Haven. I notice a lot of churches. Isn't it strange that in a state with perhaps the lowest church attendance figures in the whole of the United States, there are so many churches? They kind of remain there, don't they, like memories of the sort of high tide of the various awakenings that swept through New England in the past. But now the tide has retreated. Some begin to thrive again as the tide starts to turn. Of course, the other thing we notice is knowledge. It's everywhere, isn't it, in this city? Perhaps we can say, as it were, the knowledge you seek for the future of the world is found in him who sustains the world. Let me tell you about that knowledge. Perhaps you are someone who loves culture. You never thought you'd end up in a Baptist church. I don't know. Maybe you're into the arts. Perhaps you enjoy reading Nature magazine or something. You're into the sciences. So you're fascinated by the possibilities of genetic therapy. And God? He seems behind the times, doesn't he? What I want you to see is that God is ahead. That this knowledge, this culture that we seek is all found in him. Far more than we can imagine, much more than we can perceive. Let me tell you about this that you're seeking. The unknown God that you worship, the knowledge that you so want, the culture. Let me tell you about that. That's where he begins. But fifth, similarly, did you notice, as we read it out, this sermon of Paul's to the Areopagus, do you notice how bold Paul is in his use of pagan literature? Look at verse 28. He actually quotes from two pagan poets, approvingly. Now, he does not, no doubt, approve of everything that the poet said. Well, everything that they believed. But where their thinking transects with that of the Bible or God, then, well, you can affirm their thinking. You see, we need to learn to adopt the apostles' flexibility of mode. Just because it's not Christian doesn't mean it's all wrong. It really comes from a good and healthy doctrine of creation. We are fallen, but God has made us. As Jonathan Edwards would say, wherever there is light, I'm going to take that from wherever it comes. So he says, for in him we live and move and have our being. Well, that's true. It's from a guy called Epimenides. Not everything that Epimenides said was true, but that is, for in him we live and move and have our being. Yes, indeed, God sustains us. We are, in a sense, in him constantly. We are not distant from him. And what is so torturous about sin is that it is with the energy that he gives, the very breath of our bodies that we use against him. In him we live and move and have our being. Have you thought about that? And of course, if that is true, Paul is saying, if you agree with Epimenides, then you cannot possibly worship idols, can you? We are made by him. We are in him in some sense. We cannot make idols ourselves when it is the living God who made and enables us. But then also, in this place, Aretas is correct too. That's the second quotation. We are his offspring, Paul quotes approvingly. Yes, in a sense, that is true too. He made us. We are therefore his offspring. Not his children, as the children of God in Christ, calling God our Father, as only Christians may do, the Christian prayer, Father God. No, but as created beings, yes, indeed, we are his offspring. And he hates nothing that he has made, and all of creation, Christ and conscience, calls out to us, his offspring, to return to him. And so he is affirming what he can in their culture and in their creed. But he is not only affirming it. Paul is saying, he's arguing, if you say this, you cannot also think the other. And therefore he goes on, actually, if you do hold to that, it actually, as he goes on to say, actually makes more sense to believe in this God that I proclaim to you, that you worship as unknown. And so he's taking these things they affirm and say, look, because of this, you cannot possibly be right about this. There's an inconsistency. He's showing them their worldview is fundamentally inconsistent. Something like this happened a little while ago in one particular intellectual discipline, where on the basis of the terms of the same intellectual discipline, which made the proposition of God and belief in God nearly untenable by the terms of that intellectual discipline, on that same basis, intrinsic to the philosophy of the discipline itself, it was shown that it was self-referentially incoherent. In other words, it don't work. Self-referentially incoherent by the terms of its own attitude and the terms that itself it accepts. It cannot work. That's what Paul's doing. If it's true we in him we live and move and have our being, if it's true we have our offspring, then we cannot worship idols, can we? Doesn't work. It's self-referentially incoherent. It was quite a Socratic method, actually. No doubt that was not lost on his audience. He's questioning and probing and showing them their inconsistencies. Many people today, you see, say that it's important to be good and upstanding. They may quote not the poet Aratus or Epimenides or something. They may quote their dad. You know, dad always said to me, do what's right and what's right will get done to you. Or some such time-honored truism. Well, that's correct as far as it goes. Yes, be an upstanding person. Do what is right. Yeah. But if you say that, how can you also say it does not make sense to believe in a God of the whole universe who upholds that very self-same moral order? If that's true, God must be true. I was having a conversation with someone not that long ago along these lines. He wanted to say that his intuition, we were talking about this just personally, he and I, he wanted to say that his intuition that murder was wrong, you know, he's kind of religious pluralist, and I say, you know, is murder wrong? He said, yeah, murder's wrong. And he wanted to say that this was the intuition that he had, that these kind of things, these absolute moral truths, that murder was wrong. He wanted to say that intuition that he had was only something for him and not for everyone, because he knew that if it was for everyone, that was universal, and therefore there must be some kind of universal God. And so we talked around this for some while. As we talked, it became clear that, of course, he would enforce this view that murder was wrong in practice upon someone else. Murder's wrong. I'm going to stop him who says it's right, because it's wrong, and therefore he's enforcing it. Therefore, it's a universal norm, and is only a step away from saying, therefore, there is a God who upholds that universal morality. Now, that's not the whole gospel. But it's beginning to identify the fault line, the crack in the approach of the sophisticated intellectual, so that suddenly God appears not like the old man up in the sky who has passed it, but the radical living being in whom we live and move and have our being. 6, Paul's bold proclamation of judgment. Or if in some circles it's bold to quote from pagan literature, in other circles it's even more bold to proclaim judgment. In the past, God overlooked such ignorance, he says, verse 30. But now he commands all people everywhere to repent, for he has set a day when he will judge the world with justice by the man he has appointed. And you see, at some point or other, we need to come clean and be straight with people about this too. We need to be able to say what Paul says here. God's judgment has been delayed, but that does not mean that it is not coming. There will be a day of judgment. And so Paul moves from polite affirmation to identifying a place in their already accepted ideas from which to build his message, to ascertaining where in that they, what they accepted, they're not being consistent, to then shifting gear and saying, well, if these things be true, that this God is the God, then it's time for us to change, repent, and begin to worship him alone. And I don't know about you, but I would tremble to do such a thing. I cannot imagine the boldness of the gospel that must have filled Paul. But it all stems from that authentic emotion, doesn't it? He has seen the idols. He has felt the distress of realizing that God's name is not being honored, and thereby greatly motivated. Even in this concourse of the great, he can stand and call for repentance. And I need to do the same thing, however frightening it is. I need to fear God more. There is the mercy of God. His judgment is coming, but he's been patient, waiting. There is the salvation that comes in Jesus Christ. There is the mercy of God, that the mercy in the cross, as we see, where all judgment we take it away if we repent and believe. There is that mercy of God, but there is also the command of God. God is commanding repentance. And you see, Paul is not at this point asking politely. He is saying it is simply required. You may be older than most. You may be younger than most. You may be cleverer than most. You may sit in the Areopagus and think all these people who never do here in church. You may be better looking than most. But he commands all people everywhere to repent. And we need to have that same message on our lips as well. There needs to be a change of heart and life. There needs to be a proclamation of judgment, for that day is coming. And so as Christians, we need to walk this line of flexibility but firmness, of orthodoxy but relevance, of conservative but radical, of compassion but clarity. And seventh then, you'll see the central piece for Paul in terms of the proof of this all comes down to the resurrection. You can see there at the end of verse 31. He is given proof of this, he says, to all men by raising him from the dead. And of course, he gets laughed at, doesn't he? And when they heard about the resurrection of the dead, some of them sneered or even burst out laughing and jeering. And the assembly kind of broke up in disarray at that point. The resurrection was ridiculous to them. The Greek had heard of the immortality of the soul, but the resurrection of the body seemed absurd. And they just say, oh, come on, Paul, the other one. Who are you kidding? What a ridiculous idea, seed picker babbler. And you see, for us, at some point or other, every religion has to do something with Jesus. Islam believes he was a prophet, but no more. Judaism believes he was the deceiver of Israel. Buddhism inherently tends to treat him as another teacher whose work is to point to the enlightenment beyond. Hinduism includes him in their pantheon of gods, another lord among many, and that's it. Christianity declares that he is the son of the living God, as Paul writes, who through the spirit of holiness was declared with power to be the son of God by his resurrection from the dead, Jesus Christ our Lord. And it's not that the resurrection is the trump card, and as soon as we mention it, everyone's going to end up believing it, but it does show that there is this resurrection of Jesus who has broken into real space-time, the uniqueness of Jesus who has come down, and it is the confidence that we have to take this gospel to the religious pluralist. Paul feels, he sees God being honored, and he's stirred up to speak in this profound way to this group of religious pluralists. And then, of course, eight, and very briefly now, the response is not quite what an evangelist would hope, I guess. He leaves the council, a few follow him, others are left laughing in their seats at the end, but it is this kind of mixed response. A few here, a few there. The beginnings of the church, Dionysus, who church history has as the first bishop of Athens, traditionally at least said to be, a woman called Damaris, and a few others. And so we are reminded that in our ministry, in this post-Christian context, we are likely to be, as Paul was here, long on labor and short on numbers. And yet by God's grace, we too would see a Dionysus, a Damaris. And it's a challenge to us as individuals to see how we can reach out, not just in synagogue, but also in the marketplace. And as a church, that we'll be having this clarity and yet compassion, this conservative and yet radical, this ability to engage at a cultural level and say, I'm starting where you're at and I'm taking you to the resurrection of Jesus Christ.
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12: Real, historical, actual, bubbling, ferment against the Christians. 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
2: 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And there's a phrase in Scripture that used to terrify people. That phrase, the day of the Lord. But Chip Ingram says it should actually give you hope and nudge you to finally have that conversation with someone you love that you've probably been putting off for a really long time. 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Greer.
13: I often explain to college students that there is a widespread myth in the church. I always call it the Cheerios myth of seeking God's will for your life. The myth is that calling into ministry, is a sacred privilege reserved for a select few super Christians conveyed through a mystical manifestation, like you're staring at your Cheerios one morning and they suddenly spell out pastor, Sunday school teacher, missionary. And this is just how God calls you into his service if that's what he wants for you. And if you don't have an experience like that, well, you're just not called. So just be a good person, right? Stay married to your spouse, go to church, pay attention, pay your tithes. That myth is untrue. Now, sure, if God ever spells out something to you in your Cheerios, by all means, you should pay attention. But I will tell you, I have stared at my Cheerios for years, and all it's ever spelled out is ooh, over and over and over again. If that's how God calls, I've never experienced a call. That's the myth. Here is the truth. All of us are called to ministry. The call to leverage your life for the Great Commission was included in the call to follow Jesus. Jesus said in Matthew 4:19, follow me and I will make you a fisher of men, which means when you accepted Jesus, you also accepted the call to missions. In Matthew 28, verse 18, Jesus' last words to all of us who are his disciples were, go and make disciples of all the nations, which means if you are a disciple, you are called. The question we say is no longer if you're called. The question now is only where and how. A lot of Christians, I point this out because a lot of Christians are sitting around waiting on a still small voice when they already have a really straightforward verse. If you've accepted Jesus, you've accepted the call to mission because the call to engage in the Great Commission was included in the call to follow Jesus. The question is no longer if, the question now is only where and how.
14: God sends out his word like an arrow to its target. The Bible says it always produces fruit. Isaiah 55 says, it will accomplish all I want it to, and it will prosper wherever I send it. So never think sharing your faith or a verse is futile.
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1: When you hear the word rapture, what comes to your mind? 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When does it happen? Who does it involve? 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Stay with us. That's our topic today.
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1: 1 Thessalonians 4, 13 through 17. You may want to open up your Bibles and follow along. And really, as you analyze and study this passage, there's three major questions that come up. The first question they have is, what happens to a believer when he or she dies? He says, but brothers, we do not want you to be ignorant about those who've fallen asleep or to grieve like the rest of men who have no hope. For if we believe that Jesus died and rose again, then is the idea, we believe that God will bring with Jesus or through Jesus those who have fallen asleep in Him. And so he's answered the first question, and basically it's just to arrest their fears. He said, you can know with 100% bank on it accuracy that we know Jesus rose from the dead. We have eyewitnesses, over 500 of them. The fact that he rose from the dead, you can know that when a believer dies, that believer, man or woman, will be raised also. Second question that pops up. Okay, Paul, we got it for us. But what about our loved ones? His answer is going to be that the Christian dead will rise first and share in the kingdom. Look at verse 15. For according to the Lord's own word, we tell you that we who are still alive, who are left until the coming of the Lord when he comes, will certainly not precede those who have fallen asleep. And so his teaching is going to be, hey, you have a mom, dad, brother, sister, friend who's died already. You don't have to be uptight and think that they're not going to get in on the resurrection. Well, then the third question pops up. Notice now in verses 16 and 17, the answer is going to be the rapture of the church. He's going to teach more clearly here than anywhere in the New Testament about the rapture of the church. And in about 5 minutes, you'll understand if you're thinking, the rapture of the church, what's that mean? You'll find out. Verse 16, for the Lord himself will come down from heaven with a loud command, with the voice of the archangel, and third, with the trumpet call of God. And then what will happen? And the dead in Christ are gonna be resurrected. Charles Ryrie gives a very brief, succinct overview of the rapture that I found very helpful. First, the five aspects of the rapture. One, you have the return of Jesus for his church. That was in verse 16, the first portion. The key word to write under that is the word imminent. The word imminent literally means something hanging over your head that could fall at any time. The rapture can occur anytime. And when you understand that, it will change how you live, how you believe, and how you behave. 1 John tells us that a proper study of prophecy causes us to fix our eyes on the person of Christ. And as we do, it is the hope of his return and the lack of awareness of when it exactly will be that purifies us. Because we live thinking moment by moment, maybe today. Ryrie goes on to say that not only then is there return of Christ that is imminent, there's the resurrection of the dead. This is the first resurrection. It's of the church. And we'll talk later and I'll give you some information about how you can discover the resurrection of Jewish believers and Gentile believers. Third, there's the actual rapture of the church where we meet Jesus in the air and meet our loved ones who've died. Then there's the reunion of believers with Christ and with each other. What a great thought. people that you love, the people that are in Christ. You know, death isn't forever for believers. That's why he said, I don't want you to be ignorant, brethren. I don't want you to grieve like those who don't have hope. You grieve, but not like those who don't have hope. In fact, notice he says there's reassurance, the reassurance of hope in the face of death. Can you say that? Can you say that for you, and can you say that for the people you care most about? Now, fasten your safety belt and let's turn the page, and we want to look at the final portion of Paul's teaching. Notice very importantly that in the NIV, the first verse says now. That's okay, good translation. It's not quite as hard. The word there is but. He's making a contrast. He says now, you know, if you hear it as now, it's a great word. If it's but, see, he's talked about the church, he's talked about the rapture, he's talked about the coming, but now he's going to shift gears and he says, I want to talk about the end times in general. And in verses 1-3, he's going to teach us as believers, we need to warn. We need to warn the people in our relational network, and we need to do it by speaking the truth in love. And then in verses 4-11, he's going to come back and say, we need to not just warn them, we need to win them by literally living the truth out in everyday life. So let's look at these three verses and see what he says about not just the rapture. What he's going to do is talk about the day of the Lord. And the day of the Lord was prophesied in the Old Testament, so they should know about it. Isaiah 2, Isaiah 4, Isaiah 12, Joel 1, Amos 5, Zephaniah 1 and 3. The day of the Lord was, they knew about the day of the Lord. And the day of the Lord then was also taught by who? Christ. His disciples ask him about it. You know, Mark 13, Matthew 24, Matthew 25. They knew, and the Apostle Paul taught them when he was with them about the day of the Lord. And the day of the Lord is this time where historically there's going to be great judgment followed by great blessing. And the day of the Lord in the New Testament is always used in reference to not the church, but the judgment of the nations. So with that sort of planted in the back of your mind, let's look at the first three verses where we need to warn others. It says, but or now, brothers, about times and dates, literally about kind of the durations and the characteristics of this whole end time scenario, about the times and the dates, we don't need to write you. Why? For you know very well that the day of the Lord will come like a thief in the night. They know very well. Why? Old Testament teaching, teaching of Paul, teaching of Christ. So what he's talking about now is not any mystery, not any new information. He's giving them the big picture. You know the day of the Lord when Jesus comes in final judgment. It's going to come like a thief in the night. Verse 3, why people are saying peace and safety, destruction will come on them suddenly. And then notice the simile, as labor pains on a pregnant woman, and they will not escape. Now let's make three quick observations about those verses. Observation number one, Jesus' return is certain. Jesus is coming back. Secondly, Jesus' return will be unexpected. People will be saying things like, oh yeah, I know there's a crisis in the Middle East, but they've always had problems. Oh, I know there's this devastating disease called AIDS, but people have always had that. Oh, sure, there's a few wars and lots more earthquakes. And I know there's three or four major third world countries that their economy could sink everything. And I understand that, Iraq may have nuclear arms and North Korea and the whole world could go up in smoke. But see, I try not to think of those things. Besides, the stock market's going up. And my own personal private little world seems to be okay. Peace, peace, safety. A thinking person who would study world history would find the level of devastation, earthquakes, wars, rumors and wars, plagues in our day are at an unparalleled level. And only a person in denial, only a person who sticks their head in the sand, only a person who is so defensive about reality that they want to keep God at a distance can push all that information and all that truth away. A thinking person says, the world's got major problems and it could go up in smoke. And he's saying, Jesus is coming back. It's not peace and safety. And when he comes back, he's going to surprise a lot of people. And some of those people are your friends. Some of those people are your family members. And dare I say, probably in a group this size, some of those people are you. God brought some of you today to have a divine appointment. You don't know Christ as your Savior. You might be a great person, a moral person, a great worker, a good mom, a good dad, a great single person. I'm not saying you're a bad person. I mean, you're just one of us. But you don't know Christ. You haven't accepted the Lord Jesus as his sacrificial payment for your sin. And when the rapture occurs, those who know him go, and those who don't, don't. And it is unkind, unloving, and cruel to keep that to yourself. And the warning is, would you please tell people that? These are the claims of Christ. I'm going to be your friend whether you accept him. I'm going to be your friend whether you reject him. But I have a moral responsibility to tell you, he's coming. It's certain. He's coming unexpectedly. And finally, when he comes, it will not be to bless. It will be to judge. And you can either allow him to be your judge now and let him judge your sin and place it all on Christ so you come as a son or a daughter, or you can wait and stiff-arm God, and he will be your judge later, and every knee will bow, every tongue will confess, and you'll suffer irreparable damage.
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1: We are told by our Lord to warn those in this situation. We're not only to warn them, but we're to win them. There's one major point I want you to get from verse 4 through 11. Simply put, you win them by living a significantly pure life where you live out what you say you believe. Notice verse 4, but you, brothers, are not in darkness so that this day should surprise you like a thief. In other words, hey, there's going to be no surprise for you. You are sons of light and sons of the day. We do not belong to the night or to the darkness. Now listen to this. Here's the application. So then, let us not be like others who are asleep. This is a different word for asleep. This means moral and spiritual lethargy. It means indifference to spiritual things. So let's not be like them who are asleep, but let us be alert and self-controlled. For those who sleep, verse 7, sleep at night, and those who get drunk at night. Contrast. But since we belong to the day, let us be, notice the repetition, self-controlled. Live out this life. This time it's in the present tense. Continually be self-controlled. At home, be self-controlled. How? By the grace of God. At work, be self-controlled. Specifically, how do you do it? He tells us, putting on faith and love as a breastplate and the hope of salvation as a helmet. That's in a tense of the verb that means do it once and for all. Put on a breastplate of faith, trust God, accept his love, and be loving toward others, and have the security of your life, the helmet, your thinking, by the hope of salvation. And it's of a soldier. It means be not like a soldier asleep, be alert, be strong, be ready. Go into your world, into your relational network, and exhibit faith and love and hope in such a way where people say, hey, man, how in the world do you do it? You got three kids. You're under such pressure. How does your life work? Your wife walked out on you. Your husband walked out on you. That boss treats you terrible. I don't know how you make it on what you live on. There's something different about you. Yeah, it's Christ. See, we're to win the world by living a winsome, God-empowered, grace-oriented life. He gives the reason, for God did not appoint us to suffer wrath. God's will isn't that we're involved when the wrath occurs, but to receive salvation through our Lord Jesus Christ. And then notice verse 10, what a line. He died for us. The little word for means on our behalf and in our place. He died for us. Just let it sink in, okay? He died for, you put your name in it. He died for you. He died for me. And this idea isn't just some man, fully God, fully man, died somewhere historically. The idea is every sin, every shameful thing, everything in your closet and mine, He died in your place. God judged that sin when Jesus died on the cross. And all that you've done, all that I've done, all that anyone has done was poured out on Christ, and He is our sin substitute. He died for us in our place. He's the Lamb of God who took away the sins of the world. You know what your responsibility is? To receive Him, to turn to Him, to lift the empty hands of faith and say, God, I need You. Now notice why He died for you. This is so great. So that whether we are awake, alive, or asleep, dead, we may live together with Him. I don't know your background. My background in church was so terrible. I never had any idea that God wanted a relationship with me. Jesus died on the cross isn't some little

0: fact you are. I'd like you to ask a couple questions before we go home. The first being, would you characterize your response to Christ's return as A, a fearless skeptic, B, fearfully confused, or C, joyfully anticipating? What would you mark down if you had to? Are you certain that you are ready for the Lord's return? If you knew 1:55 today, the Lord was coming back, are you with absolute confidence sure that you would be a part of that event called the caught up or the rapture? Not because you're a good person, not because you go to church, not because you give the United Way, not because you read the Bible now and then, but solely because you are related rightly to God through the person of Christ and his work on the cross, and by faith, you've accepted that free gift. Are you ready? Third question I would ask is there someone you need to warn and to win before Christ returns? Did some names come to your mind as I was talking? Aunt, uncle, friend, coworker, family member, an ex, a child, a mom, a dad. Who is it, and when will you start that game plan? In the first place is to pray. As we close today, I want to tell you very upfrontly that today is the day of salvation. God brought some of you here today, and you'll never hear the gospel as clearly, not because of the guy who's preaching, but because of the Spirit that's working. You may never hear it as clearly as you have it right now. And that your response today is not, "I'll think about it." Your response today is, "Lord Jesus, I get it. Yes, I'm a strong-willed person. Yes, I want my own way, but I've been stiff-arming you long enough, and I want to put down the hands of resistance, and I want to ask you today to forgive me, to cleanse me, to come into my life and make me a new person." It's called being born again or born from above. I want to pray a prayer, and not by some rote, but if it really reflects where you're at and you want to respond to Christ, do it today, will you? You may never hear his voice as clearly as you hear it today. Lord Jesus, you said that no one comes to you unless they're drawn by the Father. And that's not mystical. It means they hear the gospel. It means that they're in a place like today and they hear clearly that you love them, that they can in no way, by any works or effort of their own, get good enough, but they need to humble themselves and they need to trust that Jesus died in their place to pay for their sin and that you rose again to give them new life. If you're in that boat today, I encourage you to take a courageous step of faith and entrust yourself to the Savior. And if you don't know how, just follow along. You can pray in your mind. But pray along with me. Dear Jesus, please forgive me. I'm sorry for the things that I've done that I know are wrong. I'm sorry for the people that I've hurt and the promises I've broken. I can't do it anymore. Please forgive me and come into my life right now. I trust that your death paid for my sin and your resurrection will give me new life. Make me the man, the woman, the student that you want me to be.
1: 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It's a practical read that'll equip you for exactly the kind of conversation Chip described today.

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1: As you probably have noticed, this message today on the rapture and on prophecy in general is anything but irrelevant and esoteric. This is a message that gets right down to where we live with huge implications. And this passage in 1 Thessalonians 4 is the classic passage on the rapture and end times. And you'll hear this taught many times, but I think it's interesting that today we walk through chapter 5, verses 1 through 11, where the Apostle Paul takes the truth about prophecy and he says, this is the important application. We must warn people that there is an end coming, and we want them to be ready. And there's only two ways to warn them. One, we have to warn them by how we live so that it makes sense that what we say is true. And then we have to warn them with our words and tell them and explain in a non-judgmental way, hey, the end is coming. In this passage, we learn that Jesus' return is certain. It's not a maybe. It's as certain as the promise that the Messiah would come one day. He came. Biblical passages for over 700 years prior to the time predicted his first arrival, and Jesus, the last words he told us was, I will be back. When he ascended, the angels, looking down on that crowd, said, why are you looking up as though something strange is happening? The one you see ascending is going to return. Jesus is coming back, and when he returns, it will be an unexpected event. He's not going to send you a letter and say, by the way, if you've been waiting to kind of get your life right, if you've decided to kind of sow some wild oats and wait a little bit later, you don't get that opportunity. You'll never know when it is. And when he comes, it means judgment. We need to understand, and we need to tell others, that everyone will stand before God, and you will be judged. Let me ask you, are you ready? I didn't ask if you went to church. I didn't ask if you were religious. I didn't ask if you were moral. Are you ready for the Lord's return? If he returned 3 minutes from the end of this program, would you know that you'd spend eternity with him in heaven? If not, can I suggest that today is the day of salvation? Today's the day for you to ask Jesus to come into your life, to say, I believe you're the Savior. I believe you died for me. I believe you rose from the dead, and I know you're coming back. And turn from your sin and receive Christ as your Savior. Now, one more question before we close. Do you know someone that needs to be warned, fellow believer? Is there someone that you really care for, but you just haven't got around to telling them? We never know when he's going to come back. Today's the day. Write a letter, jot a note, set aside a lunch. Tell him in a loving way he loves them and simply share the gospel.
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2: 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Coming up on The Well at 8 o'clock, it's Cornerstone Connection with Pastor Gary Hamrick. And today, Pastor Gary, he wants to explore the heart of the gospel in Romans chapter 3. And salvation isn't something that we can earn through good works or religious performance. Right standing with God comes by grace through faith in Jesus Christ alone. But before we get to the podcast, here's Pastor Bill Eliff to lead us in prayer.
3: And Father, we pray for churches. We're hearing reports of pastors who are seeking you in unprecedented ways. Oh Lord, do not pass us by, or don't pass our church by. Don't pass our city by, Lord. Don't pass my state by, God. Don't pass our nation by. And so we pray, Father, that in your sovereignty, Lord, we can't manipulate this. Help us remember that. We cannot orchestrate it, Lord. It is a divine invasion of your spirit. We can look to you and we could cooperate with you. And Lord, as you're moving, we can refrain from quenching the Holy Spirit. We pray, Father, all around the world this would spread, and the news of what you're doing, Lord, would be like a match to dry tinder, Lord, and you would do what only you could do, and Lord, you would receive the glory that you deserve. You would receive lives, Lord, that are walking away from you, returning to you, and worshiping you, and serving you, and going to the ends of the earth for you, so that your great mission would be accomplished. In Jesus' precious name we pray. Amen.
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2: Good morning. Thanks for being with us here on The Well. I'm Adam. Hey, would you pray with me right now? Lord, we thank you for a brand new day. Thank you for the breath in our lungs, and thank you that the joy of the Lord is our strength. May we lean on you and trust in you completely today. Thank you for your word. In Jesus' name, amen. Coming up this hour on The Well at 8:30, it's The Verdict with Pastor John Monroe. But right now, it's time for Cornerstone Connection with Pastor Gary Hamrick.
8: He's making the case that you can't work your way to heaven. It's not by all the things, all the nice, wonderful things that you do. God's not impressed, because nobody's going to be able to stand before God and boast, you know, and say, well, God, you know, the reason I'm here in heaven is because all these wonderful things I've done. I gave to charity. I came to church regularly, and, you know, all these great things. Like, God's not impressed. There's nothing we can boast that we have done.
9: The reason the gospel is such good news is because it doesn't depend on our performance. If it did, none of us would stand a chance. Hi, I'm Philip Keller, and this is Cornerstone Connection with Pastor Gary Hamrick. The performance of Jesus Christ is what makes salvation possible. Only when we admit that we can do nothing to earn salvation are we eligible to receive salvation. It comes by grace through faith in Christ, not by works. Pastor Gary does a deep dive into this all-important subject next as he moves ahead in his teaching series from the Book of Romans. The Book of Romans just might contain the most in-depth explanation of the Christian faith in the entire New Testament. It covers all facets of Christianity, from salvation through faith in Christ, the transformation that takes place in the life of a believer, and what it looks like to walk in the power of the Holy Spirit. Pastor Gary is covering all of these subjects and then some in his current teaching series. And we've also got a great companion guide that we'd love to share with you. 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That number again is 84828. 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That's cornerstoneconnection.cc. Now from Cornerstone Chapel in Leesburg, Virginia, here's Pastor Gary with today's Cornerstone Connection. And now, the good news.
8: By obeying the law itself does not make us righteous, because it's not how I behave. It's the one in whom I believe, and it's Jesus. So that takes faith. We have to exercise faith in believing what Jesus Christ did for us. And so Paul will make the argument from chapter 4 when he talks here about believing faith and that that's what makes us righteous. And he talks about Abraham. And Paul talks about Abraham. Now, Abraham was the father of the Jewish people. Abraham was just a regular guy living in a town called Ur in the Chaldean region, which is in modern Iraq. God taps that guy on the shoulder, says, I'm going to make you into a great nation. All people will be blessed through your seed, through Abraham, Isaac, and Jacob, would eventually come the Messiah, Jesus. And so out of Abraham's seed comes eventually a savior for the whole world. And Paul makes the argument, especially to the Jews who thought that righteousness came by obeying the letter of the law. Paul goes, what about Abraham? Because Abraham was 400 years before the law was given. 400 years before God gave the law through Moses, Abraham lived. And yet, in chapter 4, verse 3, Paul quotes from Genesis, where he says, for what does the scripture say? Abraham believed God, and it was accounted to him or credited to him for righteousness. He says, was Abraham righteous or not? Yes, Abraham was righteous. How did he get righteous? It wasn't by obeying the law, because there was no law. He got righteous because he believed God, and by faith, it was credited to him righteousness. And so again, our definition for faith is belief, trust, and reliance on God, who he is and what he promises, specifically in Christ alone for salvation. Now, obviously, Abraham was before Christ, but the idea is that he was seen in God's eyes as righteous, not by what he did, but in whom he believed. It was his faith in God and obedience to God that God saw him as righteous. And so it is true for us today. We're not made righteous by obeying the law. We're made righteous through faith in Jesus Christ. And this is how faith works. Because if you're new to Christianity or to church in general, you're like, okay, faith. Well, you know, faith in Jesus, what exactly does that mean? So let me try to summarize it. Again, we're all guilty before God because we're all sinners. No one can claim to be innocent. We're all sinners. You know, the world usually admits at least, well, I'm not perfect. Okay, good enough. You're saying you're a sinner. And because we're all sinners, we are condemned to die and to be punished. And why is that? Is it like God is, you know, a killjoy just out to, you know, swat everybody for their sinfulness? No, it's because of the character of God. Listen, he is a holy and a just God, and his justice demands that he punish unrighteousness. Again, you know, think about a secular judge in a courthouse. If someone was guilty before that judge and the judge just went, oh, well, we don't really care, you can go free, everybody would be outraged because that's not a just judge. And so God, if he just overlooked our sin and said, well, everybody gets a free pass, everybody gets to go to heaven, no big deal, he would not be just and holy. So his holiness demands justice. But listen, the Bible says, but he doesn't want anyone to perish. He wants none to perish, but all to come to repentance. God's heart is to rescue us from our broken condition. He wants to save us from our sins. He wants none to perish, but all to come to repentance. And why? Because he loves us. It's John 3:16. For God so loved the world. You and I didn't do anything to deserve his love. But in his loving character, he loves us that he wants to rescue us so that no one has to endure the punishment that we rightfully deserve. Now, here's the plan that God implemented. He's like, if I just had one person, if I had one righteous person without sin who could, if using modern terminology, who could kind of take one for the team for all the other unrighteous people in the world, I will put their guilt on the one innocent person, and I'll accept that innocent person. My wrath will be satisfied in that one person who will die on behalf of all the unrighteous people. But here's what happened. The Bible says that God surveyed the landscape of humanity, and he found none righteous. Nobody was good enough. There was nobody good enough to take one for the team. And so in Isaiah chapter 63, verse 5, God says, I looked and there was no one to help. And I wondered that there was no one to uphold. Therefore, my own arm worked salvation. What does he mean? When I saw that no one was righteous in humanity to take one for the team, I decided to do it myself. My own arm worked salvation. And in this wonderful, miraculous moment, divinity met humanity in the womb of a young virgin named Mary. And God stepped into our world. God took on flesh. He said, I then will stand in the gap for sinful humanity, and I will take the punishment intended for them in the person of Jesus Christ. So Jesus comes, dies on a cross for our sins, sheds his blood to make atonement for us. By his sacrifice, God deliberately, intentionally said, because of what Christ has done, I will put all of the guilt, the shame, the punishment, my wrath will be appeased against all humanity on my son Jesus. This is 2 Corinthians 5:21, where Paul would write, for he made him, God made Jesus, who knew no sin, to be sin for us that we might become the righteousness of God in Christ. And this is the literal definition of propitiation. Jesus dies for the sins of the world. His sacrifice appeased the wrath of God. And then God says to all the unrighteous people, you and me, he says, now listen, if you just will simply believe by faith what my son has done, my plan of redemption for all humanity, you can be saved. You can be in right standing with me. You can be forgiven. That's how you are made righteous. Not by obeying all the rules. That's noble. But that doesn't change the heart. What changes the heart is faith in what Jesus did for us on that cross. And so exercise faith. Believe. We weren't there. You and I weren't there to see Jesus hanging on a cross. Even the ones who were there, sadly, many did not put their faith in him. He came among his own and his own received him not, the Bible says. So this takes faith to believe that what God did through Jesus Christ is sufficient for you and me to have our sins forgiven and to be right with God. And by the way, this is for all who would believe. And this is the second point, because the second point is it's not limited to the Jews. It's not limited to the Jews. Look at verse 22 there, chapter 3, verse 22, the second part of verse 22, to all and on all who believe, for there is no difference. By that, what Paul means here is no difference between Jew and Gentile. It's for all, on all who believe, who have faith. Why? Because of the next verse, 23, because all have sinned and fallen short of the glory of God. None of us measures up to the perfect standard of God. So we have to exercise faith. We have to believe in what Christ did for us on the cross. But he wants to make the point, it's not limited to the Jews. Yes, the Jews played a special role in God's providential plan to rescue the world. He raised up a people group through whom the Messiah would come. But that Messiah was not just for the Jewish people. Jesus came for all people. He came for all people. And so that's the second part of point number two. Not limited to the Jews, it's for all.
9: Second Peter 3:9 tells us that God's desire is for no one to perish, but for all to come to the knowledge of repentance. Don't go away. Pastor Gary Hamrick will be right back with the rest of today's Cornerstone Connection message. 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In other words, anyone in the world is eligible to be saved and spend eternity with the Lord. But then there's also a sense in which the gospel is exclusive, because Jesus Christ is the only name by which anyone can be saved. There are no exceptions. More about that now as Pastor Gary Hamrick continues today's message.
8: Salvation is for all people. Right standing with God is for all who believe. Look again in your Bibles, chapter 3, verses 29 and 30. Paul asks, or is he the God of the Jews only? He says, is he not also the God of the Gentiles? Yes, of the Gentiles also, since there is one God who will justify the circumcised by faith and the uncircumcised through faith. Now, circumcision was a covenant sign that the Jewish people belong to God. And, today, men practice circumcision for a variety of reasons. But in this particular day, look, as Paul is writing here, no one else was circumcised in the known world except the Jews, because it was a covenant sign. And he's just simply saying the circumcised are the Jews, the uncircumcised are the Gentiles. He said, this truth is for all who believe, whether you're Jewish or whether you're a Gentile. It's for everybody. Gentile means anyone who's non-Jewish. So we're just talking about the rest of the world. Jews and Gentiles alike, every person on the face of the earth can be made right with God through faith in Jesus Christ. Whether they are Jewish, whether they are Muslim, whether they are Buddhist, whether they are Baha'i, whatever your upbringing, everyone needs to turn to Jesus, because there's only one name given under heaven by which we must be saved, and his name is Jesus. His name is Jesus. Finally, number three, it's not earned through works. Salvation is not earned through works. It's not what we do. It's by grace. It's by grace. Look again here in your Bibles at chapter 4. I'll read the first five verses again. For what then shall we say? That Abraham our father is found according to the flesh? Was he righteous by his own doings? Verse 2, for if Abraham was justified by works, he has something to boast about. He adds, but not before God. He can't boast before God because he didn't do anything. Abraham didn't do anything. Verse 3, for what does the scripture say? Abraham believed God and it was accounted to him for righteousness. Now to him who works, the wages are not counted as grace, but as debt. I'll explain that in a minute. But to him who does not work, but believes on him who justifies the ungodly, his faith is accounted for righteousness. So three times in that passage I just read, the word work is mentioned, works or work. And he's making the case that you can't work your way to heaven. It's not by all the things, all the nice, wonderful things that you do. God's not impressed. Because nobody's going to be able to stand before God and boast, and say, well, God, the reason I'm here in heaven is because all these wonderful things I've done. I gave to charity. I came to church regularly and, all these great things. God's not impressed. There's nothing we can boast that we have done. And in particular, verse 4, when he talks about now to him who works, the wages are not counted as grace, but as debt. What he means is this. When you and I go to a job, when you work your job, you get paid. And you get paid because you've earned it. You've worked hard and thus you've earned it. And Paul's saying it's not like that with God. It's not like God, you deserve something because you've earned something. He says no boss gives you pay out of just the graciousness of his or her heart. You get paid because you've worked hard and you've earned it. He says, so please understand, that's not the way heaven works, because God doesn't owe us a thing. He's not obligated to us in any way. Why? Because we don't deserve anything. You can't work your way to heaven. Listen, friends, it is faith alone in Christ alone. And Paul's addressing this false notion that a lot of people still think today, that I can win God's favor by doing a lot of good things. He'll be impressed. He'll be happy with me. I'll make him proud. Either that, or people think if I do enough good things, I will compensate for all the bad things I've done. That'll balance the scales, and then I'll be good to go. And Paul's writing here to address all this. He says, listen, it's not by works. It's by grace, because grace means that this is God's undeserved favor towards unworthy people. We don't deserve this. It's undeserved. We are unworthy. And yet God lavishes on us the righteousness that comes through faith in his son, Jesus. So it's not by works. Listen, it is in Christ alone. Faith alone in Christ alone. Now, I'm emphasizing that because a couple of weeks ago when we started into the book of Romans, I made a statement, and I wasn't being funny, I was being very sincere, that I really hoped and prayed that especially all of us would be set free from some work-oriented, impress God, you know, kind of an approach, but particularly for those of you with Roman Catholic backgrounds. I'm praying that Roman Catholics will understand God's grace in a fresh way, because the Roman Catholic Church basically teaches it's Jesus plus works. It is taught, in fact, it's in writing. Listen, Martin Luther was a Catholic monk, and when he read the book of Romans, it gave him such new insight into his relationship with Christ that it was by grace through faith that he realized all the works-oriented approach to God that the Roman Catholic Church had been teaching him was not in step with Scripture. That's why he left the Roman Catholic Church, 1517, the Protestant Reformation. It was based on this book. And in response to, a few years later, in response to the Protestant Reformation and Luther's movement, the Roman Catholic Church in the Council of Trent, in the mid-1500s, wrote a document. And the Roman Catholic Church today still abides by the Council of Trent. And I'm going to quote to you Canon 9 from the Council of Trent. Listen, quote, "If anyone says that the sinner is justified by faith alone, meaning that nothing else is required to cooperate in order to obtain the grace of justification, let him be anathema." Let him be accursed. It's in their printed doctrine. So with all due respect, and not just to Roman Catholics, this is true for anyone who adds anything to faith alone in Christ alone. You add faith plus baptism, you add faith plus penance, faith plus indulgence, faith plus speaking in tongues, you've nullified the gospel. It is faith alone in Christ alone that saves us. And sincerely, not to pick on the Roman Catholic Church, but just one more point, because it's of great concern what is happening. December the 18th, 2023, Pope Francis issued a papal proclamation that Roman Catholic priests are now free to bless same-sex marriages. Every Roman Catholic watching or here today, you ought to be fleeing the Catholic Church after that. You ought to be fleeing the Catholic Church, and maybe as a goodwill gesture, we ought to take up a collection and buy a Bible and send it to the Pope, because he's not reading it. He's not reading it. So, listen, we can't add anything to faith. It's faith alone in Christ alone. Why? Because it's not of our works. It is by grace. Look again at your Bibles, and then we'll close with communion. Chapter 3, verse 24. Chapter 3, verse 24, being justified freely by his what? Grace through the redemption that is in Christ Jesus. You see, salvation is a gift. It's an undeserved gift that we can't earn, but we receive by faith. That's Ephesians 2, 8 and 9. For by grace you have been saved through faith, and this not of yourselves, not of works. It's the gift of God, lest no one should boast. And so receive that gift. If you don't know Jesus as your Savior, just open your hearts, receive what he did, believe by faith what he did on the cross was sufficient for you and me, and then you shall be saved. You say, is there any catch to this? No, You don't have to overcomplicate it. What Christ did for us is available to all who would believe by faith and receive him as Lord and Savior. Father in heaven, we thank you for your word, the liberating good news of the gospel of Jesus Christ, that we are all sinners, and Christ is a great Savior who died for our sins and took on the punishment intended for us to appease the wrath of God, so that through faith in what Jesus did, we can be forgiven and free.
9: Thanks so much for being with us today for Pastor Gary Hamrick's message and now the good news. And now here's some more good news. Pastor Gary joins me now in the studio. Gary, here's another personal question for you today. What do you think has been the most rewarding part of serving in ministry over your career?
10: Oh, I would say the most rewarding part is watching how Jesus saves and or changes people's lives. I mean, when somebody first comes to faith in Jesus, I mean, just the excitement and, you know, a lot of times they come crying, they come, you know, just broken because they realize how Jesus loves them and he's forgiven them of their sins. And that never gets old to me. That's always a joy to me. And then, you know, beyond that, even after people get saved, hearing about how the Lord transformed their marriage that was broken and that, you know, nobody thought could be salvaged. And then God just brought that couple back together, and or somebody who just received, you know, healing in their lives, or somebody got delivered from some addiction because of what Jesus has done. Watching people getting saved and the transformative work of the Holy Spirit in people's lives after they get saved, that's always, to me, the most rewarding part of serving in ministry.
9: Has it amazed you as the church has grown, you know, just the number of people that get saved now versus obviously when the church was smaller?
10: Yeah.
9: And the impact's got to be even greater when you start realizing, oh, there's 100 people today.
10: Yeah. Yeah. I mean, you know, Amos talks about don't despise the day of small beginnings. So, you know, even when our church was little and one person or two people would walk forward, that would still be, it never gets old to me. But, you know, now larger crowds and you see a couple hundred people coming forward, I guess there's just a natural joy collectively when you see a larger group of people coming together and, you know, they all share in the experience together and the congregation gets to see it. Yeah, there's just a delight and a joy to see even one sinner who repents. When they come in large groups, you know, I can remember watching Billy Graham Crusades on TV growing up and seeing just swarms of people walking on the field, you know, to the front to get saved. And it's just always just such a joy to watch how God moves in people's lives, whether it's one or whether it's a large crowd of hundreds.
9: Yeah, and I just imagine, you know, think about the rejoicing that's in heaven,
10: yeah,
9: even over one.
10: That's right.
9: And to be able to witness that, but it's just as important for that one person sitting alone listening to the radio in their living room,
10: yeah,
9: and the Lord rejoices.
10: Mm-hmm.
9: It's amazing. Well, Gary, thank you so much for sitting down and taking the time to be with us today.
10: Thanks, Philip.
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2: 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But first, I want you to listen to this story from Pastor Jeff Shreve.
11: I ran across a story some time ago about a prospector. And the prospector was going on a journey across a blazing desert. It was about a five-day journey. And he could only bring so much water with him, and it wasn't enough to make the journey. But he was assured that there was a well at the halfway point of this journey, and that would satisfy his needs, and so he needed to just bring enough water to get him to that well at the halfway point of the journey, and then he'd have enough water to make it through. And so he went out, and sure as the world, he ran out of water right about the time that he found the well. It was right where it was supposed to be. And he had one of those old-time pumps, and so he went and pumped on that well, and nothing came out. It coughed and sputtered, but nothing came out. And then he saw a sign near the well, right close to it. And it said that in order for this well to work, the pump has to be primed. And if you'll dig down, you'll find a jug of water. And so he dug down and he found a jug of water. And it said, pour the water down the well to prime the pump. And you'll have all the water that you need, more than you need. And just remember to fill up the jug before you leave. Now that man had a choice. He had a jug of water. What was he going to do with that water? I mean, he could drink it and it would satisfy him for a short period of time, but it wouldn't take him all the way through. Or he could pour it down the well on the pump, wondering, is this really going to work? Some of you are here today and your life's kind of like this jug. You're not pouring anything out. You're asking God for a miracle in situations in life, but you want a miracle without pouring out. Without doing anything, without stepping out on what God says to do, it's never going to happen. And some of you are all bottled up with anger and resentment and bitterness toward God because bad things have happened to you and you're waiting for things to change. And God says, if you will pour out from your heart all the anger and all the bitterness and all the hurt, and you'll start serving other people and you'll start giving to others. And the love that I've put in your heart, if you'll pour it out to others, God says, you'll be amazed at what I do in you. You'll be amazed at how I change circumstances and change situations and change your heart. God wants to do great and mighty things in your life and in my life. The streams of God are full, and God wants to pour it out. And He is able in your situation. I don't care what it is. He is able, and God is waiting on you. What are you waiting on?
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13: One area of discussion or even controversy in churches today is over the form and style of worship. There are traditionalists who love hymn books and organs, and there are those who like to turn the church into a kind of rock concert with high energy and very loud music. Then there are those who say they're in between, using different styles of music, whether it be traditional, contemporary, southern gospel, classical, or whatever. But isn't it sad that so often the subject of worship comes down to our experiences, our wishes? We forget that worship is for God and not for us. Jesus taught us that we are to worship in spirit and in truth. Today we think of religion and external activity, but can it be described as worship to God? How would you describe your worship of God? Is it authentic or is it phony? Is it real or is it based on ritualism? In the last book of the Old Testament, the book of Malachi, something tragic happens. Israel, as they're coming to the temple to worship God, are bringing polluted food and maimed animals. Instead of giving God their very best, they bring the worst. They bring that which they cannot use themselves and present that in seeming worship. And the Lord says, I'm quoting from Malachi, the last book of the Old Testament, "Oh, that there were one among you who would shut the doors, that you might not kindle fire on my altar in vain." The Lord is saying, it would be better that in fact we close the doors of the temple, that you don't come to the temple to worship rather than giving your very worst. Spiritual activity, but no spiritual reality. In the last book of the New Testament, the book of Revelation, there's another tragic scene. There is a church in a place called Laodicea, and it's very active. There's a lot going on in the church, but the tragedy is that the Lord Jesus is outside the church. And John, in his revelation from the Lord, gives this picture of Jesus outside the church, knocking at the door. He says, "I know your works. You're neither cold nor hot. Would that you were either cold or hot. So because you are lukewarm and neither hot nor cold, I will spit you out of my mouth." Religious activity without spiritual reality. What about you? What about us? Could it be that we are involved, as it were, in a kind of religious ritualism without spiritual reality? Could it be that we are orthodox in our faith but have no love for God, no passion for God? Could it be that we've got a lot of emotionalism without authentic worship? Externally very impressive, internally hollow. Jesus spoke of those in his days who honored God with their lips, but their heart was far from him. Is that true of us? Is that true of you? Let's open our Bibles to the first gospel, Matthew chapter 21. We're going consecutively through Matthew, and today we come to the 21st chapter. It's going to record what we call Palm Sunday. And first we're going to look at verses 1 through 11 and learn this. You want to be blessed by God? Here is how it begins: by receiving Jesus as Savior and King. Personally, Matthew chapter 21, verse 1. "Now when they drew near to Jerusalem and came to Bethphage, to the Mount of Olives, then Jesus sent two disciples, saying to them, 'Go into the village in front of you, and immediately you'll find a donkey tied and a colt with her. Untie them and bring them to me. If anyone says anything to you, you shall say, "The Lord needs them," and he will send them at once.' This took place to fulfill what was spoken by the prophet, saying, 'Say to the daughter of Zion, behold, your king is coming to you, humble and mounted on a donkey, on a colt, the foal of a beast of burden.' The disciples went and did as Jesus had directed them.
14: They brought the donkey and the colt and put on them their cloaks, and he sat on them. Most of the crowd spread their cloaks on the road, and others cut branches from the trees and spread them on the road. And the crowds that went before him and that followed him were shouting, "Hosanna to the Son of David! Blessed is he who comes in the name of the Lord! Hosanna in the highest!" And when he entered Jerusalem, the whole city was stirred up, saying, "Who is this?" And the crowd said, "This is the prophet Jesus from Nazareth of Galilee." This is the time of the Passover, and Jesus enters Jerusalem. We have seen in the past that Jesus is on a journey with his disciples going to Jerusalem, and now they enter Jerusalem. And he comes riding on a donkey. Now, Jesus had predicted that he's going to be condemned to death in Jerusalem. Chapter 20, verse 18, he says to his disciples, "See, we're going up to Jerusalem, and the Son of Man will be delivered over to the chief priests and scribes, and they will condemn him to death." He knows, as he enters Jerusalem on this donkey, that he's going to die. The crucifixion is only days away. This donkey and colt are prepared for the occasion. Verse 3, the Lord needs them. And something wonderful happens as Matthew, who loves to quote from the Old Testament, 500 years before this event took place, an Old Testament prophet, a man called Zechariah, had prophesied that when the Messiah comes, he comes on a donkey. Do you want to read that prophecy? It's found in the book of Zechariah. Zechariah 9, verse 9. "Rejoice greatly, O daughter of Zion. Shout aloud, O daughter of Jerusalem. Behold, your king is coming to you. Righteous and having salvation is he." Notice this. Humble and mounted on a donkey. On a colt, the foal of a donkey. Is the Bible true? Of course it's true. Prophecy is fulfilled. And now as we look back at Matthew 21, Matthew says, as Jesus is entering on a donkey, he said, "This took place to fulfill what was spoken by the prophet." We've just read it, saying, "Behold, your king is coming to you, humble and mounted on a donkey, on a colt, the foal of a beast of burden." What an event. The king is coming. It's been calculated that this time of the Passover in Jerusalem, there's about 180,000 people. The place is absolutely packed. And the crowd, as they go to Passover, they're looking for national salvation. And notice what they shout in verse 9. "Hosanna, Hosanna in the highest. Hosanna to the Son of David." Hosanna is a Hebrew word. It's found in Psalm 118, verses 25 and 26. And it's a term of joyful praise. It means save us. God, save us. Hosanna in the highest. And as Jesus enters into Jerusalem, for those who have eyes to see and ears to hear, he comes as Savior. He comes as their King. Oh, the excited crowd are looking for a political conqueror to overthrow the Romans. Remember that at this time, Israel is under the heel of Rome. Rome is the superpower, and they want to be liberated from Rome. And they have a misunderstanding of the identity and the mission of Jesus. They do not realize that Jesus is the Christ, that he's the King, and he's come to deliver them from a bondage far greater than Rome's. Perhaps someone is thinking, a king? I mean, what kind of king and kingdom is this? A king is coming on a borrowed donkey? Where are his armies? When Rome comes as the conqueror, they come with all of their pomp and their splendor and their armies and their horses, demonstrating their power. But of course, Jesus had talked about the kingdom of heaven. Oh, the crowd, Matthew says, is stirred up. But notice what they say in answer to the question, who is this one? Oh, he's the prophet Jesus from Nazareth of Galilee. They don't see the Savior, they don't see the King, and they certainly don't understand that their King, that their Messiah has come to die on a cross. Now notice verse 12. And Jesus entered the temple and drove out all who sold and bought in the temple, and he overturned the tables of the money changers and the seats of those who sold pigeons. He said to them, it is written, my house, notice that, it's the house of God. My house shall be called a house of prayer, but you make it a den of robbers. And the blind and the lame came to him in the temple, and he healed them. But when the chief priests and the scribes saw the wonderful things that he did, and the children crying out in the temple, Hosanna to the Son of David, they were indignant, and they said to him, do you hear what they're saying? And Jesus said to them, yes. Have you never read, out of the mouth of infants and nursing babies, you have prepared praise? And leaving them, he went out of the city to Bethany and lodged there. In the morning, as he was returning to the city, he became hungry. And seeing a fig tree by the wayside, he went to it and found nothing on it but only leaves. And he said to it, may no fruit ever come from you again. And the fig tree withered at once. Now there's a strange thing. Someone says, why would the Lord put a curse on the fig tree? Was he doing that out of anger? Was he doing that out of spite? He comes to get some figs from a tree, and there's no figs on the tree. And so in a fit of anger, he puts a curse on the fig tree. Is that what's happening? Does that sound like something Jesus would do? Jesus never uses his power in a self-interest way or in a way of pique. Absolutely not. No, the cursing of the fig tree is a dramatic, acted out parable of the judgment of God on Israel. The cursing of the fig tree is a prophetic sign that judgment is coming and is given as a warning to Israel. No, he didn't act out of anger. The cursing of the fig tree and the cleansing of the temple go together. Now let's think of this. This fig tree has leaves, but it's got no fruit. Before the main season for figs, there are small green prefigs. They're small, they're edible, they're not particularly palatable, but these prefigs appear before the leaves. So, this is Passover time, around March and April. A tree has leaves, but no prefigs. And if that's the case, it's going to be barren for the entire season. Leaves on a fig tree at this season was normally a sign that there was fruit, there were figs, but not on this tree. The leaves are visible. You go to the tree expecting figs, but when you come closer, you see, in fact, there's a lot of leaves, but there's no fruit. You getting the point? The fig tree is a picture. It's a picture of the spiritual condition of Israel. Leaves, but no fruit. In the temple, there's noise, there's activity, there's ritual, there's emotion. Ah, but there's nothing for God. Externally impressive, but internally hollow. Could that be true of a church? Yes.

of exploitation. For example, the time of the Passover, people had to offer a lamb, and the lamb had to pass the inspection of the priests for a charge. Many people brought animals themselves or bought animals from the temple, as these animals were certified as acceptable. And the high priestly family, as it were, had a corner on the market, and they exploited the people, including the poor people. Once a year, a temple tax, a half shekel of silver, had to be paid. So in the temple, there's money changers. They're doing this in the court of the Gentiles to facilitate the changing of money. But they're doing that, of course, at a cost. They were doing it. Nothing wrong with exchanging the money. A lot doing it to use that which is going for worship to line your own pocket. And the temple is like the fig tree. Looks very, very good from afar. But when you get close, you realize it's mere leaves, empty religion. A lot of excitement, a lot of activity, but no authentic worship. Devoid of spiritual power and life. And Jesus says, the temple is my house. It's to be a place of worship. It's to be a place of prayer for all of the nations. It's not a place for making money. And did you notice the leaders were indignant at the children? Here are the children. I think this is wonderful. The children are crying out in the temple, "Hosanna to the Son of David." These little children get it. But the powerful religious establishment don't get what the children are singing. And I've discovered that children, and you know this if you're a parent, you know this if you're a Sunday school teacher, if you're a teacher, that children, often very little children, they can grasp a spiritual truth, can't they? One that sometimes we as adults kind of stumble over, but a child with a purity of faith often get the point, don't they? And these little children did. They are singing. And they're applying an Old Testament quotation to Jesus, the Son of David. What insight. But here, in the temple, although the little children get it right, Jesus, the Messiah, the King, the Son of David, stands, and he's rejected by the very center of their worship. Plenty of leaves, but no fruit. Now notice what Jesus does. Jesus condemns the ritualistic religion. He condemns the hypocrisy, and he condemns the greed. Do you notice what he did in verse 12? He drove them out. That must have been an amazing scene. The poor who could only afford pigeons, even the poor are being exploited by these men. And they had turned, says Jesus, my house into a den of robbers. Think of it. What an indictment. Israel is looking for a Messiah to drive out the Gentiles, the Romans. The Messiah comes and he drives them out. He drives out the exploiters and the hypocrites and those who are using the name of the Lord and religion to make money and to further their power base. Condemned by Jesus. Can I quote from a Scottish theologian? Is that allowed here? James Stewart. Here's a powerful quote from him. He says, "He, Jesus, was the meekest and lowliest of all the sons of men. Yet he spoke of coming in the clouds of heaven with the glory of God. He was so austere that evil spirits and demons cried out in terror at his coming. Yet he was so genial and winsome and approachable that the children loved to play with him and the little ones nestled in his arms. No one was half so compassionate to sinners, yet no one ever spoke such red-hot, scorching words about sin. A bruised reed he would not break. His whole life was..."

0: was love. Yet on one occasion, he demanded of the Pharisees how they ever expected to escape the damnation of hell. He was a servant of all, washing the disciples' feet. Yet masterfully, he strode into the temple. And the hucksters and money changers fell over one another to get away from the mad rush and the fire they saw blazing in his eyes. That's the majestic Christ. The meekest, the humblest of men, yet condemns the hypocrites and those who practice phony religion. But the cursing of the fig tree is an illustration to the nation and a symbol of the coming judgment on the temple. This was serious.
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0: Well, what's your verdict? What style of worship do you like? I'm sure you agree that it isn't so much a matter of style, but rather an attitude of the heart and of the spirit in accordance with the Word of God. How sad if we attend churches where there is activity but no spiritual fruit. But we must personalize it. It's all too possible to be busy with religious activity but without spiritual reality. Keep your eyes on the Lord Jesus. Your love for Him will result in heartfelt worship and praise.
1: 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I'm Michelle Davies. 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
2: 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Coming up at 9 o'clock here on The Well, it's Revive Our Hearts with Nancy DeMoss Wolgemuth. And as you consider Jesus, you have to grapple with an amazing mystery, the mystery of God made flesh. And today you get to find out how Jesus' two natures benefit you on Revive Our Hearts. But first, here's Pastor John Monroe one more time as he wants to remind you to enter through the narrow gate.
0: There are two gates. One narrow, one wide. One way is easy, and the other way is hard. The narrow way leads to eternal life. The broad road leads to destruction. Now remember who is speaking. This is no mere prophet. This is no mere teacher. This is God incarnate. This is Emmanuel, God with us, and God Himself is saying, enter by the narrow gate. This is the gate of humility, the gate of repentance. Yes, it's the way of grace and faith in the Lord Jesus Christ. That is the only way of salvation. The Broadway, as I say, is very easy. It's very accommodating. Of all views, you can believe what you like. It's very nice. You can not only believe what you like, you can live as you like. No one's going to tell you what to do on this easy way. That means you face a choice. A choice which not only impacts your time on earth, but a choice which determines your eternal destination. Listen to Jesus. Enter by the narrow gate.
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4: This is Pastor Philip with your Minute of Truth. It's an absolute rule in life that our bodies end up where our minds are. Our thinking shapes our living. Our attitudes determine our actions. The Bible is clear about mankind. Proverbs 23:7, "For as he thinks in his heart, so is he." 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The quality of our lives depends on the quality of our thoughts. In Colossians 3:1-4, Paul understands this principle as he urges the saints in Colossae to set their mind on things above, not on things on the earth. 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
2: 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But right now, it's time for Revive Our Hearts with Nancy DeMoss-Wolgemuth right here on The Well.
7: Nancy DeMoss-Wolgemuth says it really matters that Jesus is both God and man.
8: Without ever ceasing to be fully God, without laying aside any of his godness, Jesus took on, he clothed himself in our human nature so that he could reconcile us to God. And if that doesn't move you, nothing will.
7: This is Revive Our Hearts with Nancy DeMoss-Wolgemuth, author of Consider Jesus, for Wednesday, October 14th. I'm Dana Gresh. Have you ever had trouble deciding with your spouse or maybe a friend where to go for lunch? Sometimes it's hard to agree, isn't it? Well, in 5th century AD, hundreds of highly opinionated church leaders tackled a much more important problem. They clarified rich truths about Jesus. Is he God? Is he human? That was the conundrum. Thankfully, those church leaders in the 400s studied their Bibles well. They helped weed out some wrong teaching about Jesus, and we get the benefit of their careful thinking now, more than a millennium and a half later. This month, we're considering Jesus here on Revive Our Hearts. Nancy's here to help us think about the beautiful paradox of Jesus, the God-man, and what difference it makes in your life and mine. Let's listen to something she shared in the series, Incomparable.
8: Within the first few hundred years after the life of Christ here on this earth, there were several controversies that arose within the church that had to do with the person and nature of Christ. Who was he really? They were sorting this through and wanting to make sure they got it right. So I want to give you just a real quick church history lesson. This all took place within the first 300 or 400 years after the life of Christ here on this earth. First, there was a man named Arius. He was a teacher from Alexandria, Egypt, who believed that Christ was a highly exalted being but he was a created being who is not himself the eternal God. So he elevated Christ, but he said Christ was not fully God. That was a heresy that has perpetuated itself many times in many different ways over the past 1600 or 1700 years, the Arian heresy. And then there was a bishop in Laodicea whose name was Apollinarius. This man agreed that Christ was indeed fully God, but he couldn't see how he could be both fully God and fully man. So he taught that Christ had a human body, but not a human mind and spirit. Outside, he looked like a man, had a human body, but inside, he was fully and only God. So Arius said that Jesus was not fully God. Apollinarius, the second one, said he was not fully man. Then came along another popular preacher and bishop in Constantinople. His name was Nestorius. And he affirmed that Jesus was fully God and fully man. But he thought that therefore Christ must be two persons in one body, one divine person and one human person. So he denied the unity of the two natures in one body. And then the opposite issue or heresy arose in relation to how those two natures, divine and human, were related. A man named Eutyches, again a churchman, a teacher, who denied the distinction of the two natures. He said that Christ had only one nature that was a mixture of human and divine. It wasn't fully human, it wasn't fully divine, it was a mixture of the two. Now, in relation to each of these heresies, the church leaders met and convened what were called councils to clarify the truth about Jesus. The final one of those councils dealing with who was Jesus convened in 451 AD. They met in a city called Chalcedon, which is in modern-day Turkey, and they addressed these various issues and heresies, came up with what is known as the Chalcedonian Creed. Which since that time, though you may not be aware of it or familiar with it, since that time, that creed has been accepted by Catholic, Protestant, and Orthodox churches as the biblical position on the person and the incarnation of Christ. It's a very important document. It's not the Bible, but it takes the biblical teaching and summarizes it in one document. Now, that document, the Chalcedonian Creed, can be summarized in four important doctrinal statements about Christ. Let me give you those four statements. Number one, Christ is fully and completely divine, fully God. Number two, Christ is fully and completely human, fully God, fully man. Number three, the divine and human natures of Christ are distinct. They're not one and the same. Number four, the divine and human natures of Christ are completely united in one person. That means there are two distinct natures, one human and one divine, united in one person, the person of Christ. This whole concept that Christ is fully God, fully man, has distinct human and divine natures, two natures that are united in one person. That concept came to be known by theologians. I'll give you a fancy word here. It's known as the hypostatic union of Christ, spelled just like it sounds, hypostatic union of Christ. I won't go into great detail about how all that emerged, but it is one of the most profound concepts in theology and one of the most important. This is what makes Christ incomparable, the incomparable Christ. The fact that he has two distinct natures, one human, one divine, that are united in one person. He is not two persons. He is one person, fully God and fully man, the Son of God and the Son of man. And again, this makes him incomparable. There is no other quote, God in the history of the universe that has ever become a man. And there is no other religious leader who could claim to be God. They could claim to be God, but they weren't God. Jesus is the God-man. And so today, I want to take a deeper look at the twofold nature of Christ. Now, this is a little bit of tough sledding. I acknowledge that we are in some deep territory doctrinally, but let me say that the goal of all this is not to be able to spout off terms like hypostatic union or to name these early church fathers. The goal is to see Christ, to get to know him, to love him, to be ravished by his beauty. And as you do, you'll find that sin is less alluring and that life's pressures are less overwhelming when you see the greatness and the grandness of who Christ is. And you may wonder, as we talk about some of these things, what's the so what of all this? What are the practical implications? Well, what's really practical is that we're getting to know a person by studying these things. This is who he really is. And if we're going to know him and trust him and love him, then it's important to get this. Now, I'm not saying that we can ever fully understand it, because we can't, but we need to at least affirm that this is true. Jesus, the God-man, this is a cardinal, foundational Christian doctrine. And as I've said, it's something that our finite minds can no way, no how, comprehend or explain. But the fact is, if we could understand this, if we could put Jesus in our little box that we could figure out, then he wouldn't be amazing anymore. He wouldn't be incomparable. We shouldn't be able to figure him out completely. We have to take a lot of this by faith. But as we do, we marvel and we worship. He really is the incomparable Christ. The concept of Christ having two natures in one person is affirmed in both the Old Testament and the New Testament. Let's look first at the Old Testament. For example, in Isaiah chapter 9, verse 6, we have what is for many of us a familiar Old Testament prophecy of the Messiah. For unto us a child is born, unto us a son is given. And here we see a reference, a veiled reference, 700 years before Christ was born, to the fact that he would be one person. This is talking about one person. This is not two different people, a child and a son. This is one person, but with two natures. A child is born speaks of his, which nature? His humanity. A son is given from heaven speaks of which nature? His deity, the fact that he is God. So a child is born to the Virgin Mary. A son is given. This is the gift of God from heaven. That's his deity. You see the same concept, two natures, one person, in Galatians chapter 4, verse 4. When the fullness of time had come, this is the time we celebrate at Christmas, God sent forth his son, the one he was talking about in Isaiah 9, he sent forth his son, born of a woman. Two natures, son of God, he is God, he's equal with God, of the same substance as God, and born of a woman, his deity and his humanity. We've been looking at those, we looked at them separately earlier in this series. Now we're looking at the twofold nature of Christ at one time. Now, Jesus was always the divine Son of God. He was always equal with God. He was always of the same substance with the Father before there was time. But when he was conceived by the Holy Spirit in the womb of the Virgin Mary, he took on a second nature, a human nature. And he did that, now don't ask me to explain this, I'm just telling you, he did that without in any way diminishing his deity. He added that human nature to his divine nature that he'd had forever. You see both these natures in the Gospels. For example, Jesus went to a wedding. That's his humanity, his human nature. But what did he do while he was at the wedding? He changed the water to wine. That's his deity, his godness, his godhood. He went out on a boat with his disciples and fell asleep in the bottom of the boat because he was tired. What nature is that? His humanity. And then he got up and rebuked and stilled the storm. What nature is that? His deity. Two natures, one person. Chrysostom was one of the early church fathers, lived in the late 300s and the early 400s after Christ. He said it this way, "I do not think of Christ as God alone or man alone, but both together. For I know he was hungry, yet I know that with five loaves he fed 5,000, humanity and deity. I know he was thirsty, And I know yet that he turned the water into wine. I know that he was carried in a ship, yet I know that he walked upon the sea. I know that he died, yet I know that he raised the dead himself. I know that he was set before Pilate, and I know that he sits with the Father on his throne. I know that he was worshipped by angels, yet I know that he was stoned by the Jews. Some of these, he said, I ascribe to the human, others to the divine nature. For by reason of this, he is said to have been both God and man. Now, the twofold nature of Christ, fully God, fully man, two natures in one person, was absolutely necessary for our redemption. This is not just, you know, parsing theological, you know, mysteries. This is crucial. It really, really matters. We cannot be saved apart from the fact that Christ was the God-man. This is a plan that God put in motion in eternity past. In order to save us from our sin, Christ had to become a man. He had to be truly man to represent us and fully God in order to be able to save us. As a man, he perfectly obeyed God's law. And that's what qualified him to die in our place as a substitute for our sins. As one man is quoted in Oswald Sanders' book saying, had he not been man, he could not have sympathized with us. And had he not been God, he could not have saved us. He had to be both God and man. And let me give you some even better news than that. He did this. He became the God-man for us. Remember that verse I read earlier, Isaiah chapter 9, verse 6, unto us a child is born, unto us a son is given. What an incredible demonstration of the awesome love of God. And so, without ever ceasing to be fully God, without laying aside any of his godness, Jesus took on, he clothed himself in our human nature so that he could reconcile us to God. And if that doesn't move you, nothing will.
7: It's so good to meditate on the mystery of the God-man. Nancy will be back with more in a little bit, but first I want to let spoken word artist Blair Lynn help you think through this crazy paradox. And as she puts it, behold and believe.
9: Behold. See the one who was in the beginning, before anything was made, before any created glimmer or spark. See, there was an unmade light that will never fade. He will never fade because he is the one who is the benchmark. And mark my words, better yet, mark his remarks, because he is remarkable. Not only is creation filled with his markings, but we are earmarked with his trademark, having our question marks clarified by his quotation marks. Period. Yeah. See, he is the beginning and the end. Period. He is not restrained by time periods. No, he knows the past, present, and future with accuracy. See, the eternal moves miraculously, crafted over 2 trillion galaxies, and he also knew how he would design you and me to a T. Yeah, this is our creator, see? He saw us, but when it comes to him, we act as though we cannot see. Despite his invisible qualities being clearly seen, we would rather telescope our attention to squares we call stars on a screen. And so John Doe's eclipse, John 3:16, but where are those who say, I stand? Because of his stanzas, I stand, or should we say, I fall before the Son of Man? See, he moonlit stars, which he spoke, saying, let there be. And he placed each galaxy to the exact degree. And it's a tragedy when we fail to accurately see who is behind this gravity, the gravitas. When we ignore the glory that's due him, it is scandalous. Rather than behold him, we prefer to fix our eyes on lesser things. How blasphemous to worship the image bearer rather than the God who crafted us. See, our vision is blurry because our sight is too often beholden to us. See, we are impressed with stars on red carpets when we literally have the one who is the light, the cause of everything in our sight. Path straight and narrow was dyed red by his bloodshed. So take your eyes off of I and put it on the I am. He who created your iris, he was not man-made idols tamed in the mind of finite men. He was not made like a celebrity or influencer we choose to listen to over him. He was not made. He is not temporarily sustained by likes. No, he eternally moves out of love. He was not made, yet all things were made through him. He is God, yet he took on the form of a maid, a servant, to show his love to us again and again. See, he is the humble image of the invisible God. See, the picture was dark and void. It was an apple captured on an Android, a fruit, a fall from glory. And if I could expose you to an instant depiction, a Polaroid, remember those Polaroids, to personally hold in your hand, you would see what Adam held in his hands and then zoom into the holes of the second Adam's hands. The way this prolific figure demolished this negative, it would positively make you shudder. A picture of this royal victor crushing the head of a viper. Document his holy fruit and how he is the Word. A holy blade to cut and slice our sinful life and nature. Disrupt our world and bring revival to our staunch indifference, that we might regain our sight and peel the opaque film from over our eyes, that we might see and believe. Hold holy in our mind now, not who we think he is, but what the Word says he is. Who is Jesus? Allow me to reintroduce the Christ. He is the Messiah, living in the unity of the Godhead, 100% God and 100% man. He's all perfect, yet with scars, tempted, yet without sin, most wise, most holy, most free, most loving, incarnated ministry. See, Jesus is the mystery, and he is the only one who can forgive our iniquity. He's the rewarder of them that diligently seek him. So behold and believe. Even if your grip feels weak, because his arms are strong enough to hold you fast until he comes again to take. Even if your grip feels weak, because his arms are strong, weak, because his arms are strong enough to hold you fast until he comes again to take. Even if your grip feels weak, because his arms are strong, weak. Because his arms are strong enough to hold you fast until he comes again to take. Even if your grip feels weak, because his arms are strong, enough to hold you fast until he comes again to take. Even if your grip feels weak, because his arms

0: our storms are strong enough to hold you fast until he comes again to take. Even if your grip feels weak, because his arms are strong, Even if your grip feels weak, because his arms are strong, because his arms are strong enough to hold you fast until he comes again to take. Even if your grip feels weak, because his arms are strong, Even if your grip feels weak, because his arms are strong, the church home at last. He is on the throne.
1: 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Tomorrow, Nancy will help us continue considering Jesus with thoughts from her devotional book by that title. I hope you'll be back for Revive Our Hearts.

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1: As Revive Our Hearts comes to a close right here on The Well, let me encourage you to stay with us. Coming up in about 30 minutes from now at 10 o'clock, it's Focus on the Family with Jim Daly. And here in just a few moments at 9:30, it's Family Life Today with Dave and Ann Wilson. But first, I want you to listen to this from Dan Seaborn. It's about having a short wick in marriage.
2: I kept a list of the things we disagreed about because I want to show you how foolish it is, this short wick stuff we have with each other. I'm just going to share it with you. Here it is. I kept a list. So Jane and I would disagree. I would go into my office here and I'd just write it down. I just kept a list. There it is. There's my list for the month. You tell me which of these things are important enough to really argue about. You listen. It's embarrassing, but I'm going to read you my list. First thing we argued about during that month was the way the neighbor's dog kept coming over and using the bathroom in our yard. We got an argument over it. I wanted to get the BB gun out and sting that dog. Jane said, "You can't do that." I'm like, "Watch me." We got an argument over it. I'd see the dog coming. I'd be going to get the BB gun. She'd be trying to run and get it away from me. We got into an argument over something to do with them kids. I mean, anybody here with kids, you relate? Yeah, you don't do it the same way. We got into an argument about the way she was using her Simply White toothpaste. I could tell she was doing it all wrong, and I'm trying to tell her, and we're in the bathroom fighting over Simply White toothpaste. We got into an argument about the way I was taking the recycling trash out. She saw me take a piece of regular trash and put it in the recycling stuff, and it should be in regular. I come back in, she's like, "I was watching." You watching me put out the trash? Oh, I saw you put that one thing in there. You know that's going to cost.

0: What's the problem? I said, babe, let me tell you something. When they get to the landfill, those guys are laughing their heads off going, and they paid for this. They throw it all in the same place. They throw it all in the same stinking pile. We got into an argument. We were walking, and one of us accidentally missed the step, and we blamed each other for missing the step and got into an argument walking. We got into an argument about one of those big orange construction barrels on the highway. Driving down the road, either I tipped it a little bit, hit it a little bit, or something. And we got in an argument about it. I mean, it's crazy. So far, is there anything in here really worth arguing about? No. But this is called marriage. And the whole time, the wick gets shorter and shorter and shorter. We got into an argument. She was trying to put them fake nails on. And she broke one of them, and then you got to go back and buy a whole new set. The way she broke that nail, I still to this day, she just wasn't putting it on the right way, and I could see what she needed to do. Got into an argument about it. And then that orange construction barrel, we went back by it, and we argued about it again. And I look back at this list, and I go, this is so silly.
1: 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So thank you for being a part of this family. And if you're able to support the ministry of the well financially today, would you pray about doing that? 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
2: When heartache and hardship and suffering comes into our life, that opens up the door for those thoughts that kind of have been held at bay to come flooding through and say, you know, I've always wondered about this anyway.
3: Yeah.
2: Right? What can I really trust you for if I can't trust you for my health? I can't trust you to make sure that I always have a job. I can't trust you that my kids are going to follow you. I can't trust you that my kids aren't going to get sick. Then what does it mean that you're good? And what does it mean that I can trust you for? But we only have those questions, I think, when something like that enters. And that can be a catalyst for sure why people end up saying, no, I don't believe in this.
4: Welcome to Family Life Today, where we want to help you pursue the relationships that matter most. I'm Ann Wilson.
5: And I'm Dave Wilson, and you can find us at familylifetoday.com. This is Family Life Today. So we've been talking about how the next generation seems to be walking away from the faith, walking away from their parents' faith, walking away from the church in record numbers, which is really, really scary.
4: So scary. And daunting. And we wonder as parents, like, am I doing anything that's contributing to our kids or this next generation walking away?
5: Yeah. And we've had John Marriott here talking about this. John, we called you the expert, but I mean, you've studied this, you've written about this. We've got Recipe for Disaster book, Before You Go book. You've got other books as well, right, John?
2: Yeah, a couple more. There's one, it's called Going, Going, Gone. And the subtitle is...
5: That sounds really exciting right there, John. Going, Going, Gone.
2: Yeah.
5: Same topic?
2: Same topic. And it's really quite short, and it's free on my website if anyone's interested in...
5: Your website is?
2: johnmarriott.org.
5: All right.
2: Yeah. And it's Going, Going, Gone, and why believers leave the faith and what we can do to guard against it. It's a very short, like a 150 pages, double-spaced kind of book. So it's small. Yeah,
5: that's good. Yeah. And I mean, we know you flew all the way from LA, where you are a professor at Biola. You're interacting with students pretty much every day about this topic. Help us understand, why are they going, gone? We've already talked about intellectual questions, the culture, but as I've read all your books, you mention it's not just intellectual. Mm-hmm. And when I read that, I'm like, you are so right. You're working with college students. What other factors are there besides I don't believe because there's not enough evidence? Again, we spent the last 2 days sort of investigating that. So if you want to listen to that, go back there. But there's emotions. What are the other factors?
2: Everyone who leaves the faith will say that they left it because they don't believe it's true. They will never say, I left it because I want to sin. right? I left it because I'm in rebellion. And well, that might be deeply the case, at least on the surface for them, and speaking charitably of them, they will say, I left because I don't believe it's true. When you ask, why don't you believe it's true anymore? There's the piece that we talked about last time, the intellectual reasons. There's a direct correlation between the two, right? If you have some intellectual problems, not enough evidence, contrary evidence, then it's clear to you that the truth of Christianity doesn't follow. But then there's some indirect reasons that cause people to say, yeah, this can't be true because, and then there's some dots that need to be connected. And usually those would be things like, this can't be true because of emotional reasons. Because if Christianity were true, this wouldn't have happened, and this wouldn't have happened, and this wouldn't have happened, and all of those things happened, and I have been so deeply hurt and wounded, it's pretty clear to me that Christianity can't be true, because if it was, then I would have been treated a lot better. Mm. Or experiential reasons. I lived my life in such a way that I followed God, I loved God, I was committed to God, I sacrificed for God, and then something tragic happened in my life, and I feel like, is this what I get?
4: Or what kind of a God could allow my pain?
2: That's right.
4: For me to suffer like that, or my loved one to suffer like that.
2: Exactly. And then there's a sense of betrayal there, right? This is no longer necessarily intellectual. This is deeply personal, that that God has not done for you. We have kind of a reciprocity agreement with God, right? We give him what he wants, worship, adoration, obedience. We expect that he's going to repay the favor and give us what we want. And on the surface, as Christians, we know that that's not a proper way to look at things. But I experienced this myself a number of years ago, where my wife and I put all of our eggs into one basket. We really had felt the Lord had opened up some opportunities for a ministry that we were trying to start. All of the signs were pointing in this direction. We knew that it would be a little bit of a risk, but we were okay taking that because we thought we had seen the hand of the Lord in this. And within about a year and a half, we were asking ourselves, well, which car are we going to sell? And when do we have to sell this house? And when do we move in with your parents? And I got to the point where I started thinking, so this is what I get? Really, Lord? I'm going to rip my kids out of school, take away from all of their friends, have my wife to move across the country, live with her parents, feel like a failure. And I've lived my life in a fairly consistent, you know, pattern of following you to varying degrees of proximity, but it's always been in the same direction. And people, you know, experience this a lot. And I had to realize, wow, I never thought that I would say something
5: you
2: like that.
5: You know better, right?
2: But I know you better. Still,
5: we all do. Everybody does. And that's really, really difficult, isn't it? Because it's personal.
2: For sure.
5: I mean, I remember when I was in seminary out in California, this is ridiculous. This is terrible. I don't even want to admit this. This is so embarrassing. I had a bike in our garage stolen. Our garage door was up. Somebody stole the bike, probably some kid in the neighborhood. And I just went on a search to find this thing. I'm going to find my bike. You know, it's just a pedal bike. Never found it. And I remember being mad at God. Here I am going to seminary. How hard is it for you to bring a bike back into my driveway? And I mean, it's ridiculous, but a minor thing like that had me questioning the goodness of God.
4: Oh, guys, I mean, mine is, my sister led me to Jesus. She was amazing, up every morning, 4:30, in the Word, at church, raising four boys with her husband. Amazing. Like, she was my hero. So when she was diagnosed with cancer, lung cancer at 44, and died 5 months later, I was like, I don't get it. Like, there's, you know, you always think, but there will be good in it. You know, you're always trying to get that silver lining. I'm like, there is not a silver lining. And man, I remember being on the floor in my bathroom, and I was on my face before God. And I remember making a choice and saying, God, this makes no sense to me. I don't see how that can happen. And you're still good. Like, it makes no sense to me. But I remember saying, but I will choose to follow you because I've seen your faithfulness and I have nowhere else to turn. But I could also see how some people could say, I'm out. I'm out.
5: Yeah, I mean, doesn't it seem like this is one of the biggest reasons people walk away is just the evil.
4: The pain.
5: That God, a good God and a powerful God allows evil. And then when it gets personal, it's very easy to throw up your arms and say, I'm done.
2: Oh, for sure. And I think that we all have, if we think about it much and we're reflective, there are some things that we believe as Christians that sort of are intention, right? We think that God is in control, but we have a certain amount of free will because that's what makes us morally accountable and responsible. We think that Jesus is a man, but yet he's 100% God. We think God is three persons, yet one being. And God is good, but there's problems in the world. And we're willing to kind of keep those in the back of our mind when things are going okay and life is good. But when heartache and hardship and suffering comes into our life, that opens up the door for those thoughts that kind of have been held at bay to come flooding through and say, you know, I've always wondered about this anyway.
4: Yeah.
2: Right? What can I really trust you for if I can't trust you for my health? I can't trust you to make sure that I always have a job. I can't trust you that my kids are going to follow you. I can't trust you that my kids aren't going to get sick. Then what does it mean that you're good? And what does it mean that I can trust you for? But we only have those questions, I think, when something like that enters. And that can be a catalyst for sure why people end up saying, no, I don't believe in this
5: now
2: anymore.
5: How did you navigate your little crisis of faith? You didn't move in with the in-laws?
2: We did not move in with the in-laws, no. That would have been wonderful, of course, but it didn't happen. And I'm grateful that it didn't happen.
5: We'll talk
4: it. Wait, but it is the parable of the soils. In Luke 8:13, when Jesus said, these on the rocky soil are those who, when they hear, receive the word with joy, and these have no firm root. They believe for a while, and in time of temptation, fall away. And every single one of us are faced with times of temptation, for sure.
2: Yeah, and I think that in your story, where you said, I'm going to trust, I think that that's where we all have to get to in those times. And I don't think that it's a trust, just a blind leap of faith.
4: Yeah.
2: I don't think that it's just believing despite the counter evidence. But I do think that we can at least in those moments say, all right, then how do I know that God is good? And how do I know that he can take something really bad and turn it into something good? And I think the answer to both of those questions is the cross, right? Because we say, look, even though all of these horrible and hard things happened, how do I explain that God sent his son into the world to die such a terrible death on a Roman cross? The only explanation is either it didn't happen, that God is an insane glory hound, or that he really is who he claims to be and he really loves us. And I think that the third option makes the most sense. Mm. And then the cross also tells us that God can take the worst of situations, the greatest evil ever committed, and he can turn it into something incredibly good that the entire world benefits from. And I think that based on that foundation, we can say, all right, I don't understand. I don't know why you're doing this. I don't know how this is going to work out for good. And I may never see it in my lifetime, but I can trust you because you've demonstrated yourself to be faithful in the past.
4: It's the gospel.
2: Yeah, it is the gospel.
4: Exactly.
3: All right, Ann, quick question. What would I say is my favorite thing about you?
4: Is this a trick question?
3: See, this is why we need Spouseology.
4: Spouseology is a couple's trivia game that puts how well you know each other to the test with plenty of laughs along the way.
3: Yeah, there's 240 questions, so whether you've been married 2 years or 46 like us,
4: there's always something new to discover.
3: All right, go grab Spouseology for your next date night or couple's game night at shop.familylife.com.
4: And Dave? The answer was my sense of humor.
3: Sure, let's go with that.
5: It is interesting that every question, whatever it is going to be answered by a person. It really isn't even the reliability of scripture, although that's significant, obviously, because it reveals this person. But if Jesus didn't live, didn't die, didn't raise from the dead, as Paul said in 1 Corinthians 15, then we can just, our faith is in vain, walk away. But it does come back to that. And even as a parent, when our children walk through the valley of questions and doubt, that's where we got to end up taking them back to, is the person of Jesus. And the evidence there is overwhelming.
4: And as we said earlier, like to be able to talk about that and the evidence that is there, but even having that discussion, is it true? Is the resurrection true?
2: Yeah,
5: but I, you know, here's one that you already mentioned that I'd love to hear more thoughts on. You know, it isn't always intellectual. It could be hurt.
2: Mm-hmm.
5: So a person that's been hurt by the church, by the Christian community, by a Christian, by their parent, you name it, that is significant in people walking away. Talk about that.
2: Very significant, right? And it is a great example of how there is an indirect relationship here, why they come to the conclusion that Christianity is not true. Hmm. There's not a one-to-one relationship between saying there's no evidence for your claim. It's, if your claim was true, this should be the case, and this should be the case, and this should be the case. But the opposite is the case. You people treat me worse than my friends who, you know, aren't Christians. You are judgmental, you're hypocritical, you're mean-spirited, you only care about being right. One of the folks who I interviewed in my dissertation, her name is Lori, and she's since become my friend, and she has a really wonderful story. But she came from an abusive home on the East Coast. In her early 20s, she moved to the Pacific Northwest. She was not a Christian. She was not a believer. She had no faith in anything at all. She got invited to go to a church, started attending the church, and committed her life to Christ. She got involved at the church and unfortunately made a really poor choice in the gentleman who she married. He physically abused her. He physically abused their daughter, put them both into the hospital. And when she got out, in her mind, she had no other options to feed her daughter and to care for her daughter than to go back to the lifestyle that she was living on the East Coast, which was being an exotic dancer. And then she reached out to the church that she went to and said, "Hey, I'm in deep trouble here. Can you help us? Well, what have you been doing to make money? I'm ashamed to tell you, this is what I've been doing." They said, "What you're doing is sinful. You should be ashamed of yourself. We're ashamed of you. And we will not help you. And if you ever set foot on the church campus, we'll call the police because we think that you are a threat to the children here." And she said, "If this is what Christianity produces, it cannot possibly be true. And I don't have anything to do with it." And she subsequently left the faith.
4: I mean, it's so contrary to Jesus' life. Look who he hung around. And I'm not condoning her lifestyle, but the church should be the place where we open those doors. But you're saying that's one of the reasons those emotional needs not being met is one of the reasons we can leave the church.
5: Yeah, and it shows the power of our lives compared to anything else. It's like what we do, what we say. And, you know, I'm thinking even as parents, if our kids walk away, our life still will speak, no matter what they're doing or what they're thinking. How we live is what's going to draw them back more than an argument, you know, or a piece of evidence.
4: And our judgmental attitudes as parents, we have to be super careful of what we're saying about the other students at our kids' schools.
2: Yeah.
4: I remember our son was, I think he's just a freshman in high school, and he was talking about this boy, and he had talked about him before. I said, "Oh, is that bad kid that smokes pot?" Like, think about that comment. Like, and my son stopped for a minute. He said, "Is he bad because he smokes pot, Mom? Is that what he is?" And right away, I mean, talk about conviction.
2: Yeah.
4: I just put his identity based on what he's acting out. And I thought, no, like that is on, like, what a terrible thing to say. But when our kids see how judgmental we can become, even of a lifestyle, we may not agree with it, but to label as what an idiot or what a bad kid, or, you know, are you seeing that with college students and with your own kids?
2: Oh yeah. One of the significant factors in why children and young people retain their faith is because of the credibility enhancing displays of behavior that they see in their parents. So a study came out from a gentleman who I'm acquainted with who's an atheist, and he is interested in why people become religious, why people stay religious. And his conclusion is that the reason why people who are raised in Christian homes, one of the big factors in them staying is because their parents engage in what he calls creds. C for credibility.

0: examples that he gives is if dad loves football, but he chooses to go to church on Sunday instead of stay home and watch football, that speaks louder than words do to the kids, because they say, whoa, dad loves football, but he's going to go to church. He's choosing it over that. Wow, there must be something here. May not be consciously thought, but that's the message that gets sent.
1: I remember our kids for Dave's, I think it was
2: You're not going to go into football,
1: no,
2: are you?
1: I'm not.
2: We never
1: actually
2: talk about that on this
1: but
2: program.
1: But for Dave's 50th birthday, I had a surprise birthday party, and our sons were, I don't know if they're in college, but they couldn't come to this gathering I had, but they each wrote a letter. And I remember every one of them saying, they're sitting under his teaching. He's their pastor. But I remember each one of them in their own way wrote something like, Dad, I've heard you preach or whatever, but the thing that has marked my life is your life. Mm. Like, I'm watching you live out what you're preaching, and that's given you so much credibility, and that has helped my faith so much. So you're right. Our kids are watching us. Isn't that so scary?
0: Yeah. And a really significant other component, another relationship, is having kind of these secondary influential authority figures in their life that are outside of the immediate family, right?
1: Yeah. Mm.
0: One of the things I appreciate so much about the two youth leaders at our church, one's name is Kyle, the other Ryan, and my kids love them. They love them because Kyle and Ryan love my kids.
2: Yeah.
0: And all the kids in the youth group, right? They take them out for lunch. They spend quality time with them. They're fully invested in their lives. When you find someone in a worldview or a religion that you are really drawn to, that you think is really great, that really you recognize has a love for you, you are far more inclined to hear what they have to say and want it to be true because of your perception of who they are. And so having these other people in our lives and in our kids' lives can really go a long way to influencing people to hold on to their faith because they find it something that they actually want to be true.
2: Yeah, one of the things we did as young parents is we prayed for that person in our son's lives because we knew it wasn't just going to be us. It's actually going to be somebody that's not us, that might have even more of a role in their faith journey. And God provided Frank and Ryan and Rob for all three sons at different stages. And when they walked in our house or our boys left with them, it was just an answer to prayer. Mm-hmm. It was like, thank God for them. 'Cause we knew. I think they had just as much of an impact as we did, don't you think?
1: Absolutely, especially in those teen years when they weren't necessarily spending as much time with us. They were with their friends more, but that was really a gift for us.
0: Yeah, and one really significant relationship, and this will be really encouraging for some folks and maybe not so encouraging for others because not all of us have grandparents that can be there for our kids, but Vern Bengston was a professor at USC. He did a 30-year study on 1,500 families and wanted to see which ones passed on faith and which ones did not pass on faith. And one of the key components of families that managed to pass on faith that endured throughout, you know, those 35 years to their children was the relationship that children had with grandparents.
1: Mm. That's encouraging.
0: Yeah.
2: Yeah, we're grandparents now, so.
1: That's right.
2: In some ways, as a grandparent, you think, we're done. We don't really have the impact, but we've heard that we can have a greater impact than even our own kids.
0: Yeah.
2: And that's exciting.
0: Yeah.
2: You know, that's like a mission for us as grandparents.
1: Mm-hmm.
2: Let me ask you one last question. If you were looking across the table at a parent who's got a teenager that says, Dad or Mom, I don't think I can believe anymore. Most important thing they can do in that moment.
0: The most important thing I think they can do in that moment is to say, regardless of whether you believe or you don't believe, at the end of this journey, I will always love you. You will always be a part of our family. I will always accept you. I will always be proud of you. My love is not conditional upon you believing and affirming the same things that I believe and that I affirm. And that I hope that as you go through this journey, that you'll invite me to be part of it, so that we can kind of go through it together.
1: Mm-hmm.
0: In doing that, you keep lines of communication open. You let them know that you're a safe person to talk to, that they have freedom to think, which they're going to do anyway, but that they can come to you on their terms.

0: rooms and talk about these things. And so I think that that's the most important thing that we can do in that moment.
1: You know, I'm almost positive that our listeners have no idea how important they are to our program.
2: I think you're right.
1: Our prayer partners, and especially our financial partners, people who donate financially to Family Life Today, make this program actually happen.
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1: 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You make this program happen. You are literally changing the world. It's like, I'm going to make sure that other people, even my neighbors down the street's lives are changed because of this program. 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
2: Join us.
1: What another great day with John Marriott talking about doubt. And I think I don't know if you ever doubt. You're just like perfect.
2: No, I'm not. But I feel like for me, this is a really good conversation because it helps me to identify and to know how to communicate to those that really are struggling.
1: Especially parents who are trying to navigate that world with your kids. 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
3: 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Coming up on The Well at 10 o'clock, it's Focus on the Family with Jim Daly. And today on the podcast, Jim will talk once again with CBS sports host James Brown, and he wants to share how his Christian faith has shaped his family, career, and calling. But first, I want you to listen to this from Mark Job as he reminds you to look to God.
4: You just have this bad attitude towards life. You can blame other people and blame your circumstances. But ultimately, you are the one responsible for your attitude. And when you don't have what you want and can't get what you want, God says, have you tried looking to me? Look to the source of what you really need. I believe that most people are looking to fill their lives with something that only God can give them. I believe that there's many people in life that are trying to get something from someone but haven't realized that only God can fill the vacuum of their heart. Plato said there's a God-shaped vacuum in every person's life. There's a part of you that only God can fill. And maybe your husband, he could be the perfect husband and give you flowers often and write you notes and encourage you and try to value you and try to appreciate you. But ultimately, that would never fill a vacuum that only God can fill. There's a part of your heart that no man, no woman, no job, no promotion, no finances, nothing can fill but God Himself.
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13: I don't go around trying to, and I said this earlier, to beat people over the head with the Bible, but we are to share the love of Christ lovingly, truthfully, and winsomely. Yeah. Our job is to tell it. The receiver's job is to receive it and believe it. One plants a seed, another waters, but God gives the increase.
14: That is right from the heart of James Brown, the host of the NFL Today on CBS. And we'll have the continuation of a conversation with him today on Focus on the Family with Jim Daly. Thanks for joining us. I'm John Fuller.
12: You know, John, even in that clip, you can hear James's dedication to wordsmithing. He's very deliberate with the words he chooses and delivers them in such a great way. And he does that with sports, but more importantly, he does that with his faith in Christ. And it was wonderful hearing about JB's family last time and his love of Scripture. The time went by so quickly, you know you're having a good time when that happens. We have more to share today about his pursuit of a basketball career. That was his passion, not football. But more importantly, his pursuit of a committed relationship with the Lord. He is a theologian, which is amazing. I really enjoyed my time with him in Washington, D.C. We taped that remotely at a good friend's home there in Georgetown. And we're going to be featuring that conversation in our Sports and Faith audio collection as well. I've talked to a number of athletes and sports media icons through the years, and you can hear their stories. It's all free. We just want you to hear their testimony in Christ. And there are some big names in there.
14: There are. Scott Hamilton, Bernard Langer, Kirk Cousins, Daryl Waltrip, Daryl Strawberry. We have had so many great guests come through that are really excellent athletes. 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Let's go ahead and jump back into the conversation now with James Brown on today's episode of Focus on the Family with Jim Daly.
12: Let me roll us back a little bit to sports. Okay. And that's your world. I mean, it's not who you are. It's what you do. But it's what you've done for a long time. You were a big-time basketball player, high school champ and all those things. And I just want to talk about FCA, Fellowship of Christian Athletes, is how I came to Christ. And, you know, I had a wonderful football coach who took an interest in me without my mom and dad as an orphan kid at that point in high school, living with my brother. But he just loved on me. And I will always have a place in my heart for football coaches because there's so many good men that are trying to help these young boys become men. And Paul Morrow did that for me. That was your experience too. And that's, in my opinion, what makes sports so good spiritually for these men and women, boys and girls.
13: The impact of a coach on an athlete's life in its fulsome sense is unbelievable. deniable. Many times you'll hear people, when you ask questions about their background, they will often reference clearly the influence of their parents, positive or negative. A pastor, a coach is almost without fail going to be mentioned if they were involved in sports, even if it was recreationally. My mother and father set the example. My father with his deathbed conversion, most importantly, and how he provided for his family, as you said, working two and three jobs routinely. My mother wanting to be the excellent homemaker that she was, and she was, but leading the path. And when, I don't know whether, who was it Jacob who wrestled with the angel?
15: Yeah.
13: My mother.
15: Israel.
13: I don't know whether it was my mother doing the wrestling or the angel was wrestling with my mom, but when she became saved, we had no choice.
15: Yeah.
13: And we're glad of it because she led us through that process. But my high school coach, he had to carry on what my mother and father had set as foundational imprints in our lives. And my high school coach, Morgan Wooten, one of the finest coaches, as Red Auerbach of basketball fame, John Wooden of college basketball fame, Dean Smith, God bless him. They said he was the finest coach on any level. And here is what the foundation is. It's a long story. We'll talk about it later. But the synopsis is this. He told us, number one was God. Number two was family. Number three was school. Number four was basketball.
15: What?
13: Fourth, Jim Daly. We never, ever heard him utter a profanity.
15: Mm.
13: He went into the Naismith Basketball Hall of Fame as the first coach to be inducted who only did his work at the high school level.
15: Wow.
13: He was the winningest high school basketball coach in the country. Number two, he then went into the Naismith Foundation Hall of Fame as the greatest high school coach of the 20th century.
15: Yeah.
13: And he never, ever uttered a profanity. He always focused and he walked the word of God without beating us over the head. He was the one who walked the talk. But I'll close it with this. So I went to Harvard. And here I've got over 150 athletic scholarships to go to these great schools. My parents certainly could have afforded it, but they always said, get the best education. That's the foundation stone for success in life. So I said I wanted to go to Harvard, not realizing they were going to have to pay on their meager income and take out loans for me to go to Harvard. But that's what they said, and they made it happen. And I am forever thankful for that.
15: You know, last year we do survey work every year for the listeners. And thankfully we have millions of people that, listen to Focus on the Family and, you know, like watch CBS NFL, right? Okay. I think you have a few more, but,
13: I'm not sure, but whatever few I want to do, be impactful.
15: But the point of this is when we do the survey work last year, 179,000 people said Focus was the organization that helped lead me to the Lord. So I think in the last few minutes here, JB, as we talk about it, I love your sympathy that we're only human. You've said that a couple times, that we're sinners saved by grace. Sometimes we lose that, especially in the Christian community. And we put a lot of expectations on our children because, you know, we're probably 35, 40. We've been walking with the Lord for 10, 15, 20 years. And then we expect our children to be right there with us, but they've got to walk their journey as well. And I think in that regard, when you look at even your story about your daughter and, you know, tough decisions that were being made then, speak to that parenting situation, because I think there are going to be people hearing you and watching you now that it will help them, A, to consider Christ as their Savior, and B, to make wise decisions then so that you're 30, 40 years from that point, you can rest, that your soul is at peace because right things were decided. Speak to your daughter's situation.
13: Oh, well, in terms of my daughter's situation, who, you know, I had out of wedlock, and I remember a gentleman at the University of Michigan who was an associate athletic director who made such a distinct and lifelong impact on all of the great athletes who were there, including Tom Brady, Desmond Howard, et cetera, et cetera. A believer who had a definitive impact on all of those athletes, helping to prepare them for the game of life. And I'm not sure how much he may have been impacting him with the word, but I know when I thought about my daughter, and when I think about my daughter, and again, I had her out of wedlock with my high school sweetheart, who I thought I was going to marry, was not saved. And certainly in my mind, I would not have objected because I didn't know Christ if she said that she wasn't going to have a child if we weren't going to get married. And I went back and asked her, not too long ago, why did you not have an abortion? And she simply said, and does it get any clearer and more impactful than this? Her words, not mine, I did not want to kill my child. I had no other questions from there. And while I am humbled to have been asked to speak on a number of different platforms and to preach the word of God, which I love, our friend Greg Oliver had extended invitations where people who run pregnancy centers were asking if I would come and talk to the women who were there, trying to encourage them to keep the baby. I understand this is a political hot potato, that many people stay away from this. The truth of the matter is, based on what my ex said and how she viewed it, and the beautiful 43-year-old daughter that I have now, who's married to a wonderful Christian man with four beautiful Christian kids who are all in Christian schools, I know that I know. And with respect to those invitations, while I can certainly give a male's perspective, I asked my daughter to go with me.
15: Oh, that's great.
13: And one of the reasons was because of a father-daughter show that we did on television, where the host asked me if I would bring my daughter, knowing that she was a child out of wedlock, who I supported 1,000%, have and always will, even being married, though my role is a secondary one, because when two get married, in the Bible, they become one. So I play an augmenting role and love what I'm doing with my grandkids. But I asked her to come on this TV show with me, and this was live. And the host asked her, and I wasn't prepared for this myself. I was trying to prepare my daughter. He asked her, what was it like growing up in a family where your father wasn't there, knowing that you were had out of wedlock? Kind of looked to see what she was going to say. And she simply said, my father has always loved my mother. He never spoke one ill word. He supported me and her to the nth degree until I got married. And I have nothing but love for my father and how he honored and loved and loves my mother.
15: That's beautiful.
13: So, Jim Daly, you know me well enough to know, I don't go around trying to, and I said this earlier, to beat people over the head with the Bible. But we are to share the love of Christ lovingly, truthfully, and winsomely.
15: Yeah.
13: If I understand the word correctly, and I know you do, so please correct me, where it says our job is to tell it. The receiver's job is to receive it and believe it. One plants a seed, another waters, but God gives the increase. So for me, with my grandkids, where it says a good man provides for his children's children, I still add that responsibility until the day that the good Lord calls me home. And I hope that people, I respect whatever decision other people want to make. That's their life decision to make. So please just respect where I'm coming from. I don't go around castigating anybody, beating them over the head, bringing doom and gloom on them. I simply present the truth. Yeah. And it's a choice that all of us have to make. Deuteronomy 30 and 19 is pretty clear with that. For God is what, speaking through Moses when he says, I present before you this day, I call heaven and earth to record or record this day your choice. I present to you life or death, blessings and cursings. And he gives us the answer to the test when he says, choose life.
15: Right.
13: It's a choice that we make.
15: Right.
13: God doesn't condemn. We condemn ourselves. And I pray that people will just receive the wonderful loving intent that is being shared, but it's all of us who has a choice to make. Does that make sense, Jim?
15: Oh, yeah. And I think, you know, what it demonstrates is the idea, and what we should be full of as Christians is the attitude that we were forgiven much, that we know we're forgiven much, that we're not perfect people, and Christ died for our sins. So why would you hold somebody else to a different standard, including your child? Some of the best stories, JB, I've heard at Focus are in this area where Christian families, you know, going to church on Sunday, their 17-year-old daughter gets pregnant, and now it's a a catastrophe and they've got to deal with it. But I think when it comes to life, and I know you share this, God doesn't make mistakes. Your daughter is not a mistake. Think of her life and the grandkids, and somehow God shapes all of that into good. Like Romans 8:28 says, all things work for good. Are you serious? But in that moment, the dads are furious, the moms are bewildered. What do we do? And it's not what we're aiming for. Of course not. We want what's best. But man, God will take your mess and make it better, make it his mess. And that's what we want. JB, before we get away, I do want to hear that story of how you came to Christ, because we didn't capture that yet. What was it? You know, obviously you had your daughter out of wedlock, you mentioned. How long after did you come to Christ? What started you in a faith trajectory?
13: In as succinct a fashion as I can, after being cut by the Atlanta Hawks, and I did get a chance the following year when Red Auerbach, God bless him, asked me to come to trial for the Boston Celtics, and I was again the last person cut. So I knew that I was going to go and pursue a career, although he, Red Auerbach, wanted me to go overseas to polish my game a little bit and come back and play in the NBA. I said, no, you know, my parents worked hard for me to take advantage of this opportunity. Let's go start in a game of life. But while I was home sulking the first year after being cut by the Atlanta Hawks, hiding in the house for 2 weeks away from my friends who were like, JB didn't make it in the NBA, you're kidding me. But examining, as I shared with you, the reasons why, and when I examined my own heart and realized what I didn't do and the life mantra, work ethic that I have, whereas in corporate America, they give you principles, if you will, to follow to be successful in corporate America. For me, they have to have a foundation in Scripture. And in Scripture, when I examine myself, 2 Corinthians 13:5 says, to examine yourself, to make certain you're walking in the faith. I wasn't there at that point, clearly, when I was asking Jesus into my life. I'm tooling in my little Corvette, coming home late one night after the nightclub, a lifestyle for those several months of going to the nightclub and realizing that was not the answer. And it's late at night, and I simply asked the Lord. I said, I know of you, but I don't know you. If you will reveal yourself to me, I will serve you.
15: Great prayer.
13: But check this out. The very next week, I get an invitation from some of my buddies, ex-athletes, to go to yet another house party, a pajama party.
15: Yeah.
13: I'm 24 years of age. A pajama party?
15: Right.
13: But I go, and the moment I walk through the door, I realize clearly I don't belong here.
15: Conviction.
13: And when I was heading home after the pajama party, boy, you, hey, it is who I am. You pull these things out of me, so I'm blaming you for it, okay? Getting emotional about it, but it's it speaks to the depth of that question to the Lord. Because on my way home, I said, I am so sorry. I feel like I've committed high treason. Just last week asking you to reveal yourself to me. And what do? I go to a pajama party. It certainly is an honoring of you. And that began effectively a 12-year search with my mother leading the five of us through the church route to finally be settled into a good word-teaching church headed by an ex-Tuskegee airman by the name of Bishop Clarence Givens, who taught the word of God. I went to many a sermon where it was emotional, got me shouting, but after I left out of church, if somebody asked me what was the sermon about, I couldn't tell you. I just say it was emotional, it was good. Bishop Givens taught the word of God. And everyone who was up under his tutelage for the years that he was ministering has the same testimony to make. And that's where I came to a saving knowledge of Jesus Christ and gave my life to Christ, committed myself to the walk with him, trained up under Bishop Givens, became a director, co-director with my wife, Dorothy, of the youth ministry. My wife, Dorothy, is another whole story. That's a whole story there. Who grasped the word quicker, more deeply and committed than me. And your boy is now a well-trained husband.
15: Yeah.
13: Okay. But that led me down a path that I'm on and have continued on since. Does that make sense?
15: Totally beautiful. Yeah. And what I love is, you know, people can complicate their spiritual journey their faith in Christ. But the way you describe that pajama party, it was like the Holy Spirit was already present in your heart. It was happening, right? And that was that conviction that you had. Because you could have done that a month before. You could have gone to the party and been driving home in your vet and not think twice. Maybe a little pain, but, you know, okay, I'll try to do less of that or something.
13: But to stop
15: but that conviction
13: and listen
15: yes.
13: to the inner speaking that is there in every one of us. And when yeah. we talk about this, look, I can give a great, I think, presentation on hopefully following the model of what apologetics is all about, to try to answer questions for people. Mm-hmm. And there are those who are way smarter than me that can talk me under the table. But I'm not trying to convince you using an academic argument. This is a deeply spiritual come to Jesus moment where you have to answer in your own inner heart. Is this correct? Is this true? Is there a God? The God. If you ask the question and become familiar with the territory known as faith in Jesus Christ, and we've got so many great apologists that you know, whether it's Alex McFarland, so many. Mm. Lee Strobel, his story, The Case yeah. for Christ, is something that I reference in a number of my messages. Mm-hmm. Then just answer the question truthfully yourself, because it is an eternal decision. And here's the deal. When you understand that there's no such thing as death as many people thinking, where it's the cessation of life. Mm-mm. Try the Bible's definition of death. Our spirit and souls will live on eternally. The physical body may die, but as the word describes, those of us who are believers
15: yeah.
13: will be reunited with the spirit and soul. But eternality is either in heaven with the Lord, or as the Bible describes death, it is eternity without Jesus Christ.
15: Yeah.
13: It is simple as that. And people may call it hogwash,
15: yeah.
13: but I would certainly say do some deep, deep studying and being honest with yourself, because the decision is an eternal one. And so many people have cutely but painfully described it this way. If you think about it, the choice is either eternity in heaven with Jesus mm-hmm. or in smoking with the person
15: yeah.
13: or the spirit you don't want to be with.
15: Perhaps just with no presence of God's character. Somebody described that will probably be hell, that there's no love, no kindness, no just no presence of God in that
13: eternally.
15: Place. Eternally. Just torment. JB, this has been so good. Thank you for the time. Thank you for being with us. Thank you for the perspective that you brought. I love it. This is all about the Lord. I wasn't sure how we would aim this. I think the Lord knew, and he used it and will use it according to his purposes. So thank you again. Thank you for your witness, for your example. You're flying in some high air there on television through the football season, and it's just awesome to see how God is using you, and I'm sure using you in all kinds of friendships to talk with people about him. So thanks.
13: Can I say thank you to you?
15: Oh, yeah.
13: And the patience, for this has been a long time coming.
15: It has.
13: And
15: I've been looking forward to it.
13: I don't envy the material that Scott's got to trim down.
15: That's for sure.
14: Well, what a great conversation and a powerful reminder from James Brown on today's episode of Focus on the Family with Jim Daly.
15: He just oozes with love for the Lord and his love for others, and I so appreciate his heart. He's one of those guys you could spend more time just sitting down talking to, because he's yeah. got great stories, and his heart for God is so right there on his shirt sleeve. He's reminded us that a life of influence is not measured simply by success, visibility, achievement, but by faithfulness to Christ. He emulates that so straightforwardly. He's challenged us to model the gospel in our homes, in our work, and in the everyday conversations that God gives us. If you'd like to learn more about a relationship with Jesus Christ, I want to encourage you to read our free online booklet called Coming Home. It tells you how to begin a journey in Jesus Christ by accepting him as your personal Lord and Savior. That's what we've done. We're a Christian ministry. I don't know how many people over the 2,000 years of history have made that commitment to Christ.
12: but it's definitely probably in the billions. And you think about that, what do they know that maybe you have not investigated? And we want you to do that investigation. It's the question that people ignore that's probably the most important question in this life. Also, if you enjoyed this conversation, be sure to check out our free Sports and Faith audio collection with other inspiring interviews from sports icons.
14: Yeah, we've talked to some great ones, Jim, and that includes legendary pitcher John Smoltz and world-class golfer Bernhard Langer.
16: To make a long story short, about 3 months later, after going to more Bible studies, started reading the Bible, it was very clear to me that I had to be born again and that I was never good enough on my own to earn my way to heaven, but Jesus did all that for me. I just had to believe in him. So I got on my knees, prayed the prayer, the acceptance prayer, and that emptiness that I had was gone.
17: I asked our chaplain at the time, I said, you know, I've prayed the prayer, you've told me what it means to be a Christian, how to walk this walk, and I said, but let me ask you a question. I said, what prevents me from living my life the way I want to live it? And then I'll have an age that I'll turn my life over to Christ. Like, what prevents me from getting to my, let's just say it's 38. And he gave me an answer that was real simple. He said, nothing prevents you from getting that in your life with one tiny exception. You may not get to your target date. So why take that chance? And it was just the simplest connection for me to say, I'm going to put all my trust in Jesus and I'm going to give him all the junk that I'm trying to carry in my backpack and I'm just going to release it.
12: Well, maybe that's something you've decided. You can wait till you're 38, 48, 58. There's no guarantee you're ever going to get there. So the question is, why not make that commitment now? If you have an appetite for godly things, but you haven't made a commitment to Christ, I would answer that question. Pronto. And, you know, you're not going to be giving up anything. You're going to get more in that situation. So most importantly, eternal life and faith in Christ and a life of peace rather than chaos. You know, I know sports fans will love to hear these great testimonies from these achievers. These are people who have spent their life honing a skill to be paid tens, if not hundreds of millions of dollars to do. And you know what? That discipline requires focus and attention. And then when they turn that on their experience with Christ, and like you heard both from John Smoltz and Bernhard Langer, that reality that you can't earn it, it's a free gift from these guys who are used to earning it. Wow. That's powerful. So sign up. It's all free. 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
1: Hey, we invite you to stick around a little bit longer because as we wrap up Focus on the Family, we've got Mike Fabares teaching about how every new believer eventually finds out that church is full of people, imperfect, occasionally prickly people. Well, Pastor Mike opens the short book of Philemon and shows how the Apostle Paul really handled a painful falling out between two believers. So stay tuned for that coming up in just a few moments. We want you to hear that. But first, here's Brother Colin Smith reminding us that Jesus is our rescuer.
2: God saw our need. God saw our plight. God saw the hopelessness of our position as sinners. He had compassion upon us, and He sent His Son. Some who struggle to feel that God really cares for you, can you just let this soak in? You say, I'm not sure God really cares about me. It seems so distant, so remote. He sent His Son for you. He had compassion upon you as you were alienated from Him, rebelling against Him, guilty before Him, under His condemnation. He had mercy, He had pity, He had compassion. He's initiated this rescue by sending His Son in the likeness of sinful man to be a sin offering. That is an amazing job description. Jesus, here is what the job of this rescue for these people looks like. You will leave heaven and be born as a man. Live a perfect life, 24/7, 365, living the life that none of them has ever lived or ever can live. And then you will offer that life. You will lay it down and you will become their sin bearer. You will take the guilt and the stench of their sin upon yourself. You will bear their condemnation in your own body. You will carry it utterly alone, stretched out, staked on a pole, suspended between heaven and earth, and rejected by both. And Jesus Christ, in love for you, said, I want that job. I will be their rescuer.
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4: Trust me, a lot of people blame their personal conflicts in the church on doctrinal issues when it really is not a doctrinal issue. It's a personal issue. Your feelings got hurt. You got bent out of shape because they wronged you. Now, are there doctrinal issues that should divide us? Yes, but that's rare. We try to find a theological branch to hang the conflict on, but stop. People that you come to church with, the problems with those people are issues that need to be dealt with.

0: Every one of us has been let down by someone in the church, or we will be. Today on Focal Point, Pastor Mike Fabares begins a brand new study called Fighting for Peace. 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
1: Picture yourself, if you would, for a moment, as a brand new Christian. You're a brand new Christian, middle of your life, didn't grow up in church. Some intelligent, caring co-worker starts talking about eternal things with you. God's Spirit starts to work on your heart. You start to feel the guilt of your sin. You recognize the fact that you're subject to a creator that you're going to have to stand before. You get that conviction that you deserve his just response to your sins, and you learn through these consistent conversations with your evangelistic friend that Christ has paid the penalty fully, and you throw yourself on the mercy of God, you cling by faith to Christ, and you just are flooded with a new feeling of relief that your sins have been forgiven, that you are a new creation in Christ. You're excited about the fact that you, for the first time, feel like everything's right between you and your Maker. And then your evangelistic friend says, hey, you know what you need now is you got to go to church. You got to get involved in church. And so he brings you to church. Never been to church, right? You maybe for Christmas as a kid you went, but this is not a part of your upbringing. And so you come for the first time and you pull in the parking lot and there's parking people pointing you where to park, and you get out, you start walking in, you see people with kids in tow and Bibles under their arms all flooding to the lobby. You walk into the lobby, it's buzzing with people standing in line for coffee, and look the other direction, men and women thumbing through Christian books. You walk into the auditorium, you hear Christian music lightly playing in the background you'd never heard before, and people are greeting one another joyfully and lovingly, and you just think, this is amazing. You think, this is great, this is amazing. All these people that are just like me, forgiven, they love each other, they love God. You feel like you're now in a new family. It's just almost euphoric. You sense that this has been going on your whole life, and you knew nothing about it, and now you're here. Well, that would be a great feeling, but it's the skeptic in the back row who watches you wide-eyed and so optimistic that says, yeah, right. Just give it some time, right? All this new Christian needs is a year, maybe two, at the most five, and they'll realize just what a mess this church really is. How the people are not always as nice as they seem. And they'll stab you in the back, and there's going to be problems, and you're going to get your feelings hurt, and you're going to have issues with people that make you angry. There's a lot of passive-aggressive behavior in the church, and some of it not so passive. And you've got people that are leaving upset, and groups that are splitting, and all kinds of problems between these people. Now, that'd be a sad thing for a new convert to hear from some curmudgeon in the back row, but I'd have to say his prediction is probably true. There are going to be problems, and there are going to be people that don't like each other. I mean, we are, after all, a bunch of Christians that may be forgiven and may be right with God, but we're not yet glorified. We're not perfected. There's a lot of trouble, and there's going to be hurt feelings, and there are going to be people taking sides. And there's no doubt that given enough time, you're going to have problems with people that you feel like should be your spiritual family, and it's just going to happen. And really, the difference between a church that encounters those things and lets them fester, and divisions and fissions and factions all kind of fall into place, where you eventually get to kind of a civil war in the church that ends in a church split, and the church that still has these imperfect people, sometimes stepping on each other's toes, sometimes hurting feelings, but they deal with them one by one, one conflict at a time, one strained relationship at a time, and they settle those and move forward. The difference between that church that gets through their problems and the church that just kind of compounds their problems is the difference between a church that is going to be fruitful and effective, albeit imperfect, and one that's going to implode. There's always issues between Christians. And what we need to do is make sure that we handle those some things that crop up and get into our relationships and threaten to mess up a relationship that will soon turn to people aligning with others and causing all sorts of problems. We've got to prepare for that by responding rightly to them. Finished the book of Acts last week, Acts chapter 28. You remember he's under house arrest, and Paul, we saw for the 2 years he's there with the freedom to share the gospel with people as they come and go and write letters of the New Testament. He wins a lot of people to Christ, including one man named Onesimus. Onesimus, he learns, is a runaway slave. And what a small world Paul realizes it is when he finds out that he ran away from Colossae, a city that Paul knew very well, and he ran away from a man named Philemon, who Paul's eyes must have gotten big. Who? Philemon. I know Philemon. Philemon's the wealthy man in Colossae that hosts the church in his home. And now he's got a dilemma on his hands. Here's a new brother in Christ, Onesimus, with a sordid past, and he surreptitiously ran away. This wasn't buying his freedom or trying to shake hands and agree that it's time for him to move on. This was basically theft in the Greco-Roman world, and he is really, by Roman law, a fugitive. And Paul knows we just can't sweep this under the carpet. So he writes a letter to the church at Colossae. We know it as the letter to the Colossians. And along with that, he writes another small letter, the letter that we call the letter to Philemon. And he says to Philemon in this letter, you got to fix this problem. It's just a great template with a very extreme wrong that was done and something that's just not going to be easy to do, to really forget and forgive the kinds of things that should separate people in any other organization, in any other situation. But in the Church of Christ, we need to deal with this because we're not like every other organization. And I think this extreme template of solving problems can be a great roadmap for us to make sure we're the latter church and not the former church, the latter church that works through every conflict and make sure that we come out the other end still unified and in harmony with each other, prepared and knowing we're going to have problems, but we know how to solve them. We know how to solve them because we have great examples like Paul's divine wisdom to Philemon and Onesimus to solve the problem. So we finished Acts 28, and one of the letters I wanted to tackle was one of his prison epistles that probably is not as well known as Paul's other writings. It's the little book of Philemon, and if you could look it up, you could find Hebrews, turn back one book, and you'll find the book of Philemon. And this week, we're just going to deal with the introduction, and it's a rather long introduction for a book that is so short. He'll make his appeal and get to the meat of his instruction in verse 8, but the prelude to this is all the foundational theological, the supporting rigor. It's the reason that we should do everything that follows. We're going to look at this, and I hope we're going to leave more equipped either to deal with the problem we have right now, whether it's actively aggressive, passively aggressive, or whether it's just something that torques you and you can't look at that person. We're going to do the difficult work in the next 3 weeks, trying to make sure we can be a unified church. So take a look at these seven verses with me. And if you're new to the church and you think, I don't have any problems yet, well, stick around. I hate to be the curmudgeon in the back row, but it is coming. So we're going to equip you ahead of time. Read from the English Standard Version. Paul begins with something that's familiar to us. It's where we left him in Acts 28. Paul, a prisoner for Christ Jesus. We learned there were several people with him, and at this point, Timothy is with him, and he says, and Timothy, our brother. Now, at the bottom of verse 1, he addresses those who are the addressees of this letter. To Philemon, our beloved fellow worker, and to Phia, our sister. And because the bottom of verse 2 and the way the syntax of all this works, we won't bore you with all that. This is probably his wife. So we have Philemon and Phia, his wife, and probably because of the bottom of verse 2, Archippus is probably their son that is still living there in the home. So Philemon, our beloved fellow worker, and Phia, our sister, and Archippus, our fellow soldier, and the church that meets in your house. He's well-to-do, And he's so well-to-do that he's got a big enough home to host the church as it gathers together throughout the week and especially on Sunday. Very familiar salutation in verse 3. If you've read any of Paul's letters, you know he often starts this way. Grace to you and peace from God our Father and the Lord Jesus Christ. Now, in English, modern English at least, we don't distinguish between second person singular and second person plural pronouns. So I've got to read this in the Southern edition so you know we're dealing with a plural second person pronoun. Grace to y'all and peace from God our Father and Lord Jesus Christ. Why do I need to say that? Because the pronouns shift really fast in verse 4. He's addressing now Philemon, Apphia, Archippus, and the church. So we know the Colossian Christians are going to read this. They're going to know this. And they probably already, those who are close to Philemon, the host of the church, probably already know that he's got a runaway slave. But now the runaway slave's encountered Paul. He's gotten saved by an intelligent, caring evangelist. And now he's being sent back with a rolled up scroll in his hand to say, hey, Paul says we got to fix our problem. And he says, you know what? Grace to you all and peace from God our Father and the Lord Jesus Christ. But look at verse 4. I thank my God always when I remember you. Singular. The second person pronoun here is singular. I thank my God always when I remember you, singular, in my prayers. And I hear, verse 5, because I hear of your singular love and the faith that you, singular, have toward the Lord Jesus. It's a choppy way to read it. But we've gone from, you know, grace to you all to, I thank God, Philemon, because I think about you. I remember you in my prayers. And I've heard that your love and your faith that you have toward the Lord Jesus and for all the saints. Well, it's a weird, it's obvious to say, okay, I know how love transcends the vertical relationship to Christ. And I see how you can love your brother. But it's interesting that the word faith is coupled with this. Well, there's obviously a kind of faith that we have in Christ. I mean, we're trusting that his life and his death and his resurrection are all applied to my account, as Romans 6 says, so that I can be right before God. I have faith in Christ. But there is a sense in which we can say we're supposed to have faith in each other. Even the basic command about love says love is supposed to cover a multitude of sins. Even the sense in which we should be giving each other the benefit of the doubt. And he knows that Philemon is setting a good example in that regard. I'm grateful that you love and you trust in the people of God, just like you trust in Christ. Not the same quality of faith, but you do. You have a good relational ethic in the church. Verse 6. And I pray that the sharing of your faith may become effective to the full knowledge of every good thing that is in us for the sake of Christ. I read that quickly. It's a mouthful, but it is really the key to all that we're going to see in this book. This particular verse, it's the hardest verse to translate. It's the hardest verse to interpret. And sadly, I think the NIV and the ESV and a few other English translations translate it this way. And if I use the phrase, hey, this Saturday I was sharing my faith with someone, you would say, I know what you mean. It's what we do on Saturday morning here, go door to door, and we share our faith. We share the gospel. We share the good news of Christ. That is not what we're talking about here. As a matter of fact, the word, if you got your Greek New Testament out, I know some of you do, that word here is the word koinonia. And if you grew up in the church or been around the church very long, you know that word. Usually translates into our English word fellowship. And if you were around back in the old days in Acts chapter 2, when we were studying Acts chapter 2, verses 42 and following, you remember that whole sermon on fellowship. And we talked about it in two senses. There's a sense in which the early church, they fellowshipped in an active sense. And it can be translated sharing, just like in this passage. They shared with each other. I mean, even in chapter 4, the end of chapter 4, when Barnabas was selling property and sharing its proceeds to help people in the church, they were sharing. Whatever persons had needs, they met those needs. And just like when we say, well, our small group's not going through the questions, as we're having a fellowship night. And you're saying, okay, what do I bring? I'm going to bring some food, or we're going to sit around and I'm going to bring some conversation. I'm going to bring some stories. We're going to hang out and we're going to fellowship. That's an active sense of the word. But then there's a passive sense of the word. See, we're in the fellowship. We share in the fellowship of faith. We have a participation in it, and we are, we would say, of the fellowship. And in this particular passage, sharing is not a bad word, but the sharing shouldn't be considered in an active sense, but a passive sense. And if you dig into this text, and a lot of translations will put it this way, the idea is that we have a share in the faith. That's a good way to put it. We have a fellowship, a koinonia, a sharing in the faith. And he says, look at how it's put now. I pray that the sharing of your faith, that you're a part of this thing, may become effective. If I'm a Christian, I'm sharing in this faith, well, then I want it to do stuff in your life. I want it to work its way out first through your brain for the full knowledge. I want you to know what you should be doing, that the whole point of a transformed mind is to know the truth that we can discern what the will of God is. We need our minds to be transformed. I want it to go through your brain, the full knowledge of every good thing, I love this now, that is in us. Something that God has put in us. He's changed our hearts. The new covenant promise was to take your heart of stone, give you a heart of flesh. God's going to change you from the inside out. And in a sense, we want all of that connection with the Spirit of God within us to create, as it says in Ephesians chapter 2, verse 10, this outworking of good works that God has set out before us. We want these things to be organic in our lives. Sharing in the faith may become effective for the full knowledge of every good thing that is in us for your sake. No, for Christ's sake. There are some things we do that come from within that don't win us any points in our lives. They don't make our lives any better. Matter of fact, it feels sacrificial. It feels like I'm not winning in this. Forgiveness in general is a theme which we're going to get into next week in the heart of this letter. I mean, that seems like I'm losing. I'm letting something go when I feel like I need my pound of flesh out of this. I really want to tell him off to get back to the concepts within our church. I feel like I need to bear this grudge for the next 20 weeks or 20 months, but I'm going to let it go. That feels like a loss, but we're doing it for Christ's sake. We forgive each other for Christ's sake. I want all of that participation in the faith of the gospel, the truth of Christ. I want it to become effective for the full knowledge of every good thing that is in us for the sake of Christ. And there's one good thing Paul has in mind when he's writing to Philemon, right? You're going to take Onesimus back and forgive him. You guys need to make up over this. I know it's a problem. He wronged you. And I'm not talking about restitution here. I'm talking about you accepting him back as a brother. We'll get into all that next time. That's what he has in view. Then he's not done with the introduction. Verse 7, for I have derived much joy and comfort from your love, my brother. Talking to you specifically, Philemon.

0: their personal conflicts in the church on doctrinal issues when it really is not a doctrinal issue. It's a personal issue. Your feelings got hurt. You got bent out of shape because they wronged you. Now, are there doctrinal issues that should divide us? Yes, but that's rare. About 90% of the time, if not 99% of the time, the issues are personal. They're not theological. We try to find a theological branch to hang the conflict on, but stop. Right? If it's apostasy, great. Come to the pastors. We can deal with that. And if we have to part ways, we'll part ways. But most of the problems you have with people in your small group, in your subcongregation, people that you come to church with, the problems with those people are issues that need to be dealt with. Dealt with because of who we are in Christ. And these seven verses are so great in helping us think that through. Let's start with the first two verses. The way that he describes all the players in this book and even the person he's standing next to here in the prison. Paul, a prisoner for Christ Jesus. Now we know that he's literally a prisoner in Rome. And Timothy, our brother. If you said, Mike, how many brothers do you have? I say, I have one brother. And you know what you mean by that, and you know what I would mean by my answer, right? I have one genetic, biological brother. That's it. That's all I got. But if you said, no, I'm thinking the way the Bible means it here. Is Timothy Paul's brother? The answer is no, not literally, but metaphorically, because we know he's a fellow Christian. Matter of fact, he's an up-and-coming pastor who's going to take the reins of the church in Ephesus, and he calls him in 2 Timothy his son. Well, he's not his son, but he's his son in the faith, but he's not a brother. This is a metaphorical use of language. It's a familial use of language, as you see in verse 2 when he says, Apphia, our sister. Is Philemon Paul's brother-in-law? The answer is no. We're not talking about a biological sister. We're talking about a metaphorical sister. Again, familial words in the body of Christ, very common. So we have the familial metaphor. And then Philemon is described here as our beloved fellow worker. If I said worker or business or marketplace, you know, task, I would say, what is Paul's marketplace task? What does he do for business? Well, at least on the mission field, he was making tents. And that was very important, particularly in the city of Ephesus, where there was a lot of need for that, with all the pilgrims coming to the temples there. And he made those tents. That was his business. Am I supposed to think that Philemon is literally in business with Paul and a fellow worker? The answer is no. This is metaphorical language, right? It's not like they both are running a tent business. Certainly not making that kind of money with that kind of house, making tents. So we're not literally saying you're fellow workers. We're metaphorically workers. We're talking about some other kind of work. And then he says, hey, your son, or maybe it's just someone in the church that was close to him, Archippus, our fellow soldier. Well, I know one thing about Paul, because I've studied his life with you through the second half of the book of Acts. He is not a Roman soldier, right? He's not a Roman soldier. So there's no way that we're talking about him being a fellow soldier as though he's in the Roman army. He's not. This is metaphorical language. So let's think about the metaphorical language employed in this introduction in the first two verses. As he thinks about the work that's being done in the church as it meets in his house. And let's think about what that says to the whole issue of what we are going to deal with in the book, and that is interpersonal conflict in the church. Let me just jam those all together. I've already run through them. We have familial metaphors, we have business metaphors, marketplace metaphors, and we've got warfare metaphors. And all of those might help me if I jam them together, particularly if I take the business and the warfare, because in the sense of if you're a Marine or whatever, this is your business, is to be a fighter. And let's just jam those two together. There's a mission, and it's a mission of fighting. And we'll talk about that. And then siblings, well, that's what we are in terms metaphorically. We're siblings. So these things will help us. Jot this down as we jam it together in one phrase. Number one, you need to see yourselves in this church, in your small group, in your subcongregation, as siblings with a mission. That is going to help us if we just start there.
1: That's Pastor Mike Fabares here on Focal Point, laying the groundwork for everything we'll dig into in this study from the book of Philemon called Fighting for Peace. Today's message is titled Glimpses of the Goal. And if you'd like to hear it again, just go to focalpointradio.org. This month, we're very excited to bring you something special from Pastor Mike, his brand new book called The Bible, a book like no other, where he gives his own answer to the questions he hears again and again. Can the Bible actually be trusted? Is it historically reliable? How do we know it's God's Word and not just an old book we've chosen to admire? Pastor Mike walks through the archaeology

0: the history, and the fulfilled prophecy that most believers have never been shown, and does it in plain language that's easy to follow. 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
2: And of course, the end of Focal Point means more tremendous Bible teaching on the way. Coming up at 11, we'll hear from Colin Smith. He brings us Open the Bible out of 1 Thessalonians today. What does the Bible say about doing your job well? So some practical, godly guidance for your work coming up. But first, here's Sadie Roberts about her husband losing his vision. Check this out.
3: During the day and at night, I was thinking, how am I going to do this? What is this life that I have been thrown into? And if it weren't for the Lord supporting me and giving me strength through that, I don't know how I would have made it. So that whole year and a half of him having failed surgery and progressively going blind in the other eye. So fast forward to the fall of 2018, Chad had completely went blind when we had our baby, John Mark. And I think I had just come to terms with it, that this was our life now. So I got to go to work with Chad and I got to help encourage him and push him along the way. And I think that's when I developed a true understanding of what discipleship was. And it wasn't just going to church, it wasn't just being a pastor's wife, it wasn't just being a mom, it was about being a disciple and a discipler and doing life together. And that's when I got really passionate about people doing life together, side by side, one-on-one. And I'm thankful for those moments. I'm thankful for the growing and the understanding that Christ just planted within me through that season. And it sounds cliche, but I wouldn't trade it for the entire world.
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6: 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In Colossians 3:1-4, Paul understands this principle as he urges the saints in Colossae to set their mind on things above, not on things on the earth. 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They were to fix their attention on the ascended and glorified Savior. He has all authority, and they should live out his lordship over them in all aspects of their lives. They were secure, they were safe in the glorified Christ who was returning to glorify them in a future day.
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2: What a joy that we get this time together. We've got another tremendous hour lined up for you. Good morning, by the way. I am your friend Fletch. Thanks for joining us at 11:30. We'll hear from Brother Jeff Wickwire, as we always do, every Monday through Saturday. And right now, here's Colin Smith. This is Open the Bible. Let's dive in together.
8: Now, if you want to get a snapshot of Bible teaching about how to do well in your job, you can't do better than 1 Thessalonians chapter 4 and verse 11 and 12.
9: Welcome to Open the Bible with Pastor Colin Smith. And Colin, I got to ask you, what do those verses say?
10: Well, here they are. To live quietly, to mind your own affairs, to work with your hands, so that you may walk properly before outsiders and be dependent on no one. Now, Steve, we live in a culture of controversy. If there's a fight, people always want to go where there's a fight. And the very first thing the apostle says to us here, and he says it about work, he says, you want to be the kind of person who lives quietly. You want to be the kind of person who's not courting controversy all the time, not looking for what the next fight is and getting on the bandwagon, but actually contributing. That's the point, contributing to the needs of others. So I think that we have something here that really points us to the way in which we should carry ourselves in the place where we work as well as everywhere else in life.
9: Well, that's what the verses say, and that's the 30-second snapshot of them. Time to dig a little bit deeper. We're, as Pastor Colin just said, in 1 Thessalonians chapter 4, and we'll spend some time in chapter 5 today as well. So join us there as we continue the message, The Urgency of Willing Work. Here is Pastor Colin.
8: Now, if you want to get a snapshot of Bible teaching about how to do well in your job, you can't do better than 1 Thessalonians chapter 4 and verse 11 and 12. Paul describes here a working style that will enable you to have the respect, that's the word he uses, of your colleagues in the workplace, and will ensure normally that you are able to hold and retain and succeed in a job so that you will be able to provide for yourself and for others and not become dependent on others. So that's the whole point of what he is saying here in this verse. If you are not to be dependent on others, then you need to be able to be successful in the work that God has given you to do. And he's going to describe precisely what that looks like. Three things very clearly in this verse. Look at it right there in the Bible. Make it, verse 11, your ambition to lead a quiet life. And you'll notice from verse 12, he's talking about your ordinary daily life. He's talking here about the workplace. Make it your ambition to lead a quiet life. Work quietly. Now, just think about your work. In any workplace, there are some folks who can't do a thing without making a fuss. You know that? Recognize that? The simplest thing, they've got to draw attention to what they're doing and usually how difficult it was and what an effort it was for them actually to do this. They have to make a fuss. And Paul's saying here in regard to working life, if you want to win the respect of your colleagues in the workplace, respect is the issue. If you want not to be dependent on other people, in other words, if you want to succeed in your job, to hold a job and do well in a job, then here's the first principle, work quietly. Or make a big fuss in the workplace about everything that you do. For as a Christian believer, you do not need to be attracting attention to yourself or what you're doing all the time in the workplace, and God will honor the quietness of your work. It's a biblical principle. Second, work peacefully. Work peacefully. Make it your ambition to lead a quiet life and to mind your own business. Now, I have underlined that phrase in my Bible. Biblical principle for working life, mind your own business. Now, in any workplace, there is usually some element of intrigue. Office politics, right? And you know what it's like? Who has said what and to whom? What's happening about this person's work? Why has the manager made that particular decision? And why is he on that project and not her? And so forth and so on. Now, here's the biblical principle. And as we take it seriously, it will feed into success in your working life. Mind your own business. It's the word of God. There are no perfect working environments, and the kind of person who is always trying to sort everyone else out will not have the respect of others. And Paul's commending to us the kind of life that will not only succeed, but the kind of life that will glorify God. And that means working quietly. It means working peacefully. Thirdly, it means working productively. Look still at this verse. Make it your ambition to work with your hands just as we told you. Now, just as we told you. Isn't that interesting? So teaching about the importance of being a provider was part of the foundational Christian teaching delivered by the Apostle Paul, just as we told you. We taught about the value of work and of independence and of not being dependent on others. Now, it's very clear from reading Thessalonians, and especially from reading the second letter, that there were some people in the church who just plain were work shy. There are folks like that. Don't like to work. And Paul describes them here as the idle, folks who are idle. And he uses that phrase in chapter 5 and verse 14, and he also uses it three times in 2 Thessalonians chapter 3. And Paul is commending throughout these letters the value of working hard, especially as he's speaking to those who have a tendency to be slackers or to be idle. So the principle that we're learning here in relation to all working life, whether it be paid work or whether it be work in which we volunteer, is to aim to be productive. Aim in your work to be a person who's known for getting it done. Aim to be a person who is reliable. Deliver good work, well done, on time, to the glory of God. And what Paul is saying is that if you pursue these things, you will have the respect of other people. You'll win their respect. See, there's a kind of respect that is due because we're created in the image of God. There's a kind of respect that is earned. And that's what Paul talks about here. You win the respect of others, and others will be so glad that they have the privilege and the joy of serving alongside of you. So the Bible is full then of teaching about our working life, this largest part of so many of our lives, to be lived to the glory of God and to be understood as an expression of love. It's love that works quietly and love that works peacefully and love that works productively. It is love that says, I'm going to go into my work today and I'm going to put in a good day and I'm going to accomplish something. I'm going to seek to accomplish something useful and significant for others so that others will thank God for the work that He has enabled me to do. And all this to the glory of God. It's a wonderful thing. So, love, working for the good of others. Now, here's a second and a rather different application that I think is important for us from these verses that are before us today. Love not only works for the good of others, but love discerns how best to serve others. Now, this is very important in the workplace as it is important in family life. And it speaks directly to a tension that I think many of us experience, and it's a tension perhaps not often addressed from the Bible. Here you are a Christian, and you have a heart of love. Paul says in chapter 4 and verse 9 that we've been taught by God love. The spirit of love dwells within us. If you're a Christian, you have compassion. But here you are, a Christian guy running a business, a Christian woman running a business. And you're running a business, not a charity. And you have people who are accountable to you. And sometimes they do marvelous work, and sometimes they do work that's not so good. And you find yourself very, very torn by all of that because you have this impulse to love, but you have responsibilities in relation to work. And how do you tie these things together? How do love and work tie together? That's what we're at right here in Thessalonians. Now, these are very, very difficult and practical decisions, and they relate to family life as well. I mean, how many have been in a situation where there's a friend or a family member and they've got themselves into debt or they've got themselves into some difficulty, and you helped them out last time, and you helped them out the time before, but this is now the fifth time, and your question is, am I actually helping by helping? Or am I actually making it worse by helping? And compassion and the responsibilities related to work pull apart in your mind, and it's not easy to know what to do about these kinds of things. Now, there are no easy answers, but God has given us two wonderful gifts. The first, of course, is the gift or the impulse of His Spirit. Paul's talking about this when he says that love is within us because we have been taught by God, chapter 4 and verse 9. Don't underestimate the value of the Spirit's prompting within your heart. You know, most weeks I have the privilege of someone asking a question about a difficult practical decision to which there's no easy answer. Pastor, you know, I'm wondering what I should do about this. And quite often, I'll tell you honestly, I will say, you know, what in your heart of hearts do you think that you should do? And they'll say, well, in my heart of hearts, this is what I think. And 9 times out of 10, I find myself saying, you know, the Holy Spirit has already guided you, and your impulse seems good and wise to me. Pursue it. And that's the gift of God. The Spirit of God lives within you. Now learn to have some confidence in the torturous decisions of life, in the impulse of the Spirit. You have been taught by God. And we should not underestimate that. Thank God that He didn't give us a library of books with detailed instructions for every situation in family and in the workplace. The world couldn't contain the library. But He has given you His Spirit. He's with you.
9: 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Here is Pastor Colin.
8: Now, remember that along with the impulse of the Spirit, we're given the guidance of the Word of God, the instruction of the Word. And it is the same Spirit who lives within you who is the Spirit who gave and breathed out the Scriptures. And so whenever you are trying to make a decision and discern in a difficult practical choice, then it's always good to check the impulse of your heart against the Word of God, because the Spirit never contradicts Himself. And right here, in this passage, we are given some very clear biblical instruction about how to help different kinds of people, how love serves different kinds of people, and this relates to the workplace as much as it relates to the family or the church. Now, I want to draw your attention then to chapter 5 and verse 14, where Paul lays this out. We urge you, brothers, warn those who are idle, encourage the timid, and help the weak. Help the weak. Now, this is telling us something very important in terms of how love serves other people. You don't treat everybody the same. The idea that you somehow relate to everybody in the same way is a complete mistake. Paul is saying here that wise leadership within a family, with two different children who are very different, in the workplace with different folks, within the church, you relate in different ways according to discernment of a particular condition. And he gives three examples. Here's someone who's weak. Now that means, honestly, they are not in a position to get themselves out of the situation that they're in. What does love do then? Love helps them. Love helps them. But here's another person who is timid. Now, that's a very different situation. This is someone who does have capacity to do something, but they lack confidence. Now, what does love do with regard to the son or the daughter or the person in the workplace who can do something, but they lack confidence? Well, you see, the last thing in the world you should do is help them. Because if you help them, you know, you say, oh, here, I'll do this for you, you merely reinforce their timidity, their lack of confidence. You don't help in that situation, you encourage. You say, now look, you're going to do this, and you can do this, and I'm going to stand with you, but you're going to be the one who does it. And I'm going to be the cheerleader for you as you step up to the plate. Love encourages the timid. Here's another person, very, very different situation. A son or a daughter or someone in the workplace who's idle. Now, the last thing in the world you should do is help the idle, because that merely reinforces dependence and makes their idleness worse. The last thing you should do is to encourage the idle. What do you do with the idle? You warn the idle. You warn the idle. You say to someone who is unwilling to take any responsibility in their own life, now look, and love says this, if you're not prepared to take responsibility here, don't look to me to bail you out. Don't expect me to pick up the slack. If you help the idle, you encourage the idle, you reinforce the idleness. So this is where the gift of the Spirit, together with the guidance of the Word, is such a rich treasure for God's people. Love discerns how to serve others. And as we walk with the Lord and as we feed the truth of the Scripture into our minds, He will help us in the difficult decisions of practical life. Love and work tied together. Love works for the good of others. Love discerns how to serve others. And here's the very last thing. Love appreciates the work of others. Love appreciates the work of others. Chapter 5 and verse 12. We ask you, brothers, to respect those who work hard among you, who are over you in the Lord and admonish you. Hold them in the highest regard in love because of their work. What do we owe to those who work hard? We owe them respect, and we owe it to them to hold them in the highest regard in love because of their work. Let me say on Father's Day to dads this word of encouragement. It is an awesome thing to be a provider. It is a glorious thing to be a provider. It is a godlike thing to be a provider. And when you get into your car or you get into the train or whatever that is for you to engage in the means by which you sustain yourself and others, Let your spirit be lifted by the fact that this is a God-like thing to do. It is worthy of the highest respect and worthy of being held in love and affection. And let me say this word to kids and students and to all of us whose parents are still alive, and we have the opportunity to express gratitude. Think of those who provide for you now. Your father and your mother work hard so that you should have home and food and clothes, and respect them. That's what Paul says here. Honor your father and mother. Hold them in the highest regard in love because of their work. Thank God for the benefit that comes from the work of others into your life as a child, as a young person, and as you cast back in your own mind and recall the blessing of the work of others that has come into your life. Thank God and praise Him for it, especially today, but every day. And then here's the last thing. Notice that Paul is speaking specifically about those who work hard in the church. Verse 12, we're to respect and hold in the highest regard those who work hard among you. He's talking about those who serve volunteers in the church. Love appreciates the work of others. Someone cleaned out the pew that you're sitting in today, this week. Just restocked what's there. And it was a volunteer who came in. Happens every week. Someone teaches your child in Sunday school and spends 2, 3, maybe more hours preparing a lesson so that your child may know more of the blessing of God and the truth of the gospel. There are 1,000 ways in which we benefit from the ministry of others, and as a body, we are to be thankful. We are to say thank you to those whose ministry blesses us. And we are to hold them in the highest regard in love because of their work. And, you know, as we benefit from the ministry of others, and as we think today about the way in which God's blessing pours into our lives because of what others do freely, the question for us, obviously, is then, what am I now going to do for the good and for the benefit of others? Where will you take responsibility? Where will you say, you can count on me as that, for that? It's a God-like thing to do. And love appreciates the work of others. And as we think about the work of others that's benefited us, I find my mind going to the one whose work benefited me more than anything a father or a mother or a pastor or a volunteer or a friend or a colleague could ever do, the one whose labor was under a cross and he came to help, to save, because I could not get out of the predicament I was in that would leave me bankrupt before God. I'm thinking of Jesus Christ and His work. Brothers and sisters, let us hold Christ in the highest regard, in love, because of His work, and let us then, by His Spirit, serve Him and one another.
9: 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And as you give a gift of any amount this month, we want to send you a copy of Tim Keller's book called What is Wrong with the World? And Colin, tell us about this book.
10: Well, I think everybody's heard the phrase that a picture is worth a thousand words. And the Bible answers the question, what is wrong with the world, with the age-old answer, the unchanging answer, that it is sin that's got into the human bloodstream. But you see, what God has done so wonderfully is he speaks to us in language that we can understand. He uses pictures. And what Tim Keller has done so wonderfully here is he's drawn out the pictures that God has used in Scripture to explain what's wrong with the world, to tell us what sin is and what it's like. So, for example, it's like a predator, like an animal in the story of Cain and Abel. God says sin is crouching at the door as if it was ready to attack and to destroy. Or it's like leprosy, which we have in the story of Naaman. This goes through and it gets at the question, what is it that's wrong with the world? That's a question that any thinking person really needs to grapple with. And it enables us to grapple with it in a way that we are able to understand. It's beautifully written. It's an easy read. And it answers one of the most important questions we can ever face.
9: Well, we would love to send you a copy of this book. 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
2: Hey, don't go anywhere. We've got more wonderful Bible teaching just moments away. 11:30 brings us Jeff Wickwire's Hardwired, and the Lord has a habit of using the enemy's own plans against him. Well, in today's podcast, we learn that the heavenly witnesses who will testify in Jerusalem during the Antichrist's reign, Pastor Jeff teaches us that these witnesses will be under the Lord's supernatural protection. So even though they face violent attacks, his name will still be glorified. Stay tuned for that coming up in just a few moments. But first, here's Brother Mike Fabares with a short story about the 12 apostles. Check this out.
11: Why should I listen to the apostles? Why should we listen to these firsthand people? What's this miracle signs and wonders thing all about? This is important. It's often overlooked and often misunderstood. Luke 6:12. One of those days, Jesus went out on a mountainside to pray, and he spent the night praying to God. That's amazing. A whole sermon could be preached there, but keep going. Verse 13. When morning came, he called his disciples, which, by the way, was the word for follower of Christ. There was no word Christian that was in vogue at this time. If you were someone who was committed to following Christ, you were called a disciple. So he calls this group of disciples to him, and he chose, underscore this, 12 of them. 12. Whom he designated. Now he's going to give them a new title. What does he call them? Apostles. What's the difference between disciples and apostles? Well, there's a big group of disciples, and then he picked a group, a very small group, 12 apostles. Apostles, and it should be capitalized. It's the technical use of this word. To be an apostle of Christ is to be someone who speaks on Christ's behalf. These are going to be special people, and he names them all by name throughout the scripture. Verse 14, Simon, whom he named Peter, his brother Andrew, James, John, Philip, Bartholomew, Matthew, Thomas, James. He goes on and on down this list saying, you know, here are the 12. And 12 is a specific and limited number. There are 12 apostles. The word is used in a capital A sense, a technical sense, and sometimes in Scripture with a small a sense. The capital A sense is the one I'm concerned with. Capital A, the technical use of the word apostle, is someone who is authorized to speak with all the authority of the one who sends them. When my brother comes in and he says, here's what Mom said. Mom says, don't eat dinner. As a matter of fact, when she gets home, we're going to dinner. See? And I say, well, I don't know. You know, is that true? I'm hungry. I'm going to eat dinner anyway. No, you can't. I know I'm just your brother, but I'm speaking on behalf of Mom. And Mom will whip your butt if you don't do what she says. Worse yet, she might tell Dad to do that. But I don't want to get in trouble. So I'm going to listen carefully. What's the message? And I can only know that he's an apostle if he produces something that's convincing and credible, which he often did, because he was always moving things around on the kitchen table. And often Mom would leave a note there and he would come in and I would want proof. So he'd bring the note and say, see, look, Mom wrote a note right here. You can't, yeah. Okay. So then I was convinced and I didn't eat dinner because Mom's going to come home. We're going to go out to dinner. But I needed to be convinced of that. And when I was convinced and he brought the note and it was maybe to him, David, tell your brother, boom, that was enough. I now had to adhere to his word about that matter, insofar as my parents wrote it and commanded him to tell me. And if I disobeyed that, I'm disobeying my parents. That is a special category. And the disciples don't have that authority. The apostles have that authority. And not the apostles with the small a, the apostles with the large a, sent ones. And they were promised by God to have a signature on them, a signature that they were able to do things that other people couldn't do. That way, when people showed up in your village, say in Corinth or Ephesus or one of the cities of Galatia, and said, here's what God says about how to be saved. All you got to do is do this. I know I could say, well, that's different than what this guy says. And he says he's speaking for Christ too. How do I know which is true? God was going to give them a signature. And it is spelled out in Hebrews chapter 2, verse number 4. God is going to testify to their message with signs, wonders, and various miracles. Now, how many was there? 12. And if you were associated perhaps with a person that was an apostle, then there were things that came with that. Here's a good passage to jot down. 2 Corinthians 12:12. Paul says, you know that there are things that accompany or mark an apostle, and they are signs, wonders, and miracles. If they can come in and break natural law, and they're not pointing to a passage of Scripture because the New Testament's yet to be written. What the apostles say is as though God were saying it. It's the same. Now, if you're wondering, well, 12, I don't think there's 12. Here's a passage you should jot down too in the margin of your Bible or on your notes somewhere. Revelation chapter 21. In the discussion about the New Jerusalem, verses 12 through 14, there's a discussion about the fact that in this 1,500-mile cube that we're going to live in called the New Jerusalem with our resurrected bodies, it's got 12 gates and 12 foundations on the walls around it. The 12 gates are going to be labeled, and they're going to be named after the 12 tribes of Israel. Remember that? And then it says the 12 foundations that surround the wall will be named after the 12 apostles. 12 tribes, 12 apostles. They serve a special role.
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13: When they have finished their testimony, the beast that comes up from the abyss will attack them. Now, before I go any further, this is what I believe will turn the Jewish people to Christ. These two witnesses are going to have the attention of the entire world, and they'll be standing in the streets of the holy city, Jerusalem, testifying of Christ. So when Antichrist goes in and says, I'm God, worship me, and the Jews realize who it is, these two stand up and point the way to the real Messiah.
12: The Lord has a habit of using the enemy's own plans against him. In today's message, we learn about the heavenly witnesses who will testify in Jerusalem during the Antichrist's reign. Pastor Jeff teaches us that these witnesses will be under the Lord's supernatural protection. And so, even though they face violent attacks from those who hate the Lord, His name will still be glorified. Pastor Jeff wants us to recognize that even the Antichrist's evil reign is part of God's plan to restore order to the world. Now, let's join Pastor Jeff in the book of Daniel, chapter 12, as he begins his message, The Righteous Shall Shine.
13: Daniel chapter 12. I'm going to be honest with you. I have found that Daniel has been more difficult than the book of Revelation in some ways. Now, by saying that, I'm not telling you that I don't have understanding of it. I'm just telling you, it took a lot of study. It took a lot of study because there's a lot of stuff and there's a lot of numbers in Daniel, a lot of multiplication, a lot of division. And we're going to deal with a little bit of that again as we close out. But this is the last chapter. This is session 13. But it's the last chapter. And I've just called it The Righteous Shall Shine because this one has some really, really positive things in it about we believers. And so last time we saw that Daniel 11, verses 36 to 45, focus on the coming Antichrist. All of a sudden in Daniel 11, Gabriel, who is speaking to Daniel, switches gears. And he begins talking about the coming Antichrist of the last days. And it goes on for 9 verses. It ends out chapter 11. Now, I really do believe that the first 3 verses of chapter 12 should have been the last 3 verses of chapter 11. Because Gabriel continues to speak until you're finished with verse 3 of chapter 12. So it's a continuum. Gabriel speaks to Daniel from chapter 11, verse 1, through chapter 12, verse 4. Okay? Now, in talking about the Antichrist, we saw some glimpses of what his personality will be like and the evil things that he will do. And let me just refresh you a little bit on that. He will be arrogant on steroids. Major arrogant, arrogant squared, consummately arrogant, blasphemous. He doesn't just swear, but he blasphemes God. He looks up and literally blasphemes Christ and God. So he's a blasphemer like none has ever been. He will call himself God. He will literally walk into the temple and the holy place and call himself God and demand that the world worship him as very God. Now, that's what you call an ego trip. Now, he will also attack the Jewish people, particularly at the second half of the tribulation period, and the tribulation saints. And that's people who are saved during the tribulation period. Many, many multitudes will be saved during the great tribulation. We call them tribulation saints. And he will be given 7 years to wreak his havoc before the return of Christ stops him. He is stopped by the return of Christ. Now, chapter 12 picks right up where 11 left off and will close out Daniel's book with a prophecy of the end times. This is powerful. So, as I said, the first 3 verses of chapter 12 could have been the last 3 verses of chapter 11. If I was dividing up the chapters, that's the way I would have done it, but they didn't call me. Now, let's start out at chapter 12, verse 1. And let's just pick our way through this, because it's great stuff. Now, here it is, chapter 12, verse 1. At that time, now that's the great tribulation, the time of the great tribulation. At that time, the great tribulation, Michael, the archangel, who stands guard over your nation, that would be Israel, will arise. Then there will be a time of trouble greater than any since nations first came into existence. Did you catch that? Now, how many of you who know a little bit of history can say, there's been a lot of trouble on a lot of nations, major trouble. But this time of trouble will eclipse what any nation has ever gone through before. And I want you to notice that the mere presence of Michael, the great archangel, does not avert the times of trouble. He helps God's people in and through their trouble, but he does not stop the trouble from coming, and that's the way life usually happens. God could have stopped that wind from blowing my door open. He could have said, wind, stop, and my door would not have been bent. So I could have walked away going, how come you didn't stop that wind, Lord? But I just figured he wanted David McDavid to hear me talk about Jesus. Okay. I mean, we wonder all the time, how come God didn't stop this or that? But that's really not the question. It's not what you go through, it's how you go through what you go through. And so here we see that Michael standing up for Israel doesn't stop them from going through trouble, he just sees them through it. Now, this time of trouble is the tribulation period spoken of in Matthew 24, verses 6 and 7 by Jesus Christ himself. Matthew 24 contains Jesus' most extensive prophecy about the last times or the last days. Jesus said, you will hear of wars and rumors of wars. See that you are not troubled. All these things must come to pass, but the end is not yet. So clearly, folks, Jesus knew that an end was coming to this planet. He said, the end is coming, but it's not yet. Then he says in verse 7, for nation will rise against nation, kingdom against kingdom, and there will be famines, pestilences, and earthquakes in various places. That's the time of Jacob's trouble. That's the time of great trouble Gabriel is talking to Daniel about. And Jeremiah also talked about this day of trouble. He says in chapter 30, verse 7, how awful that day will be. No other will be like it. It will be a time of trouble for Jacob, meaning Israel, but he will be saved out of it. So when theologians talk about this day, or when the Jewish people talk about this day, they're going to call it the day of Jacob's trouble, or the time of Jacob's trouble. And it's futuristic. It hasn't happened yet. And we're going to look tonight at the time when this does happen. Now, Daniel continues in the second half of verse 1. But at that time, every one of your people whose name is, read this with me, everyone, written in the book will be rescued. Isn't it amazing that he mentions a book just like John the Revelator? Now, when he says, but at that time, every one of your people who are written in the book are going to be rescued, at that time means the time of great trouble, the time of Jacob's trouble, the Matthew 24 trouble, the same time period. Now, remember the close of verse 45 in chapter 11, the Antichrist has entered Israel and is about to desecrate the temple. He shall plant the tents of his palace between the seas and the glorious holy mountain. This event of the abomination of desolation that Jesus also warns about in Matthew 24. This event happens at the midpoint of the tribulation period, 3.5 years in. You remember I've told you that Antichrist will come on the scene when he cuts a deal with Israel and the Arabs. And it'll be a peace treaty lasting 7 years. If you ever wake up and you read in the news that there has been a 7-year peace treaty cut with Israel and the Arabs. Now notice, this is always trying to happen. We've had it in the news lately, this week. And the Bible says, if you divide the land, you open yourself up to the curse of God. You will hear about a peace treaty being cut. And this will thrust Antichrist onto the stage of history as a hero. Because look at all the presidents and all of the world leaders that have tried to bring this about. I mean, the world is crying for it and people have tried it, but the success of it awaits Antichrist. And he'll do it. And then 3.5 years into that peace treaty, he will go back on his word. He'll go into the temple, into the Holy of Holies, and declare himself to be God. And the Jewish people will know that he was a farce, a fraud, that his word meant nothing. Now, let me give you just a little bit of Bible, expand your understanding of Scripture a little bit here. When he goes in there and demands that he is worshiped as God and that the whole earth worships him, here's what's going to happen. Israel's eyes will be open to who he really is. And they will reject his claim. And you know what's going to happen? They will turn toward Jesus Christ as their Messiah. Now, let me tell you what the catalyst for that will be. This turn toward Christ on the part of the Jewish people halfway through the time of Jacob's trouble, the great tribulation, is going to be the result of the ministry of the two witnesses that John the Revelator tells us about in Revelations 11, 1 through 13. It's so powerful. I've got to read it to you because listen, here he is. He's going to go into the temple. I'm God. The Jewish people are going to go, oh my Lord, who have we been following? Who have we believed? Because he will then forbid them from taking part in their ritual sacrifices and he will shut them down. And when he does, their eyes are open. Now, stepping onto the scene of history right now is two highly unusual personalities. They're called the two witnesses. Let me read to you about them. Revelations 11, 1 to 13. John says, I was given a reed like a measuring rod and was told, go and measure the temple of God and the altar with its worshipers. See how the temple's there and see how they're in the Old Testament form of sacrifices again, Old Testament worship. Verse 2, but exclude the outer court. Don't measure it. because it's been given to the Gentiles. And they will trample on the holy city for 42 months. That's talking about the last 3.5 years, the final 42 months of the Great Tribulation. And it is Antichrist and his forces that are trampling Jerusalem during this time. They will trample on the city for 42 months, the angel tells John. And the persecution of the Jews by Antichrist and his Gentile armies goes into full motion. And they began to experience persecution like they perhaps have never known. He will release hell's fury against them and against tribulation saints throughout the world. At this juncture, God sends in his two witnesses. Look at verse 3. And I will appoint my two witnesses, and they will prophesy for 1,260 days. That's approximately 3.5 years. Clothed in sackcloth. Who's that sound like? John the Baptist. I'm not saying that's who it is, but they're going to look kind of like John. Now look at verse 4. They are the two olive trees and the two lampstands, and they stand before the Lord of the earth. I love verse 5. I wish I had this going on with me right now. How many of you would like a little bit of this power? If anyone tries to harm them, fire comes from their mouths and devours their enemies. What would you do with that power? If fire could come out of your mouth and devour your critics, well, you'd be going around a fire-breathing dragon all the time. But they will be under the total control of the Holy Spirit. But look at the supernatural things going on during the time of Jacob's trouble. Fire comes from their mouths and devours their enemies. And this is how anyone who wants to harm them must die. So people will die who attack these two. Verse 6, they have power to shut up the heavens so that it will not rain during the time they are prophesying. Who's that sound like? Elijah. And they have power to turn the waters into blood. Who's that sound like? Moses. And to strike the earth with every kind of plague as often as they want. So typically you got an Elijah-like and a Moses-like characters. Now look at verse 7. Now when they have finished their testimony, the beast that comes up from the abyss will attack them. Now before I go any further, this is what I believe will turn the Jewish people to Christ. These two witnesses are going to have the attention of the entire world. And they'll be standing in the streets of the holy city, Jerusalem, testifying of Christ. So when Antichrist goes in and says, I'm God, worship me, and the Jews realize who it is, these two stand up and point the way to the real Messiah. Now, verse 7, now when they have finished their testimony, the beast that comes up from the abyss, and what I teach you in the Revelation series, the beast is who? Antichrist. And he will overpower and kill them. Their bodies, verse 8, will lie in the public square of the great city, which is figuratively called Sodom and Egypt, where also their Lord was crucified. So, Jerusalem. Verse 9, for 3.5 days, some from every people, tribe, language, and nation will gaze on their bodies and refuse them burial. They won't even let them bury them honorably. And it's a good thing because they're coming up. Verse 10, the inhabitants of the earth will gloat over them and will celebrate by sending each other gifts because these two prophets had tormented those who live on the earth for 42 months. Can't you see our world doing this? Gloating over the death of the righteous? I can. But look what happens after in verse 11. But after the 3.5 days, the breath of life from God entered them, and they stood on their feet, and terror struck those who were watching on CNN, ABC, CBS, NBC, and MSLSD. I threw that in there. That's the revised slanted Wickwire version. But you know that all the network cameras will be panned on this. You do know that. Amen. Okay? So I'm just trying to make it real. And believe me, they'll all be gloating and rejoicing that these two are dead. And yet, all of a sudden, they stand up. And look what happens. Here's a picture of the rapture. Verse 12. Then they heard a, what kind of voice? Loud voice from heaven saying to them, say it with me, everybody, good and loud. Come up here. Don't you know that's what the Lord's going to say to us? That's all he has to say. Lazarus, come forth. Church, come up here. And look what happens. And they went up to heaven in a cloud with all the network cams panned on them. Amen. And people all over the world having a heart attack.

lest I come and strike the earth with a curse. And the second person I've always felt was Moses. I've always felt it was Moses because of the plagues and turning the water into blood. But some people believe it's Enoch, and other people believe other things. But I'm sticking with Elijah and Moses mainly because those are the two that appeared to Jesus on the Mount of Transfiguration. Amen. It was Elijah and Moses. Yeah. And so I believe those are the two, or certainly of the same spirit as them. Now, the next two verses reveal the return of Christ and the great resurrection of the dead. But before I go into this, can y'all, have you used your sanctified imaginations to stop and think about what we just read? That in the time of Jacob's trouble, there's going to be two preachers, two servants of God, and they're going to be literally killed and lying in the streets of Jerusalem with the whole world looking and rejoicing. And suddenly, folks, they're going to stand up. No rigor mortis, standing up like Jesus stood up in the tomb, and everybody's going to see it. What a witness. Okay, now let's move on. Now the next two verses reveal the return of Christ and the resurrection of the dead. Verse 2, chapter 12. Many of those whose bodies lie dead and buried will do what? Rise up. Now look, it's going to be two different kinds of people. Some to everlasting life, and some to shame and everlasting disgrace. What's this talking about? This is talking about the resurrection for the great white throne judgment of God, where every person who has ever lived is going to be resurrected. You know, we talk about how the believers are going to be caught up. You know, I go to Kathy's grave pretty often. And I have said, sitting there at that grave, Kathy, I can't tell you how much I rejoice over the promise of the resurrection. Because, sweetie, you're coming out facing east, and you're going straight in the arms of your body, because she's already with him. But let me tell you what a hope that is when you lose somebody you've been with for 41 years. You know, I go there, and I just have a hope. Though I still hurt, I have a hope. And we need to remember, look at this. This is a promise of that there's going to be a resurrection, but not just of the saints, but of the wicked. See, when you die, if you're wicked, you don't stay down. You're going to be resurrected as well. And you're going to be brought into the presence of God. You are not ever going to die. Because that's what Daniel's telling us. This takes place at the return of Christ, this resurrection, rising up. And it's exactly what John the Revelator predicts as well. I got to read the Revelation again. Look what he says. Chapter 1, verse 7 of Revelation. Behold, he is coming with clouds. Every eye will see him, even they who pierced him. Did you catch that? How can those who pierced him see him when he returns? Because everybody that's ever lived is going to be resurrected on that day. Amen. And they're coming up. And those who pierced him are going to face God. Look what it says. All the tribes of the earth will mourn because of him. Why? Because they're going to go, oh my Lord, it was true. I didn't know it was true. It was true. He's here. And they'll mourn. All the ethnos, all the ethnicities of the earth, that's the Greek there, will mourn. And then in Revelations 20, I think the most sombering set of passages in the whole Bible, but I got to read it because it's talking about the same thing Daniel did. Chapter 20, Revelation, starting in verse 11. Then I saw a great white throne and him who was seated on it. The earth and the heavens fled from his presence, and there was no place for them. And I saw the dead, great and small, standing before the throne, and books were opened. Another book was opened, which is the book of life. Daniel talked about a book, and here's John talking about books. The dead were judged according to what they had done as recorded in the books. Now, I think there's two books. It's plural. He says, I saw books. Here's what they are. One of the books is a record of everything the wicked did and will answer for. The second book contains

0: the names of those who are in the book of life. One is the book of recorded sins. The other one is the book where there is no sin recorded, because your name is in the book of life because the blood has washed your sins away.
1: 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When Jesus returns to this world, those of us believers who have died will be brought back to life. Our physical bodies are temporary, but when Jesus returns, those bodies will be reformed into new creations. Our new heavenly bodies will shine brighter in the sun because we will be perfect reflections of the glory of our risen Savior Jesus. We have more information for you about Hardwired.
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0: Hey, the end of Hardwired means more tremendous Bible teaching on the way. Coming up at noon, Daryl Jones and Point, pointing us to the Word of God, where Jesus is the point. Always has been, always will be, and we want you to stick around as we dig in together. But first, here's Brother Chuck Swindoll, really short story about just some motivation. Hope this encourages you.
1: There are some people we just cannot imagine as ever being reluctant or apathetic. Like a particular individual I'm thinking of whose mother watched him through the week begin to drain in energy. And by the end of the week, he had simply lost the desire to get up and get with the day. She heard the alarm go off through the door. She listened as 9 minutes passed, and he had the alarm go off again, kept punching the little snooze button on top of the alarm. And finally, after 3 or 4 extra rings, she walked in there and decided she needed to take charge. And she said, "Son, it's time to get up. You've got to get up." He peeked out under the covers and said, "Can you give me 3 good reasons I have to get up?" She said, "Well, yes, first of all, it's Sunday, and you need to get dressed for church. Second, you're 43 years old, and you know better than to lay there. Third, you're the pastor of the church, and they expect you to be there."
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8: Hi, this is Barbara Smith. Will you pray with me? Our Father, who art in heaven, hallowed be your name. Your kingdom come, your will be done on earth as it is in heaven. Give us this day our daily bread, and forgive us our debts as we forgive our debtors. And do not lead us into temptation, but deliver us from evil. For yours is the kingdom and the power and the glory forever.
0: Amen. Barbara, thank you for leading us in prayer. And good afternoon. I am your friend Fletch, always honored that we get to spend some time together as we continue to dig into the Word of God. That's what this is all about. I would love for you to be praying for all these Bible teachers, especially this hour. 12:30 brings us Erwin Lutzer. Right now it's Daryl Jones. Add them to your prayer list, please, that God will continue to use them for His glory. Thanks for diving in with us. This is Daryl Jones and Point, right here on The Well.
9: Welcome to Point with Daryl Jones, speaker, author, and lead pastor of the Rock Fellowship Church in Miami, Florida, and president of Point Ministries. Our goal at Point Ministries is to point you to the Word of God, where Jesus is the point. Today's message is from the Messy Church series, where Dr. Jones teaches through the entire book of 1 Corinthians. 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
10: 1 Corinthians chapter 12. It reads, "Now concerning spiritual gifts, brothers and sisters, I do not want you to be unaware. You know that when you were pagans, you used to be enticed and led astray by mute idols. Therefore, I want you to know that no one speaking by the Spirit of God says Jesus is cursed, and no one can say Jesus is Lord except by the Holy Spirit. Now, there are different gifts, but the same Spirit." Say, same Spirit. Same Spirit. There are different ministries, but the same Lord. Say, same Lord. And there are different activities, but the same God produces each gift in each person. A manifestation of the Spirit is given to each person for the common good. To one is given a message of wisdom through the Spirit. To another, a message of knowledge by the same Spirit. To another, faith by the same Spirit. To another, gifts of healing by the one Spirit. To another, the performance of miracles. To another, prophecy. To another, distinguishing between spirits. To another, different kinds of tongues. To another, interpretation of tongues. One and the same Spirit is active in all these, distributing to each person as he wills. Verse 12. But just as one body, for just as the body is one and has many parts, and all of the parts of that body, though many, are one body, so also is Christ. For we were all baptized by one Spirit into one body, whether Jews or Greeks, whether slaves or free, and we were all given one Spirit to drink. Indeed, the body is not one part, but many. If the foot should say, because I'm not a hand, I don't belong to the body, it is not for that reason any less a part of the body. And if the ear should say, because I am not an eye, I don't belong to the body, it is not for that reason any less a part of the body. If the whole body were an eye, where would the hearing be? If the whole body were an ear, where would the sense of smell be? But as it is, God has arranged each one of the parts in the body just as he wanted. And if they were all the same part, where would the body be? Verse 20. As it is, there are many parts, but one body. The eye cannot say to the hand, I don't need you. Or again, the head cannot say to the feet, I don't need you. On the contrary, those parts of the body that are weaker are indispensable. And those parts of the body that we consider less honorable, we clothe these with greater honor. And our unrespectable parts are treated with greater respect, which our respectable parts do not need. Instead, God has put the body together, giving greater honor to the less honorable, so that there would be no division in the body, but that the members would have the same concern for each other. So if one member suffers, all the members suffer with it. If one member is honored, all the members rejoice with it. Now you are the body of Christ and individual members of it. And God has appointed these in the church. First apostles, second prophets, third teachers, next miracles, then gifts of healing, helping, administrating, various kinds of tongues. Are all apostles? Are all prophets? Are all teachers? Do all do miracles? Do all have gifts of healing? Do all speak in other tongues? Do all interpret? But desire the greater gifts, and I will show you an even better way. Today's title is All for One and One for All. Say All for One,
11: all for one.
10: And One for All. You know, this is a little bit of nostalgia with me because those of you that know my football background in the NFL, my first time playing organized football was in the fourth and fifth grade, and there was something I found that was commonly done at each level of football. Before the game, the team would all come in together, offense, defense, coaches, and everybody would put their hands in one circle. And in Little League, I played for the Raiders. You couldn't tell me we weren't the Raiders on TV either. We looked just like the Raiders. Derek in the back, he know the real deal. We were the team in Dallas. No, I'm joking with you. He played for the Redskins. That was a rivalry there, you know, for us. No offense, that's what the name used to be, okay? But we put our hands in and we would yell out, all for one. Like, captain would yell out, all for one. The whole team, all for one. One fall, all for Raiders, Raiders fall, one, two, three, Raiders. And we take the field. And it was communicating something. It was reiterating something. Meaning, we're going out as one team. If we lose, guess what? We all lost. If we win, guess what? We all won. And it doesn't matter who scored the most touchdowns. It don't matter who threw it. It don't matter who got the most tackles. It was at the end of the day, we were one team with one goal, one purpose. And at each level, we do the same or similar kind of thing, even at the University of Miami, even in the NFL. Before the game, just like Little League, we put our hands in. And what was a sign? What was a sign, and it was a demonstration of we're all in this together. We put in the work through the week. We've been practicing. We've been pushing. So-and-so may not even play, but during the week, he helped me get ready. We're all one team. And we're going to go out and do our individual jobs for the sake of the team, so that we get a win. I'm always amazed when I encounter that simplicity. Like, that's not complicated. Simple. One team, one goal, go out there, one purpose. Bunch of people doing different things. One squad. So simple, and yet when it comes to the body of Christ, when it comes to the church, we forget that simple truth that we are one team. We are one body for the same common purpose and goal of fulfilling the mission of God in the world and giving glory and honor to Jesus Christ. And that gets so lost in our individual aspirations and goals and dreams of life. And we forget the significance of being part of the body. See, the Apostle Paul is picking up in this chapter, and he's beginning to answer questions about spiritual gifts, because as we've seen before over these last few chapters, over these last few chapters, one of the things that was going on was there was a misunderstanding of people thinking that they were so spiritual that they could do just kind of whatever, or they were so spiritual and I do this. And there was friction and tension and division rising, even of, well, I'm with Paul and I'm with Apollos and I'm with Peter and I'm with Jesus. And they were being divided as a team. They were being divided as a body. And much of it was due to some thinking that they were more spiritually mature than others. And he was calling them to the carpet, and he's saying, you think you're spiritual, you're actually acting fleshly. Like, what you are calling spiritual, you're actually being led by your flesh. You're being led by your sin nature. And he's calling attention to it. And here he's beginning to answer questions that they had even about spiritual gifts. Because as we even encounter today, some people take certain spiritual gifts as higher or better than others. And he's calling us to understand who we are, what we have, and its purpose when it comes to the kingdom of God. We call this all for one and one for all, because one of the things is he's making sure is that they understand, even though we are many members, you know, that's where we get the term in church for membership. It's not about like a country club. No, we are members of one body. Even though we are many members, we are one body, and the Lord has gifted the body to fulfill the mission he has called us to. Meaning, he has equipped us to do everything he desires for us to do. Ever thought about that? Sometimes we think we need more. You actually have everything you need right now to do what God wants you to do. Now, you may want to do something else. That's where the rubber meets the road. You might not like what God wants you to do and what God gave you. We got to grow. We got to grow up. We got to go seeing our lives as in Christ and not just our own aspirations and dreams. He's calling them to understand who they are in Christ and how the Lord has equipped them to fulfill this mission and how it makes us function as a church. He starts off and he says, look, I want you to understand something when it comes to these spiritual gifts. One, we're talking about believers, those who have placed faith in Christ, those who have received the indwelling Holy Spirit by faith in Christ alone. You don't deserve it. You don't earn it. You don't work for it. It is given freely because God has promised to do so, and he has to all of his children. So he's letting them know right off the top, I'm talking to believers. I'm talking to you who have placed faith in Christ. And then he says this, he lets him know, the Spirit has chosen the gift you've been given.
11: We hope this message is blessing you today.
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10: But one of the things that's interesting, when I first went out, like it was, so I played Little League football just because my friends had won a championship and they had cool jackets. And I was like, I want a jacket. That's God honest truth. In my mind, I was Steph Curry before Steph Curry. I was hooping. You know, no matter how tall I was hooping. And I went to go play. Then I stopped. I was like, yeah, football not for me. And then I went back out in the eighth grade. And only because my best friend was the star quarterback. That was my boy. That was my ace. That was my boy. He was the man. I want to go play with my boy. I go out. We're doing drills. We're running for the first couple days. Then he started calling out positions, and he just randomly calling. And some people, you kind of knew because, you know, they play a little league. And like, yeah, so-and-so, we know D-Will going to be the quarterback. That quarterback. So-and-so, tackle. So-and-so, center. He gets to the running back, and he says, Daryl, running back. And I'm like, who? We got another Daryl? Is this somebody else? Everybody shocked because the two years I played a little league, I was the right tackle. And I played kicker because I could kick because I played soccer. He called me running back. I didn't know how to stand. I didn't know how to take the ball. I didn't know anything. But what had happened was I could pretty much outrun everybody. Didn't even know I could. I could pretty much outrun everybody. And he picked all our positions. And you had people coming up like, no, coach, I play this. Well, that's what you used to play. This is what you play now. And they got known real quick. We had parents coming up to the school saying, oh, my son plays. Hey, I'm glad he enjoyed it in Little League. This is what he played here. And when coach didn't back down real quick, we found out it's one person that picked your position, Coach Walton. No crying about it, no deliberating about it. You can go home and you can watch in the stands if you're mad about it. But if you're going to play on the team, he tells you, and then he gave us our numbers. People was mad again. It's like, hold up, man. My mama done already made towels. It's like, hey, if she made the tile, she saved money. She can make another tile. You know, he didn't say that. I'm joking. He did not say that. But it was like, he pick your numbers. He pick your helmet and your face mask. Some of y'all don't know how big a deal that is. You don't know how serious it is for a little boy to pick his own face mask. He had me in this old, ugly face mask. And I was like, coach, don't even ask. He picked everything. We found out he picks. I am grateful for that experience personally because it helps me understand this, that when it comes to the gifts that the Holy Spirit gives to us in the body of Christ, there is no argumentation or deliberation. There is no work for it or if I can earn it or deserve it, I would rather have this. It says that the Spirit chooses your gift. We even see in the text, the Spirit sovereignly chooses your gift. It says that he distributes to each one as he wills. One of the things that we do with new members is we have a little test. Now, it's not canonical, it's not authoritative, but it kind of helps get a gauge of what might be a spiritual gift you have in the body of Christ. Now, sometimes you learn your spiritual gifts as you serve within the body. And that's part of what we do as a body is help discern those spiritual gifts. But the good news is if you've placed faith in Christ, let me tell you something. You've been gifted. It's not like you get saved and I'm giftless. No, you actually have been gifted and it's been handpicked for you. Now, I want to give you some confidence in your gift. So I want you to lean in. I want you to pay attention. If the Spirit of God knows the mind of God, I mean, he knows the omniscience of the Father, the Spirit of God knows fully, and the Spirit of God chose to give you what you have, that's good. Because if he's all-knowing, you know what he also is? He knows best. And since he knows best, whatever he gave you was the best in his all-knowingness and all wisdom. So whatever you have is handpicked by the Lord for the common good of the body of Christ. For the glory of God. So don't you ever diminish who you are and what you have in Jesus. Don't you ever start to covet what somebody else is gifted with. Because let me tell you something. Once you start coveting what somebody else is gifted with, you are now telling the Holy Spirit, I know better than you. And that's a slippery slope. He lets us know the Spirit is the one who gives us our gifts. Now, I say this because you may not be familiar with this, but when I was doing ministry in Dallas, there was a particular church that had classes to where it was basically being taught like you could learn a gift. And I'm like, hold up. Are we talking about a skill? Are we talking about a talent? Are we talking about experience? Because if we're talking about spiritual gifts, you can't learn that. Like, that is something just given to you. It's given to you. Now, when you think about spiritual gifts, something that's given to you, I want you to think about it. I'm going to use a physical illustration. I've seen people that can do things physically that are amazing. I was watching an NBA game the other day, and this guy took off on the floor and dunked the ball over this other guy, and he wasn't like that tall. And I was thinking, kind of in amazement, I was like, as hard as I worked, I could never do that. Like, ever. Ever. I don't care how much time, how much effort I put in, it's not happening. Not that, not what I just saw. And then I've been around people that can do stuff like that who don't even work for it. Just can do it. Just can do it. And you'll be sitting there like, man, how you get that? Like, where'd it come from? It's just physically that gift. And now, you may not, athletic example may not be good. We had a buddy of ours we used to trip on. So a couple of us were the first people that had a mobile phone. I'm not even going to say cellular because I don't even know if you called it that then. But you remember that little bag? It was like a little bag, like a little case? All right. Two of us had, our parents had one. And so we would take it with us like it was us. And it's so ridiculous because you had to like get a connection, but we would be in the car and we had one of our buddies that played football with us, but he had perfect pitch as a musician. And so with the different dial tones on the phone, you could press different numbers and he'll tell you what number you're pressing every time. So we would entertain people. We'd get so entertained and we'd be like, we would try to type the numbers in as fast as we can, but it had to be one by one. We couldn't hit two numbers at the same time. We try to type the numbers in fast as we can and he'll be like, pound, 3, 0, 2, 9, 7. And we were like, how are you doing that? Like, how? And he's like, I don't know. I just hear it. He could hear something, never got piano lessons, go sit down and play it exactly. Just the physical, like, he just had it. Didn't work for it, didn't earn it, didn't learn it, just had it. We've seen that in physical existence. Let me tell you something. That's actually a precursor. It helps us understand the work of the Holy Spirit in our lives. That when the Holy Spirit indwells you, he actually gifts you from these lists. We see it in Romans 12. We see it in 1 Peter. We see this in 1 Corinthians 12. Where there are these gifts that we get that's for the common good and for the work of the ministry and to the glory of God. And the Holy Spirit chooses that for us. So if he's all wisdom, if he's all knowing, all wise, all powerful, and he gives you the gift you have, praise God for it. And this is another reason why you praise God for it, because it's needed. It's needed. You know, as pastor, I could tell you something. Like, I'm going to share with you. Some of y'all, you might have gotten this from me. You know, and this might be like an idea of a ministry or an event or different things, but sometimes you may bring something up to us as leaders, and I'm like, man, I'm actually behind it. You ready to do it? You ready to lead that thing? Good idea. Yeah, but the thing is, we need people to do it. We need, like, you could come with great ideas. God gave it to you. God gave you a passion and it's burning. Maybe God has gifted you to serve in some capacity so we can get it done for Jesus. Like, it's needed. Like, you're needed. And every gift, every person within the body of Christ is needed. And I love that he uses this body illustration. I love that he uses this physical body illustration. When you think about it, like really think about your body. You know, staying with some of the athletic imagery. Injuries are like inevitable in athletics. I mean, we would have a conversation. We was like, okay, if we could tell God, I only want this particular body part to hurt and everything else can be good, what would you say? And as we deliberated, it's like, you could come up with one. You don't want your pinky toe to hurt because you can't run. You know, you don't want any of your fingers to hurt because, especially in football, you got to catch the ball or you got to fight people. You know, matter of fact, we had a teammate. I learned, like, sometimes when you're young, you think abs are for show. You know, you think abs. I learned what abs are for. We had a physical specimen. I'm saying physical. He looked fantastic athletically. He was ripped all up. One day, he slightly tore one of his abdominal muscles. Guess what that physical space? He looked good. He was walking around like this. And then he would try to practice, and he'd be out there running. And we'd be like, what's wrong? And he was like, man, this one little ab, it looked good still, though. It looked good. If you take off his shirt, you'd be like, man, I gotta go work out, man. That's why I got his shirt off. He's making me look bad. Like, he looked good, but it was a slight tear. Man, it messed up everything else. Dude couldn't even walk. Couldn't run. And we found out abs are functional. They're not for show. You need those things. Every part of your body's needed. Every single one. He says, don't be an eye and look at the ear and be like, well, I'm not an ear, so I don't matter. No, we need both of them. Look. I want both eyes working. I'm hitting a stage in my life where I read a lot. I'm a nerd. I read a lot. And I'll be in my office and all of a sudden I'm stretching out and I'm like, Lord, please don't take my sight. Please. I don't want to wear glasses yet. I don't want contacts yet. Like, give me a few more years. My wife getting on me, she was like, it's over. Those days are over. But it's like when you think about it, I want to hear. I want to see. I want to touch. All my senses. Every part of my body matters. Every part functions. And this is why he's letting us know that every single part is needed, not just the glorified ones. We have to understand we are many members, one body. When one is honored, we all rejoice. We come together because it is the body. That's how we function. That's how we work. We're talking about all for one, one for all. When you think about your hand, one hand has, I looked up some statistics. They talk about the different things that your hand can do, the different motions, the different movements, the different functions, and then the functionality of each finger. And how, you know, like when you bringing in groceries from the store, some of y'all might be like me, you know, like I function like we almost might get a prize if I can bring in all the groceries in one trip. Like, the Lord gonna reward me for that, cause I did it. Like you can't catch, if you put them on your pinky, it's not gonna happen. But there's something about those two middle fingers. They strong. You ever hurt one of them? Can't bring in them groceries. Now, husbands, I don't want you trying to hurt your fingers so you don't have to bring in groceries anymore. But it's like each finger has different strengths, different weaknesses, different functions. But when they all come together and function, they can do amazing things. Even making a fist, the impact it can make. Within the body of Christ, we all got different functions. We got different calls. We got different gifts. Some of us may have more gifts than another. None of us have all the gifts. The only person that walked in all the gifts is Jesus Christ. Don't think you all that. Because we are all interdependent upon one another to live out the mission of God, to fulfill our calling, and to do what the body of Christ is supposed to be doing in the world.
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0: And as we wrap up Point, we invite you to stick around a little bit longer, because at 12:30, we're going to hear from Erwin Lutzer. He brings us Running to Win as we get ready for it. Remember that God's word says, I am not ashamed of the gospel. It's the power of God for salvation to everyone who believes, to the Jew first and also to the Greek. So stay tuned as we dig in together with Erwin Lutzer on the way. But first, here's our sweet friend Tara Lee Cobble. This is The God Shot.
11: You have made known to me the paths of life. You will make me full of gladness with your presence. Acts 2:28. These words are from a sermon Peter is preaching to the locals of Jerusalem who had just crucified Jesus 7 weeks earlier before he resurrected. After he ascended to heaven 40 days later, the apostles were left to explain his message to the locals. And in order to do that, Peter quotes David. The locals are familiar with David's words because it's part of their scripture. This is from one of the songs they sing. David was prophesying about the coming Messiah, about Jesus. And because of Jesus, we have access to the path of true life, eternal life. Because of his finished work on the cross, we have access to the kind of gladness that only comes from being in God's presence. When David wrote those words, he was saying what we say every day. He's where the joy is. To listen to The God Shot again or to share it with friends, go to mywellradio.com and click The God Shot.
12: The Lord is my light and my salvation. Whom shall I fear? The Lord is the stronghold of my life. Of whom shall I be afraid? When evil men advance against me to devour my flesh, when my enemies and my foes attack me, they will stumble and fall. Though an army besiege me, my heart will not fear. The war break out against me, even then I will be confident. One thing I ask of the Lord, this is what I seek, that I may dwell in the house of the Lord all the days of my life, to gaze upon the beauty of the Lord and to seek him in his temple.
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15: Missile attacks and terrorism. The violence in Israel knows no bounds. Israel, apart from the hand of God, it's unlikely it could have survived since its rebirth over 75 years ago. Today, why Israel's very existence is the first of the seven signs of Christ's return. From the Moody Church in Chicago, this is Running to Win with Dr. Erwin Lutzer, whose clear teaching helps us make it across the finish line. Erwin Lutzer is in a series on seven signs of Christ's return. Pastor, tell us about the miracle of Israel and why it's so important.
16: You know, Dave, you've raised a very controversial issue, which of course I address in the message that we're about to hear. But many of us are deeply convinced that when you read the Old Testament, God is always talking about bringing his people back into the land. And there in the land, Jesus Christ is going to return someday in glory, and his people, the Jewish people, are going to believe in Jesus. The Apostle Paul made the prediction that all Israel shall be saved. Now, of course, he doesn't mean that every individual Israelite will, but what he means is a time is coming when Israel will be in the land and God is going to bring his people back. For a gift of any amount, we're making available for you a book entitled When Jesus Returns. 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Many books do that, and they do it well. But this book looks at prophecy from various aspects. For example, Michelle Bachmann has a chapter entitled Perilous Times, When America Abandons Its Role of Global Leadership. Well, that's interesting. And then we can go on to other writers such as Jack Hibbs. Why the Rapture Matters and Why It's Important. This book will enable you to see prophecy from various angles. For a gift of any amount, we're making it available for you. This is what you do. Go to rtwoffer.com or call us at 1-888-218-9337. Now let us listen carefully as we go to the pulpit of Moody Church, and following the message, I'll have more information for you.
17: So why should we study prophecy? Well, the answer, of course, is that both the Old Testament prophets and the New Testament apostles, along with Christ himself, predicted his return. As a matter of fact, in the New Testament alone, there are more than 300 references to the fact that Jesus Christ is going to come again. And the Bible is filled with warnings. Warnings about those who are unprepared for his coming, recognizing that we should be alert and awake, spiritually speaking, lest he come in our generation. Of course, even if he doesn't come, we are still accountable to God. There is still a judgment. But imagine being a part of that generation that the Christian church has looked forward to for 2,000 years, becoming a part of that generation when Jesus Christ appears in wonder and in glory. If you're with us last time, you know that the reason that we should study prophecy is because the scripture is clear. We ought to live holy lives. We emphasize that in light of the fact that all these things will be burned up, eventually, what manner of people we should be, because people and the Word of God survive the fire. But today we come to the first sign of Christ's return, and it is that Israel is reborn. Let me read what was read on May 14, 1948, when Zionist leader David Ben-Gurion read this official proclamation in Jerusalem. By virtue of the natural historical right of the Jewish people and the resolution of the General Assembly of the United Nations, we hereby proclaim the establishment of the Jewish state in Palestine to be called Israel. Moments later, President Truman issued a statement granting official recognition to the new state. The next day, war breaks out. Five nations that surround Israel fight against this tiny country that was very unprotected, and somehow, Israel was able to retain its existence. Since that time, it suffered through four other wars, and Israel continues to exist. Now, the question is, what possible connection could there be between this and the return of Jesus Christ? I mean, here you have a historical fact that took place many years ago, and yet we're talking about the possibility that this is somehow related to the return of Jesus Christ. What's the connection? Well, let me tell you, the connection is this. I believe that the Bible teaches that the Jewish people, that is the descendants of Abraham through Isaac, that those people are going to be in the land that we call today Israel, though its borders will be much larger. They will be in the land when Jesus Christ returns in glory, and he's going to come to the Mount of Olives, as we shall explain in another message, and he will rule over them, and they will accept him as their Messiah, to fulfill the prophecies of the Old Testament. Now you say, well, that's very interesting, but how do you know? Well, this, I believe, is what the Bible expressly teaches, as we shall learn in the next few moments. But before we turn to the Bible, let me tell you that we have to discuss this question with a great deal of sensitivity, to realize that there are also Arabs, and they have many good arguments and many good claims, shall we say, for the land. Now, we can argue historically and politically and say that the Jews were there first, and that's true. But the Arabs, they have residency rights as well, and therefore the conflict. We need to treat this with a sense of even-handedness because you remember a few years ago we had a man speak here who is a Palestinian Christian, an Arab Christian who lives in Bethlehem. And he told me over lunch as we were discussing this, he said, one person's prophecy is another's personal tragedy. He and his family lived close to Haifa in the land of Israel, and when the state was formed, they were forced to become part of a refugee camp, and they lived there for many, many years, and their land was confiscated, taken from them. So let us recognize that no matter what we say, we need to recognize the legitimacy, the legitimate rights of those Arab communities. But there's another reason why peace will never be brought to the Middle East apart from the appearing of Christ. I'll tell you, because it is not just historical and political, interesting though that is, the real issue is religious. You see, when Muhammad was born in 570 AD, and when he went into those trances and the words that he said were written down and they became the Quran, Muhammad rewrote biblical history. And what he said is that the promises do not come through Isaac, but through Ishmael. And he believed that his descendancy was from Ishmael. And that really it is not Sarah who bears the child that will inherit the promises, but rather it is Hagar. And therefore the promises, it is believed by millions. Millions believe, therefore, that the promises are to be fulfilled to the Arabs and not the Jews. So what you really have going on in the Middle East is this. It is a conflict between Jehovah and Allah, between Isaac and Ishmael, between Sarah and Hagar, and between the Bible and the Quran. And that's why the roots go so deep and the antagonism seems to be so unrelenting. But now let us take our Bibles and turn to Genesis chapter 12. And today I need to tell you that we are going to be reading a lot of passages of Scripture. If you wish to follow, you may. If you wish to simply listen, you may. But the 12th chapter of Genesis is where it all begins, where God says to Abram, go forth from your country and from your relatives and from your father's house to the land which I will show you, and I will make you a great nation, and I will bless you and make your name great so that you shall be a blessing, and I will bless those who bless you, and the one who curses you I will curse, and in you all the families of the earth shall be blessed. What did God promise Abraham? First of all, that he would be a great man. And both Jews and Arabs today admit to that. You can go to Jerusalem and you can still see and think about the wonder of where Abraham lived and the honor that is given to him. Secondly, God says, you're going to be a great nation, and through you, all the families of the earth will be blessed. And certainly that was fulfilled with the coming of Jesus Christ, you see. Christ blesses the families of the earth. Because on his human side, he was from the seed of Abraham. But God continues to talk to Abraham. And he continues to make a promise to Abraham and always adds some more details. For example, in chapter 15, the Lord takes Abraham outside and says in verse 5, he says, look toward the heavens and count the stars if you are able to count them. That's a challenge for the naked eye. And Abraham, in effect, I'm sure said, God, I give up. I can't do that. And God says, you know, in the very same way, your descendants will not be able to be counted. Doesn't mean that there are going to be the same number of descendants as there are stars. It just means that God says both are going to be uncountable. Verse 6, then he believed in the Lord and it was reckoned to him as righteousness. When do you think Abraham was saved in the Old Testament sense of the word? Right here. Now, he was not yet receiving the righteousness of Christ, but God credited Abraham's sin to Christ, knowing that Jesus would come hundreds of years later, die on a cross, so that even Abraham is saved because of the death of Christ. No one can be saved without the death of Christ as the basis of acceptance before God. So Abraham believed God, and it was credited to him as righteousness. And the Lord said, I am the Lord that brought you up out of Ur of Chaldees to give you this land to possess it. The rest of the chapter is taking animals and cutting them in two. And this was an old way that was used back then to make a treaty. And normally the two people making the treaty would walk through those pieces of meat together. But if you read the text, and we don't have time to, Abraham falls asleep and God alone walks through those symmetrical pieces of meat. Why? Because God says, I'm making a covenant with you, Abraham, and I am going to be the one to fulfill it, and it isn't even dependent upon you. It's important that you be faithful, and if you aren't, I'll discipline you. But at the end of the day, this is something that I'm going to do. And the book of Hebrews confirms that, where God says, there's nobody else to swear by. I will swear by myself. I am going to give this land to Abraham's descendants. So you'll notice how it ends in verse 18. On that day, the Lord made a covenant with Abram, saying, to your descendants, I've given this land from the river of Egypt as far as the river, the great river Euphrates. And then it lists the Canaanites that are in there, and I won't list them all, but it says in verse 21, the Amorite, the Canaanite, the Girgashite, the Jebusite, and as I am fond of saying, if you're into computers, the Megabyte. God says, I'm going to give you all that land, and he even delineates the borders of it. Now notice what he says in chapter 17 to Abraham. He says in verse 7, the Lord is speaking again. Wouldn't it be wonderful, you know, if God came to you every other day and you could have a conversation with him? That's what Abraham was doing. I will establish my covenant between me and you and your descendants after you throughout their generations for an everlasting covenant to be God to you and to your descendants after you. And I will give you and to your descendants after you the land of your sojournings, all the land of Canaan. Now catch this, for an everlasting possession. And I will be their God. Throughout the Old Testament, God keeps confirming this to different people who are in the line of descent from Abraham. For example, let's look at 2 Samuel chapter 7, where God says this to David. You know, one day, God was talking to David and said, David, I've got a couple of things to tell you. And I pick this up in chapter 7 of 2 Samuel, and we begin in verse 12, where the Lord says, when your days are completed and you lie down with your fathers, I will raise up a descendant after you. That's a reference to Solomon, because God says Solomon is going to build the temple, David, that you weren't able to build. And if Solomon is disobedient, I will correct him. But then God says in verse 16, and your house, that is, your lineage, your kingdom, that is your sphere of rule, where you are reigning over there in Jerusalem and the territory adjacent to it, and your throne, that is your royalty, your right to rule, shall be established forever. Wow. No wonder David said at the end, he said, who am I and what is my house that thou hast led me hitherto? Who could I be that you would use such a, to whom you would give rather, such a marvelous, unbelievable promise? By the way, isn't it interesting that when Jesus is in the womb of Mary, the Lord comes and sends an angel and says, regarding the one who is to be born, he shall be great and shall be called the Son of the Highest, and the Lord God shall give unto him the throne of his father David, and he shall rule over the house of Jacob forever, and of his kingdom there shall be no end. When God made this promise to David, God was thinking of Christ who would fulfill it. Now, let's not lose sight of the premise that I have made today. that in the Bible, in the Old Testament, God predicts a day is coming when Israel is going to be gathered in the land and Jesus is going to be the Messiah whom they are going to accept. And that's why we have this connection to prophecy. Now, I'm going to continue to read. There's an Old Testament prophet by the name of Jeremiah. Now, you know, the Jews, they were unfaithful. They turned to idols. They turned away from God. And God had the Assyrians come and take the northern tribes into captivity. And then later on, he had the Babylonians come and they surrounded the city of Jerusalem in 586 BC. And they took the Jews off and Jerusalem was ruled by pagans. And you have those periods of time when the Jews are out of the land. You know, if God was saying that their obedience or disobedience was dependent on whether or not he'd keep his side of the bargain, he could have cast them off long ago and said, I'm not going to put up with these people. I've had it up to here. Let it be. I'm going to give my blessings to somebody else if this is the way they're going to act. Remarkable thing is, he hangs in there with them. Now listen to Jeremiah's words in chapter 23. And when I read this, I want all of you to be thinking of one question. Has this ever been fulfilled? Has this happened yet? Jeremiah 23, verse 3, then I myself shall gather the remnant of my flock out of the countries where I have driven them, and will bring them back to their pasture, and they will be fruitful and multiply. I also shall raise up shepherds over them, and they will tend them, and they will not be afraid any longer or terrified, nor will any be missing, declares the Lord. Behold, the days are coming, declares the Lord, when I will raise up for David a righteous branch, and he will reign as king and act wisely and do justice and righteously in the land. In his days, Judah will be saved, Israel will dwell securely, and this is his name by which he will be called, our Lord, our righteousness. It's a reference to Christ ruling over the territory, in the land. Verse 7, therefore, behold, the days are coming, declares the Lord, when they will no longer say, as the Lord lives, who brought up the sons of Israel from the land of Egypt, but as the Lord lives, who brought up and led back the descendants of the household of Israel from the northland and from all the countries where I have driven them, then they will live on their own soil. What a promise. It's not been fulfilled. The Jews have been scattered. They've been brought back, but they're not accepting Christ as righteousness and Christ like that. And they're not living securely in the land. Just go to Israel today. Soldier on every street corner. Now I have to pause here because you've been so kind to listen to all that I have to say. And you know what? I've still not finished all that I'm going to say. There are some folks.

0: Jeremiah 31, verse 35, thus says the Lord who gives the sun for light by day and the fixed order of the moon and the stars for light by night, who stirs up the sea so that its waves roar, the Lord of hosts is his name. If this fixed order departs from before me, declares the Lord, then the offspring of Israel also will cease from being a nation before me forever. Thus says the Lord, if the heavens above can be measured and the foundations of the earth searched out below, then also I will cast off the offspring of Israel for all that they have done, declares the Lord. God says, I'm hanging in with the nation. I will not cast them off. At the end of time, I will fulfill my promises to them. Now, the prophets keep saying the same thing in the evening service. I'm doing a series on the book of Amos. But before we get to Amos, let me just read some words from Ezekiel. And I'll give you the reference after I have read it so that you just listen carefully to what the prophet Ezekiel says. Therefore say to the house of Israel, thus says the Lord God, it is not for your sake, O house of Israel, that I am about to act, but for my holy name, which you have profaned among the nations where you went. And I will vindicate the holiness of my great name, which has been profaned among the nations, which you have profaned in their midst. Then the nations will know that I am the Lord, declares the Lord, when I prove myself holy among you in your sight. For I will take you from the nations and gather you from all of the lands and bring you into your own land. And then I will sprinkle clean water on you and you will be clean. I will cleanse you from your filthiness and from your idols. And I'll give you a new heart and remove the heart of stone from your flesh, from you. And I will give you a heart of flesh and I'll put my spirit within you. Well, the text goes on, but notice what God is saying. I'm going to bring you back into your land, and then you're going to be converted. You are going to accept the Messiah and the power of the Holy Spirit of God in your life. I mentioned prophets such as Amos. They all say essentially the same thing. Amos said, and by the way, that passage of scripture was Ezekiel chapter 36. But Amos says in chapter 9, also I will restore the captivity of my people Israel, and they will rebuild the ruined cities and live in them. They will also plant vineyards and drink their wine and make gardens and eat their fruit. I will also plant them on their land, and they will not again be rooted out from their land, says the Lord God.
1: Yes, my friend, I believe that God has a purpose for his people, the Jews, and someday those prophecies will be fulfilled. I'm holding in my hands a book entitled When Jesus Returns. The general editor is Jan Markell. She got a group of authors to write about prophecy from various aspects, for example, Anne Graham Lotz. You'll recognize her. She, of course, is the daughter of evangelist Billy Graham and his wife, Ruth. And she has written on the topic, A Warning to America from the Book of Joel. This book looks at prophecy, various aspects. It is not necessarily a chart that tells us what is going to happen and the sequence, but rather looking at prophecy in various aspects. I think it's going to be a tremendous blessing to you. Here's what you do. 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
2: 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Pastor Erwin Lutzer has brought part one of The Rebirth of Israel, the first sign in his series, Seven Signs of Christ's Return. Next time on Running to Win, more details of why the rebirth of Israel points toward the coming of Christ.

0: 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For Pastor Erwin Lutzer, this is Dave McAllister. Running to Win is sponsored by the Moody Church.
1: Yeah, the end of Running to Win means more tremendous Bible teaching on the way. Ron Jones and Something Good coming up at 1 o'clock. And Acts 2 is one of the most exciting passages in all of Scripture. The supernatural birth of the church, the first sermon ever preached in the church age, in which 3,000 people came to faith in Christ. Stay tuned for that on the way at 1 o'clock. But first, Brother Gary has a short story about the new heaven. This is so good.
2: And it tells us that death, pain, and all our sorrows will be absent. You know, sometimes memory is a wonderful thing, and sometimes memory is a terrible thing. There's some, you don't have to raise your hands, but there's some things you wish you could forget, right? And we know how devastating, those of you who have loved ones who have been hit with Alzheimer's or dementia, and you watch them, you know, slowly fade away and they lose their memory. That can be such a horrible thing to watch and no doubt to happen to an individual. But in some ways, having no memory about painful things is a wonderful thing. And when there's no pain and there's no sorrow and there's no suffering and there's no crying in heaven, I think God in His mercy takes away any memories in our minds that would be hurtful or painful or sorrowful. You know, you and I are going to be so overwhelmed that we're in the presence of the Lord, that the memories of the painful, regrettable, shameful, sinful, grievous things, we're not going to have. It's just going to be taken away. He's making everything new. And so that's good also for those of you who continually punish yourself for your past. Even though you know Christ has forgiven you, you're harder on yourself than Jesus is. You know, Jesus forgives and you don't forgive yourself. And so sometimes you torment yourself with your own painful memories. Well, I have good news for you. When you get to heaven, you ain't gonna remember that stuff anymore. So if you think that you know, it's okay to torment yourself now by revisiting your past, which it isn't okay, I have good news for you. You won't even remember it when you get into the presence of the Lord. You're gonna finally be set free from the shame and the torment of your own past. Because when we get to heaven, death is gone, pain is gone, all our sorrows will be absent. No more suffering, no more pain. Now, it's interesting, though, it tells us there in verse 4 that God will wipe away all our tears from our eyes. And then he adds, and there will be no more death or sorrow or crying. So why are we crying to begin with? You know, I mean, the verse does start out by saying he's going to wipe away every tear from our eyes. And so I have to imagine that this is a different kind of crying. That have you ever been in a situation where you're finally so relieved and you've just been exhausted, you know, getting there, that when you finally get to that place, you just are overwhelmed with emotion? I think it's going to be something like that. We're finally going to be in the presence of the Lord, and everything we've been through in our lives and all of that we've endured, and it finally comes to ultimate fruition, and we're just overwhelmed with emotion. I don't think these are necessarily sorrowful tears. These are tears of relief. These are tears of like, finally it's here. But it's this beautiful picture of Jesus though wiping away every tear. Okay, all right, you're finally here. All right, you're relieved. No more crying, no more sorrow, no more pain, no more suffering, no more regrets, no more shame. The former things, notice the end of verse 4, the former things have passed away. It's done.
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4: Entrepreneur Mark Zuckerberg recently proclaimed that Facebook is the place where real communities will form in the future, replacing what the church and Little League baseball teams have been doing for years. Not so fast, Mr. Zuckerberg. Technology is a wonderful tool in today's world, and we use it in the church I serve, but it will never replace God's plan called the church. One thing the success of Facebook does reveal is the deep human desire for connection and community. The church is the place to know and be known, love and be loved, serve and be served, celebrate and be celebrated. The bride of Christ is the hope of the world because of the gospel the church proclaims. I'm Ron Jones, and this is Something Good.

0: Hello, and welcome to another great day here on Something Good with Dr. Ron Jones. I'm Brian Davis. So glad you're here to study God's Word together. You know, Acts chapter 2 is one of the most exciting passages in all the Bible. The supernatural birth of the church. The first sermon ever preached in the church age. 3,000 conversions in a single day. And then there's a brief passage that explains what we now know to be the five purposes of the church. That's where Ron takes us next as he moves ahead in his teaching series, AD, Acts of the Apostles. Before he gets going, let me remind you to come see us at somethinggoodradio.org. 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Here's Dr. Ron Jones.
1: I'm reading this morning from Acts chapter 2, beginning in verse 42. It says of the early church that they devoted themselves to the apostles' teaching and the fellowship, to the breaking of bread and the prayers, and awe came upon every soul, and many wonders and signs were being done through the apostles. And all who believed were together and had all things in common. And they were selling their possessions and belongings and distributing the proceeds to all as any had need. And day by day, attending the temple together and breaking bread in their homes, they received their food with glad and generous hearts, praising God and having favor with all the people. And the Lord added to their number day by day those who were being saved. Well, that passage of Scripture I just read, Acts chapter 2, verses 42 to 47, is probably the clearest and most concise glimpse we have into the early church 2,000 years ago. You could lay alongside Acts 2, 42 to 47, Acts 4, 32 to 37, And these two passages of Scripture, again, provide us the best glimpse we have into the activities of the early church. And there are a lot of people today, and especially a lot of young people today, saying, you know, we need to get back to Acts chapter 2. We need to be an Acts chapter 2 kind of church. And I couldn't agree more. These passages of Scripture give us some sense of how it all began. And from this, many Bible teachers and theologians derive from Acts 2, 42 to 47, what we might call the five purposes of the church. You know, the mission of the church is not up for discussion. Jesus gave us the mission of the church. It's a Great Commission mission. He told his disciples, go therefore into all the world and make disciples, baptizing them in the name of the Father, the Son, and the Holy Spirit, teaching them to observe all that I have commanded you. And then he left them with this promise. He says, I am with you always, even to the end of the age. And we've taken that Great Commission mission, as it were, and we language it this way at Shores, that our mission is to glorify God by making disciples of Jesus Christ who go and make disciples. Every mission of the church should sound like the Great Commission. Well, likewise, the purposes of the church are not up for discussion. They are self-evident in how we see the early church operating 2,000 years ago. And from these five purposes that I'm going to share with you this morning, we derive as a church our strategy. Not just what we do and why we do it in our mission, but how we do church. And our goal is to be as biblical as possible, to align to what we see in Scripture. So with that in mind, I want us to dive into Acts 2, 42 to 47. It's always good to kind of have a refresher as to the purpose of the church and why we're here. This is a little bit of insider language this morning. If you're visiting with us, we're glad you're here. If you're not sure about this thing called Christianity and, you know, you're still investigating Jesus and the gospel and all that, we're glad you're here too. But this part of our study, the book of Acts, brings us to a passage that lends us to a little bit of insider conversation about who we are as a church, why we exist, and what our strategy is to carry out the mission that God has given to us. with that in mind, here's the first purpose of the church that's self-evident from this glimpse we have of the early church, and I would just describe it as worship, okay? We find the church gathering to encounter God. And I want you to look at verse 44. It says, "And all who believed were together." And verse 46, "And day by day, attending the temple together and breaking bread in the homes." They were together. And this is before the days of technology where, you know, supposedly we can be together in cyberspace, you know. There was no Facebook here where they connected. No, this is face-to-face togetherness. Part of what we see as a glimpse of the early church here is the early church in community, experiencing authentic biblical community, the kind of community that brought them together in face-to-face kinds of relationships. Now, I'm all for the technology of today, but this is the generation that is the most connected technologically than any other previous generation, but we're the generation that least experiences authentic biblical community. And oh, the irony of that. Mark Zuckerberg would like us to believe that Facebook is going to replace the church and what Little League has done over the last, you know, however many decades and centuries, but not so fast, Mr. Zuckerberg. What the church does in coming together, gathering together in face-to-face encounters, can never be replaced by technology, no matter how much, you know, we love the use of modern technology today. There's the church gathered and the church scattered. And there needs to be a time, we call it a time of worship on Sunday, where the church comes together and we gather. But notice the early church, they gathered in the temple and they gathered by breaking bread in their homes. Why do we encourage you to be in worship on Sunday, the first day of the week, the Lord's Day, gathered as a body of believers, gathered as the bride of Christ, and then also get connected in a life group? Did we just come up with this, you know, as a 21st century way of doing church? No, it goes all the way back to the first century. They gathered in the temple, and they gathered from house to house. And so we say, gather for worship. Make that a priority in your week. Be here on Sunday to be the church gathered, and then get connected in a life group. As we grow larger as a church, we grow smaller at the same time. And notice the early church did this day by day. This wasn't just a weekly thing that they did when they could fit it into their schedules. They were so taken by the resurrection of Jesus Christ, it transformed everything they did. They said, because of the risen Christ, we've got to be together. And it was the demonstration of the church gathered in this place for worship. Verse 43 says, great awe came upon them. The fear of the Lord came upon them, upon every soul, and many wonders and signs were being done through the apostles. Now, I've been saying for a while as a pastor that our culture has changed, and quite frankly, it's really hard to prioritize being in church on Sunday. I say that because our culture has changed. From a generation ago, when the church had the exclusive rights to Sunday morning, businesses were not open, the blue laws were in place, there was no kids' sports on Sunday morning, we had the exclusive rights to it. That has changed in our culture. And now everything is competing for our time 7 days a week. There's nothing sacred in our culture about gathering in church on Sunday, which means as believers in Jesus Christ, we have to work extra hard to make it a priority in our lives. Hebrews chapter 10 and verse 25 suggests it might have been a challenge even 2,000 years ago, because the writer of Hebrews says, "Let's not forsake the assembling of ourselves together, as the manner of some is, but encouraging one another, and all the more as you see the day approaching." Well, what day is he talking about? He's talking about the day of the Lord, the second coming of Jesus Christ. He says that there's all the more reason to be together, gathered as a church, because we need to encourage one another as we see that day approaching? Well, friends, we're 2,000 years closer to the day of the Lord, the second coming of Jesus Christ, than the early church was. And given what's going on in our world today and even in our own culture, there's even more reason for us as followers of Jesus to prioritize our times of worship and our times of gathering. And that's my challenge to you today. Let's not forsake the assembling of ourselves together. Let's not allow other things to creep into that time that we prioritize in God's house. You're a believer in Jesus Christ, be in God's house on Sunday. If it's not this house, be at another house of worship that preaches the gospel of our Lord Jesus Christ. Find some place where you can regularly be in church, because your spiritual health and the health of that gathered body of believers depends on it. We need each other. We need to encourage one another. And even your presence and my presence here on a weekly basis does that. So that's the first purpose of the church. We gather to worship. Secondly, we gather for discipleship. I say the church now grows to experience the fullness of Christ. Look at it in verse 42. It says, "And they devoted themselves to the apostles' teaching."
0: Don't go away just yet. We'll be right back with the second half of today's Something Good radio message with Dr. Ron Jones, lead pastor at Crossway Church in Virginia Beach, Virginia. 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Purpose of the church is to worship God, individually and corporately. Next on the list is discipleship. And that's where we're headed now in the rest of today's Something Good radio message, Community Life. Once again, here's Dr. Ron Jones.
1: A part of what it means to make a disciple of Jesus Christ, or to be his disciple, his fully devoted follower, is that a disciple is a learner. You're under the teaching of God's Word, and you're in it for yourself. And certainly we do that when we gather for worship and we have a time of preaching, as we're doing right now, the teaching of God's Word. But it also happens in another environment we call life groups or small groups. We say life change happens best in the context of community and in the context of a smaller group. And again, this models the way Jesus discipled his own disciples. He had 12 of them. And he spent time with them in a small group. Oh, he had a ministry to a larger group known as the 70, and he had a ministry to the multitude. But Jesus modeled how this was to take place, how we train fully devoted followers of Jesus Christ. And we talk about how we have two environments here, and a third one that I'll toss in a moment, but two main environments where this discipling takes place, where we challenge one another to grow up in our relationship with Jesus Christ. Peter said, "Grow in the grace and in the knowledge of our Lord Jesus Christ. Don't be satisfied with spiritual infancy. You know, wah, wah, wah, drink my milk, drink my milk." No, he says, go from milk to meat and grow up in your relationship with Christ. And those of you who are more mature need to be discipling those who are new in the faith. This is how it's supposed to work. And our two environments where that takes place are life groups, smaller context, more organic in the way we do that, and then what we call the Shores Bible Institute on Wednesday nights. More traditional classroom settings where teaching happens for the entire family at all ages. We've been talking about taking that even a step further. In fact, I'll give you a little insight. I'm working on a discipleship curriculum that I want to bring down to a one-on-one, maybe one-on-two kind of level. It's been my burden for quite some time when I talk to people in the church and I say, "Listen, has anyone ever discipled you?" You came to faith in Christ at such and such date, but did anybody after that happen sit down with you and as kind of a starting point in your relationship with God, walk you through kind of a disciple's first steps? Vast majority of people in the church, that hasn't happened. You know, and we've kind of dropped the ball on discipleship. So I'm writing a curriculum. It's a video-based curriculum where I do some teaching, write some study guides. You're going to be able to access it online. And the idea is for you to watch the videos. There's 7 sessions. Download the study guide notes. Get into the Word. And then we want to connect you with a discipleship coach in our church family. That might be a staff member. It might be an elder, a deacon, a life group leader. Somebody that you can schedule a coffee conversation with around that particular session's topic, okay? We got to get one-on-one. We got to get 1-on-2 or 3 or 4, even smaller gatherings than what happens in a life group, and get about the business of disciples making disciples. You go through the curriculum, you'll receive a certificate of completion, but better than that, you will now be certified to be a discipleship coach, okay? Remember, our goal is to make disciples of Jesus Christ who then go and make disciples. And we'll start with those more mature in their faith who can then offer themselves up as a discipleship coach. We want to get serious about this, of not only fulfilling our mission, but also as a matter of strategy to disciple people. The third purpose of the church, we just generally call ministry. I look inside the early church and I see the church giving to serve God and others. Now, before I point you to the verse of Scripture I have in mind here in Acts 2, 42 to 47, we can talk about giving in 3 ways: the giving of your time, the giving of your talent, and the giving of your treasure. And that's not new to a lot of us, you know, time, talent, and treasure. We read Acts 2, 42 to 47, and we can assume the early church gave of their time, they gave of their talent. But what's emphasized in the text is the giving of their treasure. Listen to this in verse 45. And they were selling their possessions and belongings and distributing the proceeds to all as any had need. Back up to verse 44. And all who believed were together and had all things in common. Part of the reason we say this is a picture of biblical community is because when you're in community with others, you have some things in common. You do life together. And part of what they had in common were their possessions and their financial life. Now, important not to make a mistake here. Some people look at this and say, oh, here's justification for socialism and communism. No, no, no, no, no, no, no, no. You get a big F on your theological paper if you go there. And here's why. Socialism and communism are ways of redistributing wealth through the involuntary coercion of the government. Okay? You know, we got a segment of our society today that says, yay, socialism, yay. They haven't got a clue as to what they're talking about. You want the government coercing your possessions and then redistributing them? I don't. And that's, by the way, that's not what the early church was. What you have here, to the contrary, is the voluntary, spontaneous, contagious generosity of God's people. Generosity that was so taken up by the resurrection of Jesus Christ, it transformed every aspect of their lives, even how they viewed their possessions. And when they saw somebody in need, they said, listen, it isn't mine to begin with. It belongs to God. What can I do to help you? Now, turn to chapter 4. And beginning in verse 32, now we're ready for this second glimpse inside the early church. Look at it beginning in verse 32. It says, "Now the full number of those who believed were of one heart and soul, and no one said that any of the things that belonged to him was his own." This is a group of people who have become so taken by the resurrection of Jesus Christ and the reality of the risen Christ that they moved from an ownership mentality to a stewardship mentality. Hardest thing in the world to happen as you grow up in Jesus is to say, "This wallet of mine doesn't belong to me. It belongs to God." You know, I always tell couples that are about to get married and we have the financial conversation, I say, "Listen, you know, you're about to merge your lives. You're about ready to become one flesh. You need to become one financially too. You need to look at each other and says, what's mine is yours, what's yours is mine, and what's ours is God's. The earth is the Lord and everything in it, and all who live in it." Psalm 24 and verse 1 says, "The silver and gold belong to me, the Lord God Almighty says." Haggai chapter 2. Okay, I can go on and on and on and on to establish how we are stewards of what God has entrusted to us.
2: 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And now it's my pleasure to welcome Ron to the studio to talk about his latest book, The Jesus Way to Pray. Ron, one of the things you talk about in your book is that Jesus taught us to pray with priority. Talk for a minute about what that means.
3: Well, Brian, I think many of us over time get a little complacent in our prayer life, wanting God to do our will instead of us conforming to His will. We can slip into a lifestyle of prayer that most closely resembles something we'd say maybe to a loving grandfather, like, "I want this," or "I need that." So I wanted to encourage all of us to get our prayer priorities back in the proper order. Kind of the way Jesus taught us to do, to get out of the me first and into the God first, out of my will and into His will. I'm convinced many of us spend too much time in the Garden of Eden and not enough time in the Garden of Gethsemane. So I put this book together in hopes of helping people get out of one garden and into another.
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1: Verse 47 says, "And the Lord added to their number daily those who were being saved." They were giving birth to new believers in Jesus Christ. That should always be a way to measure how healthy our church is. How many people came to faith in Christ this year? How many people have we baptized? I know the answer to that question in so many churches is a big goose egg. And the church has become a fortress and a big holy huddle and a group hug for the already convinced. And they've lost their passion for lost people outside the four walls of the church, their neighbors, their communities. May we never lose that passion.
2: That's next time in part two of Dr. Ron Jones' message, Community Life. Join us then for Something Good. For Ron and the entire team here at Something Good Radio, I'm Brian Davis saying God bless and thanks for listening.
4: course, the end of Something Good means we've got Philip DeCourcy's Know the Truth coming up out of Ruth 3 this afternoon. The strongest relationships begin by putting God first. And on this next podcast, Pastor Philip continues his message called Cold Feet, and he's teaching out of Ruth 3 this afternoon. So stay tuned as we dig in on the way at 1:30. But first, here's Brother Greg Laurie. Do you really love the Lord? Listen to this.
5: You know, Jesus, when he walked this earth, liked to spend a lot of time by the Sea of Galilee. In fact, some of his greatest teachings came right by the shore. Here's one of them. After Jesus had been crucified and had risen from the dead, the disciples went out fishing, as usual. They caught nothing. And they heard a voice from the shore saying, "Boys, did you catch anything?" Thinking it was just some guy probably buying fish for the local market, they didn't know what to say or how to react. It was then that John the Apostle recognized that this was the Lord calling them. And he said, "It's the Lord." Peter was so excited, he jumped out of the boat and swam to shore. And as they come to the shore, there is Jesus, who has died on the cross and has risen from the dead. And he has a little fire going. And he says, "Bring some of the fish that you caught." They bring the fish over and he prepares it and he feeds them. Man, I wish I could have seen that. I bet Jesus was a good cook. What do you think? And then as they sat around the fire for a while, Jesus turned to Simon Peter and said, "Simon, son of Jonas, do you love me?" I wonder if Peter had like a deja vu moment, like, okay, when was the last time I was around a fire? Oh yeah, it's when I was denying Jesus in the courtyard of Caiaphas. He says, "Lord, yes, you know that I love you." Jesus says, "Feed my sheep." But it's interesting to consider the different words that were used for love in that conversation. In effect, Jesus is saying, "Peter, do you love me?" And Peter said, "Well, Lord, I like you a lot." See, Peter wasn't ready to commit himself to a full love because he had failed so miserably. But Jesus was giving to Peter a second chance. And I have a question for you. Do you love the Lord? Maybe you would say, "Well, I like him. I think well of Jesus. I admire Jesus," but God wants you to know him. And you know what? To know him is to love him. And the more you get to know Jesus Christ, the more your love for him will grow. And the more you will want to please him and follow him. So I would encourage all of you and say that there are second chances to any person who has failed, a person like you, a person like me. And just as Jesus called people by the Sea of Galilee 2,000 years ago, he's calling you right now.
4: 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As you do that, first of all, thank you, and thanks for digging in with us. 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
7: If you read Augustine, he's got this interesting thesis that love needs to be rightly ordered. God needs to be first. That our love for each other must always be subject to the greater love for God and neighbor. And when that's in its proper order, our love for each other will blossom. And that's what we've got in our text.

0: character will carry a relationship long after the first impression fades. Welcome to Know the Truth. Today, Philip DeCourcy takes us deeper into the relationship between Ruth and Boaz. Their story offers timely wisdom about dating, marriage, and what really matters when choosing someone to share your life with. 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Philip shows us why faith and character matter most as he continues his message, Cold Feet. Here's Pastor Philip.
1: We're in our series on Ruth, a series we've called Everyday Faith. And we're coming here to chapter 3, a message I've called Cold Feet. If you were with us in chapter 2, you'll remember that Ruth just happened to go out gleaning in a field that just happened to be owned by a near relative of Naomi, of the family of Elimelech, a man called Boaz, who just happened to come by the field on the day that Ruth just happened to be gleaning in it. It seemed that Boaz took a liking to Ruth. And throughout that day, he told his young man to treat her with respect. He invited her to have lunch with the work crew, and she was seated near to Boaz. Boaz was impressed by her, and he had heard things about her. And before the day is done, he prays that God indeed would show her favor and that she would come under God's wings and know his grace and mercy. But Boaz is a near relative. Boaz could fulfill the role of the goel or the redeemer or the kinsman in the life of Ruth and Naomi. So we're picking that up in chapter 3. The harvest season is done. The crops have been gathered in. It's a time to celebrate. The famine is over. Let the good times roll. And Naomi now is a little concerned, because she would have thought by now that the interest that Boaz had shown in Ruth would have blossomed into something more substantial. And so chapter 3 is all about that. It's all about Naomi playing matchmaker. It's all about trying to make things happen and move things along. So if you're taking notes, we've got the plan, the proposal, the provision, the pause. Let's jump right in. The plan. That's verses 1 through 5. Now, I want you to notice that Naomi is back. Remember in chapter 2, we find kind of Naomi depressed and immobilized, and it's Ruth that takes the initiative and says, you know what? According to the law of God, I can go and glean during the time of harvest. I'm going to do that. Are you okay with that? And then you've got this whole providence of God thing, and there's good things afoot. With the clouds breaking, the sun's beginning to shine through in terms of their life after all the disaster that Moab was, and they're back now in poverty. They've got no heir. They've got no husbands. The future's looking bleak, but not so bleak. Maybe Boaz would act as the kinsman in the life of Ruth, which would be good by Naomi. That's what we have in the text. Okay, let's move on. The proposal. The proposal. I love this. The proposal comes from Ruth to Boaz. It's unexpected. If you go to verses 6 through 13, we've got what I call a proposal. She carries out Naomi's plan down to a T, but she actually departs from the script in that when Boaz awakens, a little startled to find a young woman at his feet, he doesn't get to respond before Ruth jumps the gun and says, hey, you want to marry me? You want to take me under your wing? You want to be the goel? Want to be the redeemer? It's great stuff. I love it. And he responds in a wonderful way. So pretty much the plan unfolds almost the way Naomi planned it, except for that kind of departure. But let me go over the basic story and then touch on a few things. Basically, she goes down to the threshing floor, right? According to Naomi's instruction, verse 6. Boaz has been in the threshing floor all day. They've gathered in the harvest. He's going to stay there and guard it. He's eaten and drunk, and his heart is cheerful, or as your translation might have, he's in good spirits. There's an old statement, isn't it? The weight of a man's heart is through his stomach. This guy was at a good place. The harvest is in, the famine is past, he's enjoyed a party and celebration with his friends, his belly is full, it's time for a little siesta. Down he goes, and then Ruth comes out of the shadows. She lies at his feet. She uncovers his feet. Now, there's a lot of talk here among the commentators. Is this something sexual, untoward? Now, to be fair, this idea of uncovering the feet in the Hebrew can speak about uncovering legs or a body. It can speak of genitalia, to be quite blunt about it. You'll find that in other places in the Old Testament. And so some of the liberal commentators want to make an argument. No, Naomi sent Ruth down there to seduce this man. No, don't believe that for a second. I can give you 9 or 10 reasons that Dr. Roskopf gave me for that not being the case. I'll run down them quickly. Ruth is obeying, not disobeying her mother-in-law. She's acting out of good faith. Boaz is a man of character in chapter 2. I don't think it becomes something different in chapter 3. There can be just a uncovering of the feet. Why can't that just be a simple, plain reading when the plain meaning of the text makes good sense? Seek no other sense. We read that both Ruth is a woman of excellence and so is Boaz, a man of strength. Boaz is willing to be a goel. He doesn't take advantage of Ruth. This is above board. He invokes the Lord's name. Later on, as the Lord lives, I'll do this. And usually, as Dr. Roskopf says, when there is something untoward sexually going on in a text, the text usually tells you that. So for all of that reason, no. She's uncovering his feet. That's it. Just his feet. So that the wind will blow, the night air will wake him up. And then when he wakes up and gets over the shock that Ruth's lying at his feet, we'll see what happens. And something beautiful happens. He does waken up. He's a little startled. But then he says, "Who are you?" And he says, "I'm Ruth." It's a little dark. "I'm Ruth, your servant. Would you take me under your wings?" And the fact that he says, "Yes, I'll do that. I'll act as the goel, the redeemer," tells me he did have affection for her. It was something he was thinking about. So I think Naomi's hunch was a good one. And then he says, hold on, there's a complication. There is another near relative and he has first dibs. I'm going to find out if he's willing to redeem you. If he's not, I'll be happy to do it. In fact, I'm a little shocked. I'd have thought some of the younger men would be what you'd be after. And so they spend the night there in the threshing floor. No sexual immorality. It's all above board. And then he guards her reputation. She leaves early in the morning under the early morning darkness and gets home with some more grain, gives it to Naomi. And they go, wow, we survived that. He's looking at it, thinking about it. And we end with this phenomenal tension and suspense. And off he goes to talk to, literally in the Hebrew, Mr. So-and-so. But we'll keep that for next time. Hey, for a few moments, I want to squeeze a few thoughts in. I'm going to have to move through these quickly. But I'm addressing young adults at this point, singles at this point, people dating at this point, people marrying at this point, and the married, because there's several things that jump out. I want you to see the love expressed. The love expressed between these two. And it's, to borrow Augustine's words, it's love rightly ordered. If you read Augustine, he's got this interesting thesis that love needs to be kept in balance. Love needs to be rightly ordered. God needs to be first. And every other love is a lesser love that will not die under the primary love for God, but grow and blossom. Where lesser loves die is when they become idolized and things of themselves and things about self-love. And that's what we've got in our text. I mean, to some degree, let's be honest about it. Ruth is marrying out of a sense of duty and obligation. In fact, this is the thing that impresses Boaz. He said it in chapter 2, and he says it again in chapter 3. He says, in fact, in chapter 3, it's even more now. I know that you are taking care of Naomi, and you're willing to do anything for her good and your good. And so this proposal of marriage, this Levirate marriage, this Redeemer marriage, he understands it. Ruth is not acting primarily out of self-love, but out of sacrificial love, love properly ordered. Now, let me say this. It's not that there's not love between these two. It's not that there's not attraction. It's not that there's not emotion. But the primary love is love for God and His covenant love among the people, His law, His glory, and indeed the redeeming of the name of the family of Elimelech. Now, that falls in our ears strangely in the West because we have romanticized love, we've individualized love, we've personalized love to our detriment. Now, I know this could fit within a kind of arranged marriage scenario. Don't believe that's necessarily an abiding pattern, but there's an abiding principle here that our love for each other must always be subject to the greater love for God and neighbor. And when that's in its proper order, our love for each other will blossom. This is as much a love story between Ruth and Naomi as it is between Boaz and between Ruth. And you've got to figure that in. And to some degree, while we may not believe in arranged marriages, we certainly should be making decisions where the gospel is forefront, where family heritage and the name of one's family is perpetuated, where the thoughts and concerns of others are taken into consideration, where it's always about other people as much as it is about you or us. That's the point. And it's a good one. In fact, C.S. Lewis says this, "When I have learned to love God better than my earthly dearest, I shall love my earthly dearest better than I do now." Love rightly ordered. Quick story, I know time's going, but a couple of years ago, I spoke at an installation for a young man from TMS. I had trained up at Placerita Baptist, where I was for several years. Kent Dresdo and his wife, Julie. We had actually married them, and they invited me up to speak at the installation. And at a celebration dinner the night before the installation, Julie's father, Steve Severance, a wonderful man of God, shared to us that night that he was more than thrilled to see where they were at in life. It was a father's dreams come true. But he said something about their courtship, about their dating. He said, "You know what? I prayed that God would give Julie a man who loved God more than he loved her." That's Augustine, a love rightly ordered. That's C.S. Lewis. When you love God first, you will love others most. Ruth loves God, and she loves Naomi, and she wants to keep covenant with her mother. She thinks about Elimelech and the family. This is love rightly ordered. And Steve Severance wanted that for Julie, because if a man loves God more than he loves his wife, he'll love his wife most. Not only do we see the love they expressed, I want you to see the lives they expressed. The lives they express. You'll notice in chapter 3, verse 11, when Boaz is describing Ruth, he describes her as a virtuous woman. Hello? Does that ring a bell? Yeah. Proverbs 31. If a man finds a virtuous woman, he's found a good thing. Her worth is more than rupees. Here's something interesting. In a Hebrew Bible, Ruth comes after the book of Proverbs. Think about this. So when you get to the end of Proverbs, it's chapter 31. It's a virtuous woman and her worth. And her children will rise up and call her blessed. And when her husband sits at the gate, she will be well spoken of. That's exactly the language of Ruth 3. Boaz is saying, "You know what? I'm up for marrying you. I'm up for taking you under my wing, under my protection, because you're a virtuous woman. And I hear down at the city gate just how God in His grace has been changing you, the Moabite in Bethlehem." It's powerful stuff. There's no physical description here. This is a virtuous, excellent woman. Boaz is the same. Chapter 2, verse 1. Chapter 2, verse 1, he's described as a man of great wealth or strength. It's the same Hebrew term, a man of dignity, honor. We've got two excellent people. There's no physical description, but there's a moral description. Obedience to Scripture, faith in God, sacrifice for others, marrying in the faith, kindness, humility, purity, generosity. I think you get the point. There's not much compatibility, by the way, just in case you fill out one of those compatibility sheets. It might help a little bit, but don't base your life on it. You know what? If you're too like your spouse, then one of you is surplus to requirement. It's about complementarianism. It's about complementing each other. They weren't that compatible, young and old, Moabite, Israelite, poor, rich, widow, single. I could go on. But you know what united them? A love for God, an attraction that was morally based and faith based. It's not that there wasn't romance, believe me. Of course, the implication of Boaz's words about the young men is, hey, you're a good looker and you're young. I'm not sure. I'm a little older. So it's the implication would seem to be that Ruth was a pretty girl, very eligible. And Boaz may have been a distinguished older man. But you know what? God and his providence brought them together. Faith united them. And character was the thing they focused on. Listen, young people, as you seek a spouse, let it be character-based. Make Christ the center of it. Make your faith in him the test of compatibility. Remember, if he's at the center of it, love rightly ordered, it'll work. Where character drives it, not charisma, not charm, but character. I like what my friend Steve Davies says, a Colonial Baptist in North Carolina. The search for Mr. and Miss Wright is not a search for someone like you. It's a search for someone like Jesus. I've told you before that in a conversation one day in the car with the girls, it was a Deuteronomy 6 moment, I asked them what kind of guy they were looking. I wanted to keep tabs with all of that. And after several rounds of conversation, our youngest Beth, you know, chirped up from the back, Dad, I want him to be just like you, just better looking. Woo! Now, I don't know. I don't think June was happy with that response. I'm a half full cup guy, so I embraced it. That was a half of a compliment, and the compliment was on the right side of the argument. Hopefully I've modeled some degree of godliness, commitment to the word, Christian character, manliness. If you can get looks thrown in, go for it. But that wasn't what drove Boaz and Ruth. Okay, just finally on this thought, the language expressed, the love expressed, the lives expressed, the language expressed. It's covenantal and promissory. I think that's important. I'd love to develop this, time won't allow me. But you'll notice that when Boaz commits to this in verse 13, he says, you know what? If this other guy doesn't perform the duty, I will perform it as the Lord lives. As the Lord lives. That's the language of oath and promise and vow. Because marriage is a promise. It's a covenant. Malachi 2:14, Proverbs 2 verse 14, Ezekiel 16 verse 18. Marriage isn't a convention. Marriage isn't a convenience. Marriage isn't even a contract. What's this thing about prenups where you kind of, you know, carve out an escape hatch before, you know, you even have to deal with a storm? It's a covenant. And it's a covenant we should keep. And the best of all, it's a covenant that keeps us. It asks us to grow as life demands growth and maturity. It asks us to push and persevere through hard times. And it throws us upon God, who himself is covenant keeping. And he wants us to keep covenant with the wives of our covenant. That's the language of this text. That's what Robert McQuilkin decided, didn't he? After 42 years of marriage, president of Columbia University, his wife Muriel's got Alzheimer's, and when he's with her, she's calm. When he's not there, she's aggressive and angry. And so he hands in his resignation to the board at Columbia University, and they say, you know what, Robert, you know what? We salute your love for Muriel, but maybe we can have the best of both. We'll certainly try and carve out more time for you to be with her. We'll pay for in-house nursing for her. But you know, this ministry is growing. You're making an impact for Jesus Christ. We want you to think about that. And he replied, there's no thinking to be done because I made a promise 42 years ago in sickness and in health. The decision was made then. And you know what? I don't just must care for her. I get to care for her. And he took care of her for the next 25 years. It's covenant. Keep the promise and the promise will keep you. We don't have time to do the other 2 points. In fact, they were kind of just setting us up for the rest. You'd have had the provision because Boaz sends them back with some barley. Interestingly, I don't want you to go back to your mother-in-law empty-handed. Boaz was a smart man. He kept his mother-in-law

0: Mr. So-and-so, and they've got to sit tight. It's not easy to sit tight. It's not easy to be still and know that He is God. But when you've done all you can, and you've even been bold and taken a risk and submitted all to the providence of God, sit still and know that He is God. Let Him work all things together for good. Your times are in His hands. Father, we thank You for our time in the Word this morning. We love the book of Ruth. It's so homely. It's so ordinary. It's so real. We're not dealing with angels and miracles and the parting of the sea and thunder flashes from heaven. We're just dealing with a town and family life, the road, the field, the threshing floor. We're dealing with loss and grief and widowhood. We're dealing with courtship and dating and marriage. We're dealing with funerals and weddings. It's life. And we thank You for the lessons learned today. Help us to submit our lives to Your providence, but remember that Your providence allows us to be bold. Help us to realize in relationships and business and life, we can be creative, we can take initiative, we can do things that will help ourselves. And then help us, oh God, in dating and courtship to be honorable. Help us to learn from their love and their lives and their language. And for those that are life is emptied out this morning, help them to know that there's the fullness of Your grace to take care of their need. And help us to sit tight. It's not easy to sit tight and see the salvation of the Lord. But help us to do it for Your glory. Your hand is bigger than our hand. For Jesus' sake, amen.
1: 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He reminds us of Zechariah and Elizabeth. 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I'm Wayne Shepherd. 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Consider it done on Know the Truth. Today's program was produced and sponsored by Know the Truth Incorporated. Jesus said, "You shall know the truth, and the truth shall make you free."
2: Yeah, the end of Know the Truth means we've got Tom Pennington and the Word Unleashed coming up. Just a few moments, he's been teaching about the seven churches of Revelation. And in the opening chapters of Revelation, the Apostle John writes seven letters to seven churches in Asia Minor. What can we learn from these first century churches? Stay tuned for that on the way in just a few moments. But first, I want you to hear this short story from Nancy DeMoss Wagamuth.
3: Be Still My Soul was a favorite hymn of Eric Little. You may remember him as the hero or the figure in the movie Chariots of Fire. It tells a story of how he refused to run one of his races on a Sunday in the 1924 Summer Olympics in Paris, although he ended up winning a gold medal in another event for which he had not trained. Well, after the Olympics, the next year, 1925, Little returned to China, where he had grown up in a missionary family, and he went back to China to serve as a missionary. Well, in 1941, the situation in China became dangerous due to Japanese aggression.

and the British nationals were all encouraged to leave the country. Little's pregnant wife and children left for Canada to go stay with her family, but Eric decided to stay in China and continue his mission efforts. In 1943, the Japanese took over the mission where he was working, and Little was interned in a prisoner of war camp. This was a camp that measured about 150 by 200 yards that had 1,500 people packed into it. And Little lived in a crowded men's dorm where each man had a space of 3 by 6 feet. Eric was in charge of a building that housed missionary children who had been separated from their parents in the war. And so during his time in the POW camp, he continued to serve and to pour out his life for others. And this hymn, "Be Still My Soul," is one that he taught to the other prisoners. Just before the Beijing Olympics in 2008, by the way, the Chinese government revealed that Little had been given an opportunity to leave the camp in a prisoner exchange between the Japanese and the British. But he had turned down the offer because he wanted to give his place to a pregnant woman so she could get out of the camp. And apparently not even his family members had been aware of this sacrificial choice that he made. Well, in 1945, Little was taken to the camp hospital. He thought he was having a nervous breakdown due to overwork, but it turned out that he had an inoperable brain tumor. The Salvation Army had a band in that prison that played hymns around the camp on Sunday afternoons. And one Sunday afternoon in February of 1945, the band was playing outside the camp hospital. And the nurse on duty sent a note out to the band saying that Eric Little was requesting that they play "Be Still My Soul."

0: During the week that followed, Eric Little died, just 5 months before the end of the war. And it was then that he experienced the reality of that third stanza. Be still, my soul. When change and tears are past, all safe and blessed, we shall meet at last.
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2: 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Did you hear that? 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Thank you, Jesus. Hi, I'm Michelle, and you're listening to The Well. This hour, Tom Pennington will bring us The Word Unleashed, and Greg Lundstedt is walking us through Hebrews, and we are learning how Jesus is the better. 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Let's begin our time with Tom Pennington.
3: Understand this. Christ sees every church that belongs to him. He knows the large, the powerful, the influential, and he knows the very small, insignificant, out of the way, nobody knows about them, churches.
4: Welcome to The Word Unleashed with Tom Pennington. Tom is pastor teacher at Countryside Bible Church in Southlake, Texas. Hi, I'm Bill Wright. Today, Tom has part 11 in his current series, The Seven Churches of Revelation. So far in our study, we've learned how five of the churches were characterized in blessing or rebuke, or sometimes both. The church in Ephesus was a church characterized by loveless fidelity. In Smyrna, faithful suffering. In Pergamum, undiscerning tolerance. In Thyatira, extra-biblical authority manifested in false teaching. And in Sardis, dead Christianity, in which most of the people in the church lacked spiritual life, with only a few that truly knew the Lord. Today, Tom begins to examine the sixth church, the one church of all the seven with full commendation and no rebuke, the church in Philadelphia, known for its enduring faithfulness. Keep all that in mind as we join Tom Pennington right now on The Word Unleashed.
3: Well, we're considering the letters to the seven churches in the book of Revelation. So far, as we've made our way through these seven churches, we've looked at five of them. Now, let me just remind you that these were real small churches that the Apostle Paul had planted, and that after Paul's death, John the Apostle moved from Jerusalem to Asia Minor, to modern Turkey, where these churches were located, are located, and there he served these churches. And when he was exiled on the Isle of Patmos under the persecution under Domitian, he there received this revelation from Jesus Christ. And it begins with these letters to these seven real churches. But as I mentioned to you, not only are they seven real churches, but they are representative of the different kinds of churches that exist in every place and in every time. Every church in our area can sort of find its counterpart, every true church can find its counterpart in these seven churches, or some blending of them. So let me just remind you of what we've learned so far. The church in Ephesus was a church characterized by loveless fidelity. In Smyrna, faithful suffering. In Pergamum, undiscerning tolerance. In Thyatira, extra-biblical authority. In Sardis, last time we saw dead Christianity, where most of the people in the church lacked spiritual life. Only a few truly knew the Lord. We come to Revelation chapter 3, verses 7 to 13. Let's read it together. The message to the church in Philadelphia. And to the angel of the church in Philadelphia write, He who is holy, who is true, who has the key of David, who opens and no one will shut, and who shuts and no one opens, says this, I know your deeds. Behold, I have put before you an open door which no one can shut, because you have a little power and have kept my word and have not denied my name. Behold, I will cause those of the synagogue of Satan who say that they are Jews and are not, but lie, I will make them come and bow down at your feet and make them know that I have loved you. Because you have kept the word of my perseverance, I also will keep you from the hour of testing, that hour which is about to come upon the whole world to test those who dwell on the earth. I am coming quickly. Hold fast what you have so that no one will take your crown. He who overcomes, I will make him a pillar in the temple of my God, and he will not go out from it anymore. And I will write on him the name of my God and the name of the city of my God, the new Jerusalem, which comes down out of heaven from my God, and my new name. He who has an ear, let him hear what the Spirit says to the churches. The focus of this letter is that Christ praises his church for its enduring faithfulness to him and to his word. We could call the church in Philadelphia that. It's a church that's characterized by enduring faithfulness. Now, with each of the seven letters, we are following the outline that Christ himself does. So let's begin then, as we consider this church, by looking at the introduction to the letter, the command to write that occurs in verse 7. Look again at verse 7. And to the angel of the church in Philadelphia write, he who is holy, who is true, who has the key of David, who opens and no one will shut, and who shuts and no one opens, says this. Now, as we look at this introduction, as we have each time, let's begin by considering the character of this city. He says, to the angel of the church in Philadelphia. You remember that the Apostle John gave this letter, a kind of circular letter, but one that was addressed, had portions of it here addressed to each of the churches, to his messenger from the Isle of Patmos. And this messenger came to Asia Minor. And you remember that there on the coast, you can see it about halfway down on the left side of this slide, is the city of Ephesus. That's where he started. The messenger started, and then he would have moved up the coast to Smyrna, to Pergamum, then to Thyatira, down to Sardis. You can see now we're going south again, and then to Philadelphia. The city of Philadelphia was about 30 miles southeast of Sardis. It was on a main trade route from Smyrna on the coast toward the eastern regions of Mysia, Lydia, and Pergia. It was also on a major Roman postal road that headed east. Because of the city's strategic placement, it was known for its commerce. It was even called the gateway to the east. The city itself was located at the eastern end of a valley alongside a tributary of the Hermas River. There's a picture of that, and you can see the valley in the distance there. And here is a better view. The city was built on the Acropolis, and it wasn't a large Acropolis like some of the cities we've looked at, but it was on a rise and had a view of the valley. It was well situated both commercially and militarily, and it was in a region that was marked by volcanoes, and its volcanic soil was extremely fertile. In fact, it was an area that was perfect for growing grapes, produce for which the city was famous. This is what the city was known for. Unfortunately, those volcanoes that made this such a fertile area and so appropriate for growing grapes was also vulnerable to earthquakes because of that. Very fertile, prone, vulnerable to earthquakes. Because of its location, again, the city was expected to try to expand the Greek influence toward the east. And they were able to carry that out successfully. The Asian areas just to their east came under the influence of Greek culture, and eventually that area spoke only Greek. As far as its history, this was the most recently founded of the seven cities, sometime after 189 BC. It was founded by either Eumenes II of Pergamum or his younger brother, Attalus Philadelphus. And he was called that because of his love and loyalty for his brother. On several occasions, the younger brother gave up the throne to his older brother, and so he came to be known as Philadelphus. And the city was named after him and became the city of brotherly love. The earthquake that destroyed Sardis in 17 AD also destroyed the city of Philadelphia. In fact, Philadelphia was actually closer to the epicenter, and aftershocks continued there for a considerable period of time. The Greek writer Strabo says that the walls of the city were constantly cracked, both because of the original major quake and the continuing pattern of aftershocks that continued in the many years after that. Many of the people of Philadelphia were so concerned about the collapse of the major structures and cities that they actually left the city and built lean-tos outside the city in which to live, and they took up, even those who hadn't previously had this practice, took up farming because they were so concerned about living within the context of the city. Keep that in mind. That will factor back in Christ's later comments. As far as its politics, after that great earthquake in 17 AD, the Roman emperor removed the requirement for the city to pay tribute for a period of 5 years so that it could recover and rebuild. And so out of gratitude for that, the city fathers renamed, for a time, they renamed Philadelphia Neo Caesarea. In the 80s AD, the city also added a new name to Philadelphia, and that was Flavia, the name of the imperial dynasty. So the city was clearly closely aligned to Rome, but it sort of had several different name changes. That too will come back to factor in later. But in 92 AD, the city's relationship with Rome soured. Rome was in the middle of a famine and needed grain to feed their armies, so the Emperor Domitian issued an imperial edict demanding that half of the grapevines in Philadelphia be destroyed and that no new ones were to be planted. Why did he do this? Well, ostensibly it was to encourage the farmers to grow grain on those now empty fields, but of course grain was a much cheaper crop and would never produce the same revenue as the grapes. Others conjecture the emperor had a far more sinister motive, and that was to protect the vineyards in Italy from the excellent grapes that were grown in the city of Philadelphia. Regardless, this decision was disastrous for Philadelphia because it would take years for those grapevines to grow back. So its relationship with Rome soured significantly just before this letter was written. As far as its religion, this city was characterized by a blend of Anatolian and Greek gods and goddesses. As you might guess, for a city with this history, the patron deity of the city of Philadelphia was Dionysus, the god of wine. From this letter, we also know that there was a powerful Jewish community in this city as well. In fact, later in 110 AD, Ignatius went and visited the city, and then he wrote a letter back to the city in which he discussed the problems the church was facing from that very powerful, influential Jewish community that was antagonistic toward the church there. So that's the city. Let's consider, secondly, the history of the church. Again, he says in verse 7, "And to the angel of the church in Philadelphia." The New Testament says nothing about the founding of this church, but undoubtedly, like the other six churches, it was founded by Paul during his stay in Ephesus in the early 50s AD, when we read in Acts 19:10 that the word of the Lord went out from Ephesus to all the surrounding cities and villages. So undoubtedly, this church had been around for more than 40 years by the time this letter was written. Now, in the introduction, in addition to the city and the church, Christ begins with a description of himself. Notice what he says, verse 7. He introduces himself to this church with three descriptions. First of all, he says that he is set apart and worthy of worship. Notice verse 7, "He who is holy." He who is holy. He's describing himself here. Of course, in the Old Testament, God is often referred to as the Holy One, again and again. In Revelation 6, verse 10, this expression is used of the Father. So here it's used of Christ, and it simply means that Christ is set apart. He is unique. There is no one like him. Christ is in a category all of his own. You know, when we think about things, we think in categories. You think of your pet and you think dog or cat, there's a category in which that animal fits. Even with people, we do that, right? There are categories in which people fit. There's no category for God. There's only one person in God's category. He is holy. He is unique. He's set apart. And therefore, he is worthy, and he alone is worthy of worship. That's what Christ is saying. He who is holy. Secondly, Christ describes himself in this way. He is the genuine Messiah, the real Messiah, who is faithful to his people. Notice that expression in verse 7, who is true. Again, in chapter 6, verse 10, this is used of God. And this word true is a different form of a familiar word, but it can mean one of two things. It can mean either genuine, that is real, or it can mean faithful. It's used both of those ways in other places in Revelation. And so many of the commentators suggest, and I think they're absolutely right, that Jesus intends both of them here. He intends to say to this church, listen, I am the genuine Messiah. Even if the Jews in your community deny me, know that I am the true one and that I am faithful to all who follow me. I will vindicate my own, as will become very clear in the rest of this letter. Thirdly, Jesus describes himself in this way. He alone controls access to his kingdom. Notice verse 7 goes on to say, he who has the key of David. This is an allusion to Isaiah 22, where God demands that Eliakim replace Shebna as the chief steward in Hezekiah's house. Listen to Isaiah 22:22. Then I will set the key of the house of David on his shoulder. When he opens, no one will shut. When he shuts, no one will open. That's Isaiah 22:22. Now in Isaiah, in context there, the key of the house of David referred to access to the king and to his palace. And this man who was going to be appointed had power to open and shut, and that stressed his authority, his absolute authority over who came and who went. In Revelation 3, the same idea is present. The key here is a metaphor for Jesus' control. As the Messiah who is from David, he has the key. The key to what? The key to his kingdom. The key which gives access to his kingdom. So he goes on to say in verse 7, I am the one who opens and no one will shut, and who shuts and no one opens. Now here the concept of open and shut had special meaning to the believers in Philadelphia. I mean, think about it. They had been shut out. They had been shut out of the Jewish synagogue, those who were Jewish or who were proselytes to Judaism before their conversion. They had been shut out of the pagan temples because they were considered to be atheists because they didn't embrace the gods of Rome and Greece. But Christ reminds these poor believers that he and he alone has the authority to open and shut the entrance to heaven. His decision will be final and unchangeable. So that's how he begins to introduce himself in this letter to the church in Philadelphia. Now that brings us then to the body of the letter in which we learn the state of the church. And that should say verses 8 through 11. Verses 8 through 11. The body of each letter begins with the same words. In every one of the seven letters, seven times Jesus says, I know, I know, I know. And here he says it again in verse 8, I know your deeds. Now what's remarkable about this church is that only this church and the church in Smyrna, those are the only two churches that received no correction from Christ, only commendation. That's all this church receives. Wouldn't we love to be a church like that, where Christ has only good things to say? So let's consider what his commendation is of this church. Christ's commendation of the church. Verse 8, I know your deeds. Behold, I have put before you an open door which no one can shut. Now that expression in the middle there, behold, I have put before you an open door which no one can shut, is parenthetical. So we're going to skip to I know your deeds, because the way the Greek reads in all of the letters is I know your deeds is introduced by this clause that follows, because you have a little power and have kept my word and not denied my name. So here are their deeds. Here's his commendation. Christ singles out three commendable, praiseworthy traits of this church, traits that are always commendable in a church. First of all, he says, you have a little power. Now, occasionally, this line is interpreted as a kind of rebuke, but that's not the way to read this. These are commendations by Christ. No reputable commentators interpret it that way. So what is he saying? What it means is this. He's saying, listen, I'm going to commend you for a couple of things, but I want to acknowledge at the outset that you are not a large, powerful, influential church. That's what he's saying. You are a small church with very little power, very little influence in your community. The truth is, as we'll see, these people were looked down on, they were persecuted, they were ostracized, they were ridiculed. But in spite of all of that, they remain faithful. Notice he goes on to say, you have kept my word. You have kept my word. Likely kept here doesn't mean guard, which it can mean, but it means obeyed. You have obeyed my word. This small, insignificant church had faithfully endeavored to obey Christ's word, the truth revealed in Scripture. And then he says, you have not denied my name. They had remained loyal to Christ. You remember Luke chapter 12, verses 8 and 9. He said, I say to you, everyone who confesses me before men, the Son of Man will confess him also before the angels of God. But he who denies me before men will be denied before the angels of God. That is, before God himself. This little body of believers, a small little church, not powerful, not influential, but they had remained faithful to Christ's word. They'd kept it, they'd obeyed it, and they'd remained loyal to him. They hadn't denied his name. Because of their faithfulness, Christ made them several promises. Before we move to the promises, though, I just want you to think about what we just saw. Understand this, Christ sees every church that belongs to him. He sees them and he knows the large, the powerful, the influential, and he knows the very small, insignificant, out of the way, nobody knows about them, churches. You realize most of the churches in America are like that? The median church size in America on a Sunday morning, median, meaning 50% on a Sunday morning are smaller and 50% are larger. The median church size in America is 75 people. 50% of the churches in America are small, little, insignificant churches, and Christ knows every one of them, and he has just as clear a vision of what's happening there as he does the church in Philadelphia and as he does the large, influential churches like Ephesus. So let's move on to Christ's promises to the church because of their faithfulness. First of all, he promises them admission into his kingdom. Look at verse 8. Behold, I have put before you an open door which no one can shut. Now, historically, there have been two primary interpretations of that expression. Perhaps you've heard the first. The first one is this, that this is an open door to missionary opportunity. That's what this is describing. Because that's how this same expression is used, not in the Apostle John's writings, but in the Apostle Paul's writing and in the book of Acts. For example, 1 Corinthians 16:9 says this, a wide door for effective service has opened to me, but there are many adversaries. 2 Corinthians chapter 2, verse 12. Now when I came to Troas for the gospel of Christ, and when a door was opened for me in the Lord. In Acts 14, 27, when they had arrived and gathered the church together, they began to report all the things that God had done with them and how he had opened a door of faith to the Gentiles. Now those who hold this view call this the missionary church, that God opened the doors for evangelism and for missionary outreach. And they point to the fact, you remember I told you that this city was strategically located and had been assigned essentially the missionary responsibility as a city to spread the Greek culture east. They said, see, that's the same thing that Christ was assigning this church spiritually, and that was to give them this missionary assignment with the gospel. And that's possible. But I think the second primary interpretation of this is more likely in context. It's certainly the most common view today, and it's the one that makes the most sense, and I'll show you why in a moment, and that is it's an open door to the kingdom because it fits better. This idea fits better with verse 7 and the key of David and the opening and shutting that's referenced there in its context. So what is Jesus saying to this church? He's saying, listen, you've been shut out of everything. You've been shut out of the synagogue. You've been shut out of the pagan temples. You've been shut out of the lives of the people around you. But I'm going to put an open door. I have the keys into my kingdom, and I'm going to open the door for you. You are coming in.
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2: 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Up next is Greg Lundstedt, and he's going to be opening Hebrews chapter 10. So if you have a Bible nearby, you might want to turn there now. But first, here's J. John, and he's sharing some encouragement about a $100 bill. I want you to listen up.
5: I've got a $100 US bill here. 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Okay, it's worth 100 American dollars, but it's clean and it's crisp. So what I'm gonna do is I'm gonna crunch it up, crease it all up, completely crease it now, so it's not one of these brand new $100 bills. Now I've got a creased $100 bill. A moment ago, it was clean and crisp. It was worth $100. Now, it's all creased and crunched up, and it hasn't lost its value. It's still worth $100. However, it's clean. So, I know that the stage is clean, but I'm sure that a bit of dust has been picked up and around about. Right, let's put some dust and a bit of dirt and a dirt. Right, now we've got a dirty, scrunched up $100 bill. A moment ago, it was clean and crisp, and it was worth $100. When it got creased, it didn't lose its value. It's still worth $100. Now it's got dirt on it on both sides, and it hasn't lost its value. It doesn't matter how creased you are. It doesn't matter how dirty you think you are. You have never lost your value in God's eyes.
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8: We've been studying the book of Hebrews, and we've come to a point in which we are to consider how to stimulate one another to love and good deeds, or to provoke one another to love and good deeds. 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
9: Welcome to this midweek edition of Equipping the Saints with Greg Lundstedt, pastor of Equipping Bible Church in Greer, South Carolina. 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
8: We live in a society, kind of declining Western culture, in which we have a lot of churches. Drive around here, you see a lot of churches. Every few blocks, you see a church. It's interesting, when we were on the West Coast, it was called the most unchurched area, but there was churches everywhere. We have a lot of churches, and so it doesn't seem like the church is the issue. It's the people's desire, whether they want to be there or not. But yet we see within those churches, there were many different philosophies of ministry. One that we saw that was prevalent and is becoming prevalent around here is a philosophy of ministry that talks about the Great Commandment and the Great Commission. That's their core of what they do and of their Great Commandment, to love the Lord God with all your heart, mind, and soul. We'll see that today. And then the Great Commission to go. And those are wonderful things. And those are true things. But yet, what does that mean in reality? What does it mean to love the Lord God with all your heart, your mind, and your soul? What does it mean? Well, we've been studying the book of Hebrews, and we've come to a point in which we are to consider how to stimulate one another to love and good deeds. We're to consider how to do that. We're to provoke one another to love and good deeds. We're not to forsake our fellowship together, as is the habit of some, but encourage one another as we see the day drawing near. And so with that in mind, how can we love one another if we don't love God? We need to know how to love God first. Understand that. So today, we're taking a little break from our passage in Hebrews, and we're going to look at a passage in the book of Matthew. Would you turn with me to Matthew chapter 22? And we're looking at verses 34 to 38, where we're going to take a look at the greatest commandment and hopefully answer the question, who do we love? Now, as you're turning there, I want to share some of the context for the book of Matthew. We have in Matthew the king introduced. It's King Jesus. He's the king of the Jews, the Lord who has come to save his people from their sins. he having the way prepared by John, Jesus came to his own. Those who were sitting in darkness, they were sitting in sin, and they saw a great light. And he called them to repentance, revealing the truth concerning himself, the king, and his true kingdom, which can only be entered through faith and repentance in him. And then we see that Matthew confirmed the personhood of Jesus Christ in his teaching through the miraculous, which symbolically revealed man's sinful state, foreshadowing a need for salvation and healing in Jesus alone. And then we have those who Jesus had been ministering to rejecting him, the rejection of the people, that present generation, which he would call an evil and adulterous generation, who would prefer the miracles over the one who could save them. Then we saw the hatred and see the hatred of the religious leaders plotting to trip up Jesus, to kill him, and thus Jesus' condemnation of them. And then we see Jesus begin to retreat from ministry in general, from the multitudes, to work on his disciples. And he began to veil his truth to those who had hard hearts. And within that, we see that he began to also share his ultimate mission, that he did not come to be served, but to serve and give his life a ransom for many. And now 3 years have passed, and we come to the last week of Jesus' life on earth. And this is a turning point in the book of Matthew. It's extremely important. Indeed, in the last 8 chapters of Matthew, out of 28, they're devoted to the last week of Jesus' life. Also, we see in the other Gospels that a disproportional amount is devoted to that last week of Jesus' life. It must be very important, and it is. So with that in mind, Jesus is on his last week before he would be crucified, buried, and rise on the third day. Now, in his last week, Matthew has revealed his not-so-triumphal entry on the Sunday of the last week, where a humble king, Jesus Christ, is mounted on a donkey. He enters Jerusalem. The crowds are cheering, and yet he is weeping over their rejection of him, Luke chapter 19. And indeed, those same crowds within a week would be yelling, "Crucify him." Then Jesus cursed the fig tree, symbolically cursing Israel for their outward beauty and appearance, but yet their fruitlessness in a relationship, supposedly, with the Lord. And then Jesus cleansed the temple again, those religious leaders who had made it a robber's den rather than a house of prayer. And Jesus then taught and preached and healed and received worship in the temple with the crowds hanging on every word. Now, with that in mind, the Pharisees, the religious leadership, they got the guts to confront Jesus on Tuesday of that week concerning what authority he had to do those things. And he stunted them with his response, which they couldn't answer by, was John's baptism, was that of God or was that of man? And then the Lord shared 3 parables specifically about the religious leaders, which would reveal that God would take the kingdom away from them and ultimately Israel for a time because of their rejection of Christ. And he would temporarily move his plan to the Gentiles, offering salvation to all. And then after giving those 3 parables of condemnation, the religious leadership stepped up their efforts to try to destroy Jesus. And we see in the scriptures here, we have 2 questions from 2 different groups asked of Jesus in the temple. Each question designed to entrap him, that they might discredit him, that he could be handed over to the Romans for crucifixion. 1 from the Pharisees concerning paying tax to Caesar, and another from the Sadducees concerning the resurrection, trying to trip him up. And at this point, Jesus, having stumped the hypocrites with his perfect answers, we come to our passage where we have the 3rd and final question that Jesus is asked. And after this question, no one dared ask him any more questions. So who do you love? Matthew 22:34. Let's start with 33. And when the multitudes had heard this, they were astonished at his teaching. But when the Pharisees heard that he had put the Sadducees to silence, they gathered themselves together. And one of them, a lawyer, asked him a question, testing him, "Teacher, which is the great commandment in the law?" And he said to him, "You shall love the Lord your God with all your heart and with all your soul and with all your mind. This is the great and foremost commandment. The second is like it. You shall love your neighbor as yourself. On these two commandments depend the whole law and the prophets." So first we see Jesus is asked a question about which is the greatest commandment in the law. Now, what's the occasion for this? We see it in verse 33. "And when the multitudes heard this, they were astonished at his teaching." Those were his answers back in the temple area. He had just cleansed that, and he was being worshipped. He was teaching, and the religious leaders were trying to trap him. And as I mentioned, they clearly recognized that the parables that he shared was about them. Matthew 21:45, just back a little bit. "And when the chief priests and the Pharisees heard his parables, they understood that he was speaking about them. And when they sought to seize him, they feared the multitudes because they held him to be a prophet." So these religious leaders were continually trying to trip him up so they could seize him. But Jesus had silenced them with his perfectly wise answers. And so they were gathering together. They wanted to plan and plot and figure out another way to get him. And within that, during this time, we see in verse 35, "And one of them, a lawyer, asked him a question, testing him." Now, if I just had this passage in Matthew, I would think this lawyer here was trying to trap him like the other ones. I think that's because it says he asked a question to test him. But in Mark, we see that maybe this lawyer is trying to find out a little more information. He's testing him, but maybe not to fail him, but to see what he's really going to say. Mark 12:28, "And one of the scribes came and heard them arguing." So the Pharisees are arguing. They're arguing about how they're going to trip up Jesus, how they're going to do it. And one of the scribes came and he heard them arguing. This is Mark 12:28. "And recognizing that he," speaking of Jesus, "had answered them well, he asked, 'What is the foremost commandment of all?'" So he is testing, in a sense, seeing if he's really who he says he is. So it's kind of almost a little different test in that sense. We're not to test the Lord like God, so that's wrong. But he asked him this question in this context, and Jesus is going to answer him. So we see in Mark 12:28, "And one of the scribes came and heard them arguing, recognizing that he had answered them all well, he asked him, 'What is the commandment? Is the foremost of all?'" So you got these Pharisees arguing, of course. And this person who is called a lawyer or a scribe, evidently one of them, recognizes that Jesus had answered them well. And it's from this we have the question. Now, the scribes, they were experts in the law. They were those, along with the Pharisees, who seated themselves, as Jesus would say, in the chair of Moses. They were the official experts and interpreters of the law for the nation of Israel. And it appears that this scribe or lawyer, because of Jesus' good answers, is trying to find out more. Yes, he's testing him, but he's trying to find out more in this context. And so what's the question? Again, we see it in verse 35. "And one of them," back in Matthew 22, "a lawyer asked him a question, testing him, 'Teacher, which is the great commandment of the law?'" Now, here the lawyer is talking concerning the law of Moses. Now, certainly the law of Moses in its broad sense included the Pentateuch. That would be the first five books of the Bible: Genesis, Exodus, Leviticus, Numbers, Deuteronomy. And now some would break the law down, as we look at it, into three basic elements. First, we have the moral law, speaking of the Ten Commandments. Second, we have the civil law, those regulations concerning Israel's functioning as a theocracy, a nation under their Lord, which they didn't believe in. Things like cities of refuge, stoning for offenses. And third, the ceremonial law, those provisions and regulations for the temple, feast days, and sacrifices. Now, the religious leaders, they, in their unbelief, this is how man does things when man doesn't have the Spirit of God, tries to quantify and bring everything into something that is graspable. They had quantified and qualified the commands of the law, and there were 613 specific commands they had brought out. 248 of them positive, 365 negative. That's a lot of commands. They had done that. They had brought it all into this big package, in a sense. So we can speculate the reason why the scribe asked the question, because from his viewpoint, they had 613 commands. So which is the greatest out of that whole bunch, right? But it doesn't say that's why, but it's possible. But here, what we do know is what Jesus answers. And that's what we can see. So Jesus reveals in his answer the nature of a true relationship with the living God. So he's testing this lawyer, verse 36, teacher, which is the great commandment of the law? And verse 37, and he, speaking of Jesus, said to him, you shall love the Lord your God with all your heart and with all your soul and with all your mind. This is the great and foremost commandment. And we see the same answer revealed also in Mark chapter 12. We could turn to Mark chapter 12 because it gives a little more information in the Lord's answer in Mark. Mark 12, 28. And one of the scribes came and heard them arguing, that's the first argument, and recognizing that he, that's Jesus, had answered them well, asked him, what commandment is the foremost of all? Jesus answered, the foremost is, hear, O Israel, the Lord our God is one Lord, and you shall love the Lord your God with all your heart, with all your soul, with all your mind, and with all your strength. So we have a little more information here from Mark in his gospel. And so the Lord, God in human flesh, being asked this question, interestingly, without hesitation, shares the truth. And it comes right out of Deuteronomy chapter 6, a passage in which the Jews would call the great Shema. Shema being the Hebrew word for hear or listen and obey. Hear, Shema, hear, O Israel, listen and obey. So they would call this the great Shema. And this Shema, they actually added some passages to it from their perspective, Deuteronomy 6, 4 through 9, and 11, 13 through 21, then Numbers 16, a portion there. And then they added some passages from Exodus. And what they would do is they would take these verses and they would put them on these little parchments. They were called phylacteries. And they would write the verses on there, and then the Pharisees would have those phylacteries. They would hang them. So they're walking around with Bible verses on, okay? And with that, Jesus, and they were on their foreheads, left arms of the Jewish man. This practice came from Deuteronomy 6, 8. You shall bind them as a sign in your hand and be on the fronts of your forehead. It's really talking about getting it in your heart. But they did it externally. And so they got these phylacteries. And these phylacteries, these Bible verses, were those that Jesus spoke of in Matthew 23, that the hypocrites broadened. They made their verses bigger so that people could see they were very spiritual. And Jesus confronted them on that. It's like the people that have the spiritual bumper stickers, make them really big so you can see how spiritual they are. Now, sometimes people are doing it for the right reasons, maybe sometimes not. We don't know the heart. But here, Jesus revealed the heart of these guys, that their hearts were wrong. Nothing wrong with Bible verses, but it's wrong if you're trying to get people to think you're spiritual. They were hypocrites, and he said, woe to them. Oh, they were not religious. They were actually whitewashed tombs, Jesus would say. So this great Shema was something that they would also recite twice a day. Every Jew, they would recite it twice a day. Here, O Israel, Lord, they would do it like, almost in a rote fashion. And they got it on their little phylacteries. So he says, what's the greatest commandment? And it's all written all over him, right? And he recites it twice a day. And so Jesus shares this. Now for us, we need to understand and make some important observations about this commandment because it is the greatest commandment. That's what Jesus said, first and foremost. And guess what? It is not a suggestion, it's a command. You see, this was a command to those who were in a covenant with him. This is a commandment from the law. They had made an agreement with the God of Israel that they would be his people, he'd be their God, and they would obey him. And so here we have, you shall love the Lord your God with all your heart, with all your soul, and all your mind. This is the great and foremost commandment. So what can we observe about it for our benefit? Well, first of all, notice it's personal. It's personal. The verb you shall love is singular. It is you, not you all should love the Lord your God. It is you, you, you. It is you should love the Lord your God. And notice he says the term Lord here, the Lord. Now, in the New Testament, the Greek word kurios is what is translated Lord. It could speak of a Lord or a master, one with authority. But its Hebrew counterpart in the Old Testament is Yahweh. That is the first person of the verb to be. Yahweh, I am. You might remember Moses in Exodus 3 when he asked the Lord, well, what should I tell the Israelites your name is? And he said, Yahweh, Asher, Yahweh, I am who I am. Speaks of self-existence, speaks of deity. So here you should love the Lord. And we see what was interesting is this lawyer is asking this question, and guess who's right in front of him? The Lord Jesus, the great, and right in front of him, right in front of him. Now, it's important to understand this command was given in Deuteronomy, which Jesus affirms as the greatest, was given by God to a covenant people, the Jews, as I mentioned. They had identified themselves as a covenant people in an agreement at Sinai that he was their God. Throughout the Old Testament, you'll see that he is their God, but you'll see that they were in unbelief, most of them. But he was still their covenant God in that sense. He was faithful to his covenant, faithful to what he had said. So the reality is God is God. You shall love the Lord your God. It's directed here, personal, to those who claim to have a relationship with him. He didn't say you should love their God, love their God, love that God. You should love the Lord your God. It's personal. And thus we're commanded to love the Lord our God. It's personal. And then notice, it's relational, your God. The assumption is a mutual relationship. You see, the Jews had entered into this covenant relationship with the Lord, but they should have entered into a real relationship with him. Indeed, in Deuteronomy 30, Moses speaks of the commands, which you can't do, and then he says there's one command. He says, turn to the Lord your God with all your heart and all your soul, for this commandment, which I command you

0: as we'll see, we can love the Lord our God with all our heart, mind, and soul. But what does that mean? What does it mean to love the Lord your God? I thought about this a lot. What does it mean? We have a lot of definitions for love. We got a lot of definitions for this word agape. But what does it really mean? Well, let's take a look at biblical love, because the answer comes from Scripture, not from me, but from Scripture. The answer comes from Scripture. The word here used, agape, it's the Greek word, and it speaks of a selfless love that manifests in action. A selfless love that manifests itself by doing something in action. Self-sacrificial love. Sometimes we talk about agape love as just the action, but no, there's a love that is moved to action, you see? It's moved to action. It's a selfless love.
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0: You know, Dave, the big takeaway from this message today is that we need to be students of the Word. The Word of God is about the God of the Word, and we should be interested in learning about Him. And if we want to interpret things rightly, we need to understand the context. And to understand the context, the more of Scripture that you know, the better you'll be able to understand. So I'd suggest for those who want to know the Word better and the God of the Word better, get into a good Bible reading plan. Begin to systematically read through Scripture. Read through books of the Bible one at a time, over and over again. Just get into the Word however you want to do it. And you're going to find as you get in depth, prayerfully, asking the Lord to open your eyes, you're going to know more and more about this tremendous God who loves you so much that He gave His Son for you.
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2: Thanks for spending some time this afternoon with me. I'm Michelle, and you're listening to The Well. Coming up next hour on The Well, Jonathan Griffiths warns about the dangers of coveting money. He'll be in Luke 12 on Encounter the Truth. Then Mark Jobe on Bold Steps is going to coach us through the waiting seasons. He'll be in Genesis 40. Right now, a piece of wisdom from John Monroe talking about our identity in Christ. Be encouraged.
3: Once you lived in Adam, and let's face it, you enjoyed some of these sins. And from time to time, Satan whispers in your ear and tries to get you to go back to that old lifestyle. Doesn't he do that? Paul is saying, don't go back. You're under a different master. You've been transferred from the kingdom of darkness into the kingdom of God's beloved Son. Things are different now. You are

0: You are under his reign. Why would you go back to the old master, the old tyranny? If you die to sin, how can you continue to live in it? Sin, as it were, has been unplugged in your life. Don't plug it back in. You're dead to sin and alive to God in Christ Jesus. Believe it, act on it. You're united with Christ in his death, in his burial, in his glorious resurrection. This is your identity. Never forget it. Live it. Live the life of grace. Live a life of freedom.
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7: Starting our time off this hour with a verse from God's Word from Micah 8. You will again have compassion on us. You will tread our sins underfoot and hurl all our iniquities into the depths of the sea. Our God is so good. Hi, I'm Michelle, and you're listening to The Well. This hour, Jonathan Griffiths wants to help us understand the call of discipleship on Encounter the Truth. And later, if you're in a waiting season right now, you'll want to listen to Bold Steps as Mark Job teaches through the story of Joseph. And today, Joseph's sitting in a prison. Let's begin this hour with Jonathan Griffiths and Encounter the Truth.
8: I know that money is tight for many at the present time. Finances are a struggle in this season. Interest rates are high. The economy is not as good as it was. But even so, even as we might need to be praying for provision and waiting on the Lord for provision, as He promises to provide, let me ask you, do you know contentment? Are you content with what the Lord has given to you?
9: Welcome to Encounter the Truth with Jonathan Griffiths. I'm Steve Hiller. Glad you're with us. And Jonathan, that's really a probing question. Are we content with what the Lord has given to us? And I would imagine some might be able to say yes. Others would say, I don't know how it can be, Jonathan, because it's so little. Are you telling me that I can be content when God has only given a little?
8: Well, I think the only way we'll ever learn contentment in such a materialistic society is if we look to the Lord and find our hope in Him and place our trust in Him and have our delight in Him above all the other things. You know, we really need to understand who the Lord is and what He's done for us in Christ, that He's come and lived and died in our place, that we might have the forgiveness of sins and the hope of eternal life. We need to understand how very gracious and kind He is, how very wonderful and glorious He is, and we really need to love Him and prize Him. And I think if our hearts are set on Him rather than things of this world, we can learn contentment with our material circumstances, whatever those may be. But otherwise, I think it's very, very hard. If our sights are set on this world only, I don't think we'll ever be content with whatever we have.
10: Well, today we're going to continue to look at cash and covetousness. Join us in the book of Luke. We're in chapter 12, focusing on verses 13 to 21. Here is Jonathan.
11: The land of a rich man produced plentifully. The farmland around here is really good, by the way, really fertile. He thought to himself, "What shall I do? For I have nowhere to store my crops." And he said, "I will do this. I will tear down my barns and build larger ones. And there I will store all my grain and my goods. And I will say to my soul, 'Soul, you have ample goods laid up for many years. Relax, eat, drink, be merry.'" You see, that man is living the dream as far as our community is concerned. He's not spending it all. That's the interesting thing. No, he is storing it all. He's cautious. He's careful, just like the people of our city. He is stashing it all away so that he knows he will be safe. You see, he believes that life consists of the abundance of his possessions. He feels that his soul will be secure if he has lots of wealth socked away, and he has managed it. He has achieved it. He's done it. He has arrived. He's living the dream. Now, friends, is that not our culture? Is that not our context, our environment? Is that not our default way of thinking? Is that not the idol of so many of our hearts? Material security and safety for many years. And so what do? We attempt to accumulate, and some will be more effective at it than others, but certainly that is the drive and that is the desire of so many. But if that's what's driving us, and if that is the great thing that we long for, if that's how we measure our lives, by the abundance of our possession, if we're just storing up wealth, Jesus has a warning for us. Here's the warning: God will require our lives of us. It will all come to an end. And as we stand before him at the judgment and give an account of our lives, our accumulated wealth, well, it will be worth precisely nothing to us. And so Jesus says, and he leaves us with this, verse 21, "So is the one who lays up treasure for himself and is not rich toward God." It's foolishness, it's folly, it's of no value if all we are doing is laying up treasure for ourselves and we are not rich toward God. Jesus is urging us to ensure that we are instead being rich toward God in the way in which we live. The alternative to storing up the wealth, to being covetous of what we do not yet have, the alternative is instead to be rich toward God. That's what the parable is calling us to do. It is to invest ourselves in something else, to prize something else, to live for something else, and that something else is God himself. Be rich toward God. But what does that mean in practicality? I mean, it sounds good. It sounds right. It sounds appropriate. We listen as believers and we think, yes, I want to be rich toward God. But what is the outworking of all this? What are we to do? Well, we've got the principle, we've heard the parable, and now we need to turn to the practicalities. Let me suggest four fairly brief lines of practical application from all of this. Four practical ways to ensure that we are rich toward God. Here's the first one. First, remember the Lord's judgment. Remember the Lord's judgment. You see, this whole section rings with reminders of the fact that God will judge the people of this world, and we ourselves will have to give an account to him of how we've lived. We've seen it here in the first three sections of chapter 12, as I mentioned. Right before this parable, Jesus has emphasized the importance of being willing to own his name before others, because if we will own Jesus before others in this life, he will acknowledge us before the angels of God, and we will know ultimate forgiveness. The judgment is in view there. But having heard that, having been told of the ultimate importance of publicly naming the name of Christ before others, this man in the crowd, he ignores all that Jesus has just been saying, right? He's not interested in that. And he turns immediately to what's really on his heart, the issue of his inheritance, the money that he wants from his brother. See, he's not interested in the judgment. He's not interested in living for Jesus and acknowledging Jesus before others. He just wants his money. He's storing up treasure rather than being rich toward God. And the contrast there, it's very striking. The challenge is right at the surface there. We don't have to look for it. Do I care more about ensuring that I belong to Jesus Christ and am ready for the judgment because I've sought refuge in him? Or do I instead care more about ensuring that lots of money belongs to me in the here and now in this world? Now, if I've got the judgment in view all the time, my main concern is how I relate to Jesus. My central concern is that I am honoring Jesus, that I belong to Jesus, that I will be in good standing with Jesus even before the angels of God and on the final day. Now, the rich man in the parable, he wasn't giving any thought to that final day when he would meet his Maker. He was satisfied in his soul with the abundance of his possessions, but the day it came upon him suddenly, he was totally unprepared. Spurgeon once asked, "Does the world satisfy thee? If so, then thou hast thy reward and thy portion in this life." He goes on, "Make much of it, for you shall know no other joy." That's the truth. That's a stark reality. If we are satisfied in the things of this world, if we have forgotten the judgment, then no joy awaits us beyond the grave. Friends, if you and I made a point of remembering each day that we will give an account before God, that we will stand before his throne, that we will appear before the judgment seat of Christ, if we remembered that each day, really remembered it, we would live differently, wouldn't we? We would invest differently. And I tell you one thing we would not do. We would not spend our energy and our time hoarding wealth that cannot last and that will be of no value on the final day. If you are poor in this world, but you know and love Jesus Christ, if your trust is in him and his salvation, if that's you, then you have riches toward God that the wealthiest unbeliever does not possess. He or she may own houses and lands and stocks and shares, wealth that you could barely count and never use. And you, by contrast, may have more or less nothing to your name, but when it comes to the judgment, his riches will be worthless and yours will be of inestimable value. His will mean nothing and yours will mean everything. I wonder if you believe that, and I wonder if I do too. I wonder if you and I live as though that were true. Remember the Lord's judgment. Next, be content with the Lord's provision. Be content. The man in the crowd was unhappy with the fact that his brother had inherited more than him, it seems. Maybe his brother was the older brother and the bulk of the estate or all of the estate had gone to him. And Jesus called that out as covetousness, greed. That's where the discussion started. That's the root of the issue, wanting more and more. And the rich man, he wanted more and more and more. He couldn't store all his wealth to keep. He just had to figure out how to do that because he wasn't going to let any of it go. But it did him no good. Laying up treasure on earth won't do us good in the long run. It's worthless. And the alternative to covetousness is contentment. And the Bible calls us again and again and again in different ways and at different times to learn contentment. It's a big theme of Scripture. I love the prayer of Proverbs chapter 30, verses 8 and 9. Maybe you know it. It's so good. It's worth fixing in your mind. It's actually worth memorizing. Proverbs 30, verses 8 and 9. The writer asks this of the Lord. It's actually a petition to the Lord. He says, "Give me neither poverty nor riches. Feed me with the food that is needful for me, lest I be full and deny you and say, 'Who is the Lord?' Or lest I be poor and steal and profane the name of my God. Give me neither poverty nor riches." Isn't that an interesting prayer? Isn't that a wise prayer from the book of Proverbs, the book of wisdom? See, you and I, what would we be inclined to pray for? If we were really being honest about it, what would we like to pray for? Riches. But the writer, inspired by the Spirit of God, he is wise enough to know that riches bring danger, even the danger of denying the Lord out of a sense of self-sufficiency, saying to our soul like the rich fool that we are full and secure in our riches. But the way of wisdom, what is it, is to pray for sufficient provision and in that then to be content. The same truth is underlined and developed in Hebrews chapter 13 and verse 5, where the writer says this, Hebrews 13:5, "Keep your life free from the love of money and be content with what you have, for he has said, I will never leave you nor forsake you. So we can confidently say, the Lord is my helper. I will not fear. What can man do to me? Keep your life free from the love of money. Be content with what you have. Why? People aren't content. People love money. Why should we be different? Because the Lord has promised to his people that he will never leave us. Now that's being rich toward God, isn't it? That's trusting in him. That's delighting in him. That's finding our security and our satisfaction and our all in all in him.
10: 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Again, here is Jonathan.
11: Now, I know that money is tight for many at the present time. Finances are a struggle in this season. Interest rates are high. The economy is not as good as it was. I'm aware of that. But even so, even as we might need to be praying for provision and waiting on the Lord for provision, as he promises to provide, let me ask you, do you know contentment? In material terms, do you know contentment? Are you content with such things as you have, with what the Lord has given to you? And if not, then the follow-up question, is there a place in your heart where covetousness has taken hold, where greed has taken root, where you long for things that you do not have, where you want more and more and more and more? Is there some heart work that you need to do, that I need to do before the Lord, some things you need to think through, pray through, repent of, address? Be content with the Lord's provision. Next, share with the Lord's people. Think of that rich man in the parable. His income, it just kept coming in. It kept coming. The land was prosperous. The farm was successful. Fantastic. That in itself wasn't a problem. That's a great thing. But the problem came with his response to blessing and abundance. The problem came with his desire to keep more, to sort of stock up the wealth, to hoard it. That was the problem. He was laying up treasure for himself. Well, what was the alternative to that? What was he to do? Well, put simply, wasn't it to give some of it away? To give a lot of it away, to give it away to address the needs of the family of God? I mean, that's so simple. That's not rocket science. That's obvious. You know, if you have abundant wealth and your brother or sister is in need, you do something about that. If you're a believer, you do something about that. You know, the Lord cares about the needs of his children, and he expects that within his family there will be practical care. There has to be. If one has too much and another has too little, there is a solution right there. You know, Jesus will talk more about meeting the needs of others in Luke, and we're going to talk more about that as we go through, but it's so obvious, it's so important. Augustine commented on this rich man that, and I quote, he did not realize that the bellies of the poor are much safer storerooms than his barns. Isn't that good? In the end, the barns were not safe. He thought it was safe, it wasn't safe, because the hoarded wealth of this man was a big problem. At the judgment day, it became his liability. This remembering of the needs of others is something actually I see happening here in our fellowship in various ways, not least through our benevolent work and our benevolent fund, where those who have extra can give and those who are in need can discreetly make an approach. And it's so good, it's so right, it's happening week by week all through the year. But what's happening in the heart and life of that greedy man, the storing up of an overabundance? That's so wrong. Share with the Lord's people. Remember the Lord's judgment. Be content with the Lord's provision. Share with the Lord's people. And finally, as we close, invest in the Lord's work. See, this rich man, he needed to put his money to good use. He needed to lay it at the Lord's feet, to invest in the work of the kingdom, to get on board with God's agenda in the world. That's being rich toward God in this situation. That was the obvious thing to do, but his heart, it wasn't there. That wasn't even on the radar for him. No thought of it. Now, you and I, if we're gospel people, we know God's agenda in the world. We know what he's interested in doing. He wants the good news of his son, the gospel of his salvation, to go out to the very ends of the earth. He wants the great commission to be fulfilled. And we know the need is great. I mean, look out at our culture. Consider how lost people are without Christ. I mean, we see it all around us. We know. Consider how many have never heard, how many walk in darkness. How many in our community know nothing of Jesus and his salvation? I mean, the generation coming up know nothing. You say the name of Jesus, they won't know who he is. And then we think of the billions of people in our world who are totally unreached, no access to the gospel. Of the 8 billion people living in the world today, an estimated 3.4 billion are part of an unreached people group, people who have little or no access to the gospel at all, as we were hearing about earlier. And you and I know, if we're converted, if we understand the gospel, we know that eternity is at stake in these things. The gospel, we know it's a matter of life and death. There's so much ministry to be done. There's no limits, no end of work that needs to be done to pursue God's agenda in the world, God's own mission. But here's the simple reality, and we might like to pretend that this were not so, but it is the reality. All of this takes money. Takes money. God has called us to live and to serve in the real world where there is a real economy, where it takes money to support gospel workers, money to buy equipment, money to produce books and resources, money to get the message out on media, money to do the work. And if God's money, which has been entrusted to his people, is being stored up in ever-increasing barns, or stock brokerage accounts, or pieces of real estate, or vaults, or Bitcoin, or whatever, if God's money is being hoarded rather than released, less work is going to get done. Fewer people are going to get reached. That's the simple reality. Consider again the language Jesus uses in summarizing the lesson of the parable. In verse 21, he wants us to be rich toward God. That language is very practical when it comes to our money. We can't avoid that. It means getting really serious about our giving. Serious in such a way that the rest of our financial life is actually shaped around the Lord and our giving to him. And you know, that might sound burdensome. Maybe it sounds burdensome. But you know what? It's actually a gift from the Lord to us that he calls us to do that. It's actually the Lord's kindness to us that he allows us to participate in his work in this way. I mean, God is God. He doesn't actually need anything from you. And he doesn't need anything from me. This isn't about God needing something from us. All that we have is his anyway. But he invites us to participate because he knows that it will be good for us. We will all of us tend toward idolizing things and idolizing wealth. We will tend toward the covetousness of which Jesus speaks here. We will all be tempted toward greed, and having the opportunity to give toward the work of the gospel, being called upon and challenged by the word of God to do that, it is actually for our good. It's a gift to us. Before we ever think of the usefulness of our money for any gospel project, the first benefit is actually to us as the giver. Those who have been serious about giving, you already know that. It's a gift to us. And here's why: regular giving, it is actually our first line of defense against the idolatry of money and the idolatry of wealth, against covetousness, against becoming the rich fool. Every week or month when the check is written, when the automatic withdrawal goes out, each time that happens, it's a little inoculation against idolizing money and things. It's a little shot in the arm. It's telling our heart that the Lord means more, that the gospel matters more, that the things of this earth are temporary and passing away, and the things of God are eternal and of true value, and we are helped and we are guarded personally as we give. Friend, let me ask you in all seriousness, are you rich toward God? Would your bank account confirm the truth of your answer? Only you know, the Lord knows. See, on one level, this is not complicated. If you're not serious about giving your money to the Lord and His work, and everyone's ability to give is different, this is going to look different for each of us. But if you're not serious about it in your situation, and you don't prioritize it, the answer to the question is pretty obvious. And this parable of the rich fool is the very wake-up call you might need. I'm trusting and praying that for some among us, this is going to be the year when you get serious, really serious, about giving, when this becomes a core part of your Christian discipleship. And I'll tell you, if that happens, you're never going to look back. You'll take a special delight in participating in what God is doing. You'll never regret, open-handed and generous giving to the Lord and to His work. It is only a blessing. It is never a loss in your life. If this is you, if this is your need and your time to make that real change, to learn that grace, to get serious about financial participation in the Lord's work, let me urge you, don't let the moment pass. Spend time with the Lord on this and pray over this. Let me encourage you, let me encourage all of us as a church family, let's buck the cultural trend in our place to store up wealth, to hoard riches for our retirement fund, and let's instead learn the grace of giving, seek with the Spirit's help to be rich toward God. What's it going to mean for you to do that? What changes are going to be needed? What do you have to go home and pray through and work through, perhaps with your spouse and your family, to reset your heart and your financial agenda in the days that are to come?
10: 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That's exactly what it sounds like. It is your giving, your generosity, that allows us to continue to bring you Jonathan's teaching each day. And as you give a gift of any amount this month, we want to say thank you by sending you a book entitled Gentle and Lowly. It's written by Dane Ortlund. And Jonathan, why did you pick this book?
11: Well, Steve, I picked it because I loved it and because I found it so personally helpful. And it's a book I want every Christian to read, and I've been encouraging friends and family to read it. It's a delightful book that really looks at the heart of God for sinners and sufferers, as the subtitle says, and it means what it says. Dane Ortlund, in this delightful study, really looks at God's disposition toward us and the way in which He has acted toward us in Christ, and it busts some myths. I think we can feel that God's disposition toward us is harsh, unyielding, distant, and Dane shows us that through the person of the Lord Jesus Christ, God has come to us in grace and mercy and kindness, and He loves us deeply, and He's not looking to catch us out. He's looking to pour out His grace in our lives, and we need to hear that. We need to hear it again and again. We need to be taught that. We need to be reminded of it. We need to believe it, and we need to live it. And this beautifully written study is such a help in doing that very thing, and I hope everyone listening will get hold of a copy, will read it, and will be helped by it, as I have been personally.
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7: 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Hi, I'm Michelle. Still ahead this hour, Mark Jobe coaches us through our waiting seasons and bold steps. That's actually in just a few minutes. 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Or maybe you just really liked his message and want to listen again? 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Now I want you to turn your attention to my friend Fletch. She wants to talk about who Jesus is in every book of the Old Testament.
12: Who is Jesus? In Genesis, he's the seed of the woman. In Exodus, he's the Passover lamb. In Leviticus, he is our high priest. In Numbers, he's the pillars of cloud by day and fire by night. In Deuteronomy, he is the prophet like unto Moses. In Joshua, he's the captain of our salvation. In Judges, he's our judge. And in Ruth, he's our kinsman redeemer. In 1 and 2 Samuel, he's our trusted prophet. In Kings and Chronicles, he's our reigning king. In Ezra, he restores pure worship. In Nehemiah, he rebuilds broken walls. In Esther, he's our Mordecai. In Job, he's our ever-living redeemer. In Psalms, he's our shepherd. In Proverbs and Ecclesiastes, he's our wisdom. In Song of Solomon, he's our loving bridegroom. In Isaiah, he is the Prince of Peace. In Jeremiah, he is our righteous branch. Lamentations, our weeping prophet. Ezekiel, he's the wonderful four-faced man. In Daniel, he's with us in life's fiery furnace. In Hosea, he's a faithful husband. In Joel, he's the baptizer. In Amos, he's our burden bearer. In Obadiah, he's mighty to save. In Jonah, he's our great foreign missionary. Micah, he's the messenger of beautiful feet. In Nahum, he's the avenger of God's elect. In Habakkuk, he's God's evangelist. In Zephaniah, he is our savior. In Haggai, he's the restorer of God's lost heritage. In Zechariah, he's the fountain opened up. In Malachi, Jesus is the Son of Righteousness. He's the beginning and the end. He's the creator of all. He's the architect of the universe. He always was, always is, and always will be. He is our savior. And he is the Lord of my life. Do you know this Jesus?
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14: I believe that one of the greatest ways to overcome your prison is stop acting like a prisoner, and even in your prison, start acting like a person that's walking free, moving in your calling, seeing that other people have needs around you.

0: 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Mark is founding pastor of New Life Community Church in Chicago. I'm Wayne Shepherd. Let's continue our new series called Life Interrupted with a message about surviving your prison. And Mark, prison can mean many different things, can it?
1: That's right, Wayne. It's not always physical bars that confine us, but a prison is any place in life where we feel forced into and have little control. In a place that makes us put other things on pause and we look for the escape route. And some people are in situations right now that they would like to be out of, that they feel like they have little control, and they're looking for that door out. I believe that God can use these quote-unquote prisons in our life to form our character and to do some extraordinary things if you take on the right mindset.
0: As I mentioned, the message is titled Surviving Your Prison, and we're in Genesis chapter 40 today. So let's get started with Mark's message right now on Bold Steps.
1: I know what some of you are thinking right away, Pastor, you have the wrong crowd. I've never been to prison. Don't raise your hand if you've been to prison or been to jail. Don't raise your hand. I know some of you have. But how many of you have been close to going to prison or close to going to jail or maybe should be in jail? Raise your hand if you've been close. I was thinking about that. You know, we have to survive our prison. And I'm not talking about a physical prison with bars because there's a lot of types of prison and we're going to get into that in just a moment. But I remember the closest I've ever been to going to jail was on my honeymoon. Love will drive you to things. No, I was on my honeymoon and I just scraped up enough money. I was really, really poor. Really, really poor. When I got engaged, I didn't give her a ring. I don't even think I gave her a rubber band, but I gave her my love. And eventually got her a ring, but I scraped up enough money. My dream was to be able to go with my bride to Europe because that's where I grew up. And my father left us a car, and we slept in tents along the way. One night at a hotel, ate ham sandwiches. It was the cheapest honeymoon that you could imagine, but it was a lot of fun. And so I was driving the car with my wife, excited. We drove up through Spain into France, into Italy, and all the way up to Switzerland. And so I'm driving in Switzerland with the tent in my trunk, showing my wife around. And you know how many of you know in Europe there's a lot of roundabouts? You know what a roundabout is? It's just a big circle that everybody gets in, and it's very, very confusing which way to go. And you have to get in that roundabout and then spin out into another street. Well, I was in that roundabout back in the days when we had maps. I know some of you millennials are like, what's a map again? No, it's like a big sheet with, I'm not even going to go there. And we were looking at a map, and I turned a little bit abruptly, and I heard a thump. And my wife said, you just hit someone. And I looked around. I said, I don't see anybody. And she said, look better. And I looked, and it was a motorcycle. I just hit a motorcycle in a roundabout. And when I looked a little bit better, it wasn't just a motorcycle. It was a policeman on a motorcycle that I knocked down. Suddenly, they stopped traffic. Lights were swirling. Cops came from everywhere. They got me out of the car. They were talking to me in French, and I was like, English, please. They dragged me over. The guy was on the floor. His motorcycle was broken. I started to think, okay, what are Swiss prisons like? How's my wife going to get home? She's going to send me cards and letters from the U.S. while I'm in a Swiss prison on our honeymoon. I hope they're not dungeon-like. I hope they treat me well. I'm going to prison. The man that had been knocked off his motorcycle when he found I was on my honeymoon. How many of you know the grace of God sometimes changes people's hearts? He looked at me and he said, I'm not going to give you a ticket. I'm not going to, just go, please, fast. I got on my car and I went the speed limit, but I went fast and got out of that place. But I thought to myself, I could be in jail. Some of you are in jail right now.
2: You're not in a handmade prison, not a jail where there's actually security guards there with bars, but you're in a jail. Because a jail in life is any kind of place where we're forced to be in that we don't want to be in, and we have little control and we want to get out of it. We're looking for the door of escape, but it's not coming yet. That could be the prison of a bad marriage that you say, I have no control to change this marriage. I'm stuck here. I'm hoping it's going to change, but it's not right now. It could be the prison of a bad job that you're just like, I have no options. I'm stuck here. I'm hoping that the door's going to open another opportunity. But until then, I'm kind of waiting in this difficult place, hoping to get out of it. It could be the jail of being in a living a single life, but in your heart you want a you want to be married, and you feel like, hey, I'm in this place. I really want to be married. I feel like it's the desire of my heart, but I can't seem to, it's just not happening. And I believe that some of you, we all go through states of prison sentences in life. And there are some people right now that you are in your season of being in your prison or jail, your waiting place, your difficult time where you are waiting at that place, waiting for a door to open, feeling like you have limited options. And oftentimes, we either blow it, we make it, or break it during our prison times. And so I want you to listen well, because the Holy Spirit wants to speak to some people today about what it means to survive your prison. And so I want you to take your Bibles and turn to Genesis chapter 40 and chapter 41 as we look at the life of a young man that was actually in a physical prison. We've been studying the life of Joseph. And as I said last week, Joseph's life reads like good news, bad news, good news, bad news, really good news, then bad news, good news, bad news. And we happen to find him right now in the bad news phase. He resisted the advances of his boss's wife. She was aggressive, a cougar. Said no, no, and in reward, he ended up in prison. He's been in prison for a while now, maybe 2-3 years. At this stage, he's about 28 years old. At the prime of his life, a lot of energy, dreams, visions, what life could be. And he never ever imagined that at 28, he would be serving a sentence for something that he did not do. It's at those times that you become cynical, bitter, resentful, broken, or better. And so I want us to look at what we see in these chapters. In Genesis chapter 39 verse 20, it says, Joseph's master took him and put him in prison, the place where the king's prisoners were confined. So I want you to jot this down. I want to help you understand three keys to surviving your prison time if you find yourself in one right now. Number one, don't put your life on pause. Live your calling while you wait for open doors. You know, when we go through our prison times, I've seen a lot of people do this. They put their life on pause. They just say, I'm going to wait here until the door opens. I'm not happy. I don't have joy. I don't have vision. I'm going to sit here pouting, sometimes in self-pity, until something changes in my life. And some of you have been that for 5 years. You're pouting, full of self-pity, unhappy with life. There's no joy. There's no energy. And when someone tells you, what's the matter? You say, well, what do you mean, what's the matter? Look at me. Look at where I'm at. Look at my circumstances. When my circumstances change, then I will engage in my life. Then life will go on. Can I tell you something? What I notice about Joseph is that Joseph, even though he was in prison, he kept growing and using his gifts even when he was in prison. Notice what it says in Genesis chapter 39, verse 20 through 23. I'm sorry, chapter 40, it says, "But while Joseph was there in prison, the Lord was with him. He showed him kindness and granted him favor in the eyes of the prison warden." This is chapter 39. "So the warden put Joseph in charge of all those he held in prison, and he was made responsible for all that was done there. The warden paid no attention to anything under Joseph's care because the Lord was with Joseph and gave him success in whatever he did." What I want you to notice is that even though he was in prison, he still exercised and used his gifts and pursued his calling. We have a lot of choices when life is on hold, don't we? I mean, I hate to wait. I know that God is working on my patience. He gave me 3 kids to accelerate my growth in patience. I'm not a great waiter. How many of you here have a hard time waiting? I know I do. You want to test me? Put me on hold on the phone. I was calling the bank a while back, and I was so aggravated that they had transferred me from one person to another. "Hold on, sir. You got the wrong department." And the other one, "Can you hold on, sir?" And I'm waiting with the little music in the background that's supposed to calm you. It's just agitating me. The longer I hear the music, the more agitated I'm sitting at my desk, and I'm just complaining. "These bankers, you know, how come they're not answering? I'm going to switch banks. I'm looking right now to get another bank. I can't believe they're letting me on hold." And when they answered, I didn't feel like I was in the spirit. I feel like I was a little bit in the flesh. "You know how long I've been waiting here, and you know, can I talk to a manager?" And I decided, you know, why am I going to let that really get me in the flesh? So I have a new system now. Now, I just take my phone, I put it on speakerphone, I put the little music in the background, put it on the table, I go make my shake and, you know, my breakfast, prepare my things, I let the music on the background. I live while I'm on pause. Hello. I continue to live while I'm on pause, and what happens with a lot of us is we stop living when we're on pause. We look at the door, and we're just waiting for it to open, but we're not living. We're not enjoying life. We're not pursuing our call. We're not engaging in our God-given mission and destiny. We're just anxiously, impatiently looking at the door and feeling like unless that door opens, I can never be happy.
0: You're listening to Mark Jobe here on Bold Steps. And before we get into the second half of today's program, I'd like to share something with you that came in from a listener named Leon. Mark, Leon drives a semi-truck for a living, so his paycheck isn't the same from week to week, and he gets paid by the mile and by the stop. And he wrote in to say this, "I tithe faithfully every check, but I get paid on Wednesdays, and I can't actually see my exact pay stub until Friday. Some of my bills come out automatically before then, so on Wednesday I ended up estimating what to give, and depending on the week, I'm either a little over or a little short until I tune it up on Friday. I know God sees my heart, but I still feel bad when I come up short, even by a little."
2: Well, let me just say this, Leon. I love your heart of wanting to obey and wanting to do what's right before the Lord. And by the way, shout out to all the truck drivers out there, because once in a while, someone will drive into Chicago on a Sunday morning. A truck driver will come up to me and say, "I was in town and I just wanted to see you in person." And
0: oh, so that's great. Yeah.
2: If you're ever in Chicago, Leon, make sure you drop on by. Here's what I would say, Leon. God does see your heart, and I appreciate your desire to be sensitive to the tithe. I think, you know, there's 2 things you could do. You know, one is just estimate like you do, and it sounds like it kind of evens out if it's low or higher. Or you can always retro. If you realize that one week you get a lot of money and you've given too little tithe, the next time you tithe, just add a little extra so it balances out. But I don't want you to be bound by legalism or condemnation. God wants a generous heart and a joyful heart.
1: And it's a beautiful thing to be able to give generously unto the Lord and tithe. But I don't want you to be gripped by guilt because you were, you know, a dollar short. Yeah. And so I think God loves that heart. So that's what I would encourage you to do. If you're a little short and you feel like I need to make it up, then the next time around, add a few extra dollars to it, and it would balance out. But a heart of obedience is what I love to see in you, Leon.
3: Yep. As Leon said, God looks at the heart, doesn't he? Thank you, Leon, for sharing that with us. Thanks for your faithfulness. If you've got a question or a story of your own you'd like to share with Mark, we'd love to hear it. You can reach us at boldsteps.org. Thank you, Mark. Right now, we're in the middle of today's message, so let's get back to it. Here again is Mark.
2: Joseph, we see something different. Not only did Joseph pursue his call, he was in prison. But even within prison, he had the gift of leadership. And so he took on responsibility. He began to do things in prison. The warden gave him greater responsibility. He was in prison. He wasn't out there in the business world. He wasn't out there leading his own company, but he was in prison. Within his limited circumstances, he was fulfilling his call. And the other thing I notice about Joseph is this. Not only was he fulfilling his call, but he had his eyes open to reach out to others that needed to be encouraged, even though he was in a bad situation. It tells us in chapter 40, verse 6, when Joseph came to them the next morning, there were two men who had been put in prison also. One was a baker and one was a cupbearer to the king, to the Pharaoh. The cupbearer doesn't sound like a real important position, but it was. The cupbearer was someone that was basically an assistant to the king. He would test the food before. He was highly trusted. He would bear the cup of the king. They had both been put in prison with Joseph, and they had been there for quite some time. And I want you to notice this. It tells us that when Joseph came to them the next morning, he saw that they were dejected. So he asked Pharaoh's officials who were in custody with him in his master's house, "Why do you look so sad?" Now you may miss this if you read this rapidly, but can I tell you something? When you're in the puddles of self-pity, you don't care about anybody else but yourself. When you're full of resentment or discouragement, you don't ask other people, "Hey, how you feeling today?" Because you don't care about how other people are feeling. You're so consumed with yourself. Have you ever been so consumed with your own needs that you don't even see the needs of people around you? Have you ever been so discouraged that someone has lost a loved one and going through a bigger crisis than you, and you didn't even notice it because you're so wrapped up in your stuff? When we get into our prison, I've seen so many people miss their calling, miss their life because they're so consumed by how bad life is treating them and full of complaining about their circumstances. But I've seen others who are going through very difficult times who lift up their eyes, and instead of looking at themselves, they start noticing that people around them also have needs just as big as they have. I believe that one of the greatest ways to overcome your prison is stop acting like a prisoner, and even in your prison, start acting like a person that's walking free, moving in your calling, seeing that other people have needs around you. Joseph could have been saying, "Hey, how come no one's asking me how I'm feeling? I'm 28 years old. I've spent 3 years in prison unjustly. My family betrayed me, sold me as a slave. Look, how come you're not saying, why am I sad?" But Joseph looked and saw the emotions of other men. He saw that these, why were they sad? They answered him. They had both had dreams. The cupbearer had had a dream involving three. The baker had had a dream, also involving three. And it says, "Why do you look so sad today?" Verse 8, "We both had dreams," they answered, "but there is no one to interpret them." Then Joseph said to them, here we go, "Do not interpretations belong to God? Tell me your dreams." Well, I don't know, you may have missed that. He said, do not interpretations belong to God? Then why does he say, if they belong to God, tell me your dreams? Because he knew he was a man of God. See, what you may have missed in this is that Joseph felt, even in his prison, that God was with him. And so he says, hey, dreams belong to God. I'm a man of God, so tell me your dreams. Maybe I can give you insight on your dreams. Now, you could talk a lot about dreams. How many of you remember the dream that you had last night? Raise your hand. How many of you have no idea what you dreamed last night? Raise your hand. So here's what I want to say about dreams. Physical dreams, when we go to sleep, are a natural function of our mind that continues to operate even when we're sleeping. But like anything else, there are times in which the Holy Spirit of God speaks in supernatural ways through dreams. It's not the normative way that God works, but God can speak through dreams. All in Scripture we see that. Occasionally, there'll be a dream that'll pop up that will be a God dream. Now, it's hard to distinguish what's a bad pizza dream and what's a God dream. So don't just think that every dream you have has a

0: dream interpreter. How many of you know sometimes we have callings and giftings, but when we're too mature to handle them, we don't know what to do with them?
1: 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It unpacks some of the glaring parallels between the church in America and God's people in Babylon.
0: Yeah, it's a great book reminding us that we're like Daniel in a very pagan culture, but we can survive, thrive, and influence even in a pagan culture.
1: God is with us.
0: He is with us. But I love the fact that Pastor Lutzer points to the fact that we need a fresh encounter with Jesus to be able to face a culture that is sometimes really oppressive. He makes a point that an encounter with Jesus that fills us with a new boldness and a new sense of hope and a new courage to speak about who Jesus is necessary. And so we need to be encouraged by that. And maybe you've been someone who has allowed your voice to be silenced and you feel the conviction that it's time to speak up and not be quiet. So we would love to put in your hand this book, The Church in Babylon, Heeding the Call to be a Light in Darkness by Pastor Erwin Lutzer.
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2: Thanks so much for being here this hour. I'm Michelle, and you're listening to The Well. I've got a question for you. Are you in need of courage? Well, coming up next hour, we're going to hear from Dr. Roche Coleman, and he is going to be teaching out of Daniel. And he's teaching us about Daniel's courage when things looked dire. That's on The Infusion. And then if you're a pastor or a leader, you'll want to listen up because J.D. Greer's message is for you on Summit Life. But right now, here's Chuck Swindoll with a short word. Well, actually, he wants to talk about something that's for sale.
3: The ad appeared Monday. It read, "For sale, R.D. Jones has one sewing machine for sale. Phone 948-0707 after 7 p.m. and ask for Mrs. Kelly, who lives with him, cheap." Well, Tuesday, it read, "Notice. We regret having aired in R.D. Jones' ad yesterday. It should have read, one sewing machine for sale, cheap. Phone 948-0707 and ask for Mrs. Kelly, who lives with him after 7 p.m. Wednesday. Notice, R.D. Jones has informed us that he has received several annoying phone calls because of the error we made in his classified ad.

0: ad yesterday. His ad stands correct as follows. For sale. R.D. Jones has one sewing machine for sale. Cheap. Phone 948-0707 and ask for Mrs. Kelly, who loves with him. Thursday. Notice, I, R.D. Jones, have no sewing machine for sale. I smashed it. Don't call 948-0707 as the phone has been disconnected. I have not been carrying on with Mrs. Kelly. Until yesterday, she was my housekeeper, but she quit.
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4: From the Psalms this afternoon, the Lord is my light and my salvation. Whom shall I fear? The Lord is the stronghold of my life. What confidence we have in Him. Hi, I'm Michelle, and I'm so glad that you're here listening to The Well with me. This hour, Dr. Roche Coleman is going to walk us through the courage of Daniel on the infusion, and Judy Greer wants to help leaders lead. That's on Summit Life. Let's begin our time with Dr. Roche Coleman.
5: God does not come down and do those things. He sends messengers. They work on His behalf, and it's important. And I believe for us, I'm telling you, I want you to hear this. I still am convinced that there are times when we find ourselves in need, and I believe that God dispatched angels to assist us. I believe that wholeheartedly. I believe God loved and cared so much for us that He would send an angel to assist us in our time of need. I believe it. I believe there have been times people have assisted us, have come and offered us advice, protected us, shielded us. I mean, I'm convinced that's God sending, dispatching His angelic messengers there to assist us in our time of need. I believe that's what our God does. Because He loves us.
6: This is the Infusion Broadcast, and we're so glad you've tuned in to join us. Dr. Coleman's currently teaching from the book of Daniel, and today he continues in chapter 4. Here we see God's favor on Daniel in the midst of his captors, including the king himself. It's not easy when faced with persecution for our faith, or opposition, ostracism, or even petty meanness simply because we take a stand for Christ. Yet let's be encouraged and continue to keep our hope and trust in God, knowing He'll work everything out for the good of those who love Him. Drawing foundational principles applicable to our lives, Dr. Coleman brings today's message, a distinctive faith.
5: King Nebuchadnezzar. And he's massive, and there's so many people responsible he's caring for. The beasts get their food from his tree, from his covering. The birds, all the living creatures, verses 4:11. And I'm convinced this also has a correlation. Notice here I put Genesis chapter 1, has a correlation also to the created order. Remember God, when He created the heavens and the earth, when God does His creative work in Genesis 1, He creates all of these animals, He creates the garden for them to be cared for, but who cares for them? Adam and Eve, they have this responsibility to cultivate. Genesis 26 through 28 in chapter 1. And the same kind of nuance is happening here with Nebuchadnezzar. As king and supreme ruler, you still have the responsibility to care for that which is under your authority. Even going back to Romans chapter 13, where as rulers and leaders, we have a responsibility to pray for them. Timothy tells us, Paul in the pastoral epistles, but also to submit to those authorities. Yeah, we have that responsibility. And so I'm convinced this is a wink and a nod back to the created order and the responsibility and duty that King Nebuchadnezzar has as king and ruler. You still, king, have a responsibility that goes beyond yourself. You see, that's why God always holds nations and leaders responsible for how they treat the widows, the orphan, and the poor. Now, I don't believe we should just give them things. I don't believe that. I'm not communist. I believe that people should retain their dignity and have to work for it. All right? They should have to work for it. I just believe that. I think work is allow people to maintain their honor, their dignity, and their self-worth. But that's just a side note. But I feel like it's in the text here in Daniel chapter 4. So it goes back to Genesis as well. Even in a perfect environment, we still have to work. Okay. Y'all stay with me. Lest somebody accuse me of being political. Here we go. I like this, man. It's so great. And it's just and that's why when you read the biblical text, you can't get in a hurry. Go slow and reread these passages and subtly hear what's going on. So after he goes through all of this and he gives the interpretation, he now transitions. This is what I call scene two here. He's going to talk about this angelic watcher. If you look at the word, it's used in the Hebrew. It's a word that's only found here in Daniel chapter 4. You don't see it anywhere. I don't think they classify it as a hapax legomenon in the Hebrew, but however, this is the only place that it is used. And so he calls him this, it's a watcher, and the translators insert angelic. You don't see malach used here. Because remember now, this is translated from this Aramaic, and then even in Hebrew, they don't use the term messenger. However, in his vision, he does see this entity descending, coming downward from what he would call the Shemayim, from the heavens. So we do see this as an individual entity, probably an angel that we would think that God dispatched to the earthly realm to say this and to declare this. And Nebuchadnezzar sees it all. I mean, look how vivid his interpretation of it is, of the dream is. You know, and you ever have a dream and you're kind of hazy after you had a dream, you wake up, what was that I dreamed about? You have bits, pieces, you can't quite connect it. Hey, this is vivid. It's almost like he had a stylus and he was writing or he was communicating it to one of his scribes, but he has a vivid indication of everything that happens. He says, this watcher, this angelic being, verse 13 here. And he calls it a kadosh, a holy one. He says, it descended from heaven. It shouts, it speaks. And you know the words. He talked about chop down the tree, everything he goes through. And we see them. I list them out for you down here under the scene too, as the angelic watcher. He talks about everything that was supposed to happen. I list 12 things for you here. This angelic being, I'm convinced, is one of God's angels. And again, stay with me. That's the role of angels. They are there to do the bidding of God. Remember, if you were part of our study, when we did the study on angels, we see the whole issue of angels, they function as servants attendance in the royal court of God. Think of think of a throne or a kingdom. If you ever, in the thing I can think of closely that kind of we could see is we look at England and when the queen or the king has come, how they have all these attendants and servants and people all around to do everything for them. That imagery, I'm convinced, come directly from what we see in the Word of God as it described the throne of God. He has these attendants. He has the seraphim, the cherubim above, below. He has these messengers in his royal court. Job alludes to some of this. And when God needs something done, he sends them. God does not come down and do those things. He sends messengers. They work on his behalf. And it's important. And I believe for us, I'm telling you, I want you to hear this. I still am convinced that there are times when we find ourselves in need. And I believe that God dispatched angels to assist us. I believe that wholeheartedly. I believe that wholeheartedly. I believe God loved and cared so much for us that he would send an angel to assist us in our time of need. I believe it. I believe there have been times people have assisted us, have come and offered us advice, protected us, shielded us. I mean, I'm convinced that's God sending, dispatching his angelic messengers there to assist us in our time of need. I believe that's what our God does because he loves us. We don't worship the angels. We do not overemphasize their role, but I'm convinced that God used them in various capacities to accomplish his divine will in time. He dispatched those angels to do it. Nebuchadnezzar is in a unique position here because he's receiving a vision of what's about to happen. And the reality of it is that he does not quite grasp and understand all that's going to transpire with him. My heart go out to him in some regards because I can only imagine how he felt after that dream. He's confused. He's worried, wondering like what is going on here. And he's not quite, shall I say, resolute in how is this going to play out for me. Even when we're going to look here at Daniel, when Daniel comes in and going to provide the interpretation, I don't think he understands at the level what is about to happen to him. He hears the interpretation, but I'm convinced that it is not until he truly experiences it and he comes out that he's like, whoa, now I understand the dream, the vision that I received. I want to throw this at you too. This is not in the notes. This is just a sidebar. Think of the patience God demonstrates with King Nebuchadnezzar. Think about it. He lets him overrun his city, Jerusalem. God allowed King Nebuchadnezzar to overrun his city. God allowed King Nebuchadnezzar to take his servants captive, make a trek from Jerusalem to Babylon. God positioned his people in the court, but then he gives him another dream, and God patiently is trying to woo and bring this man to a place of conversion. And it seems like the king is just resistant. Chapter 3, we see God is patient with him and allow him to place Shadrach, Meshach, and Abednego in this fiery furnace because he has erected this big, enormous, gigantuous on the plains of Dura and set it up and want everybody to bow. He still wants to be worshipped because he is a king. And that nature, that desire for worship, it just doesn't leave. Everybody want to be great. And so he's desiring this. God is so patient with him. And now the final straw. God is so patient, desiring none would perish, but all would come to repentance. Do you realize how patient God has been with us? Do you realize how patient God over the years? Because you got to remember now, Nebuchadnezzar serves about 40 years. He's on the throne. God has been patient with this man. How patient has he been with us? How many occasions, how many times have God shown his signs, shown his eternality, shown his sovereign rule, been merciful? How many people have you allowed to come into our lives to try to draw us, to get us to submit, to get us to obey? How many times have God done that? This is what he's doing right here with the king. Because God has done this for us, how should we respond to those around us? Man, the book of Daniel it opens it up to you. You know, it's informative. It's great, great, great literature, great story. But it's also very applicable to where we are. It should produce praise for our God, for his goodness, for his compassion. But it should also produce a desire to be patient with those around us too, who have not come to the place of submission to our Lord. I like how Daniel responds to him. Daniel has a true heart of mercy and grace. Man, it's incredible to see how Daniel responds to King Nebuchadnezzar. And I kind of allude to some of this in the notes here. We're going to come back to the purpose of the decree of the angel. We'll come back to that, but I want to slide down to verse 19. Daniel, whose name is Belteshazzar, was appalled. Notice the verbiage this used to describe this, all right? Number one, he's appalled for a while as his thoughts alarmed him. The king responds to him. Daniel, I'm certain he's standing there and he's like, oh my goodness, that's not good. You ever have someone come and tell you something and you're listening to what they're saying, and because you have insight or experience to the matter, they're talking, and you try not to allow your posture, your facial expressions, and even your words to reveal some of the maybe concern, maybe even shock or horror that you feel as they are speaking. And you're thinking like, this is not good. This is not good. And I'm convinced that's how Daniel felt as the king is speaking. And as he's revealing it to him, obviously Daniel wasn't a poker player, because I believe the king picked up on his body movement, his gestures, his facial expression. I'm convinced there were some things that happened. I believe Daniel even probably paused. Daniel was very hesitant, because he's like, man, I do not want to tell him what this dream really means. He gets some reassurance from the king. The king responds to him, say, hey, don't let the dream or the interpretation alarm you. He says, it's okay. It's okay. My Lord, if only the dream applied to those who hate you. Now, one could easily argue that Daniel says this in the latter part of verse 19 here. Check this out. He says this because this is just a kind thing to say when something negative happens. I could see someone say, he really didn't mean that. I believe that Daniel truly meant this. Why would Daniel have this sensitivity, this level of compassion for a king who has destroyed Jerusalem, for a king who has made him a eunuch, brought him to a foreign land, who has obviously killed some of his Jewish people. Where is Daniel's sense of nationality, his allegiance to his Jewish heritage? Where's the outrage? Why is it Daniel's not gloating over the fact, yes, you're getting what you deserve? None of that from Daniel. Why? Why? Because I'm convinced that Daniel understood the plans that God had for the people. Daniel remembered the words of Jeremiah chapter 29. I know the plans I have for you. Those words come on the heel of Jeremiah 29:10. You're going into exile for 70 years, but you're going to come out. Daniel understood Jeremiah 29. Pray for the prosperity of the land that I am sending you. Y'all got to stay with me here now. You don't miss this. This is good stuff. Daniel was not angry with King Nebuchadnezzar because he understood the only reason they're there is because God, Daniel chapter 1, verse 1 and 2, sent them to Babylon. He understood it. And I'm convinced because of Daniel's heart for God, that God had prepared his heart and gave him compassion for his captor and for the destroyer of Jerusalem and the Jewish people. Isn't that incredible? See, that's why you have to know your Bible. Daniel could have this position because Daniel knew and recalled the words of the prophet Jeremiah, and God had prepared his heart for this. He had a heart of compassion and love for this foreign pagan polytheistic king who is slowly being drawn to serving Yahweh. Daniel says, man, I don't want to tell you the reality of what's going to happen to you. It's not good. Boy, are we there yet for those who we hate? I look at the hatred, the level of vitriol that comes and like, man, you say you're a Christian? You say you have a heart of love. You say you have been redeemed by the precious blood of Jesus Christ. What does Paul say to the church at Ephesus in Ephesians chapter 4? Let no unwholesome communication proceed out of your mouth. My sister always quotes that. It's on her voicemail. Let no unwholesome communication proceed out of your mouth, but only those words that edify and encourage me. Do not allow this spirit of bitterness, forgiving one another as God has forgiven you in Christ Jesus. And we call ourselves Christians? How can we harbor so much anger and animus? How can we? And we didn't endure what Daniel did. We don't hear this part of Daniel embellished and taught as much. We hear him getting out of the lion's den and how he used the lion's mane as his pillow. And we hear about coming through the fiery furnace, but when's the last time you heard somebody take Daniel chapter 4, verse 19 and exegete it and expound upon the deeper meaning of the words of this exile prophet who has experienced so many horrors at the hand of this foreign pagan king? But yet he has a love for him and he wants to see him come to know the true and living God. See, that's when you know salvation has come. When the transformation appears in your life, that's when you know you've been redeemed by the blood of Christ. That's when you know it's time to come down out of the tree, Zacchaeus, because salvation has come to the house because you wanted to repay. That's when you know salvation has come. Why? Because there is a transformation that has happened in your life that transcends your culture, your class, your constituents. That's when salvation has come. So many of us, we're saying, hey, we've been redeemed. But does your heart and your lifestyle reveal a true redemption? Daniel's heart does. Daniel could truly say this because Daniel knew that the Lord is his keeper. And the Lord kept him. And that's why he could say these things to King Nebuchadnezzar. Man, this is beautiful. This is an incredible, incredible text. And I hope you can grasp the profundity of what's going on here. Our time is up. Father, we love you. We thank you for your mercy. We thank you for your grace. And Lord, we thank you for the words of Daniel. My Lord, if only the dream applied to those who hate you and its interpretation to your adversaries. Lord, we don't grasp the profoundness of those words. Lord, I pray that we would help us have a true love for you and a love for those who don't know you. We thank you and we ask it all in Jesus' name. Amen.
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4: 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They are ready whenever you are. Coming up, J.D. Greer is going to help you lead. That's on Summit Life. Stay with me. 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Right now, a short word from Ron Jones. He wants to help us live a true gospel-centered life.
7: Of all the Renaissance artists, I believe Michelangelo really stands out as one of the most brilliant sculptors and painters and architects of all time. In so many ways, he defines the Renaissance man. And as a sculptor, Michelangelo said this, "Every block of stone has a statue inside it, and it is the task of the sculptor to discover it." Now, folklore also says that there was a conversation somebody had with Michelangelo at one time, came up to him and said, "How did you sculpt this brilliant and magnificent piece called David?" And he smiled rather unassumingly and said, "It was easy. I just chipped away the stone that didn't look like David." Isn't that great? I mean, we don't know if he actually said this. It's part of folklore, but it really helps capture the essence of the Renaissance era and these magnificent artists like Michelangelo. And I think that idea should be applied to the way we understand the gospel of our Lord Jesus Christ. As we sculpt the gospel and our understanding of it from the pages of Scripture to reveal the essential gospel, just chip away any hint of religion that doesn't look like Jesus. You get rid of all that extraneous stuff and just chip away and chip away at that block of white marble until what you're left with is the beautiful and breathtaking image of the grace of God in Jesus Christ plus nothing. And that's freedom in Christ.
8: Oh, give thanks to the Lord. Call upon his name. Make known his deeds among the peoples. Sing to him. Sing praises to him and tell of all his wondrous works. Glory in his holy name. Let the hearts of those who seek the Lord rejoice. Seek the Lord in his strength. Seek his presence continually. Remember the wondrous works that he has done, his miracles and the judgments he uttered. O offspring of Israel, his servant, children of Jacob, his chosen ones.
9: God continues to use his word to strengthen and guide us each day. And that's the kindness of God. He is always working. And you know, somewhere, someone needs a reminder that this, their hardest day, isn't the end of their story. 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
10: 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The truth is, whether you're a pastor or a plumber, a stay-at-home parent or a shift leader, at some point in your life, you will lead others. 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Our culture has a lot to say about leadership, and much of it is not great. 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
11: 1 Corinthians chapter 4 this week. As you are turning there, we have a generation of Americans who, for the most part, distrust authority, right? Many will say that it's because our generation inherited the legacy of Vietnam and things like President Nixon and his lying and resignation with Watergate. We remember things like President Clinton building an entire justification for lying to the American people based on a tortured parsing of the word is. We are pretty sure that whatever institutions or powerful people tell us, we're pretty confident that it's not the full truth and that it's been carefully spun by experts to protect their interests. We have seen how institutions that claim to represent truth and morality will use those very powers to perpetuate unjust practices that protect the powerful and benefit only themselves. And let's just be honest, we have long since given up on objective, unbiased media. Everything feels on one level like fake news, because we are aware of how selective and how biased everything we hear is. I mean, I'm sure you're like me. Sometimes I just check both sides. I'll flip on MSNBC or CNN and then look at Fox News. And it's like, I think we all live in two different worlds because we're reporting on the same thing, but from entirely different vantage points. If you are in a position of authority, you likely know the struggle to maintain credibility. Distrust of authority is just, it's in our bloodstream as Americans. I mean, think about it. Our entire country is based on not trusting authority. Sorry, Britain, right? No taxation without representation. You can keep your tea. We are leaving. And when our forefathers got around to setting up our government, they created a three-branch government system. It was unique at the time and pretty much still is unique in the world because one branch can basically cancel out the other two because we just don't trust any of them. Amen? My point is, for both good reasons and bad, we distrust authority in this country. And of course, that attitude affects our view of leadership in the church. Sadly, very sadly, we see in the church a lot of the same abuses of power that we see in the world. TV pastors stealing money, Catholic priests abusing children, church leaders covering up pastoral abuse. And so all of that, I share all of that to say that makes Paul's explanation in 1 Corinthians 4 of how we ought to view leadership in the church, it makes it so incredibly important. Verse 1, the Apostle Paul says, this is how you should regard us. Us in that sentence, meaning church leaders. Now, let me just be clear right up front for you, okay? The Bible is pro-leadership. It is even pro-authority. And it says that all of us ought to be submitted to leadership and authority on some level. But there is good authority and there is bad authority. And in this chapter, Paul is going to give us four characteristics of good authority in the church. If you are a leader of any kind, these are what you should aspire to be. You say, well, I'm not a leader. How's this going to apply to me this morning? Well, these are the traits that you should champion and call out and affirm in those you elevate in the church. Evangelical churches have a tendency to elevate leaders who are high on charisma, even if low on character. And so you got to look at this chapter and we got to commit ourselves to avoid that here. But even more importantly, I would say to you that everybody, all of us, at some point plays the role of leader in somebody else's life. Maybe you're a parent, or maybe you lead a small group, or maybe you teach kids, or maybe you run the nursing floor in your hospital, or you're a shift leader at a restaurant. Maybe you're just trying to be a good influence in somebody else's life, which means that in some way you are leading any of those people that I just talked about. All of us play the role of leader at some point in somebody else's life, which means what Paul is going to say about himself in this chapter applies not just to me, it applies to you also. So look at verse 1. You'll see the first two characteristics of the leader, Christian leader. A Christian leader, Paul says, is first a servant of Christ. This is how one should regard us, as servants of Christ. You might be a leader of others, Paul's saying. You might even have authority over them, but your fundamental identity is that of servant of Christ. And that means a couple things practically. As a servant, it's never about your will or your desires for that person or group of people. It's about his will. A servant does not execute his own will. He follows the will of another. Interestingly, the word Paul uses for servant here is not his typical word. Usually the word translated servant in your Bible is the word doulos, right? Which just means slave or servant. What he uses here is the word hyperetas, which literally means under rower, like on a boat. You know, like think a coxswain and you got all these rowers that are following the beat of the coxswain. Paul's like, Jesus is the captain, he's the coxswain. My job is to row and beat with him. Have you ever seen how a crew team works? You got one guy who's facing forward and all the other guys, all the other men and women are looking backwards at him. They can't even see where they're going. And he's just kind of drumming out a beat and they've got to keep in line with the beat. And if they start kind of going on their own beat, even if they're really, really strong, even if they're rowing faster than everybody else, they're going to mess everything up. The point is to stay as an under rower in line with the captain or the coxswain. The mission statement of our church begins with this phrase, following the Holy Spirit. What we're trying to acknowledge is that Jesus is the captain. All of our jobs, including mine, is to say, what does he want from this church? God, where do you want it to go? Right? It's not about my agenda. It's not about what I want. It's not even about what these people want. It's about what the Holy Spirit intends for us. So first, being a servant means it's his will, not mine. But second, being the servant of Christ means that I, or whatever leader, sees the group of people that he or she is leading as belonging to Christ, not to him. For me, for example, I know that God is the owner of this church. This church does not exist for me or my purposes. I am, quite frankly, dispensable. That means I got to look at this church not through the lens of what's best for JD. I got to look at this church through the lens of what's best for Jesus. And if what's best for Jesus is going the opposite way of what's best for JD, then we're all duty bound to go with Jesus and not JD. One of the best biblical examples of this is John the Baptist. You know, at one point in John the Baptist's ministry, Jesus, his cousin, was starting to get more popular than John. And so a lot of people asked him, a lot of his close buddies asked him, like, hey man, doesn't that bother you? I mean, you spent all this time like building a following and then Jesus kind of comes along and he's got some miracles and some cool analogies and some sermons and he just upstages you. And John the Baptist responded in a way that every leader should respond. He said, no, he must increase even if it means that I must decrease. John then compared his role of leadership in the church, he compared it to being the best man at a wedding. How many of you men have ever played the role of best man at a wedding? Raise your hand. Traditionally, the role of a best man in a Jewish wedding is to support the groom. He's the servant of the groom. That's all basically what he does. His job is to make sure the wedding happens as planned. In our tradition here in the West, the best man always stands right behind the groom. He's got a very important role, but if he's doing his job, you shouldn't really notice him. Nobody's sitting in the ceremony talking about the best man. Am I right? I mean, in fact, in the greatest moment in any wedding, everybody agrees there's one awesome moment. The greatest moment is when that back door opens and the music crescendos, and there she stands, right? All of her resplendent glory. There has never been a bride in the history of the world that did not look amazing in that moment. And everybody turns and they look at her, and where's the next place they look? Always back at him, because you're waiting to see, is this, you know, man who's macho, is he gonna crack and is he gonna get a tear? And that's what everybody, people exchange money, they're betting, is he gonna cry? And everybody loves it. Everybody loves it because this is the moment. She's looking at him, he's looking at her, and the focus is on the two of them. You got the best man back here. Now say you got a best man, he's standing right over here behind the groom. And let's say that at that moment, she's coming down the aisle and he kind of leans out from behind over the shoulder of the groom, right? He starts, you know, like raising his eyes at her and winking or whatever, however he's trying to flirt with her. What is the groom going to do in that moment? He's going to turn around and punch the best man in the throat, right? Because this moment is not about you. And who are you to jump into this moment and distract the bride from the bridegroom and get the attention onto you? And John says, that is the pastor leader who is more concerned about what the church is thinking about him than he is thinking about what the church is thinking about Jesus. I ought to be fine in this church, and so should you, with being totally invisible. If the whole ceremony goes off and no one ever knows my name, that is totally fine because I am the servant of Christ.
10: 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Greer. We'll get back to our teaching in just a moment, but I want to tell you about an important resource we've made available for free this month. 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You'll talk honestly about the expectations you bring into any relationship, how you handle conflict, whether you truly know one another, the ways you're shaping each other, and what it looks like to love sacrificially. Each conversation includes thoughtful questions and a simple, practical step to help you move beyond good intentions and actually talk about the things that matter. Because healthy relationships don't begin with finding the right person. They begin with being the right person. Someone who is secure enough in Jesus to love another person without strings attached. And this resource is completely free. 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Now, let's get back to our teaching for the day. Once again, here's Pastor JD.
11: I'll tell you, one of the ways I had to learn to apply this was when God really started to put on the heart of this church, church planting and sending out missionaries. I don't know if you know this, but the kinds of people that volunteer to go on church plants, they're not sideline people. And church plants, they don't benefit our church a lot either. I mean, I always say church plants are like teenagers. All they want is your money and your affirmation and then for you to leave them alone. That's all they want. So it doesn't benefit us as a church. And I remember when we really started to do this and we were giving our church planters permission to recruit some of our best leaders. It was like one of the first years we did this. I was meeting with these planters that were recruiting people from our church. And I'm like, all right, you know, let's go around and tell me who you've recruited. And y'all, I don't know if I'd call it a panic attack, but it was panic. I mean, I was hearing the names of like friends and worship leaders and elders and big givers. Not that I know who gives what, but big givers. And I was like, I was like, no, not him, not her. And I remember this moment where the Holy Spirit was like, this is not your church. I remember I've told you this before. I literally had to put my hands on the table. I was having a little moment while they were all talking. Nobody knew about it. I had this moment where I just had to take my hands and open them out, stretch them out underneath the table and to say, this is not my church. And if God, you're going to grow your kingdom by taking out some of the very best people from our church, then that's how it has to be because you must increase and I must decrease. I read about a really famous pastor in the 1800s named Charles Simeon. Dr. Simeon had built this big church, similar, I guess, to ours. And in the midst of it, God raises up a younger guy in the ministry who could really preach and better than Charles Simeon could. The problem was that Charles Simeon didn't feel like he was quite ready to retire. But after praying about it and consulting with his leaders, he knew that it was better for the church and for the city for him to step aside and let this other leader lead. He said it was one of the hardest things that he had ever had to do. I remember reading that in a biography and thinking, I hope that when that day comes for me, I hope that I will have the same attitude because I understand I am the servant of Christ and this church doesn't exist for me. We all exist for him. The question for you is this. If you are assigned to a leadership position, do you see that leadership position as service? Do you see your leadership role as a place of power over others, or do you see it as a place, a position that you can give service to others on behalf of Christ? If you're a boss, do you see that as a place from which you can lift up your employees on behalf of Christ to help them, to help develop them and bless their lives, or are they cogs in your machine? If you manage a company, is your goal in the whole company to produce something that blesses society and helps make people's lives better? If you're a parent, do you see yourself as just Christ's tool to grow your kids for his purposes? You get a temporary window. Kids don't really belong to you, they belong to him. You get a temporary window and you are ready to open your hands and let them go wherever he wants them to go. And I know that sounds so obvious. I cannot tell you how many parents we have of kids in this church that grow up in this church, that when God begins to put his hand on the kid and tell them he wants them to be a part of going to be a missionary, the parents say no, as if they were the ones that own the kid and they're gonna tell God what to do with his child. The point is, any leadership position has to be seen first and foremost as an act of service to Christ, where you see yourself as just a tool in his hands. That ties into Paul's next thing, number 2. A Christian leader, he says, is a steward. This is how one should regard us, as servants of Christ and stewards of the mysteries of God. Now, the mysteries of God that Paul is referring to here is not whether Adam had a belly button or if there's an Area 51 in the Bible or anything like that. The mysteries of God here that Paul refers to are the gospel. That's what he's made clear in chapters 1-3. The mysterious thing that God has been doing all along in history in sending his son to die on a cross to reconcile the world to himself. Paul says, I didn't write those mysteries. I didn't come up with them. God did. I'm just passing them along. I'm just the mailman. Paul doesn't use the analogy mailman. He uses a similar one, and that is steward. The word there in Greek is oikonomos, and it literally means household servant, household manager. It might be my favorite one-word description of a pastor. You see, in those days, big families often had a steward that oversaw the affairs of the house. That steward managed the kids. He or she taught the kids. He took care of the property. But even though he was hyper-involved with the kids and the property, they weren't his kids, and it wasn't his property. His job was to execute the master or the father's will. Here's what that means for me as a preacher. I don't decide what God's kids eat. The father and the mother choose that. My job is just to prepare it into a meal. This book right here, this is what our father has said we should eat spiritually. My job is just to deliver it to you, right? If you don't like some of it, we'll take it up with dad, okay? So don't hate on me, okay? I'm just a steward. That's all I am. Servant and steward. By the way, in the next three verses, Paul's gonna show you how those first two words address something, help you address something that every leader faces, and that is criticism. Believe me, if you are a leader of any kind, you are going to get it, lots of it, good and bad. Paul got it. Paul says, look, I first process criticism. I put it all through the lens of servant and steward. Check it out. Verse three, Paul says, because I am a servant of Christ and because I'm his steward, he says, verse three, with me, it's a very small thing that I should be judged by you or by any human court. Why? It's the Lord who judges me, not you. At the end of the day, I don't answer to you. I answer to him. And by the way, if you're really a Christian leader, you shouldn't be surprised by criticism, right? I mean, we are charged to represent Christ in a world that murdered him. And Jesus said, what they did to me, you can expect them to do to you. Because I was actually a better version of you anyway. So if they did it to me, they're gonna do it to you. So expect criticism when it comes. When it comes, keep your eyes on me because you answer only to me. You're my servant, my steward now, not theirs. Now, let me be very clear. And this is a very important caveat, I think. I want you to know I welcome a lot of criticism because I know that I'm not infallible. Sometimes, often, God uses other people, sometimes friends, and sometimes even adversaries, to point out inconsistencies and shortcomings in my life. Some of the best things that have happened to me in terms of shaping me into who I am have happened through people who were critical of me. So I want to remain open to that. Over the years, countless people have spoken into my life and they've shaped me into the leader and the man that I am today. One of the things I've tried to lead our team in here at the Summit Church is being open to criticism, not just open, but to seek it out. Because Proverbs, for example, says things like Proverbs 26:12, the one who is wise in their own eyes, there's more hope for a fool than for him. I don't ever want to get to a point where I feel like, no, I don't take criticism because I know what I'm supposed to do. That's more hope for a fool than for that guy. I need the eyes of others. But the point is, at the end of the day, as a servant and as a steward, my soul answers only to God. People say to me sometimes, they're like, you know, man, when I look at you online, you seem to get a lot of criticism. How do you handle that? Well, first, I don't pay attention to it, so stop pointing it out to me, okay? But truthfully, I mean, yes, criticism bothers me like it would anybody else. I mean, I want people to like me. In fact, I'm a people pleaser. I like people to like me. And so, yes, it bothers me, but here's what Paul's saying. I've got this vision. In fact, it used to happen a lot when I was preaching early on, not as much anymore, but I get really nervous. I would get this image in my mind of like, basically think God the Father in heaven watching me preach. And he's standing there at the edge of heaven. He's looking down on earth and he's watching and he's like, oh, here he goes. He gets all the angels together. He's like, y'all come on, look, watch. This is not gonna go well. This JD, he's trying to preach again and he's going way too long like he always does. But that's my boy, and he is doing what I told him to do, and I'm proud of him. And that vision, that thought of God the Father being pleased with me gave me the strength to just not be devastated by other people disapproving of me. Y'all, I gave up long ago. One of the greatest things I ever gave away. I gave away trying to manage everybody else's opinions of me. It's exhausting. I'm just worried about him. I perform for an audience of one.

0: really should. Earthly leaders, they're just temporary, broken, faulty stand-ins for Jesus. Even better, think of them like instruments in his hand.
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3: 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Hi, I'm Michelle, and you've been listening to The Well. You are listening to The Well. Coming up next hour, we're going to hear from Greg Laurie with A New Beginning, followed by Philip Miller with Living Hope. But first, Chip Ingram wants to remind us that marriage, it's just a reflection of Christ.
4: I was living in Texas, and there was a young, very beautiful gal who went through a very messy divorce, followed by a live-in boyfriend that didn't work out, followed by she hated men. And we never got to know her all that well because, you know, wasn't home very often, but, you know, we're cutting the grass and the little kids and playing basketball in the driveway, and we're just sort of a, you know, little family. And, you know, as you many know, our background, Teresa came from a pretty rough childhood, and, you know, I didn't grow up as a Christian, so we're kind of like two pagans, you know, reading the Bible, trying to learn to have this kind of marriage with all the normal ups and downs and kids and struggles. And I remember the moving van came, and she was leaving after being next door for 5, 6, 7 years, and we never really got to know her, invited over a couple times, but still was pretty surfacey. And we had this window of just, it was really neat. And we said, well, gosh, we're sorry you're leaving, and we wish we could have got to know you better. And she goes, well, you know, because we knew two of the men that she'd been involved with and how it all happened. And she goes, well, you kind of know my story, don't you? I said, yeah. She goes, well, I don't think I ever want to get married ever again. I think men are rotten. I said, well, you know, I didn't know what to say, so I kind of changed the subject or something, you know. What do you say? Yeah, they're rotten. I didn't know what to say, so I kind of, oh, well, you know, I'm sorry, and things like that. And then she said something that was really powerful. She said, but if I ever decided or ever wanted to get married, I'd like to have one like you and your wife have. I said, what? I mean, it's not like we had these deep talks. She goes, when I see how you guys treat one another, and I see you out in the yard with your kids, and as I hear what happens, because the house is real close, I mean, you didn't need radar, you know? And I thought to myself, she goes, my only hope if I'm gonna do any relationship again is that I guess people that really love God and are committed to it have the best chance of making it work. And I want you to know that your marriage is more than physical pleasure or having kids or even solving your loneliness problem. But when you start thinking about working on your marriage and wanting to experience God's dream, it may be the most powerful testimony. You need to sign up for that so that your marriage life reflects the relationship of Jesus and His church. He could have decided on any number.

0: number of metaphors to describe his relationship with the church. But what did he talk about? The bride and the bridegroom.
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0: We've all been wounded by something someone said to us. And if we're candid, we'd probably all admit we've said some things that may have hurt someone else. Once those careless words leave our mouths, there's just no getting them back. How can we control our tongues? How can we keep that tiger in the cage? Today on A New Beginning, Pastor Greg Laurie takes us to some specific counsel in the book of James. 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
1: So a number of years ago, I was in Virginia, and a friend of mine, Mel Graham, actually, he's a nephew of Billy Graham, has a cabin there. And he invited Kathy and I to stay in his cabin, which seemed like a lot of fun. It was very cold, and there was some snow out there. And he said, now here's the problem with this cabin. There's no central heating. We use a fireplace and a potbelly stove to heat it. So you have to keep the fire going all day and night long. Well, listen, I'm from California, okay? So I said, honestly, I hate to admit this. I don't know how to build a fire. He says, well, you start with kindling. I said, okay, where do you buy that? He says, you don't buy it. You go pick it up off the ground. I said, okay, what does it look like? So he took this California boy out, and we're tromping through the forest, picking up little sticks and different things, you know, kindling. And he showed me how to build a fire, and we built a very nice fire. And then he said, okay, so now when it fills with ash, you scoop it out and you put it in the metal bucket. You keep it on this concrete surface. And when the bucket is filled, you need to give it some time to cool down. Then you throw it out. Okay, so I said, okay, got it. So the next night it was getting really cold and the buckets are full of ash. And I thought, okay, I'll just throw out the old ash. And I put some more logs on the fire. Went outside and I flung this bucket and it's like everything went into slow motion. Because much to my shock, it was filled with burning embers. And they were going into dried leaves. And they went here, there, and literally, immediately, little fires are, poof, poof, poof. Oh no. And so I jumped over the side. I'm literally picking up burning embers with my hands and throwing them up on the gravel driveway, trying to stop a forest fire. I'm yelling out, Kathy, Kathy, help me. And so I literally thought I was going to burn the whole forest down. So all night I kept waking up and looking out the window, hoping to not see a fire. Thankfully, one did not start. But I learned the truth of what James says in James chapter 3, verse 5. The tongue is a small thing and makes grand speeches, but a tiny spark can set a great forest on fire. So let's see what the Bible says about our words in James chapter 3, starting in verse 1. And I'm reading from the New Living Translation. Dear brothers and sisters, not many of you should become teachers in the church, for we who teach will be judged more strictly. Indeed, we all make mistakes, for if we could control our tongues, we would be perfect and could control also ourselves in every other way. We can make large horses go wherever we want by means of a small bit in its mouth, and a small rudder makes a huge ship turn wherever the pilot chooses to go, even though the winds are strong. In the same way, verse 5, the tongue is a small thing and it makes grand speeches, but a tiny spark can set a great forest on fire. And among all the parts of the body, the tongue is a flame of fire. It's a world of wickedness corrupting your entire body. It can set your whole life on fire, for it's set on fire by hell itself. People can tame all kinds of animals, birds, reptiles, and fish, but no one can tame the tongue. It's restless and evil and full of deadly poison. Okay, we'll stop there. So what do we learn about the tongue? What do we learn about the words from James? If you're taking notes, here's point number one. What you say reveals who you are. What you say reveals who you are. Verse 2, if you could control your tongues, you would be perfect and you would control yourself in every other way. The tongue is really a barometer of Christian maturity. Socrates once said to a young student, quote, speak, friend, that I might see you, end quote. You know, we evaluate a person by what they say. And if your life is really transformed by Jesus Christ, your words will be transformed as well. Now, we may pride ourselves as Christians in the fact that we don't do certain sinful things anymore. And that's a good thing. But at the same time, we can also be responsible for doing other things with our words. We would never think of having someone we don't like assassinated, but we would assassinate their character over Sunday brunch. We would never think of pulling out a knife and stabbing someone, but we would think nothing of taking the blade of slander and stabbing someone in the back. So we need to control what we say. The Bible says that every man be quick to listen, slow to speak, and slow to anger. And so we're told to control this. Number two, we need to control what we say. We need to control what we say. The tongue is like a bit in a horse's mouth. I mean, it's an amazing thing. How many of you ride horses? Raise your hand. Well, it's amazing. You get on the back of this incredible animal, and with your reins and with the bit in the mouth of the horse, he will go where you want him to go. You can actually control a whole team of horses in the same way. We managed to tame all kinds of animals. Verse 7, people have managed to tame animals, birds, reptiles, and fish. No one can tame the tongue. Bringing me to point number 3, our words used right can do so much good. Our words used right can do so much good. Just one statement can set the course of your life. Single word of a judge can condemn or pardon you. Saying I do to a partner for life means marriage. Also saying I won't to the temptation of an extramarital affair can save that marriage from destruction. And most importantly, saying, I will to Jesus Christ can change your eternal destiny. Number 4, our words used wrongly can do so much damage. Think about one single man from history, Adolf Hitler, with his demonic rhetoric that he gave to the nation of Germany and effectively started World War II. And not only was his nation destroyed in so many ways by his rhetoric, but also over 6 million Jewish people lost their lives in the Holocaust. And many Christians were put to death at this time as well. One man dedicating his tongue to the devil. But now we take another man. In contrast, Billy Graham, our farm boy in Charlotte, North Carolina, who aspired to be a baseball player one day, but the call of God came to him. And he dedicated his words to God, and the result is millions and millions of people have put their faith in Jesus Christ. So it just reminds us, death and life are in the power of the tongue. Who have you dedicated your tongue to?
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1: There's many ways that we can use our words to hurt others. One is through gossip and backbiting. Gossip and backbiting. Proverbs 20, verse 19 says that gossip betrays a confidence, so avoid a man who talks too much. We're also told in Proverbs 26:22, modern translation, listening to gossip is like eating cheap candy. Do you want junk like that in your belly? That's a great translation. And I don't eat a lot of candy, but when I go to a movie, I like to eat Milk Duds with my popcorn. And, you know, I don't feel good after I eat Milk Duds, but I must have Milk Duds with a popcorn. But, you know, the problem is you can't just eat one. Well, I'll have one more. We'll have two more. I'll have five more. That's gossip. There's something very tantalizing when someone comes up and says, hey, have you heard the latest? I don't even know if this is true, but stop. If your sentence begins like that, do not say what you're about to say. I don't know if this is true, but no, don't continue on. Or I wouldn't tell you this, but I know it won't go any further. And we rationalize the sin of gossip and we'll say, well, I'm telling you this so you'll pray. Shut up. You know why you're telling them that. And you know why you're listening to that. And yes, gossip is a sin. Here's another way we can use our words to hurt others. Innuendo. The cousin of gossip is innuendo. That's where you don't say it, but you imply it. Then there's a more subtle misuse of our words through flattery. Flattery. In Proverbs 6:23, the Bible tells us that if we keep his word, he'll keep us from the immoral person and the flattering tongue of the seductress. Listen to this. Gossip is saying behind a person's back what you would never say to their face. Flattery is saying to a person's face what you would never say behind their back. These are us misusing our words. Point number five. If you control your tongues, it's a sign of spiritual maturity. Again, if we would control our tongues, we would be perfect. And the word perfect means full grown. A true mark of spiritual growth is controlling what you say. Heard about a little boy that went over to a pastor's house while the pastor was doing some carpentry, and the little guy's just standing there watching the pastor work away. And finally, the pastor looks over him and says, well, son, are you here to pick up some carpentry tips? And the little guy says, no, I just want to know what a preacher says when he hits his thumb with a hammer. You know, I think a lot of people are watching us. What are you going to say? What are you going to do? You're the follower of Jesus. And one man who seemed to have more trouble with what he said was than any other was Simon Peter. I mean, Peter was the kind of guy, and you know a guy like this or a girl like this, and you might be a person like this, you always speak your mind. By the way, did you know there are inside thoughts and outside thoughts? Some things are better left unsaid, but we just blurt out whatever comes in our mind. We just blurt it out, and that was Peter. One of the best illustrations of this is on the Mount of Transfiguration. Peter, James, and John went with Jesus. They fell asleep. And they woke up to see this sight. There on the mountain stands Jesus, surrounded by Moses and Elijah. What a sacred, holy moment. And Peter decides to say a few words. And he stands up and says, it's good we are here. Let's build three tents, one for Jesus, one for Moses, and one for Elijah. And I love the commentary in the gospel that says, Peter said this because he did not know what to say. You ever had a moment like that? You want to say something and you don't know what to say, and you end up saying the lamest thing of all time? There's an old proverb. It's not in the Bible, but it's a pretty good one. It says, better to be silent and be thought a fool than to open your mouth and dispel all doubt. You know, you might be impressed with a certain person. Well, I like this person. And then they talk. I don't like that person. They should have kept their mouth shut. There was another instance with Peter and Jesus at a place called Caesarea Philippi. And Jesus was with the disciples, and he says, who do people say that I am? Peter says, you are the Christ, the Son of the living God. Jesus said, Peter, flesh and blood did not reveal that to you. You didn't think that up on your own, buddy. And you're Peter, and upon this rock I'll build my church. And then Jesus goes on and says, the Son of Man, speaking of himself, is going to be betrayed. It'll be crucified. And he'll rise again on the third day. And Peter, who probably thought he was on some kind of roll because of what he just said, began to rebuke Jesus repeatedly. And the Lord had to turn to him and say, get behind me, Satan, for you're offending me. So in one moment, he speaks a statement given to him from heaven. And a few moments later, he literally gives a statement from hell. That's how the words that we use work, if we would just pause before we speak.

0: Good practical counsel today from Pastor Greg Laurie, based in the first chapter of James. Glad you're along here on A New Beginning for our new series called Walk This Way. And Pastor Greg will have a final comment from today's message in just a moment. You know, Pastor Greg, our mission here at Harvest Ministries and A New Beginning is knowing Him and making Him known.
1: Yeah.
0: We are all about showing people how to come to know God, how to come into a relationship with God.
1: That's right.
0: Someone can enter into that kind of relationship today, can't they?
1: They can, and it's so simple. And I think because it's so simple, people think, oh, it can't be that easy. Well, look, Jesus did all the heavy lifting. He carried the cross for you. He died on that cross that He carried. This isn't about what you do. It's about what He's done. But here's what the Bible says. Whoever will call upon the name of the Lord will be saved. You say, well, okay, how do I do that? You do it through prayer. And if you pray this prayer after me, I believe God will hear it and answer it, and Christ will come to live inside of you. So if you want Jesus to come into your life and forgive you of your sin, if you want to know that you'll go to heaven when you die, if you want to fill that big hole in your heart, just pray these words if you would. Lord Jesus, I know that I'm a sinner, but I know that You're the Savior who died on the cross for my sin. I am sorry for my sin, and I turn from it now. And I choose to follow You from this moment forward. Be my Savior and my Lord. Be my God and my friend. Thanks for hearing this prayer and answering this prayer. In Jesus' name I pray. Amen. Listen, if you just prayed that prayer, I want you to know that God has heard you and has answered it. The Bible says, these things we write to you that believe on the name of the Son of God, that you may know that you have eternal life, that you may know. It's yours now. God has given it to you because it's the gift of eternal life through Jesus Christ, our Lord. Congratulations and welcome to the family of God.
0: Yeah, that's right. And listen, we want to help you get started in this new relationship with the Lord. 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Well, we're so glad to have a special guest with us today. He's a well-known author and speaker and apologetics expert. His name is Dr. Frank Turek, and he's the co-author of the book, I Don't Have Enough Faith to Be an Atheist, and it's just been recently revised and expanded. Let me ask you this, Dr. Turek. When your child comes home and says, my teacher said science disproves God, how would you coach a parent through that conversation?
2: Ask a lot of questions. I'd ask, what do you mean by science, number one, because you have to define what you mean. If they define science as searching for causes inside the universe, then how could science disprove a cause outside the universe?
1: Yeah.
2: It couldn't, right? I'd also ask, why does science work? The reason science works is because we live in an orderly universe. Science is a search for causes. When you're doing science, you're trying to figure out what particular cause caused this particular effect. Well, why is there cause and effect? Because this is an orderly universe put together and sustained by a mind. And so there's reliable cause and effect because there's reliable natural laws that do the same thing over and over again. And by the way, those reliable natural laws are fine-tuned. If they were different by just a smidgen, the universe either wouldn't exist or couldn't support life. And this is what science shows us. The very ability to do science presupposes a mind behind the universe, and it also presupposes that we have minds that can detect cause and effect inside the universe. So instead of science disproving God, the argument we make, and I don't have enough faith to be an atheist, is that our very ability to do science presupposes a being like God. If there was no God, first of all, nothing would exist. Secondly, the universe wouldn't be fine-tuned. Thirdly, there wouldn't be natural laws. Laws come from lawgivers that do the same thing precisely and consistently over and over again. And number four, we wouldn't have minds that could ascertain that cause and effect inside the universe like we can now. So much of science presupposes a mind that has created and sustains the universe that we exist in.
0: And you discuss that in your book, I Don't Have Enough Faith to Be an Atheist.
2: Yes, the updated version especially, which comes out this month, has all of that in it. So a lot of times, Dave, the issue is just asking the right questions rather than making statements. When they say science disproves God, you say, okay, first of all, what do you mean by science? Second of all, what evidence do you have for that? Thirdly, why does science work at all? And fourthly, why can we even detect reliable cause and effect?
1: Yeah.
2: I mean, if we're just molecular machines, if we're just moist robots, if we just dance to our DNA, as atheist Richard Dawkins said, how could we even do science? Because we can't follow the evidence where it leads, because we don't have the free will to do so, if atheism's true.
0: Mm-hmm.
1: So these are just some of the things you'll read in this book, written by Frank Turek along with Norman Geisler, I Don't Have Enough Faith to Be an Atheist. And we want to send you this book for your gift of any size this month to help us continue on with our radio ministry here in New Beginning. And you're going to be better equipped than ever to tell others about Jesus.
0: Yeah, that's right. And we're ready to get this on its way to you. 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Well, next time, more insight on how we can keep our faith on fire and keep our tongues under control. But before we go, Pastor Greg has this final comment for us.
1: Now, I've told this to you before, but I want you to think about it. Think, an acronym, THINK, before you speak. Before you post, before you tweet, before you communicate, run it through this grid right now. T, is it true? What you're about to say, is it true and are you sure it's true? Number two, will it help? Sometimes something's true, but you don't need to say it. Wow, you look overweight. Is that true? Yes. Is that helpful to the person? I don't think so. Think about how it will affect the person you're saying it to. Is it true? Will it help? Is it inspiring? Is it going to bring someone down or is it going to lift them up? And is it necessary? Do you need to say this? Could it be better left unsaid? And lastly, K, is it kind? Is it true? Is it helpful? Is it inspiring? Is it necessary? Is it kind? You say, Greg, if I were to apply that principle to what I say, I would basically say nothing. Hallelujah. Let it be.
3: You're listening to The Well. Good evening. I'm Linda Stringer. So glad that you're tuned in tonight, diving into the Bible with us. Hey, if you missed any part of Greg Laurie's message, just text the word beginning to 48616. Coming up next, Living Hope with Philip Miller. Sometimes we're so deep in a hard season that we can't imagine it ending. Naomi came home empty, certain that God had dealt bitterly with her. Philip Miller will continue her story next here on The Well And at 6 o'clock, Jeff Shreve joins us right now. Maybe you are a distracted mama right now, and you'll relate to this from Anita Renfro.
4: C.S. Lewis is famous for his apologetics, but also for a set of books that he wrote for children called the Narnia series. Perhaps what you don't know is how important was the Barnabas factor, the encouragement factor, to C.S. Lewis at one critical moment in his life. C.S. Lewis had just written the first of those Narnia books, The Lion, the Witch, and the Wardrobe. And C.S. Lewis, after that had been written, had just received some particularly devastating criticism. It was public criticism. It was criticism from someone very close to him, and it devastated him. At the same time, Dr. Martin Lloyd-Jones, one of the great preachers of the 20th century, a Welsh preacher, was in his prime in London, and his daughter was at Oxford and was being tutored by Professor C.S. Lewis. And so the daughter of Martin Lloyd-Jones walks into the tutorial and immediately notices that something isn't right. C.S. Lewis has just received this terrible criticism, and his demeanor has changed. There's something not right. And she asks him, what's going on? What's wrong? And he tells her about the criticism that he's just received and how it's just devastated him. And they go on with their tutorial. And afterwards, the daughter of Martin Lloyd-Jones connects with her father and tells what she's just heard from C.S. Lewis. And her father says this to his daughter, "Tell Professor Lewis that I'm coming down to Oxford next week and I want to get lunch with him." And so she does. The next week, you imagine it, the great Martin Lloyd-Jones, the great preacher, with Professor C.S. Lewis, the pipe-smoking author of the Narnia series, sitting down for lunch somewhere in Oxford. And they're there, and Lloyd-Jones says this, "I've heard that you've received some very bad criticism about your book." And C.S. Lewis acknowledges the fact. And Lloyd-Jones says, "I've read your book. I think it's very good. My advice to you is this, write the rest of the series." Can you imagine? Can you imagine what would have happened if there hadn't been a Barnabas factor? The Magician's Nephew, The Voyage of the Dawn Treader, Prince Caspian, The Horse and His Boy, The Last Battle, or maybe not have been written. All because of a word of encouragement, the Barnabas factor, the Jesus factor. He's for you. He loves you. He wants you as his. He died for you. He rose again for you. Follow him and let his encouragement come into your life to turn your life around that you might walk with him and be very useful.
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3: God sends out his word like an arrow to its target. 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Isaiah 55 says, "It will accomplish all I want it to, and it will prosper wherever I send it." 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
9: Friends, the happiness our soul longs for can never be ours through power and control. It just slips through our fingers whenever we hold on tight. But friends, our Father loves to give good gifts to his children. As Jesus says, "Fear not, little flock, for it is your Father's good pleasure to give you the kingdom."
10: Welcome to Living Hope with Pastor Philip Miller. I'm Pastor Larry McCarthy, and we're so glad you've joined us in this series we call Identity Traps. Now, Pastor Philip, I want to get right to it. You're really talking about a childlike faith here.
11: That's right. Yeah. The transformation we're watching in Naomi's life is one where she's learning to live God's loving her out of her old identity trap, which was looking for satisfaction through power, through control and manipulation and hardening and sort of taking care of herself and trusting no one else. God is loving her out of that identity into a totally different kind of relationship where she understands that he is her good father and he is watching over her and providing for her and that his steadfast love is better than life and that she can trust him with the unknowns of her future and actually start to live not as an orphan, but as a child of God, and that he can provide the deep satisfaction that she could never grasp with power, but he by grace can give that to her and love her in that way. And so that's a transformation we all need as well. And so as we journey with Naomi, that's our prayer, is that we would catch a line of sight to the same kinds of transforming love that God is not just giving Naomi, but is pursuing us with that same love. And that can transform our hearts, our lives as well.
8: Now, you want to make sure you join us after the message, because Pastor Philip and I, we're going to discuss how being God's child transforms the way we plan and build connections and so much more. But now, let's go to the pulpit of the Moody Church for part three of the sermon, Naomi, Seeking Satisfaction Through Power. Grab your Bibles. Naomi has just given Ruth advice about Boaz, and we're going to be in Ruth chapter 3, starting at verse 9.
12: So Naomi is playing matchmaker here. You see this. She's done waiting. She's taking control of the situation. She's taking matters into her own hands. She's putting her thumb on the scale. She's trying to manipulate the outcomes. And Naomi, friends, is grasping for satisfaction through power. Do you see that? She's trying to get her happiness on her own, through her own power, her own control. Instead of waiting on God, or Boaz, or Ruth for that matter, instead of waiting on God's redemption, Naomi is trying to power her way to the happy ending she desperately wants. She's manipulating to get her own needs met. Her orphan heart is bent on caring for itself. This has become her default settings. And even though she's seen a bit of the mercy of God coming her way, she can't help but fall back on her default settings. She's been bent. She's bitter, bent. And now let's look at her blessed. Naomi blessed. Ruth does what Naomi says. She adorns herself like a bride on her wedding night, surprises Boaz at the threshing floor in the middle of the night. And in verse 9, Boaz says, "Who are you?" And she answers, "I am Ruth, your servant. Spread your wings over your servant, for you are a redeemer, Goel. You're a Goel." And he said, "May you be blessed by the Lord, my daughter. You have made this last kindness greater than the first, in that you have not gone after young men, whether rich or poor. And now, my daughter, do not fear. I will do for you all that you ask, for all my fellow townsmen know that you are a worthy woman. And now it is true that I am a redeemer, and yet there is a redeemer nearer than I. Remain tonight, and in the morning, if he will redeem you, good, let him do it. But if he's not willing to redeem you, then as the Lord lives, I will redeem you. Now lie down until morning." As soon as Boaz notices Ruth is there, Ruth says, "Marry me. Spread your wings over me. Redeem me. Redeem Naomi. You're a Goel." And Boaz knows exactly what she's asking for. She's asking not just for marriage, but to father an heir in the line of Elimelech, to serve as the Goel who will redeem Naomi's future. And Boaz says, "Do not fear. I'll do everything you ask. For you are a chayil isha, worthy woman of valor." He's a chayil gabor. She's a chayil isha. It's a match made on the threshing floor, right? And yet, he says, there is a redeemer nearer than I. Another relative with the first right of refusal. Can you imagine? Ruth has no idea who this guy is. Can you imagine how much her heart must have sank? I mean, here she is. She put herself out there. She asked for her dearest wish for her and Naomi. And just when all the dreams are about to come true, there's some other guy in the way who's got like next of kin priority. What is she, a piece of property? So in the morning, Ruth has to head home, bewildered, her whole future up in the air. Verse 16, and when she came to her mother-in-law, she said, how did you fare, my daughter? Mother-in-law wants a report. And she told her all that the man had done for her. And in verse 18, Naomi says, wait, my daughter, until you learn how the matter turns out. For the man won't rest, but will settle the matter today. But here's the point. Both Ruth and Naomi are forced to wait, aren't they? This is out of their control. They have to wait on the outcome. They have to wait on Boaz. They have to wait on the Lord. And Naomi, who's been playing matchmaker and trying to take control of the situation, put matters in her own hands, trying to manipulate the outcomes, all of a sudden Naomi can't power her way to the happy ending she wants. She has to learn to be still and know that I am God. She has to be still and discover that God will fight for her. She has to be still and realize that the Lord is on her side. In this moment, Naomi has to learn to wait. Wait on God. To be open-handed. To surrender. To yield. To rest. To trust. And Naomi is learning that when everything is beyond her control, everything actually safely rests in God's loving hands. That he is faithful and true, that his steadfast love never fails, and that he intends more good for her than she could ever ask or imagine. Naomi is learning to trust an unknown future to an all-knowing God, to let go of outcomes and hold fast to him. Chapter 4, verse 1. Now Boaz had gone up to the gate and sat down. And there, behold, the Redeemer of whom Boaz had spoke came by. Wink, wink, right? God's got this. So Boaz said, turn aside, friend. Sit down here. And he turned aside and sat down. And he took 10 men of the elders of the city and said, sit down here. So they sat down. And then he said to the Redeemer, Naomi, who has come back from the country of Moab, is selling the parcel of land that belonged to our relative Elimelech. So I thought I would tell you of it and say, buy it in the presence of those sitting here and in the presence of the elders of my people. And if you will redeem it, redeem it. But if you will not, tell me that I may know, for there's no one besides you to redeem it, and then I come after you. And he said, I will redeem it. Now, this is very clever on Boaz's part. He's fallen in love with Ruth, and he doesn't want to let her go. And so he's playing his cards strategically. He presents this as a land transaction only. He holds back the little bit about Ruth being married and raising up an heir and in Elimelech's line. He holds that out. The difference this makes, whether Ruth is part of the equation or not, is huge. It turns what looks like at first a lucrative land acquisition into what is a deeply selfless and costly act. Because if Ruth is in the picture and has a male heir, then all this land never becomes a part of these guys' estate. It is part of Elimelech's family inheritance forever, which is why this guy makes a quick about turn so rapidly. In verse 4, he says, I will redeem it. And then in verse 5, Boaz says, the day you buy the field from the hand of Naomi, you also acquire Ruth, the Moabite, the widow of the dead, in order to perpetuate the name of the dead in his inheritance. And the Redeemer said, verse 6, I cannot redeem it for myself, lest I impair my own inheritance. Take my right of redemption yourself, for I cannot redeem it. So instead of a land acquisition, this becomes a costly act of service for Naomi and her family. And this guy finds the price of redemption far too high, but not Boaz. Verse 9, then Boaz said to the elders and the people, "You are witnesses this day of all this day that I have bought from the hand of Naomi all that belonged to Elimelech and all that belonged to Chilion and Mahlon. So also Ruth the Moabite, the widow of Mahlon, I have brought to be my wife to perpetuate the name of the dead in his inheritance, that the name of the dead may not be cut off from among his brothers and from the gate of his native place. You are witnesses this day." And in this statement, Boaz pledges himself to be the Goel, the redeemer of Naomi's family line. And so verse 13, Boaz took Ruth and she became his wife, and he went into her and the Lord gave her conception and she bore a son. And there he is, the male heir raised up in Elimelech's and Mahlon's stead to carry on the name of the family in Israel. Now, verse 14, then the women said to Naomi, "Blessed be the Lord who has not left you this day without a redeemer." Okay, just pause for a moment. Blessed be the Lord who's not left you without a redeemer. Who's the redeemer? All the way along, who's been the redeemer? Boaz, right? Not anymore. It shifts. Who's the Goel? May his name be renowned in Israel. He shall be to you a restorer of life and a nourisher of your old age. For your daughter-in-law who loves you, who is more to you than seven sons, has given birth to him. The Goel is the little boy, the son, the heir, the redeemer of the line of Elimelech. Then, verse 16, Naomi took the child and laid him on her lap and became his nurse. And the women of the neighborhood gave him a name, saying, "A son has been born to Naomi." This is Naomi's story. They named him Obed. He was the father of Jesse, the father of David. And so at the end of the book, all we have here, this is a beautiful picture, isn't it? So here you have Naomi. Just imagine her, all sort of weathered and wrinkled, sort of beaten down by the griefs of life, all of her sorrows etched into her face with years of grief. And she's holding this brand new baby boy with soft, tender skin who's sleeping in her lap. And Naomi smiles. This sweet, broad smile as her heart beats with love and hope and warmth. In chapter 1, she said, "Don't call me Naomi. Don't call me pleasant. Call me Mara, bitter. I've come back empty-handed." But she's empty-handed no more. In her arms lies her Redeemer, her Goel, the restorer of her life, and Naomi is home. She's back. A son has been born to Naomi. And friends, this grace Naomi was powerless to grasp for. You see that? This gift was beyond her control. This glory came as she waited upon the Lord. And Naomi receives satisfaction as she learns to trust the loving kindness of her God. Naomi receives satisfaction as she learns to trust the loving kindness of her God. In God's time, in God's way, he brought redemption to Naomi as she learned to trust him as her father in childlike faith. And not only did God redeem Naomi's story, bringing surprising joy and fulfillment to her life, God redeemed Israel. He brought out of Obed's line King David. Remember, this is the time of the judges. There is no king in Israel. Well, now there's a king in Israel because of the redeeming work of God. And not only that, from David's line, from Obed's line, David's line, all the way down, 1,100 years later, God would redeem the world in bringing his own incarnate son, Jesus Christ, into the world 1,100 years later. The Redeemer who would lay down his own life at great cost to himself to raise up an inheritance that would never be lost, that we had forfeited. He would make us alive again so that our name might never be forgotten among the people of God. Friends, by his grace, God was working in all of these things to bring a happy ending, not just to Ruth and Boaz and Naomi, but also to Israel and the entire world. And it happened as Naomi learned to let go of her orphan-hearted control impulses and trust in the grace of her heavenly Father, who was always for her and never against her. Because, friends, real satisfaction comes by the grace of our Father. Amen? Real satisfaction comes by the grace of our Father. Friends, the happiness our soul longs for can never be ours through power and control. It just slips through our fingers whenever we hold on tight. But friends, our Father loves to give good gifts to his children. As Jesus says, "Fear not, little flock, for it is your Father's good pleasure to give you the kingdom. Ask, and it shall be given. Seek, and you shall find. Knock, and the door shall be opened to you. For he who did not spare his own son, but graciously gave him up for us all, how will he not also, along with Jesus, graciously give us all things?" Friends, real satisfaction comes from the grace of our Father. There is glory for God's children on the horizon. God is faithful and will keep his promises always. Even through the cross, there is resurrection. This is the Redeemer, our Goel, our great God. We can trust him. Amen? So be still and know that I am God.
10: 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We're so glad you've joined us today as we disarm Naomi's identity trap. But Pastor Miller, Naomi's scheming and she's manipulating and she's planning, but it's working. What are we supposed to take away from this?
11: Yeah, it might feel like, what is God rewarding bad behavior here? He gives her what she wanted. In a sense, he's still blessing her, isn't he? He gives Ruth, Boaz, the child comes, the redemption that Naomi was dreaming of, all of that's fulfilled. But it's not coming the way that Naomi tried to make it happen. It doesn't happen immediately. It doesn't happen on the threshing floor. She has to wait. There's this guy in the way who might disrupt all of her plans, and she has to have that sleepless night as she sits there and has to learn to trust God, that God is going to take care of her. She's lost control of this situation, and she's on the mercy of God, and she's got to wait on him. And then the events unfold. Of course, it all goes the way that she ultimately hoped and prayed it would. But it comes through on God's terms and in his way. And of course, it's even better than anything she could have imagined, because through this baby comes King David and Messiah and the redemption of the world. It's like that was well beyond anything she could ever plan or imagine. God had a more going on than even she had a line of sight to. And so as she learns to wait on the Lord, she's actually stepping into a bigger, better future with so much more grace and mercy than she could ever imagine. So yes, she gets what she wants, but not in the way she thought she would get it. She has to learn to wait on the Lord.
10: And,
8: we need some practical help here today. And I think you set us up where we can draw on it from you today, that we have this identity in Christ. That's going to change my relationship with power. And that's really what happens with her. Her relationship with power changes. But for us today, having our identity in Christ changes our relationship with power too, doesn't it?
11: Yeah, when we're looking for satisfaction through power, we're using control, manipulation, we're trying to grasp for something that will make us happy. We're the ones doing that. That's sort of an orphan hearted, I'm by myself in the universe, I'm not trusting anyone else but myself. I've got to get my needs met because no one's looking out for me. But there's a pivot here. This transformation, as God in his love and loving kindness, his faithfulness, pursues us in love and covenant faithfulness and reminds us, you're not alone. You're not an orphan. You're not on your own. I'm here. I'm taking care of you. Stop trying to force this and power up and take control and make everything happen. Trust me. Believe in me, depend on me, yield to me, surrender to me. I'm your good Heavenly Father. I have good intentions for you. I'm redeeming your life and your story. I'm putting the broken pieces together. I take crucifixions and turn them into resurrections. Won't you give me your life, and won't you be still and know that I am God? And in letting go of that power and surrendering into the hands of God, opening our hands, instead of clenching, we now open our hands and we can finally receive by grace the thing we were trying to grasp for with closed-fisted, power-controlling hands in the first place. Like, he gives us by grace the things that we could never get any other way. And that's beautiful. And once we learn that, that's what starts to change us, that we can actually trust God like this. And look to Jesus, right? Look what Jesus did. The most powerful person ever opened his hands and gave up control and trusted his Father, not my.

0: makes me human again, because I'm actually a child, a beloved child of God. I don't have to grasp for power like an orphan. I can simply live in the freedom of being a child of God.
1: And amen, there is power. 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Amen. 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And having been saved by that power, we no longer have to grasp or control like orphans. We're free to serve and love and to live as the beloved children of God we truly are. 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
2: 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Text the word HOPE to the number 48616. You'll get a link in your text messages to listen from the beginning. On the way next, Jeff Shreve with From His Heart. Tonight, he continues teaching out of Galatians chapter 5. He'll explain how feeding the Spirit and yielding to His control produces love, joy, peace, patience, and self-control in our lives. That's just a few minutes ahead here on The Well, and Jack Graham will join us at 6:30. Right now, some encouragement from Pastor Tom Pennington.
3: You cannot live the Christian life in your own power. Those of us who are saved by the grace of God receive as a gift the Holy Spirit. And this Holy Spirit indwells us and empowers us to live a life pleasing to God. What does our culture prize? Personal autonomy. Decide for yourself what is right and wrong. Set your own rules. The more you base your life on your own desires and your feelings, the more broken, the more disillusioned and meaningless your life will be, and it will ultimately end in death. We are in Christ, and He is in us. And this gives us a tremendous security, doesn't it? Because it's based not on our own accomplishments, not on our feelings, but on the solid rock of Jesus Christ. And so what directs us in life is not ourselves, not our feelings, not our own agenda, but the life-giving Spirit of God. He is for us, He's with us, He's in us, living according to the Spirit.
4: The instructions of the Lord are perfect, reviving the soul. The decrees of the Lord are trustworthy, making wise the simple. The commandments of the Lord are right, bringing joy to the heart. The commandments of the Lord are clear, giving insight for living. Reverence for the Lord is pure, lasting forever. The laws of the Lord are true, each one is fair. They are more desirable than gold, even the finest gold. They are sweeter than honey, even honey dripping from the comb. They are a warning to your servant, a great reward to those who obey them. It is the Lord who goes before you. He will be with you. He will not leave you or forsake you. Do not fear.

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3: Nobody lives a Christian life perfectly, but we don't allow ourselves to fall in the ditch of license and say, it's okay, I can live however I want. No. We say, Lord, I'm struggling with this sin, but I want to walk on the narrow road of grace and truth with you to please you in all respects, bearing fruit in every good work and increasing in the knowledge of God. Hey, if you want the fruit of the Spirit, you can have it by grace.
4: On either side of that narrow road that leads to life, you have two ditches. There's the ditch of legalism on one side and the ditch of license on the other. And on today's edition of From His Heart, we want to discuss license. Is God's grace such a safety net that it allows Christians a license to sin? This is From His Heart with Pastor Jeff Shreve, and today's message, A License to Sin, from the seven-lesson series, Beyond Amazing, Understanding the Grace of God. If you'd like more information about this series or today's message, go to fromhisheart.org. Turn in your Bible to the book of Galatians in chapter 5 as Pastor Jeff begins to reveal what type of license God does provide for His children.
3: Since Christians are under grace and not under law, do we have a license to sin? Truth number one, the devil works hard to try and hinder your progress and my progress in the Christian life. And so he keeps working on you to get you into the ditch of legalism so that you quit growing, or into the ditch of license so that you quit growing. Paul said in Galatians 5:7, you were running well. Who hindered you from obeying the truth? That's what the devil does. He works hard to try and hinder your progress. And the devil, as we talk about the ditch of license, the devil promotes a gospel of perverted grace. Jude said this, beloved, while I was making every effort to write to you about our common salvation, man, I just wanted to write to you and encourage you. I felt the necessity to write to you, appealing that you contend earnestly for the faith which was once for all delivered to the saints. Why? For certain persons have crept in unnoticed. Those who are long beforehand marked out for this condemnation, ungodly persons. And why are they ungodly? Because they turn the grace of our God into licentiousness and deny our only Master and Lord Jesus Christ. They pervert the grace of God, and they say the grace of God means you have a license to sin. The devil promotes a gospel of perverted grace, and the devil will always try to deceive us regarding sin. He's a deceiver. That's what he does. Jesus said he's a liar and the father of lies. Now, the ditch of license, well, what does that say? That says, hey, it doesn't matter what you do. God's grace covers you, so just live it up. Do whatever you want. That sounds good. But there's a lie in there. So the devil will always try to deceive us regarding sin. And remember this, the ones who practice sin are probably not saved. Now, I didn't say that. That's what the Lord says in Galatians chapter 5. He talks about the deeds of the flesh. Verse 19, now the deeds of the flesh are evident. And then he gives a list of 15 things. And he adds one just for good measure and things like these. What does he say? Now, the deeds of the flesh are evident, which are immorality, impurity, sensuality, idolatry, sorcery, enmity, strife, jealousy, outbursts of anger, disputes, dissensions, factions, envying, drunkenness, carousing, and things like these, of which I forewarn you, just as I have also forewarned you, that those who practice such things shall not inherit the kingdom of God. Now, that doesn't say that those who have ever committed those things shall not inherit the kingdom of God. It's those who practice such things. So the devil works hard to try and hinder your progress and my progress and our progress to get us in. If he can't get you in the ditch of legalism, he's going to try and get you in the ditch of license. Second truth, true Christian freedom is freedom to joyfully obey God. That's what it is. It was for freedom, Galatians 5:1, it was for freedom that Christ set us free. Verse 13, for you were called to freedom, brethren. Freedom from what? Freedom not to sin, freedom from sin. The Lord set us free from sin and guilt and shame so that we can live for Christ. Hey, you mark it down. Christians never unhitch from the commands of God. That's not what being a Christian is, to unhitch from the commands of God. Hey, I can just do whatever I want. That's why it says in verse 13, for you were called to freedom, brethren, only do not turn your freedom into an opportunity for the flesh, but through love serve one another. The word for opportunity means a base of operations. It's a military term. Don't turn it into this base of operations to indulge the flesh. That's not what true freedom is. That's not what the Lord did when he saved you. Now, Jesus said this in Matthew 5:17. Do not think that I came to abolish the law or the prophets. I did not come to abolish, but to fulfill. So if Jesus didn't come to abolish the law and the prophets, why in the world would we throw away the law and the prophets and say, well, that doesn't, we don't ever study that. We don't look at that. We just unhitch ourselves from that. There is tons to learn from the law and the prophets. Now, remember this, when the Lord set us free from the law, as we read in Galatians 5:1 through 12, the things like outward things, circumcision, that's a requirement of the law. That's a ceremonial requirement of the law. Washings, a ceremonial requirement of the law. The things that they had to do to approach God, those things are ceremonial. They had dietary restrictions. They had restrictions on what they were to wear. All those things are gone in Jesus Christ. But when it comes to the moral commands of God, that hasn't changed. So we say, thou shalt not obey the Ten Commandments. Does that mean because I'm a Christian, because I'm under grace, that I can now murder, I can now steal, I can now covet, I can commit adultery, I can take God's name in vain, I can worship other gods? Well, that's ridiculous. Of course it doesn't mean that. Those commands are the moral commands of God, and the moral commands of God reveal the person and the heart and the nature of God. Why does God say you shall not lie? Because it's abhorrent to God. It's so far against his nature, because the Lord is truth and honesty, and anything that would be different from truth and honesty would be abhorrent to his nature. To steal. God would never steal, take something that doesn't belong to him. That's abhorrent to his nature. To murder, to commit adultery. All those things are against the character and the nature of God. And so we never unhitch from the commands of God. We unhitch, obviously, from dietary laws. The Bible makes that clear. Read Acts chapter 10, and then the sheet that came down with the unclean animals. And the Lord says to Peter, arise, Peter, kill and eat. Oh, no, Lord, I never do that. I can't eat. I can't have a ham sandwich. You know that. And he said, what God has cleansed, no longer consider unholy. It's okay. The dietary restrictions are gone in Christ. The externals are gone in Christ. The moral law, that's not gone. Because that's the character and the nature of God. So, Don't turn your freedom into an opportunity for the flesh, but through love, serve one another. Interesting. So we're free, but he said, through love, serve one another. The word for serve is from the root doulos, which means the lowest slave. And so as a Christian, I'm not a slave to the law, but I'm a slave to Christ. I'm a slave to the commands of Christ, to obeying Christ, because that's how I show that I love him, when I obey him, and I'm a slave to another person. I'm a slave to others, but through love, serve one another. So it's kind of a paradox. So I'm free, but I'm enslaved. I'm free from the law. I'm free from guilt and shame, but I'm enslaved to Jesus. I'm enslaved to obeying him, doing what he says, and I'm enslaved to other people to make a difference in their lives. But through love, serve one another. See, a true love for God and for people fulfills the law. That's what he says in verse 14. For the whole law is fulfilled in one word, in the statement, you shall love your neighbor. That's what he says in verse 14. For the whole law is fulfilled in one word, in the statement, you shall love your neighbor as yourself. Hey, if I love my neighbor as myself, you know what? I'm going to fulfill the law. Paul says the same thing in Romans chapter 13. In Romans 13, he says this, owe nothing to anyone except to love one another. For he who loves his neighbor has fulfilled the law. For this, you shall not commit adultery, you shall not murder, you shall not steal, you shall not covet. And if there's any other commandment, it is summed up in this saying, you shall love your neighbor as yourself. Love does no wrong to a neighbor. Love, therefore, is the fulfillment of the law. Now, interesting, very interesting. In the Old Testament, first five books, the book of Moses, first five books, the religious leaders counted up and said, 613 laws is what we find in the book of Moses, 613. How do we serve God? Well, we keep these 613 laws. Now, Moses had 10 laws on two tablets of stone written by the finger of God. So from 613, then we come down, we have 10. Four, vertical, our relationship with the Lord. Six, horizontal, our relationship with other people. In the book of Micah, what does God require of you but to do justly and to love mercy and to walk humbly with your God? So from 6:13 to 10 to 3, and then in the New Testament, Matthew 22, they ask Jesus, what is the greatest commandment in the law? That was a typical thing they would argue about, the religious leaders. And Jesus said the greatest commandment, he didn't go to the 613, he didn't go to the 10, he didn't go to the 3. He said the greatest commandment, Deuteronomy chapter 6, you shall love the Lord your God with all your heart, all your soul, all your strength, and all your mind. And then Leviticus 19:18, and love your neighbor as yourself. On these two commandments hang the whole law and the prophets. They hang on love. Vertical love, I love God with all that I am, and I love other people. If you will love God with all that you are and love other people, you know what? You're going to keep the commandments.
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0: we will be too. 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
1: I heard about a story years ago. I've never forgotten it. It's about this woman that was married to this man who was a good man, but he was a very exacting man. And he had lots of things for her to do. You have to do all these things to be in good graces with me. And so much so that he put it down on paper, all the things that she was supposed to do, very precise and very exact, all these things that you have to do in order to be a good wife to me. Well, she didn't do very well on that. He would pull out the list often and say, well, you didn't do this and you didn't do that and you didn't do the other. And they didn't have a great relationship, to say the least. And she felt very defeated because she couldn't keep the rules. Well, then he died. And some time went by. She began to date a wonderful man, and that man loved her for who she was, and that man married her, and that man treated her so well, and that man had such kindness and compassion and care for her. She so loved him. One day she was doing some housework, and she was cleaning out an old drawer, and she found in that old drawer that list that she had from her first husband that he had given her of all these rules that she was supposed to keep in order to be a good wife. And she looked at that list and she said, you know what? I'm doing everything on that list for my new husband. And I'm not doing it out of rule keeping it. I'm doing it out of love. And it just naturally flows because I love my husband. See, that's the picture of the law. It comes and it says, you do all these things, and externally, we're trying to do all these things. We can't do it. But then you come to Christ and you receive His grace and you receive His love, and you grow in grace and knowledge of the Lord and Savior Jesus Christ, and you start to obey Him, not out of obligation, but out of love. And that's what God wants. He wants you to do what He says because you love Him. Because you want to, not because you have to. It's because you want to, because Lord, I love you. And then truth number three, true Christian freedom is found in yielding to the Holy Spirit of God. That's how you find true Christian freedom. You yield to the Holy Spirit of God. Now, verse 16 says this, but I say, walk by the Spirit, and you will not carry out the desire of the flesh. For the flesh sets its desire against the Spirit, and the Spirit against the flesh. For these are in opposition to one another, so that you may not do the things that you please. There's a battle within every true Christian. There's a battle inside between the flesh and the Spirit. Because when you become a Christian, you receive the Holy Spirit of God. The Holy Spirit comes in. And the Holy Spirit comes in to take over. But the flesh says, hey, I've been running the show for all these years, and the flesh does not want to give up control. So there's a battle inside. The flesh sets its desire against the Spirit, and the Spirit against the flesh, for these are in opposition to one another, so that you may not do the things that you please. You say, what exactly is the flesh? F-L-E-S-H, take off the H and spell it backwards. The flesh is S-E-L-F, it's self. I want what I want when I want it. I want to be the captain of my own ship, the master of my own domain. I want to do what I want to do. That's the flesh. Flesh doesn't want to do right. The flesh wants to feel right, feel good. And so that is going to fight against the Spirit. And every Christian experiences the battle within. Every Christian knows what that's like. If you don't have that kind of a battle within, then it's probably because the Holy Spirit is not there. He who does not have the Spirit of Christ, he is none of his. You don't belong to him. It's when you come to Christ that you feel that battle inside. You've probably heard the story that's been told for many, many years about the American Indian that was led to Christ as a young man in his late teens and came to the missionary and said, I'm really struggling. He said, I want to do what's right. I want to please God. I want to live according to the commands of God, but I'm struggling with sin. And the missionary said, well, go on, tell me what it's like inside. He said, well, it's kind of like this. He said, it's like there are two dogs inside of me. One wants to do good and one wants to do evil, and they're constantly fighting. And he said, well, who wins the fight? And the man thought for a moment. He said, it's the one I feed the most. The one I feed the most wins the fight. Hey, you're feeding the spirit or you're feeding the flesh? If you feed the flesh, you're going to lose. If you feed the spirit, you'll win. Do not be deceived, it says in Galatians 6. God is not mocked, for whatever a man sows, this he will also reap. For the one who sows to his own flesh shall from the flesh reap corruption, but the one who sows to the Spirit shall from the Spirit reap eternal life. Two natures dwell within my breast, the poem says. Two natures dwell within my breast. One is foul and one is blessed. One I love and one I hate, but the one I feed will dominate. Every Christian knows what that is like, and every Christian can choose to walk by the Spirit over the flesh. You can, I can, we can. We can walk by the Spirit and not carry out the desire of the flesh. Verse 22 says this, but the fruit of the Spirit, after it gives all the deeds of the flesh, those who practice such things shall not inherit the kingdom of God, but the fruit of the Spirit is love and joy and peace and patience and kindness and goodness and faithfulness and gentleness and self-control. Against such things there is no law. Now those who belong to Christ Jesus have crucified the flesh with its passions and desires. If we live by the Spirit, let us also walk by the Spirit. That's the invitation to every believer. Walk by the Spirit inside. You have the Holy Spirit inside, and the flesh sets its desire against the Spirit. Yield yourself to the Holy Spirit. Let Him take charge. Let Him lead you. Let me read to you just quickly in closing. Romans chapter 6 says this, clearly, you once offered all the parts of your body as slaves to sexual perversion and disobedience. This led you to live disobedient lives. Now, in the same way, offer all the parts of your body as slaves that do what God approves of. This leads you to live holy lives. When you were slaves to sin, you were free from doing what God approves of. What did you gain by doing those things? You're ashamed of what you used to do because it ended in death. Now you have been freed from sin and have become God's slaves. This results in a holy life and finally in everlasting life. Scripture tells us this, I urge you therefore, brethren, by the mercies of God, to present your bodies a living and holy sacrifice, acceptable to God, which is your spiritual service of worship. Every day we need to come before the Lord. Say, here I am, Lord. I belong to you. I offer myself as a living sacrifice. I want your spirit to be in control of me. I want to spend time with you so I feed the inner man, so that I feed the one in me that wants to produce love and joy and peace and patience and kindness and goodness and gentleness and faithfulness and self-control. I'm a living sacrifice. What's the problem with a living sacrifice? You know, they had dead sacrifices. They would tie them up and they would kill them on the altar. It was a dead sacrifice. A dead sacrifice doesn't move. A living sacrifice can move. So we're offered on the altar and then something happens that, you know, we offer ourselves at 6 a.m. and then at 10 a.m. we're like, I'm going over here. We move off the altar. We have to keep coming before the Lord and say, Lord, nobody lives a Christian life perfectly. But we don't allow ourselves to fall in the ditch of license and say, it's okay, I can live however I want. No. We say, Lord, I'm struggling with this sin, but I want to walk on the narrow road of grace and truth with you to please you in all respects, bearing fruit in every good work and increasing in the knowledge of God. Hey, if you want the fruit of the Spirit, you can have it by grace.
0: Oh, what a wonderful truth and thought to bury into our hearts and have it immediately available when we stray. If you've been living in the ditch of sin, I'm going to ask you to make a decision today to walk in the light of God's grace and truth. I'm not asking you. The Holy Spirit is asking you. Or maybe you know that you've never been saved, but you'd like to have victory in your life rather than defeat. Then the Bible tells us that we need to repent of our sin and ask Jesus sincerely to come into our hearts and make us new. And if you do that, He will. You'll be changed for now and for eternity. Just go to the Why Jesus link at FromHisHeart.org and learn more about what it means to become a child of God and what your next journey step should be. Again, that's the Why Jesus link at FromHisHeart.org. Before we go, we wanted to let you know that Pastor Jeff will be visiting the Holy Land in April next year for an incredible 10-day trip. That's April the 2nd through the 11th. 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You can find out all the details when you go to FromHisHeart.org and just click the Holy Land Trip banner on the homepage. Well, thank you for joining us today on From His Heart. I'm Larry Nobles, inviting you to return tomorrow for the next lesson in Pastor Jeff's series, Beyond Amazing. Be with us on Thursday for the lesson, Insulting the Spirit of Grace, right here on From His Heart.

0: You're listening to The Well. Good evening. I'm Linda Stringer. Hope you enjoyed that message from Pastor Shreve. And if you missed any of it, you can text the word heart to 48616. Jack Graham continuing his series titled Forward in just a few minutes, talking about how wonderful life can be when you live according to God's word. That is just ahead. And Chuck Swindoll will join us at 7 o'clock right now. A fascinating story from J.D. Greer.
1: I loved Kevin DeYoung.
2: We had asked him, can you tell us the whole story of the Bible in 45 minutes?
3: The storyline of the Bible can be told in this way. How can a holy God dwell in the midst of an unholy people?
1: Because he was able to take Genesis to Revelation and connect all the dots.
3: What went wrong in the garden will be set right in the garden city to come.
1: And I think he had 9 points.
3: Number one.
1: Boom, boom, boom, boom.
3: The Bible is a story about children.
4: It was like a fire hydrant.
3: The Bible's a story about clothes.
4: My name is Angelina McClure, and I live in São Paulo, Brazil.
3: The Bible's a story about coming home.
4: I've been studying this. I've never seen all these things that he brought up, and so it was just amazing.
2: Robert and I were sitting next to each other during that message, and I'm going, I never thought of that.
3: The Bible's a story about trees.
2: I never saw that way.
3: The Bible is a story about God's presence.
2: That's amazing.
3: The Bible is a story about eating.
4: I just want to go home and read my Bible. This is amazing.
3: The Bible is a story about angels. Story about marriage. Number nine, the Bible is a story about a man, a woman, and a snake.
4: There's so much more here. In fact, I will be going back and teaching my ladies' Bible study on Genesis 3.
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6: 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You want to track that down? That's James 3:1-12. Given that reality, how might we do a better job at finding the right words to say? 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Proverbs 17:27 talks about how in a multitude of words, sin is not lacking. We often say things because we can say them rather than because they are sound and reasonable and need to be said.
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7: 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For you are God, my Savior, and my hope is in you all day long. Remember, O Lord, your great mercy and love, for they are from old. Remember not the sins of my youth and my rebellious ways. According to your love, remember me. For you are good, O Lord.
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9: The Bible, God's word, is my authority in life. 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
9: Take your Bibles and turn with me to the book of Joshua chapter 1. In the Old Testament, as in the book of Joshua, you have the story of the children of Israel after wandering in the desert for 40 years, stuck in the desert. Due to their own rebellion, God had delivered them out of Egypt, but due to unbelief, they wandered in the wilderness. They became desert disciples. But now, after 40 years in the desert, Moses has died and Joshua is prepared and is being prepared to lead the children of Israel to cross Jordan and into the land of promise. So Israel is prepared to go over and to take the land that God had given them. But Moses dies, and now Joshua, General Joshua, is taking command and is now being prepared to lead the people over. And God says to them in Joshua chapter 1, as we covered earlier, I have already given you this land. And what you need to do now is by faith, take it. Go and take it. Possess your possessions. Take what God has given you. And that example to us is a reminder that Canaan is in the Bible not a parallel with heaven, but rather the promised life that we live. It is this life of promise. The land of promise represents a life of promise that is given to us in Christ because he has given us all the promises of God, yes and amen. And these promises, this life, imagine how different your life would be if you would live in the promises of God and the power of God that he has given us according to his word. Imagine how your marriage would be and your parenting would be and your career would be if you lived in the fullness. Because remember, the promised land is a picture of our freedom. It is a picture of our fulfillment, the fullness that we have in Christ. It's all about our victory, victorious living. And that victory is already won. Amen. And therefore, we have been given all the promises of God and the presence of God in our life. So Joshua is being prepared. And Joshua, of course, is facing an uncertain future. He doesn't know what is on the other side of the Jordan, what they would face, because there are battles to fight in Canaan. In fact, the people that were occupying Canaan at that time were, in effect, evildoers themselves. They were terrorists, immorality, prostitution, child sacrifice. These were pagans. These were false religionists who were living in the land. And now God is telling this band of believers from Israel to go and take it. There were powerful, fortified cities in the land and people who were far from God. And God is saying to Joshua, saying, you go and take it. Because though there will be battles to fight, to be won and lost, I'm going to give you the land that I have promised you. And so as an example to us, we're reminded that there are battles to be fought. We are in a spiritual battle. What we're seeing in Israel is an outburst of the spiritual conflict that is going on in the world today. There is a devil, and he's powerful, and he's evil, and he's moving. The world is becoming more and more hostile towards people of faith, not only Jewish people, but followers of Jesus. And so there are battles to fight, and there's some fear and trepidation, and that is why God says to Joshua on three occasions in Joshua 1, be strong and courageous, be strong and courageous, be strong and courageous, because I am with you. And so God promises his presence and his power. And then in verses 7 and 8, and this is our text, this is what God says to Joshua and to us. Only be strong and courageous, being careful, watch this, to do according to all the law that Moses, my servant, had commanded you. Do not turn from it to the right hand or to the left, that you may have what? Good success wherever you go. You know what success is? Success is not measured as to how the world measures success. Success is the progressive realization of the will of God in your life and mine. Amen. That is real success. So he says, according to the law that Moses, my servant. Now remember, as God is giving his word, just as an aside here, but very important, the Bible is inspired. We're going to see that. But God used human beings. God uses people like Moses, prophets and patriarchs and apostles to deliver his word. And so as Moses is the human author of the first five books of the Bible, the Pentateuch, the law. This law has now been kept and journaled, and the priests were taking care of it and preserving it. And so Joshua was very familiar with the law of God as delivered by Moses. You know, of course, of the Ten Commandments written by the very finger of God and delivered by Moses. So he said, you have it. Don't turn from it to the right or the left that you may have good success wherever you go. The book of the law, the Bible, shall not depart from your mouth, but you shall meditate on it day and night so that you may be able be careful to do according to all that it is written in it, for then you will make your way prosperous and then you will have good success. And so we're believing God for more power, more anointing, more prayer, more people coming to faith. We're believing God for more. Jesus said in the book of Revelation to his church, I've set before you an open door. The door is wide open, but you need to have the strength and the courage to go through it and to take me at my word. Let's talk for just a few moments about this book of the law, the authority of the word of God. This book is not a human book. It is God's book. It's the Jesus book, because the story of the Bible is the story of redemption and salvation that God has given to us. And so the authority of the word of God, when God says to Joshua, and to us, keep the law of God, but you shall live according to my laws, to my word. And now the Bible encompasses not only the law, the Pentateuch, the first books of the Bible, the first five, but also the prophets and the psalmist and the proverbs and the gospels and the apostles. This is now the word of God, preserved and protected for us throughout generations. And so the Bible is to be treasured. This book is a treasure house of truth. The Bible is God's book. It is written, and therefore it is true. It is trustworthy. It is timeless. It is inspired. It is infallible. It is inerrant. It is indestructible. But it is God's word. To attack or to deny or discredit or disbelieve or try to deconstruct or disobey God's word is to attack, disbelieve, try to endeavor to destruct God himself, because God is in his book. His word is his breath. In fact, 2 Timothy 3:16-17. All scripture is given by inspiration of God and is profitable for doctrine, reproach, correction, and instruction in righteousness. So when it says all scripture is given by inspiration, literally mean breathed out by God, just as my breath is producing my words over my larynx, throughout my throat and through my tongue to you, God's breath is given, and the word of God is alive because his breath is in it. Just as he breathed into humankind and they became the life that God gave, so as he breathed into his word. And his word is alive. This is a living book, and therefore it is authoritative. Jesus underscores this in Matthew 5:18. He says, for truly I say to you, until heaven and earth pass away, not an iota, not a dot will pass from the law until it is accomplished. We believe that Jesus, the Messiah, fulfilled the law and the prophets. And therefore, when he speaks of authority, you know, Jesus believed the Bible. And the stories of the Bible in the Old Testament, for example, the flood in Noah's era, Jesus spoke of the flood. It's interesting, the very events in biblical history that are questioned by so-called scholars and certainly by unbelievers are the very things that Jesus affirmed. The worldwide flood, Jesus spoke of Noah and even paralleled it to his own resurrection. He spoke of Jonah being swallowed by the great fish. He spoke in terms of marriage and the foundation of all society. He spoke of Adam and Eve. People say, well, did Adam and Eve exist? Of course they did. Of course they did. And Jesus affirmed that. And not only in affirming Adam and Eve as literal physical people created by the hand of God, not the product of selection or the product of evolution, but by the hand of God, God spoke and God created the man and the woman. Jesus spoke of Adam and Eve and then spoke of marriage as between a man and a woman. The point that I'm driving home to you is the Bible is true. It is trustworthy. It is timeless. and it is transforming. This word of God will change your life when you yield to the authority of what God is saying.
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9: You can't pick and choose what you believe about the Bible. Some try to do that. Well, I like the part that says, love everybody. I like the part that talks about, judge not lest you be judged. But I don't like the part about the sanctity of life, that life begins in the womb. I don't like that part. Or I don't like the part, thou shalt not lie, or thou shalt not steal, or commit adultery. I don't like that. And so people want to accommodate. We live in a world of compromise and accommodation. And what I am saying to you is what God was saying to Joshua. Get into God's book. Believe it. Receive it. Live according to God's word. The authority of God's word in your life. I want to talk to you then about the sufficiency of Scripture. The sufficiency. What did God say to Joshua? He said, now don't turn from this to the left, to the right. You'll have success. And he said, the book of the law shall not depart from your mouth, but you shall meditate on it day and night. The sufficiency of Scripture, meaning that the Scripture is not only true, but the Word of God meets every need in our lives. And this is why we are to meditate on it. Whatever the subject, whether it is faith or finances or family or the future, what the Bible says is what God says. So I want to give you ways in which the Word of God can be sufficient in your life, powerful in your life. And I learned this a long time ago as a boy using my hand and the five fingers of my hand. This will help you learn how to assimilate and meditate upon God's word in your life. Number one, hearing. So let's let the thumb represent hearing the word of God. How are you to hear the word of God? By asking God to open your eyes to truth. Have you prayed? Did you come prayerfully and expectantly today? Did you ask God to speak to you through his word? You see, it's hearing the word of God. And this in some ways is level one of your engagement with your Bible. This is why we gather each week and multiple times throughout the week to hear the word of God. And God sends preachers and teachers and leaders among us that help us understand the scripture. But you should come expectantly and excitedly, I might add, asking God to speak. I would encourage you to take notes. Take notes. The weakest ink is better than the strongest memory. And so often you hear something, it goes in one ear, out the other. You ask, what did the pastor say today? I don't know. Maybe take a note or two. Write in your Bibles and bring a pad, bring a pencil. Hear the word of God. Start with hearing the word of God, then reading the word of God. Now this is on you to read the word of God. It's good to have someone read it to you. Read God's word to your children. in a translation that they can understand and hear you read the scripture. Again, it was my grandfather reading the scripture to me that put the word of God in my life so long ago. It's good to read it out loud sometimes for yourself. Now, typically we read silently, but when it comes to the word of God, I would encourage you from time to time to read it out loud. Read God's word out loud and hear yourself speaking God's word, because now it's getting in you and through you. Read the word of God. And when you read the word of God, don't just rush through a passage just to check, you know, the Bible a day keeps the doctor away. No, get a passage. I like reading long lengths of passages, but normally I'm concentrating on a small passage. I'm reading it through, and when I do, I'm underlining it. I'm highlighting it. I'm taking some notes in the margin of my Bible. You say, can I do that? Can I write on my Bible? Of course you can. In fact, your Bible, if you're writing in it and note-taking in it and underlining it, can be a legacy piece for your children and their children that they'll pass on from generation to generation.
3: Amen.
9: So reading God's word. And then as you think it through and pray it in and write it down, the next step is study the word of God. So we're on the big middle finger at this point. So study the word of God. That's the next step. So what are we doing? What are we doing? We're hearing God's word. We're doing it faithfully. We're coming to hear God's word. We show up because we're hungry for the word of God. We get up in the morning and we read our Bibles. No Bible, no breakfast. Before the world rushes in, while it's still relatively quiet, get a time and a place where you're reading God's word. Study it. That's the next step. As you take steps of spiritual growth and development as a disciple, that you begin to study God's word on your own. There are wonderful study Bibles that are available to us today that previous generations did not have. There are notes. You can study your Bible by reviewing your pastor's note or the preacher's notes from Sunday. You can study your Bible. So it's good to hear it. It's good to read it. But take the next step of studying God's word. Know what it says. Know what it means. A lot more about that maybe at another time. And then memorizing. So that's the fourth thing, memorizing the word of God. I'm glad that I learned as a young Christian to begin actually memorizing the Bible, portions of it, scriptures of it, great texts, great scriptures, great promises. And so I have a file in my head of God's word. And it's always expected that when I have a need in a certain hour, a certain time, even when I'm preaching, that the scriptures that I've memorized so long ago, I'm able to share with others, because that's important. It's always in our mouth, he said, that we're not only hearing, but we're speaking God's word, but we're memorizing it. Are you memorizing scriptures? Said, well, my memory is not as good as it used to be. I guarantee if I gave you $50 for every scripture you memorize, you would be a scripture memorizing machine.
3: Amen.
9: It's a priority. And so I'm typically always working on a scripture, a passage of scripture that I'm memorizing. Are you memorizing scripture? And then fifthly is meditating. Meditating on scripture. So how is it different? Hearing, reading, studying, memorizing. How is meditating different? Well, the goal of biblical meditation is to concentrate. The word is concentrate, meditate. Assimilate scripture in your life. It's a word that can mean to mutter. You ever just go around muttering or talking to yourself? It's the idea of meditating. It's like a song you can't get out of your head. Meditating, thinking about it. Because as the mind goes, so do you go. As the mind goes, so the man goes, so the woman goes. And so I want to fill my mind with scripture. That's meditating. It's like ingesting food. It's like digesting food. So the great preacher Spurgeon said that our very blood becomes bee-blind. Our blood, it's in our blood, it's in our DNA. It's life to us. And so in that morning time, and you can, whenever you choose to have a quiet time, you can have it at any time, of course. And in fact, we're to meditate upon the scriptures day and night. But I like the morning because the first 20 or 30 minutes of your day sets the priority and the pace of your day. I just want to fill my life with the presence of God through His Word at that hour. I want to make an ungodly hour a godly hour. So day and night, meditate on the Word of God. What does Psalm 1 says? Blessed is the man who walks not in the counsel of the wicked, nor stands in the way of sinners, or sits in the seat of the scoffers, but his delight is in the law of the Lord, and on His law he meditates day and night. And he's like a tree planted by streams of water that yields its fruit for its season, and its leaf does not wither, and all that he does, he prospers. You see, there's the success, the prosperity. And if you're taking notes, that's the final point that we'll just skip this morning, but it's the authority of God's Word. Have I not commanded you? It is the sufficiency of God's Word to fill us up and meet the desires. I'm telling you, there is joy, there is strength, there is power, there is grace, there is mercy in God's Word as God's Spirit enlightens us and moves us in His Word. When I then pray, as I'm talking to God, having listened to God, I can talk to God like He's sitting in the next chair. God is with me. God is in the room. Because what we have is a relationship with God through the Lord Jesus Christ.
3: Amen.
9: And so it's real. 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This is a reliable relationship with God. Thus, I speak then, and I just say it, and that is the proficiency of God's Word. Then you will have good success.
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9: I have known and loved God's Word since I was a child. I learned to read by reading my Bible. That's how long I have known and loved God's Word. And that, of course, is childlike faith. But when I became a teenager,

0: the Bible, the documentation of the manuscripts of the Bible, the unity and the harmony of the Bible, the transforming power in people's lives, the preservation of the Bible, the illumination, the work of the Holy Spirit through the Bible. All of these reasons and more, I can stand here and say, the Bible, God's Word, is my authority in life. I don't question the Word of God. I want to be not a question mark all heaped over, but a walking, talking exclamation point for the power of God's Word. That's the authority of Scripture, and that's how we lead.
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2: 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It makes it easy to share it with a friend as well. That is POWER to 48616. On the way next, Chuck Swindoll with part two of his message, Saying Yes to Christ's Call. When Mark shows us the Savior, Jesus steps off the page and stands in front of each of us. So what will we do with him? That is just ahead here on The Well. And at 7:30, Chad Roberts will join us right now. Maybe this sounds familiar. Someone you're trying to witness to says Christianity is just a crutch.
3: There was a family that had acquired a little new kitten. And they were playing with their new kitten in the garden, and the kitten went up a tree and it got stuck between two sharp branches and it couldn't get out. And it was in a lot of distress. And the family tried to get to the little kitten, but because of all the branches, it was very difficult to get to it. But the father was a pastor and he was always coming up with great ideas. So he says, "Don't worry, Daddy to the rescue. I'm going to get my car, I'm going to get a rope. I'm going to tie the rope around the tree. I'm going to tie it onto the car. I'm going to get in the car. I'm going to drive a bit. The tree will come down and then we'll be able to maneuver around and we'll be able to save the little kitten." Everyone said, "Daddy to the rescue." Daddy gets his car, gets the rope, ties the rope around the tree, ties it onto the car, gets in the car, begins to drive. Slowly, slowly, the tree's bending, bending. The car's moving. As the car moves, as the tree bends, the rope snaps. As the rope snaps, the tree flings back and the little pussycat goes flying in the opposite direction. And that's the end of the story. Two weeks later, the pastor is visiting a member of his congregation. He knocks on the door opens, the lady says, "Pastor, come in." As he walks in, there in the hallway was his little kitten. He knew, it was unmistakable. So he didn't want to say to her, "That's my kitten." So he said, "That's a lovely little kitten you've got. Have you had her long?" She says, "Pastor, you're not going to believe this. But it was 2 weeks ago. It was a hot, sunny Saturday afternoon. And I was in my garden with our little son, Johnny. And Johnny said, 'Mummy, please, can we have a kitten?' And I said, 'No, we are not having a cat. We've discussed this many, many times. We're not going to have a kitten.' But Pastor, he pestered me and pestered me. The only thing I could think of doing was to say, 'I'll tell you what, Johnny, let's kneel down here in the garden. And we'll pray to the Lord Jesus. And if the Lord Jesus wants to give you a kitten, he'll give you a kitten.' Pastor, you are not going to believe this." When we pray, coincidences happen. And when we don't, they don't.
4: The beauty of Coats for Kids is that right before it gets cold, that we get to provide something that those kiddos need, that they don't have another way to get.
5: And believe it or not, it will be really cold soon. So we partnered with PATH, and